0: Trump reiterating claims earlier this week the 60-day ceasefire is over.
1: What was supposed to be a week of peace while the Iranians buried their late supreme leader quickly turned after Iran resumed attacks on commercial ships in the Strait of Hormuz. The U.S. responded with two nights of intense strikes, but President Trump is still open to negotiating a deal.
2: The fact that he's even willing to talk to them at this point shows how committed he is to a diplomatic resolution.
1: The president's decision to still pursue peace comes even after the Israelis reportedly warned U.S. officials of a new Iranian plot to assassinate him.
3: I'm number one on the list for killing.
1: Trump spoke candidly about that threat numerous times this week, and he's even left instructions in the event Iran succeeds. Telling the New York Post, quote, if anything happens, to just literally bomb them at levels that they've never seen before.
4: President Trump has had more plots against him than any American president in our history. Because the president has littered the Middle East with terrorists and terrorist enablers.
1: While meeting with Indonesian officials Friday, Iran's top negotiators said this conflict will never end with Iran's surrender. But negotiators are still expected to pick up peace talks next week.
5: I personally don't think the negotiations had never thought from the outset were going to yield anything that we would find acceptable.
1: Those talks are reportedly expected to take place in Switzerland, and Qatari officials have traveled to Iran to try to settle tensions ahead of time.
0: And police have confirmed an arrest has been made in the death of former UK politician and Reform spokesperson Anne Widdecombe. The 78-year-old was found dead in her home with serious injuries. Dan Whitehead is outside the Widdecombe property in Dartmoor.
6: Yeah, it is a day that has shifted fast. You can see behind me that police remain outside the property tonight. It is a day that started with the sad news of Anne Widdecombe's death and has ended with a significant police inquiry. This is how the day unfolded.
7: What was a quiet corner of Dartmoor National Park, now a major crime scene. As tributes poured in this morning to the former minister, behind the scenes there was a fast-paced police investigation. Initially, there were no suspicious circumstances, but by mid-afternoon, officers revealed they were treating the death of Anne Widdecombe as murder.
8: We can confirm that a 26-year-old man was arrested at an address in Newton Abbot this afternoon on suspicion of the murder of Anne Widdecombe. The suspect, who is a white British national, remains in police custody whilst inquiries continue.
7: She was found at her home on Thursday morning with serious injuries.
6: We can see there's still a significant police presence here outside Anne Widdecombe's home. We know that forensic officers are continuing their investigations inside the property.
9: Trying to identify the route in and the exit route taken by the suspect, locate where the victim was found, and then start securing that you're working your way through each room for any evidence of forensic evidence.
7: The suspect was arrested around 7 miles from her home. Police say it is too early to comment on whether he was known to her. While the 78-year-old may have retired from frontline politics, she was involved right up to her death.
10: I do think now that different parts of the establishment act in ways which I think are extremely questionable.
7: A spokesperson for Reform UK, she was last seen on Talk TV just a day before her body was found. Police say at this stage there is no evidence to suggest that the murder was politically motivated. Tonight, as the investigation work continues in South Devon, there is shock across the whole country.
6: Well, of course, the community here in Dartmoor, this very rural part of South Devon, is in shock. No one wanted to go on camera, but they have expressed concern about what has unfolded here in the last 24 hours or so. A single bunch of flowers has been laid this evening, and police are continuing to question the 26-year-old man who remains in custody.
0: And staying in the United Kingdom, King Charles and Queen Camilla have hosted Prince Harry, Meghan Markle and their children Archie and Lilibet at their Highgrove residence. Charlotte Leeming has the details of that meeting.
11: confirmation tonight in a statement that they have been reunited, a special royal family reunion. King Charles with his grandchildren after the Duke and Duchess of Sussex visit him at his country home. We know the King and Queen Camilla as well welcomed Harry, Meghan and their two young children to Highgrove House. That's after weeks of those rumours and speculation in the press about whether they would actually get together after all these years. It is, in fact, the first time since Prince Harry and Meghan have been in the UK together since 2022. We know Harry's travelled to the UK on solo trips from their home in California previously, but not with his young family in 4 years. And this week, Harry's been at a number of events, but with no sign of his wife. And he's had a pretty rough time, it's fair to say, especially earlier in the week since he's been back here. His visit overshadowed by his defeat against Associated Newspapers. But he was in good spirits on a visit to Birmingham to promote the countdown to the Invictus Games for injured military veterans next year, even enjoying a game of pickleball. But Meghan, who was originally going to be by his side, she wasn't there because of that row over the security. It was announced she wouldn't be at any public events after that confusion. Prince Harry, you know, he said time and again, hasn't he, especially with what happened with his mother, Diana, saying he was concerned about the levels of security being offered by the authorities to his family. So it was still up in the air. So still some people who thought that Meghan might appear in Birmingham, but she didn't appear then. But we now know from this breaking royal news tonight that after all that speculation, they have been reunited. No press allowed there, no international journalists or media coverage for this one, a very private affair with no pictures released of what happened. I think a meeting that will remain private and personal. But yes, a family reunion after 4 years of being apart.
0: India Prime Minister Narendra Modi has arrived in Auckland. He travelled across the Tasman after concluding the Australian leg of his Asia-Pacific tour. New Zealand is the final leg of Prime Minister Modi's international trip, where he was greeted with a traditional haka. Mr. Modi will take part in talks with Prime Minister Christopher Luxon, which will reportedly focus on trade, investment and sport. It's the first time in 40 years India's leader has visited New Zealand. Well, he's being remembered as a larger-than-life man who never backed down from the issues he believed in. Broadcaster and former Senator Darren Hinch has died at the age of 82.
12: Darren Hinch spent more than five decades in media, hosting television and radio programs before entering politics. The 82-year-old died in his sleep in his Melbourne home after a long battle with illness. Known as the human headline, he was unapologetic in his fight for justice.
13: He mightn't like the name, but he liked the result. I mean, I was thinking earlier today, the amount of attention he's getting, his death's getting, he would love that. He'd think that was only fit and appropriate.
12: New Zealand-born Darren Hinch began his career in newspapers before entering broadcasting. In 1969, at the age of 25, he provided live commentary of the Apollo 11 launch for Sydney's 2GB.
14: Mission will come at 8 seconds, probably.
12: He later moved between radio and television, including hosting Talkback on Melbourne's 3AW. The media personality also hosted primetime current affair programs and in more recent years was a commentator on Sky News.
13: Irritating, frustrating, exciting, with larger than life. And we have many disagreements over the years and we revisited some of those last year when I recorded this podcast. And he still didn't back down.
12: During his broadcasting career, he repeatedly challenged the courts while championing victims' rights. He was jailed in 1987 for naming paedophile Catholic priest Michael Glennon before legal proceedings had concluded.
15: He was one for the underdog. He was always one who was looking out for you, you know.
12: One of the proudest moments in his career came when he served as a senator.
13: Heaven knows why he'd want to be in the Senate. I had that debate with him. Anyway, he was in the Senate and he was mixing with prime ministers and lobbying people. His vote was very important. And, of course, he loved that. But the thing he's proudest of was changing the law so You couldn't get an Australian passport with sex if you're a sex offender.
12: Victorian Premier Jacinta Allen paid tribute, saying, "The thing about Darren was that you never had to wonder what he thought. He told you straight. He cared deeply about people who had been let down. He believed victims should be heard and justice should be fought for. And when he believed something was right, he gave it everything." And in the final moments of his life, Hinch shared a photo of his brother Des with the caption, "A casual pic of my brother Des, who is usually very earnest." As Darren would say, "That's love." Crystal Wu, Sky News.
0: Stay with us on Weekend Newsday. Coming up next, wildfires in Spain tear through the country, killing several people, as a heatwave expected across Western Europe is set to make matters worse.
12: And in the final moments of his life, Hinch shared a photo of his

0: Welcome back. Pauline Hanson has unveiled her plan to deal with the threat of Islamic extremism in Australia. Speaking with the Daily Telegraph, Ms Hanson says she would ban the burqa, exit the 1951 UN Refugee Convention and stop immigration from fundamentalist countries. Ms Hanson has repeatedly claimed she is against Islam and its political ideology in Australia. The comments come after her trip to the United Kingdom, where she says radical Islam is changing the nation's identity. A new case of bird flu has been discovered in Western Australia, the 13th recording of the virus. A dead petrelli found north of Perth was being treated as positive to H5N1, according to the WA government. It took the number of cases recorded on Friday alone to 5. The government says there's no suggestion the strain was circulating in native bird life. Spain's authorities are struggling to deal with wildfires, which have killed at least 12 people, with over a dozen more still missing. Worsening the situation is an expected heat wave across Western Europe, threatening to burn across other countries.
1: A fast-growing wildfire turning deadly in southern Spain. At least a dozen people have been killed and more than 20 others are still missing. Four of the dead are believed to be British nationals who became trapped in a car while trying to escape the flames.
2: It rips your soul out. This is what you're left with. I worked there. That is my son. I raised him there, where the fire is.
1: The fire burned more than 7,900 acres since breaking out late Thursday near a popular vacation spot. Crews seen pumping water from swimming pools as they try to battle the flames from the ground and in the air. But Spanish officials say the steep, dry terrain is making the fight difficult. And weather conditions aren't helping. Another heat wave is underway in Western Europe, the region's third in 6 weeks.
3: The consequences of the recent heat wave were grave. Labor productivity went down, schools were shut, workplaces closed, and people paid the highest price.
1: Last month, Spain experienced several days of record-setting temperatures. More than 1,000 people died.

0: French authorities are also warning of a high wildfire risk. Earlier this week, fires forced the evacuation of 10,000 people near the Spanish border, injuring 16. The cause of Spain's fire is still under investigation. Local officials say it was likely sparked by a fallen power line.
1: At least 15 people have died in the southern Philippines after Typhoon Barvi swept through the island nation. The storm, spanning 1,000 kilometres at its widest point, is now heading towards Taiwan and Japan. Dozens of flights and schools across the region have been cancelled as locals prepare for the typhoon. Taiwanese authorities have put 29,000 soldiers on standby as the weather system is expected to bring up to 1 metre of rainfall. Barvi is expected to make landfall in eastern China later today or early tomorrow. 8 men have been charged in the United States over an alleged plot to attack the White House UFC event on June 14. The men allegedly participated in online chat groups and forums on social media sites such as TikTok to plan attacks and recruit people. They're also accused of planning to provide firearms, drones and explosives for the foiled attack. The event attended by the US president was staged without any incident on the US president's 80th birthday. And the preliminary hearing for Tyler Robinson, the alleged shooter in the death of conservative activist Charlie Kirk, has concluded. The hearing lasting a week, a judge now deliberating if there's sufficient evidence for the case to go to trial.
2: Tyler Robinson back in court Friday for the final day of his preliminary hearing. Utah Judge Tony Graff is determining whether prosecutors have enough evidence to put Charlie Kirk's accused killer on trial.
3: Effective immediately, members of the media shall no longer capture or broadcast any exhibits displayed by the parties during today's proceedings.
2: Judge Graff said the news media camera inside the courtroom could stay, but was prohibited from recording exhibits on Friday. It follows a violation from the day prior, when a piece of evidence, which was meant to be kept from the public, was briefly shown on camera.
4: I think the judge made the appropriate ruling. There was no need to, going forward, take the cameras out of the courtroom.
2: Robinson's lawyers have previously challenged the reliability of tests on a bullet fragment recovered from Kirk's body. On Friday, the defense questioned a forensic biologist about the DNA techniques used in the case.
5: Were certain of the samples that you tested in this case degraded samples?
6: There was degradation present in some of the samples.
2: And the case has maintained nationwide attention. Since Monday, people have been lining up outside the courthouse, some even sleeping there overnight, hoping to grab a spot to watch the proceedings unfold. Court officials reserved just 14 seats for the public.
7: Showed up at 3 a.m. today for this one, still did not get in. I was 16th, and there's 14 spots.
2: A decision from the judge could take weeks. Oral arguments on the evidence presented in the hearing is set for September 1st.
1: A high-profile UK by-election involving prominent politician Nigel Farage risked descending into farce. That's after all other major parties refused to run against him, leading Mr. Farage to face one confirmed candidate, a man dressed as a bin. Our correspondent Stash Butler reports.
8: Mr. Nigel Farage.
9: It's a high-stakes gamble by one of Britain's most influential MPs. Aiming to defuse a scandal over alleged secret donations, Reform UK leader Nigel Farage has announced he'll quit his seat in Clacton-on-Sea and then run in the same seat again.
10: No, I've decided that the people of Clacton should be the judges of my actions. This will be a people versus the establishment by-election.
9: But Mr. Farage's move may backfire. The major parties have called it a stunt and refused to take part. It leaves the resurgent right-wing leader facing potentially one candidate.
11: Well, I'll have to come back in sharpish because this thing ain't waterproof.
9: A man wearing a bin and a cape. Comedian John Harvey, otherwise known as Count Binface, has been a mainstay of UK elections for almost a decade.
12: Tris, do you want a picture with Binface?
13: Yeah, sure, of course.
12: Yeah. Cool.
9: The Count runs on outlandish promises, like building one affordable house and nationalising Adele. Issues that have pitched him against former Prime Minister Rishi Sunak, London Mayor Sadiq Khan, and most recently against Andy Burnham, who's likely to become the next Prime Minister of the UK.
14: Do you live in the constituency?
15: I do tonight.
14: Well, it sounds as though you don't.
15: What, do you?
13: No, of course not. I don't live here, no.
14: So why should I?
13: Well, a lot of candidates like to boast that they're local. You're obviously not too concerned about that.
14: Well, I'm looking at the putative Prime Minister Nigel Farage. He spends more time in America than in Clacton.
9: The race there now looks to be the Count's most high-profile one yet.
15: The only opponent he had was, I was reading in an English paper, would be a dustbin. Now, some people may think that's appropriate. I don't know.
16: What is your appeal going to be to the people of Clacton?
14: Well, I'm not Nigel Farage.
9: Out on the English coast in the veteran Brexit campaigner's constituency, that message against Mr. Farage may have some appeal.
17: I can't stand the geezer. I can't understand how he's ever got into politics myself anyway. But I know why he's got into politics, for money, because he's millionaire, isn't he?
18: Yeah, this time I might actually vote for him, because if he's not broken any rules, if it's just people trying to dig up dirt on him, then yeah, he's got a right to complain.
9: Polls still suggest Mr. Farage is popular here and highly likely to win. But victory in this town over a man dressed as a wastebasket may not deliver the message he'd hoped. Stash Butler, Sky News.
1: As polling shows, one in three British adults would prefer to see Binface win that by-election over Nigel Farage. Moving on now, first-term MP Daniel Pastorelli has been elevated to the Cabinet in Western Australia. He will fill a vacancy caused by the resignation of Secret Harbour MP Paula Papalia. We've got more now from Kira Hayne.
19: Described as a future Premier of WA, Daniel Pastorelli has been awarded new responsibilities as a Cabinet Minister. The Lansdale MP was elected to State Parliament last year. Before that, he served as the right-hand man to Mark McGowan and Roger Cook. In a rapid rise through the ranks, Mr. Pastorelli has now been elevated from Cabinet Secretary to Minister.
20: People get life experience from all elements of their life. Those experiences from growing up as a kid to now being a young father myself, I think gives me a broad range of experience to understand the issues many West Australians face all around the state, and I look forward to putting that to good use.
19: Mr. Pastorelli will replace Paul Papalia, who has resigned amid illness in his family. His departure sparks a by-election in the seat of Secret Harbour, south of Perth. The seat is expected to be contested by the Liberals and One Nation.
21: One of those seats, it reminds me a little bit of a seat where, look, let's take our minds back to the South Australian election, where you saw these colossal swings towards One Nation. And although not many Labor seats, in fact, no Labor seats fell to One Nation, in the outer north of Adelaide, you saw some colossal swings that brought some of those seats perilously close to flipping.
19: A date for the Secret Harbour by-election could be announced by the Electoral Commission as early as Monday.
1: Well, coming up next, China has finished testing its rocket retrieval system, but was it a success? We'll tell you after this break.
22: Sky News will be back after this short break.

0: There are suggestions Iran could be attempting to rebuild its nuclear sites targeted by US airstrikes after exclusive satellite imagery was obtained by our colleagues at CNN. The activity raises questions as to whether Iran violated the Memorandum of Understanding it signed with the US back in late June.
1: This image, one of several shared exclusively with CNN, may show signs of Iran attempting to rebuild its nuclear facilities. This is one of several locations across the country where we've identified recent activity, both at nuclear and missile sites. The activity in nuclear sites in particular raises questions as to whether Iran violated the Memorandum of Understanding it signed with the US in late June, even before President Trump seemed to signal its end by launching fresh strikes. In it, Tehran had agreed not to procure or develop nuclear weapons. This site in Parchin is believed to be holding explosive material for nuclear weapons. Before the US-Israeli strikes, Iran built this concrete shield around it, a sign of its importance. It was then struck multiple times during the US-Israel bombing campaign this year. The targeting was precise. You could see the holes left behind by bunker-busting bombs. Now, in new imagery from June and July, analysed by CNN in conjunction with the Institute for Science and International Security, we can see Iran appeared to be taking steps to repair and reconstruct the site. You can see temporary covers placed over the impact holes. Then, weeks later, with the memorandum still in effect, the covers are removed and replaced with a mesh. Concrete mixing trucks are visible nearby. Experts say these trucks are a sign the Iranians are intending to seal the holes. For weeks, we've only had glimpses of what's been happening on the ground inside Iran. Providers have been withholding satellite imagery across the region at the request of the US government. Now, those restrictions are loosening, and we've been able to see new images across Iran of which sites they've started to clear and repair first, a sign, perhaps, of which they see as the most important. This is Pickaxe Mountain, another site where Iran is believed to be advancing its nuclear capabilities deep underground. And in recent weeks, vehicles could clearly be seen going in and out of the tunnels. Experts told CNN this was likely a violation of the terms signed with the US, which required Iran to maintain the status quo regarding their nuclear program. In contrast, other prominent nuclear sites did not seem to have been touched, like Isfahan here, Fordo here, and Natanz. There has been activity at some missile sites. The US and its allies have long been concerned about Tehran's missile capacity, and the latest imagery suggests Iran has already started repairing some storage sites. This is new paving laid out at Tabriz missile base in recent days. And at another missile base in Kermanshah, we can see excavators and tunnel entrances being cleared. Lastly, we've also spotted repairs at air bases in recent days. You can see a crater being filled in here at Tabriz air base. With the US resuming its attacks on Iran, a peace agreement is seeming increasingly out of reach.
0: And joining me live now is lecturer in global security at the University of South Florida and international affairs analyst, Dr. Aman Mahmoudian. Thank you so much for your time. What did you make of these revelations from CNN? And this is going to greatly anger the US at a really turbulent time, no doubt.
2: Well, thank you for inviting me. This is a very complicated issue, specifically speaking the way that Iranian has picked the sides to repair and reconstruct and make it much more complicated. And there is a reason behind of that, because both of the sites, the Parchin site is not only a nuclear site, it's also a missile site. It's also a site that is under the control of Iran's defense ministry. And also the Paxilmaz site, the nuclear facility that they showed, is the site that Iranian have been storing, allegedly at least part of their highly enriched uranium. And these informations are very vital because Iran may want to play around the edges of the memorandum of the understanding. The way that Iranian may want to push this agenda or the new narrative is that they are not actually violating the memorandum of the understanding, since the memorandum of the understanding doesn't put much of a constraint on Iran's missile program. So in the case of the Parchin, Iranian can always make an argument that they are repairing a site that also has functions for Iran's missile program, and they want to focus on that function since now on that side. And on the PAKS, on the PAKS side, they may also, Iranian, want to make an argument that per the discussions, at some point they have to deliver or dilute their highly enriched uranium, and that enriched uranium being stored at that specific site. And in order for the Iranian to be able to get there to take the uranium outside of it, they need to reconstruct. They basically need to open the way, because there are ruins and shambles over that area. They need to clear it out, and that's what they are doing it. In the absence of any verification system and IAEA inspectors, it's going to be very hard for us to see which direction is it, but it definitely doesn't help the current tension. It definitely doesn't help the de-escalation, and it may add to the suspicion of the Israelis and Americans, who have historically been skeptical about Iran's intention.
0: That's very interesting. So you say there's every chance that they're not breaking that MOU. You know, they're skirting around it, potentially using those facilities or rebuilding at those facilities for other purposes. So what did you make of the MOU that was signed?
2: Well, that's a fundamental question, a fundamental problem here. MOU itself has a very vague language, because when the article of the MOU that refers to Iran's nuclear project, aside the promise that Iranian made to not build any nuclear weapon, the only specific commitment that comes from the MOU is that the Iran's nuclear facilities and system and machinery would remain as it is, as in the status quo of the prior to the signature of the MOU, meaning that Iranian wouldn't make any advancement to it. Now, that makes things very hard and difficult now, because while the image and satellite photos shows there is a reconstruction in that area, but usually nuclear sites are something much more complicated than a facility and a construction. They require a specific machinery. They require centrifuges, reactor, or other source of the materials. So Iranian first can make an argument that we are just rebuilding the facility, because the facility and the construction itself must be cleared. And second, we are doing this in order to enable our future commitment, because the United States and international community wants to highly enrich uranium and also thousands of the kilograms of the other nuclear materials. It's not only about highly enriched uranium. It's also about other nuclear materials that Iran has, and at some point it has to at least present it to the IAEA and inspectors for the verification. Iran always can make that claim that this reconstruction is not to recover its nuclear facilities, but to enable itself to fulfill the commitment to pave the ground for the IAEA verification. And it's going to be very hard to judge it at this point, because again, there is no third party on the ground. We have no one. We have no international entity to actually inspect these sites from the directly. All information that we have is surface information from the satellites that just shows the surface of these facilities, but doesn't show any development actually going out on inside the facilities. And that's what matters the most. What is happening under these roofs, what is happening behind that mountains. That is the main thing.
0: Certainly won't help relations. We're hearing the US president say that the ceasefire with Iran is well and truly off, but he expects that fresh talks will be taking place. When is this likely to happen?
2: Well, we have to wait and see. I think there are some indicators that it shows it's happening or it's not going to happen. The first indicator that at least I personally am watching is that the situation is straight off the Hormuz. If the cargoes can continue the increase, if we witness any increase of the travels and transformation of the cargoes through the Strait of the Hormuz, it indicates that there are some talks behind the scenes, some connections, some mediations. There was also reports that there is going to be a four-way call between Iran, United States, Pakistan, and Qatar. We have to observe that too. I think the first step that we will see in a diplomatic maneuvering is going to be Iranian officials meeting in person with either the Pakistani or Qatari officials, and the Americans meeting with the representative of Qatar and Pakistan, because throughout this war and these talks, that's how every stage of the diplomatic talks began. They first meet with the mediators, they gave their demands, they gave their responses, and if they see a room for the meeting, then they proceed. So we have to wait also, see and have an eye on the diplomatic development between these countries and Iran and United States independently and bilaterally.
0: We'll wait to see. Dr. Mahmoudian, thank you so much for your time. Talk soon.
2: Thank you for inviting me.
0: Well, Apple is suing OpenAI, alleging the AI company stole the tech giant's trade secrets. The complaint filed by Apple to a court in Northern California names two former employees and the artificial intelligence company. Apple will allege the one of the former workers didn't return a laptop before leaving the company and used it to download confidential files. It will also claim the other emailed information about suppliers before his departure. China state media has reported it has successfully tested a rocket retrieval system. It was the first time China has recovered a rocket booster built as the nation strives to rival US in reusable rockets. A Long March 10B rocket was launched to demonstrate the system, the booster returning upright to the net and platform 6 minutes later. The booster is considered the most valuable part of the rocket, and the system would dramatically lower the cost of its space travel program. The Albanese government concedes some veterans will lose services under the proposed $5,000 cap on allied health services. Veterans Affairs Minister Matt Keogh has also taken aim at Liberal MP and veteran Phil Thompson, accusing him of running a scare campaign over suicide.
3: Phil Thompson's time in the Australian Army took its toll. Now he's using his platform in Parliament to speak up for other veterans.
4: This is very serious. The potential for suicides is going to increase.
3: The May budget included a proposal to cap allied health services for veterans to $5,000 a year from July 2027. The Veterans Affairs Minister claims it simplifies the system, preventing veterans from returning to the GP after 12 visits for another referral.
5: Don't overlook how this makes it so much easier for 9 out of 10 veterans.
6: While the minister says 1 in 10, we're talking about 25,000 vulnerable people.
3: Minister Keogh argues the cap is designed to prevent providers from over-servicing, but he concedes some veterans will see their supports cut back.
5: It does mean that some veterans will not be provided with services that are not actually providing them a benefit or where we are seeing fraud.
3: Veterans fear they're being targeted in the quest to find budget savings. The cap is forecast to save $742 million over 3 years.
6: If the reason for the change was to stop over-servicing, then the policy should be actually targeted at the providers.
4: Why is there some sort of arbitrary number that if you touch or you hit, then you don't get any services?
3: Veterans are being told they'll be allowed to exceed the $5,000 cap if they meet certain clinical needs. But exactly how that process will work has yet to be locked in.
4: Now, what happens next? Who do you call? What do you do? The minister can't answer these simple questions.
5: And we'll put in place processes so that they can, early enough, be able to get approval so there's no delay or gap in the service delivery.
3: Phil Thompson warns it could lead to more veterans taking their own life.
4: I know what it's like to carry the coffin, and I'm trying to work with Matt Keogh so this doesn't happen.
5: The fear that he is creating in the community, and it's irresponsible of him to do that. It's really irresponsible for him to do that, and there's a lot of academic research about that.
3: The minister promising Sky News he'll listen to the feedback.
5: I have a very open mind with working with veterans to make sure that this system works well to deliver for the healthcare needs that they have.
7: When they come back and they're broken, we should have their backs then. And sadly, we haven't.
3: Trudy McIntosh, Sky News, Canberra.
0: Prince Harry has participated in a game of wheelchair rugby during his venue visit for the 2027 Invictus Games. The 41-year-old took part in several activities, including wheelchair rugby and pickleball. He arrived on Monday for 5 days of engagements. Birmingham is preparing to host the Invictus Games, a sporting event held for wounded veterans, taking place next year. Well, stay with us. Coming up next, fans of Grammy Award-winning artist Pitbull have broken a new world record. We'll have the details next.
8: Sky News will be back after this short break.

0: Time for your Fox Sports News update now with Brooke East. Brooke, great World Cup news for Spain.
1: Julia, they may have left it late, but now it doesn't matter. Spain are through to the final four after downing Belgium. The 2010 World Cup winners opened the scoring after Fabian Ruiz tucked in a loose ball. But the Red Devils finally snapped Spain's streak of 650 minutes without conceding a goal at a World Cup to make it 1-1. Belgium's goalkeeper went down injured before the second half hydration break, a rare moment that had big ramifications.
2: Yeah, more in the first half. Kubasi taking aim. Oh, spilled by Lemons and buried. Senna Lemons is beaten and Spain take the lead.
1: Belgium given one final chance to equalise, a nation crestfallen at the final whistle. Spain book a date with France in a mouth-watering semi-final clash. Jannik Sinner looked every bit the world number one as he earned his place in the Wimbledon's final in straight sets over Novak Djokovic. The Serbian's hunt for a 25th Grand Slam goes on, but the 5 hours and 15 minutes match in the quarterfinal appeared to take its toll. Sinner converting 3 of 13 breakpoint opportunities, one each set, Djokovic only able to create one which he didn't capitalise on. The Italian hunting his 5th major, firing 40 winners, knocking his 39-year-old opponent around the court.
3: It's just a beautiful game of tennis from Jannik Sinner. Lovely drop.
1: It's a slice of revenge for Sinner, who bowed out at the same stage of the Australian Open to Djokovic. The Italian hunting his first slam of the season after also being upset at Roland Garros, citing illness. Meanwhile, Arthur Ferry's magic run has come to an abrupt halt at the hands of Alexander Zverev. Roland Garros champion was in a ruthless mood, crushing the British qualifier in straight sets.
4: Oh, reflexes. Quite extraordinary there from Zverev. And again, it's a break to love this time.
1: The 23-year-old Brit had a few moments to savour against his opponent, who sits 111 places higher on the ATP rankings. But in the end, it was the German's day. Zverev into his first ever Wimbledon final, where he'll meet Jannik Sinner. Zverev has lost his last 9 consecutive matches against the defending champion. Collingwood have broken North Melbourne hearts, stealing a 4-point victory in the final moments of a Friday night thriller. The Pies started hot, but just 5 points separated the two sides at halftime. North Melbourne booted 3 straight majors to steal the lead at the start of the fourth quarter, until a piece of Nick Dacos' brilliance helped Collingwood hit the front with 3 minutes remaining. Collingwood spoiling Alistair Clarkson's 600th AFL match with an 89-85 victory over North Melbourne. Meanwhile, both sides suffered injury blows in the first half, with North's Tom Blamires ruled out with concussion and Collingwood's Lockie Schultz limping off with an ankle injury. Switching codes and a convincing display from the Warriors has heaped more pain on the Tigers, winning 32-6. The Tigers' horrible form at Campbelltown Stadium continuing. They've now lost 18 of their last 21 games at the ground. A sin bin early to Bunty Afoa definitely not helping their cause. The home side not even making a line break until the dying stages of the contest. However, the Warriors' train continues to roll on in 2026. Lofi Camperera crossing for a double.
4: Came off. Tigers chatted, oh well, that's going to work. They've got to defend here. Martin floats it over the top, and out it comes for Khan Pereira. He always scores.
2: Lofican Pereira, he's got another one.
1: Samuela Fainu had to be taken from the field midway through the second half after suffering a suspected groin injury, but was cleared by his coach post-game. The Warriors have now won 10 of their last 11 against the Tigers. Don't forget, more live and breaking sport. Tune in to Fox Sports News 500.
0: Thank you so much, Brooke. We will talk soon. Now, while soccer fans around the world watch the FIFA World Cup, a different kind of competition has just wrapped up in South Korea. Humanoid robots took to the pitch for RoboCup 2026 to decide whose androids are top of the bots. Our Asia correspondent Stash Butler reports.
5: South Korea may be out of the Human World Cup, but the country still gets to enjoy a contest of its own. 3,000 competitors from around 40 countries have faced off in the city of Incheon for this year's RoboCup, with soccer as the main event. Teams from Taiwan in purple and China in blue vied for the ultimate title, with Taiwan winning 6-2. Their coach now says beating humans comes next.
6: Our team's ultimate goal is that we will beat the FIFA champion in 2015.
5: But arguably, China was the event's overall winner. The country has poured investment into robot research, and it's a Chinese company, Booster, that's made the machines used by many teams.
7: Actually, over 70% of the teams which are using Booster here in RoboCup are overseas teams.
5: It's clear from the games that the technology has its difficulties. But the companies and programmers here are still looking to the day when these diligent droids can hold their own against humanity's best. Stash Butler, Sky News.
0: And you can always count on Stash to keep us up to date on the world of robots. Fantastic. The fans of Grammy Award-winning artist Pitbull have broken a new world record. Thousands donned bald caps to copy the singer and rapper's look at one of his concerts in London. In the process, they set a new record for the largest gathering of people wearing bald caps. The American artist was stoked by the achievement.
8: It's a blessing and an honor to be able to see the Baldies. I see y'all all around every city. Y'all have no clue how much I enjoy it. Thank you. And no, it's not a surprise, because hard work pays off. And the harder I work, the luckier I get. And what a blessing it is to be here at Hyde Park, record-breaking and record-making.
9: Oh, yeah.
8: Dale.
0: His concerts are a whole lot of fun. Time now for a look at the weather. Here's Wendy John from Sky News Weather.
10: It's a chilly and frosty start for many in the southeast that's going to turn into some damp weather, but not for Brisbane. You're looking forward to a lovely day today, top of 21 degrees after waking up to 10 degrees as your minimum, not in single digits yet like Toowoomba. 7 was your minimum this morning. Sydney waking up to 9 degrees. 19 degrees is the maximum today, but a lovely, glorious day. Do enjoy the beach or the harbour. Not so much for Melbourne. Not beach weather at all. Showers between 5 and 10 millimetres and really gusty breezes increasing throughout the day. Adelaide also has showers as a cold front passes the south and the southeast. Maximum of 14 degrees today. Perth, though, glorious weather. 18 degrees. Spot on average for July. Fremantle slightly cooler at 17. Darwin's expecting 33. Canberra 13 is your maximum after negative 1. And Hobart slightly warmer at 14 degrees.
0: Coming up on the next hour of Weekend Newsday, we will have an encore of the Bond Report. Stay with us.
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1: Good evening, Australia. I'm Caleb Bond. If you've ever wanted a house that's had holes punched in the wall, then I hope you were watching just before. Opposition leader Angus Taylor has dug his heels in after launching his biggest attack yet on One Nation. But will it change any votes? More on that soon. Broadcaster Darren Hinch has died at the age of 82. Journalist and author Patrick Carline, who wrote Hinch's last major profile piece a few years ago, will join me. More pressure mounts on the federal government to cut the cigarette tax as the illicit tobacco market continues to grow, this time from a state premier. And could this week's Telstra outage be a warning of what's to come in the age of modern warfare, where foreign countries could attack our telecommunications? An expert will join me to discuss. But first, let's take a look at tonight's top stories. Opposition leader Angus Taylor has doubled down on his criticism of One Nation after a strident speech last night in which he described the party as a column of smoke, compared them to the Greens, and said they'd unleash an eternity of pain. This is a little bit of that speech at the Sydney Institute.
2: I understand why some Australians think the way out is to blow the place up. But to those who feel like lighting a match, believe me when I say that a moment of satisfaction isn't worth the eternity of pain that will follow. One Nation claims to offer a way out of our national malaise. In reality, they would only make things worse.
1: As I said last night, a moment of satisfaction is not worth the eternal pain. It's like the political equivalent of a moment on the lips, a lifetime on the hips. But that then prompted this response from Pauline Hanson.
3: Well, I'm still in London, but I've heard a lot of feedback about Angus Taylor's speech. People aren't happy with what he said and his comments about One Nation and myself. I'm very disappointed with this. You know, Angus, I'm not your enemy. We both need to get rid of the Labor, the Greens government. Let's work together. That's right. I keep saying all the time, the people of Australia are crying out for change. Listen to the people, Angus, and work with me. Stop denigrating One Nation and work together.
1: And this morning, Mr. Taylor was on the attack again on the ABC, saying One Nation's policies were incoherent, and here on Sky News with Pete Stefanovic.
4: But aren't some of One Nation's policies your policies? Indexing the tax scale certainly is.
5: Well, you know, look, a lot of the time I don't really know what their policies are. They sort of wander around from one place to another.
4: But if you're alleging or claiming that their policies will drive up inflation, well, you've got some of their policies.
5: I'm not sure what you're referring to there, Pete.
4: Well, indexing the tax scale for one.
5: Sure.
1: Now, I really don't understand what Mr. Taylor is playing at here. We asked him to come on this evening, but he wasn't available. But I don't get what the Liberal Party thinks it's going to achieve by attacking One Nation. Yes, One Nation is a threat to the Liberal Party and the Coalition. Yes, most of the people who now say they'd vote for One Nation were Coalition voters. But the reason they've gone to One Nation is because they're not happy with the Coalition. So the Coalition attacking One Nation does two things. It confirms to these people why they've moved away from the Liberal and National parties, and it serves basically to insult their intelligence. I mean, Mr. Taylor is telling people who've gone to One Nation that they support a party that, in his words, has no clear sense of who they are or what they stand for. Now, if you believe in that party, then by extension, it means you're fine with that. And after being insulted in that manner by the party you've left behind, why would you be inclined to go back? I don't think any of this is going to work. Now, I understand from the Coalition's perspective that they can't be seen to cozy up to One Nation or publicly talk about doing deals with them because it would make them look weak. It would basically be conceding that the Coalition couldn't win an election on its own. And strategically, they don't want to look like they're the poor cousin. I get that. But these attacks make them look desperate anyway. Instead of dedicating all your time to going after the Albanese government, you're trying to sandbag votes on the right. As Ms Hanson says, you should have a common goal to defeat Labor. And the only thing that can win back votes for the Coalition is policy and vision that it calmly explains. I don't think there's any point in telling people that the other mob will blow the place up. That's actually what people want. because they're sick of the status quo. They don't mind that there's not a big suite of policies. They don't mind that One Nation wants to blow the place up. They're actually asking for it. Joining me now is Shadow Regional Health Minister Anne Webster. Anne, is this the new tactic to attack One Nation?
6: Look, I think that Angus is presenting the coalition policies more broadly. That is his job, and to say what we are doing that is different to One Nation. Of course, there are changes that align, but you could even enter an argument about, well, who came up with the idea first? We don't want to do that. We do agree with Pauline that we want to get rid of an incredibly bad Labor government that is hurting every Australian. Investors are leaving our shores. We have people who can't afford housing. We have not enough houses being built. We have taxes that are hurting people. Every day somebody is telling me that they are sick of paying taxes and they're going to walk away from small business because of the Labor government. I agree with you, Caleb. This is about identifying how badly Labor is treating Australians. We know it. One Nation knows it. The one thing that I would say is I would really like to see One Nation, Pauline and the team, go after Labor seats, go after Green seats. Don't come after our seats. We're actually Conservative parties. So I think there's work to do for us in the next 2 years or however long the Prime Minister thinks he can go to an election and win it, and that's certainly up in the air, for us on the coalition side to be doing a lot of work. We are working on policies. I'm certainly working on policies for regional health and regional communications. And, you know, that's important work. We've got to get it done.
1: I mean, it's one thing to say that One Nation might go after coalition seats, and I'm sure they probably will, but the change in the polling is currently happening without campaigning in any particular seat. This is just people of their own volition making up their mind based on what they've seen. And I take your point that, you know, you have policies and they have policies and some are the same and some differ, whatever. But in amongst Angus Taylor talking about what the coalition's policies might be or are, the headline today is not that. It's that he attacked One Nation because he did that amongst a speech that said many other things last night. So is it not a problem to continue doing that? Because that is what is sucking up all of the media and public attention. It's not on your policies. It's on the fact that you've gone after One Nation instead.
6: Well, I think, as you know, Caleb, politics is a difficult space. What the media choose to pick up on, what those who hold grievance against everybody choose to pick up on. I've certainly got texts today who are they're mad that Angus came out and said what he said about One Nation. I think he was quite deliberate in not speaking about Pauline. That's respectful. We have to be able to differentiate ourselves. That is his job. That is Matt Canavan's job. It's all of our jobs to ensure that over this next two-year period, our policies are clear, they're concise, they address where Australians are hurting and will make a significant difference. We do have runs on the board as a coalition, and we can govern Australia well. Yes, we've made mistakes. Yes, Angus has spoken about that. But we are in a position now where very clearly have walked away from net zero. I, for one, for my electorate, are incredibly glad that we have done that because my farming communities are really hurting under Labor's railroading of regional communities. It's an ongoing battle. Labor is certainly relentless about it. And, you know, you've got to remember, and people need to remember, that it was Barnaby Joyce who took us into net zero. He's now with One Nation.
1: Yeah, indeed.
6: Fine.
1: Indeed. And this but, is, look, and this is the, I'm sorry, Anne, that we're running out of time, but it's this stuff, it's the policy, I think, that needs to be prosecuted first and foremost. Anne Webster,
6: yes.
1: Good to see you as always, and thank you for joining me. Meanwhile, Telstra Chief Executive Vicky Brady returned from her European holiday today to front the media after, of course, this week's outage, which affected the ability to call 000.
7: It's extremely frustrating and disruptive when services aren't available. And I am sorry for the impact that this has had on so many people. We take trust in 000 extremely seriously. and it's our responsibility to do everything in our power to make sure calls are answered and transferred immediately.
1: She confirmed the outage was over, but apart from that, we didn't learn a great deal. Ms Brady dodged questions about foregoing bonuses because of this debacle. She took home $6.7 million last year. We did learn, though, that she wasn't made aware of the outage until 4 hours after it started. It began at 3 a.m. on Wednesday. It was discovered by Telstra at 4:30 a.m. She first heard about it at 7 a.m. Now, as we know, this was caused by a software glitch. But don't worry, because Ms Brady says they'll work out what lessons they need to learn.
7: We have really clear processes, as I said, and they have various thresholds in them. Of course, out of any incident, and this incident will be no different, we will conduct very thorough investigations. And one of our focus areas will be, what are the lessons out of this? Are there changes we need to make?
1: Now, I'm sorry, but it's not good enough to ask what lessons you might need to learn or what changes you might need to make. It may be a fact of life that things sometimes go wrong. It may be a fact of life that computers don't always work as you want them to or that software glitches exist. But there are some things where failure is just never acceptable, just can never happen. Mistakes or glitches or problems just cannot be explained for some things. You build planes or cars, for instance. There's no forgiveness for faults that kill people. If a door flew off a plane and sucked the air hostess out mid-air because someone didn't screw the hinges on properly in the Boeing factory, for instance, that's a human error. But you simply cannot have those errors. There are some circumstances where you just cannot ever have errors, and providing the 000 service is one of them. This is literally a matter of life or death. We know that in last year's Optus outage, there were at least two people who died because they couldn't get through to 000. South Australian police investigated the death of an elderly woman who allegedly couldn't get hold of 000, but dismissed that claim this afternoon. So, thankfully, we've got out of this one unscathed. But it could have been so much worse. There is just no margin for error whatsoever. I mean, Ms Brady says it's our responsibility to do everything in our power to make sure calls are answered and transferred immediately to 000. Well, no, it's not your responsibility to do everything in your power. That suggests it's sometimes out of your control whether or not people can call 000. It's your responsibility to make sure people can call 000 no matter what. Communications Minister Annika Wells said this afternoon that it was time for Telstra to face the music.
8: The last few days have been really difficult for many Australians, and now that Telstra has resolved its outage, it is time for Telstra to face the music.
1: Joining me now to discuss this is Tech Guide editor Stephen Fenwick. Stephen, I thought she was disappointing today, the chief executive of Telstra.
9: Yeah, well, she just returned 24-hour flight back from her family holiday, and you know, she had no idea this was going to happen during her holiday, so really can't blame her for that. But the worry here is that this single point of failure that brought the whole network down. So I think Telstra, their reasons for this happening, it seems pretty innocuous what happened, but the result was that the whole network was brought down. Now, I know Telstra aren't going to give you their play-by-play and give you an insight into their proprietary technology and their systems, because that's a security issue, but it is a real worry that something as small as this can result in people being cut off from each other, retailers not being able to do business, trains even stopped running. So, I think it's surprising that there were no learnings taken out of the Optus outage last year.
1: Exactly.
9: I mean, transparent about it all, give you an insight into their proprietary technology and their systems, because that's a

0: Not connecting to 000 is the biggest worry. I believe that the having to rely on just the cellular connection to make a call, and to be fair, a lot of these calls worked. Most of them worked. It's just that people aren't aware that it takes about a minute for that to connect. And then that's a silent minute that could seem like an eternity when it's an emergency. But I think there should be, Telstra also has a broadband network. And the NBN why can't we have the ability for a customer in at the worst possible time needing 000 to be able to call through the internet, through WhatsApp, through FaceTime, through through text message?
1: Yes.
0: I think that there should be something looked at there, especially in the wake of what happened with Optus last year, where the same issue was at the centre of the whole drama.
1: Indeed, and I think that's something that the government actually has to allow in order for it to happen. That's a very good point you raised, Stephen. Thank you for joining me tonight. Now to the sad news today, that legendary broadcaster, journalist and later politician Darren Hinch has died aged 82. He'd been unwell for a while and in and out of hospital over the past year or two after suffering multiple falls, all of which, in his usual style, he dutifully shared on social media without a skerrick of shame. Because of his balance problems in the past year, he'd started using a walking frame that, despite his well-known issues with alcohol, he named Johnny Walker. He posted on Facebook saying how it had changed his life and basically, bugger your pride, if you need one, get one. It was a typically Hinch attitude. Stuff what anyone else says, make sure you do the right thing by yourself. I think we could all take a little something from that. Love him or loathe him, and there are plenty of people who fall into each camp. He said what he meant, and he meant what he said. He was, as he styled himself, the human headline. And gee, he was good at it. I mean, there were times he got it wrong, such as when he claimed that Graham Kennedy died of AIDS. But there were many more times he got it right. He fought fearlessly for child sex abuse, victims. And spent time in jail and home detention for breaking suppression orders relating to paedophiles and murderers. Now, it was the wrong thing to do in the eyes of the law, but he thought it was a bad law and people deserved to know. So he did what he thought was the right thing to do. As a senator, he successfully pushed for sex offenders to be banned from having an Australian passport. He believed that, of all the things he'd done in his life, was his crowning achievement. He made many friends and many more enemies along the way, but he never particularly seemed to care. I came to the world a little late to see Darren's heyday, but as a lover of radio and broadcasting, I've delved back into a fair bit of the back catalogue. And like all broadcasters, he was unique. He had something about him. And there aren't too many left like that anymore. Those big personalities that used to rule the airwaves, you know, the Bob Francis in Adelaide, John Laws in Sydney, Darren Hinch in Melbourne, these sorts of people. As a young aspiring journalist, I wrote a handwritten letter to Darren, and sure enough, he sent one back. He didn't have to, but he did, and I was grateful for that. His death marks the end of an era and one of Melbourne and Australia's most colourful personalities. Joining me now is News Corp senior writer Patrick Carline. Patrick, you of course wrote his obit for the Herald Sun today, and you did a profile on him, which I think was sort of the last major profile written about Darren Hinch 3 years ago when I was at the Herald Sun with you. You met him a number of times. What was your impression of the man, Darren Hinch?
2: Oh, look, I first met him, Caleb, in about 1999, I think. I was doing a profile on him then. I probably did five or six profiles over the last 25 years on him. And it was a corporate lunch that he was attending. He was going to be the guest of honour. You know, it was a room full of accountants or lawyers or whatever. And I was sitting down next to him when he was about to go on stage, and he didn't have any notes. And I said, "What are you going to talk about, Darren?" And he just looked at me and said, "Me." And that's exactly what he did, and he captivated the crowd. He really was a maestro of sort of owning the microphone, whether it was on radio or TV. And he was very good in print as well. I mean, he was a newspaper journalist for a long time. He was a tabloid journalist in the purest sense. That's not a put down. He cut through all the nonsense and knew what the story was instinctively. And that's a very rare gift for journalists and for people in general. You get interviewed by him on radio, and he just cut through all the nonsense and just go straight to the point. It was a real talent that he had.
1: Was he, having, you know, obviously met him and talked to him privately, was the man that you saw on the television or heard on the radio or read in the newspaper the man that you got when he was, you know, having lunch or at his

0: place?
1: Look, he was softer off camera. I mean, we all know Darren for his moral sort of, you know, guidelines, and he knew what was right, he knew what was wrong. Off camera, he was very self-deprecating. He'd put himself down all the time, and there was never any self-pity. That's the thing that struck me. You know, he had liver cancer. He was dying in 2011, and I was talking to him in the months before, and it looked like he wouldn't get a transplant. And he's like, well, if this is it, this is it. And I believed him. He wasn't scared of death. And when he talked about the, I think he got sacked 16 times, Caleb, which must be a record, surely. But he never talked about it with resentment. He just sort of got on with it. It happened and he moved on. And that's a great quality. I think that's a winning quality that more of us need to have.
0: Indeed. And as I said before, I think it's, you know, we lost John Laws last year. We've lost Darren Hinch now. One by one, we're losing these sort of great broadcasters who come from a mould that is very rare these days. So it's a big loss to the journalistic and broadcasting scene. And on the point you raise about the sackings, I remember he always used to say, they hire you for what you say and then they fire you for what you say. Patrick Carline, great to see you again. It's been too long between drinks. So often we're here talking about stories of the judiciary being out of step with the public, lax bail decisions and minuscule sentences and this sort of thing. But I tell you what, we have found the bloke who should be Chief Justice of every court in Australia. Brisbane District Court Acting Judge Ryan Haddrick was presiding over the sentencing this week of a man who had sex with a 14-year-old. Now, his barrister told the court that the 35-year-old man only had sex with the girl for 5 minutes before he realised it was wrong and he stopped, just woke up to himself. According to the barrister, it was poor impulse control. Can you believe that? Well, at that point, Judge Haddrick interrupted and he ordered the courtroom to go silent for 5 minutes. He said, sit down for a second, just sit down for a second. In fact, sit down for 5 minutes, starting now. The proposition I'm putting through to you and through to your client is that in 5 minutes engaging in sexual conduct with a 14-year-old, the penny should have dropped before it occurred. That's a long time to continue engaging in a sexual act while you know the wrongness of that conduct. Honestly, what a masterstroke, making everyone sit there in silence for 5 minutes to feel every second that that girl was raped. It is so simple. And just, it's just so brilliant. If we had more judges like Ryan Haddrick, this country would be a better place. After the break, gas giant Woodside is suing three women who set off toxic gas at its headquarters as part of a protest, that and more in the state of the nation. And a state premier has directly called for the cigarette tax to be cut. Don't go away.
2: Sky News will be back after this short break.

0: Sky News will be back after this short break.
1: Just reminded that Darren Hinch, he was elected to the Senate 10 years ago this month at the age of 72, which made him the oldest person ever elected to the Senate. If he was in the United States, he'd only be warming up for a presidency. Now, look, I know I'm being a little bit petty here, but I'm sort of in that mood. And, you know, in a week where we've been bashed over the head with all this stuff about sexism and misogyny with the Prime Minister, I heard something on the ABC that made my ears prick up a little. You know, there's this sort of assumption that some jobs are men's jobs or women's jobs, because that's historically been the case. So, you know, if someone told you to go see the nurse, you might automatically ask where she is, because on the whole, women nurses tend to be women. But then, you know, someone says you'll have to talk to the manager and you ask if they can go and get him. And, oh, well, the manager could be a woman too, you know. I mean, the feminists bristle and get all indignant at the assumption that the boss must be a man. That's so 1950s. Well, of course, on Wednesday we had the Telstra outage I was talking about before, and we were waiting on the communications minister to come back from holidays to give a press conference. This is what ABC host Renee Crosh said on 702 in Sydney.
2: Look, the Federal Communications Minister is giving an update on the Telstra outage coming up, and we'll bring you that as soon as we hear from him.
1: As soon as we hear from him, you mean this bloke?
3: Well, good afternoon, everyone. This morning's Telstra outage was widespread and has caused significant disruptions across the country and is deeply concerning.
1: That was the female Communications Minister, Annika Wells, who's been Communications Minister for more than a year and who replaced another woman as Communications Minister, Michelle Rowland, who'd been the Minister for 3 years. 4 years we've had a female communications minister. Could it be that a woman, of all people, on the ABC didn't know who the communications minister was and automatically assumed it must be a man? How very sexist of her.
4: I am strong. Invincible.
1: Righto, now it's time for the State of the Nation. Starting tonight in Tasmania, where the state government is going to ban machetes. Police Minister Felix Ellis said, "We've seen frightening machete attacks become more common on the mainland, and we're acting now to ensure Tasmania doesn't follow that path." Except that the machete ban in Victoria hasn't really done all that much to stop knife crime. In the year from May 2025, when the Allan Labor government banned machetes, there were more than 40 public knife fights, three of which were fatal. If it's not machetes, people will find some other knife to use. Now, banning machetes is a band-aid solution, not a real solution, and it does nothing to actually stop violent crime. Speaking of a place where you had plenty of violent crime, in Victoria, staff at Maroondah Hospital are using aluminium foil and cardboard boxes to patch up a faulty MRI machine. The machine had been producing dodgy images, and it turns out there were serious problems with its Faraday cage, which is basically a protective barrier that blocks outside electromagnetic fields from interfering with it. Well, photos obtained by the Herald Sun show it being covered with foil and cardboard boxes in an effort to block out interference. Now, of course, this raises concerns about the accuracy of diagnoses based on images taken by the machine, but the hospital says any dodgy images could easily be identified and retaken. Seriously, though, how is it in a first world country that you can have alfoil and cardboard boxes being used to keep an MRI machine in service? In South Australia, the former Vice Chancellor of the University of South Australia took home more than $3 million last year. Now, UniSA and the University of Adelaide have since merged to become Adelaide Uni, and he left his role as co-Vice Chancellor in April. But last year, he received $1.128 million as a payout in the merger, plus $1.015 million in base pay, plus $209,000 of super, plus performance pay and long service leave worth $760,000. Now, I don't begrudge anyone earning a good crust, far be it from me to suggest that you shouldn't. But the federal government tips more than $20 billion into universities every year, and that accounts for about half of their revenue. So this isn't about someone earning a good salary. It's about what taxpayers are funding. And more than $3 million in a year is frankly obscene. How is this even allowed to happen in the first place? It's just beyond me. In Western Australia, gas giant Woodside is suing a group of protesters over a faux gas leak they unleashed upon its Perth headquarters. Kristen Morrissey, Emil Davey and Joanna Partyka all avoided jail last year after they set off a toxic stench gas in Woodside's building in 2023, which meant thousands of workers had to be evacuated and 22 needed medical attention, including a pregnant woman who was worried about what it might do to her unborn child. It's now suing them for lost earnings and brand damage, but Partyka, who's a Green staffer, said it wasn't an honest bid to seek damages and was instead, quote, a very clear and calculated tactic to intimidate, bully and silence peaceful citizens challenging a multi-billion dollar corporation that profits off our collective misery. Well, no. You were involved in setting off a toxic gas in a closed building and put a pregnant woman in distress. It's a joke that you avoided jail. And I hope Woodside succeeds, because dopes like you need to be made an example of. In Queensland, and a warning to viewers, the following story contains distressing content. An anaesthetist at Logan Hospital has left, so I guess he's no longer an anaesthetist at Logan Hospital, after calling a black comedian a C-word, an ape and a homo. The doctor had commented on social media skits posted by Michael Akadiri, who calls himself the comedy doc, starting with a remark about the size of his nostrils, that racist remark. He then commented, "Mate, don't be a homo. I'm an anaesthetist and do a lot of nasal intubation for dental surgeries. Now F off C. And ain't no one trying to impress an ape." Well, he's now left the hospital and been banned by the Australian Health Practitioner Regulation Agency from posting, commenting, reacting to stuff or sharing things on social media. Now, we often hear that Australia is a racist country, and by that it's often meant that white people are racist. So I just thought it was interesting to note that the doctor here is named Anoop Jain and he appears to be Indian. Make of that what you will. In New South Wales, farmers are fighting a planned New England renewable energy zone that an expert says will make power prices more expensive. What a surprise. This is more than 300 kilometres of power lines the state government wants to put through productive agricultural land. The Director of Energy Research for the Centre for Independent Studies, Aidan Morrison, told the Daily Telegraph that it doesn't stack up economically. He said the cost of this transmission corridor is officially estimated by the Australian Energy Market Operator, the AEMO, at $6 billion, though that comes with a 50% plus or minus caveat. He says, officially a finger in the air. I'd be very surprised if they get any change from $20 billion to build a project of this size, and it will single-handedly poison New South Wales' prospects of having cost-competitive electricity into the future. Seriously. Imagine having a project with a cost that could go 50% under or over. I mean, this stuff is just stupid. And yet we have to keep the coal-fired power stations open, of course, because we don't have enough renewables that actually work. In the ACT, a review commissioned by the Board of Senior Secondary Studies has recommended that maths be made a compulsory subject in years 11 and 12. The Mathematics Advisory Committee said data showed maths was linked to higher employment rates and increased earnings over the average lifetime. Now, I didn't do maths in year 12. I don't think it particularly hurt me. Different people have different aptitudes. Maths wasn't one of mine. I had no interest in taking it beyond year 11. You know, I'm not bad at maths. I'm perfectly functional. But it's just not one of my strong suits. I don't think forcing me to do it in year 12 would have made me any better or in any way maybe a better student or employee. And in the Northern Territory, a man has risked his life swimming in croc-infested waters to retrieve his boat. The man, who's believed to be from Victoria, launched his boat from Shady Camp on the Mary River on Wednesday without securing it properly as he parked his car, so it floated away. So he jumped in the drink and swam out to get it. A local bloke by the name of Jack Page watched it all unfold. He said he was effing gobsmacked. He said, "I was pretty lost for words. I've grown up here my whole life and I've seen how many crocs live in that particular area of water. I think anyone that's gone down there at night, you're shining a torch up on the freshwater side and you'll see 1,000 eyes staring back at you."
4: So remember when you tell those little white lies that the night has 1,000 eyes.
1: If I were that boatie, I'd be buying a lotto ticket. Now, I've often spoken about the extortionate tobacco tax on this program and how it's exploded the illicit tobacco market, 80% of the market now, according to the Bureau of Statistics. The tax has to be cut, but the federal government just refuses to admit that it's part of the problem. Well, Tasmanian Premier Jeremy Rockliffe, we've had our differences, as you'd know if you're a regular viewer, but he's now explicitly called for the federal government to cut the tax.
5: Canberra's tax hikes have fuelled the illegal tobacco market. And when family budgets are stretched, Australians are choosing the cheaper option. We in Tasmania have brought in stronger penalties to crack down on the black market. And now it's time for Canberra to lower the tax hikes that are fuelling it.
1: Joining me now is former Border Force officer and consultant on illicit tobacco, Rowan Pike. Rowan, if I drew up a list here of you know, state premiers, opposition leaders, police forces, whatever, that have and have not said that the tax is a large part of the problem and that indeed maybe the tax needs to be cut, I'm not sure I'd have too many in the "it shouldn't be cut" column.
6: No, well, any reasonable person who's taken a look at this problem and analysed it from top to bottom would come to the same conclusion, that the excise has driven this problem and that that needs to be addressed.
1: So you've got Chris Minns has, I think this is actually the first time a Premier has explicitly said they've got to cut the tax, but Chris Minns has pretty well insinuated it, said the tax is a large part of the problem. We've had the Corrections Minister in Victoria has said that the tax is a large part of the problem. The opposition in South Australia has said it needs to be looked at. On and on it goes, you know, the Border Force, the ADF, not the ADF, and the AFP. Everyone said it. And I just cannot understand now why the government continues to dig its heels in. I've said before it's because they're too embarrassed to admit that they got it wrong. But they run this argument that, well, it would be giving in to organised crime, basically letting organised crime dictate the market. But the reality is it not, that organised crime is already dictating the market because they control 80% of it.
6: 80% of the cigarette market and over 95% of the vape market. So, yes, organised crime already control it. And I did see Senator Hill's comments this week over in Perth saying that, oh, we're going to do our best not to hand it over to them, but it is already gone. And he's got no excuse because he's a Melburnian. He obviously doesn't get out much, but in his own electorate, there'd be at least 40 illicit stores and there've been firebombings and other types of violence in his own electorate. So what is happening there is he just simply doesn't understand the core problem here. So the problem is not the illicit rates at 80%. The problem's not the $12 billion of revenue that's lost or the increasing smoking rates. And the problem's not the $8 billion crime industry that these policies have caused. The problem is the policy itself. Those other consequences are merely symptoms of the problem. And we're not addressing the problem, although Premier Rockliffe did today and Minns has previously. So, unfortunately, the federal ministers in charge of this issue just don't understand the core problem.
1: Well, Julian Hill, who is the Assistant Customs Minister, I tried to get him on this week. He wasn't available because he was travelling. Hopefully we can get him next week so I can ask him these questions as well. Because, as you say, he was in Perth this week. Did an interview on 6PR where he reiterated those comments that would be handing control over to organised crime. He was in Perth because he was announcing $5.5 million of extra funding for enforcement to go around and shut down, you know, dodgy tobacconists selling this stuff, right? It's a drop in the ocean. You shut one shop down, another one opens up.
6: Yes, it's whack-a-mole we're playing. And, of course, the government's only strategy is enforcement and more enforcement. And when you're talking 5 million to assist, they're up against an enemy that's got, you know, making $8 billion a year. So it is a drop in the ocean. But as I say, the problem that he's not addressing is the policy. And until that's addressed, the government are going to keep throwing good money after bad.
1: Yep, well, I'll keep talking about it. So will you. Hopefully I can have a chat to Mr. Hill about it next week because I don't get it. I know you don't either. And I think most people at home don't quite understand what's going on. Rowan Pike, great to see you as always. After the break, Nigel Farage, of course, has called this by-election over in the UK. He's only got one opponent so far. It's that chap you can see on your screen. More on that with Brendan O'Neill after the break.
0: Sky News will be back after this short break.

0: Sky News will be back after this short break.
1: Let's cross to the United Kingdom, where the Reform UK leader Nigel Farage has, of course, made the extraordinary decision to resign from Parliament this week. Brendan O'Neill joins me now. Brendan, did you see this coming? Obviously, he gave this speech on Tuesday night. I think it was. We took it live, our time. And, you know, I'm going to talk about my future in public life. And there was all this, is he going to resign or is he going to quit politics altogether? I think he did probably the most predictable thing. But did you think it would end up this way?
2: Yeah, I think you're right. It was the most predictable thing. It was the thing that people had anticipated, which is that he would step down as Member of Parliament for Clacton in order that he could have a by-election and stand again to win his seat back. It's very obvious why he's done it. The knives are out for Nigel Farage. The media classes want to bring him down. The rest of the political establishment, all the other mainstream parties, have ganged up against him and are basically calling him corrupt and illegitimate and someone who should not be in at the forefront of British politics. It's open season on Nigel Farage, and more importantly, on what he is seen to represent, which is the populist desires of ordinary people for better border control, for less immigration, for no more net zero, you know, all those kinds of policies that ordinary people are keen on, but the political establishment isn't. Farage represents those, and he's being punished for it. It's a pretty sinister campaign.
1: So putting aside the politics of it all for a moment, the stuff that the Standards Committee has been looking at and was looking at, in terms of, you know, donations and gifts that he had received in the lead-up to becoming an MP that he hadn't declared. Is this stuff, do you think, that is likely to get him in trouble?
2: You know, there are questions to be asked about some of the finances that Reform has received. And it seems we await the final judgment of the commissioner, but it does seem as though some of them were received in a way that didn't follow all the rules. But we're not talking about criminal behaviour here. We're talking about perhaps bending the parliamentary rules and not adhering to them entirely. Parties in this country have done it loads of times. You know, the Labour Party itself, which sadly is currently in government, was up to its neck in scandal. In fact, Keir Starmer, our outgoing Prime Minister, was famous for saying he would clear out all the scandal from politics, but he was beset by one scandal after another. So scandal is not new in politics. What's happening with Reform is that the scandal is being weaponized by virtually the entire establishment to try and dent Reform's chances, to try and bring down Nigel Farage. And I think that is represents the weaponization of scandal for political ends, to try and prevent this kind of politics, this kind of party from having any control in Britain. So it feels incredibly undemocratic.
1: So as I understand it, by calling this by-election, because he's then no longer an MP, it stops the investigations that are currently going on. But then he gets re-elected, and so they will start up again. And then if he is found to have committed misconduct, there will be another by-election. So he has to go to two by-elections. Now, it's the second one where the Tories and Labour and everyone has said they will run. Is there any risk in all of that, that people do turn off Reform a bit because they go, well, this is all a bit of a circus? Or does it play directly into his hands?
2: Well, that's the big question. I think that's what we're waiting to see. The whole thing is risky. There's no question about it. Nigel Farage is doing something risky, but I think his intentions are honourable, even if the outcome is slightly out of his control. Because what he's basically saying, and what he said in his resignation statement, his televised resignation statement, he said, it shouldn't be the media, it shouldn't be the media establishment who judges me and who decides my fate. It should be ordinary people. It should be the people of Clacton, where he has served as MP for the past couple of years. So he's returning the question of Britain's political future to ordinary people. I think that's a good thing to do. And it's that that has put the wind up the media establishment. They're enraged that their power to shape politics has been taken away from them by Nigel Farage. So they're angrier than ever with what he's done. And I think some people out there will be saying good on him for asking us our opinion rather than listening to everything the media says.
1: I've only got 30 seconds, Brendan, but this business, you know, Count Binface is the only guy who's going to run against him at this by-election. Tories and Labor and Restore and everyone have said they're not going to run. It's been cast in the media in the UK as though this is a bad thing for Nigel. It makes it all look like a joke. I suspect it actually plays into his hands because he can then say, well, you know, they don't want to give you democracy. They're too afraid to come and fight me.
2: Well, that's right. I think the parties are behaving abominably by sitting this election out. It is unprecedented in this country for all the parties to behave in unison and refuse to contest an election. If they really think he's corrupt and scary and far right and all these other things they say about Farage, they'd stand against him. So they don't have the courage of their convictions and they look terrible.
1: Thank you, Brendan, as always. Always great to hear his insights. After the break, Neil the Seal returns to the sea. Plus, could the Telstra outage be a warning of what would happen if a country like China decided to attack us? Expert Luke Irwin joins me next.
0: Sky News will be back after this short break.

0: Sky News will be back after this short break.
1: No doubt you've seen all this business about Neil the Seal. I mean, how could you miss him? He's literally weighs a ton. But God bless him, he's given up on terrorising Hobart and he's decided to return to the sea. Well, now the local council and the state government are trying to make a plan for the next time he comes back, which is expected to be about October. Of course, authorities warned last week that if too many people kept going to see him and he became a danger to human life, he might have to be euthanised. So I hope they can come up with a plan and Neil can frolic around Hobart to his heart's content. To be honest, I don't blame him because it's a lovely part of the world. And it's just a bizarre story. Apparently the thing is that he had an inexperienced mother who gave birth to him there and there are no other elephant seals around. So he just keeps going back there because that's where he was born and he thinks it's his home, but he's got no mates. It's kind of sad in some way, isn't it? But he's got all of Hobart on his side. Now, we all saw this week just how hard life can be when telecommunication systems go down. You know, the train stopped, you couldn't buy anything, you couldn't get onto 000. This is major stuff. But it got me thinking, what if foreign adversaries like China, for instance, decided to attack our telecom systems? It could bring this country to its knees. And ASIO boss Mike Burgess warned just a couple of weeks ago that critical infrastructure was already under attack.
2: We discovered a nation-state hackers had compromised the network of an Australian critical infrastructure provider. ASIO assessed the hackers were preparing for sabotage. They weren't planting digital dynamite as such, but they were mapping out the network and maintaining access so they could cripple it at a time of their choosing. Cyber sabotage is an evolving threat, and I've established dedicated teams to counter it.
1: Joining me now is cybersecurity expert Luke Irwin. Luke, I don't know, am I in conspiracy theory territory here, thinking that, you know, China or Russia or some country could try to wipe out our telecommunications because it would effectively bring us to a halt? Or is that the modern warfare that we should prepare for?
3: Thanks for having me. I don't think you're crossing too far into conspiracy theory territory there at all. It's a common acceptance within the cybersecurity community and amongst the defence community that the cyber domain is the new domain of warfare. We've always had land, air and sea, and space has been recently added, but now we have cyber as well. The reason that exists is it allows a degradation of capability remotely from a point of safe attack or safe methodology for the adversaries to perform that. It means that they can disrupt communications, lower confidence in the populace and its government's ability to protect them in order to try and remove the will to fight, in order to remove a much more challenging method by which to gain control or gain advantage.
1: So you could effectively, if you shut down a power system or a telecommunications system, just stop the flow of information entirely. I mean, it would stop the country in its tracks, right?
3: It would cause some serious harm. Like, I've been working in this space now for 25 years across defence, across large government, small organisations, not-for-profits. And we're seeing an uptick in adversarial-based attacks. Now, there's various skill levels and competencies of these advanced threat groups or hacking groups. Some are just bored teenagers. Others are organised crime. The ones that cause the serious concern for the power stations, for the hospitals, for the airports, for the ports, are the nation-state-backed groups backed by China, North Korea, Russia, Iran, and all the other potentially adversarial nation-states. They have a vested interest in trying to disrupt that. Now, if they can, let's say they can shut down a power station as they see fit, based upon the amount of load available, that may cause blackouts, it may cause brownouts, it may cause disruption to other critical systems or infrastructure. But if they can do it for one, they can do it for others. So it's a matter of being able to control and determine how you want the disruption to occur. In many instances, these classes of attacks can be used as a distraction to leverage everyone's attention is over here while we go and attack over here. So you haven't got the same level of defense with the eyes on that particular target trying to protect it. It's a giant shell game that is always going on, and the work done by the Australian Signals Directorate and ASIO is absolutely critical in this space, and they are incredibly good at what they do.
1: Yeah, and I just hope we are on top of it to the full extent that we can be, because, of course, you know, you see this week what happened with Telstra, and that was their own issue with a software problem. But it could be so yes. much worse than this. And I'm glad you've been able to shed some light on it, Luke, because I don't think we're talking about it enough, and it is a big concern. Luke Irwin, thank you for joining me. And that's it from me. Thank you so much for joining me tonight. Now, normally at this point in the juncture, I would say my word is my bond. But tonight, in honour of Darren Hinch, that's life.
4: That's life.
5: That's life.
4: That's what all the people say.
1: Of course, if you're only just tuning in, Darren Hinch has died today at the age of 82, legendary broadcaster, journalist and then senator. Thank you for joining me. Up now is Steve Price, hosted by James Morrow. I'll see you on Sunday for Outsiders with James Morrow.
6: Telstra faces heavy fines as reports suggest an outdated server was responsible for the telco's outage.
7: They're liable to some very serious financial penalties for what's happened here.
6: Donald Trump doubles down, confirming the fragile ceasefire with Iran is over, despite confirming ongoing talks with Tehran. Plus, a man in his 20s arrested following the alleged murder of a former UK minister and Reform UK spokeswoman at her home.
8: It's great news for the ski slopes. 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For full details, join us on Channel 601.
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6: It's wonderful to have your company on Weekend Newsday. I'm Julia Bradley. This is what is making news this hour. Well, an old server could have caused Telstra's outage this week, which affected thousands of people right across Australia. Let's go live to Kayser Shields in Brisbane now. Kayser, was the telco aware of the issue?
9: Julia, it's understood Telstra was aware that it was vulnerable to the type of error that is believed to have caused the widespread outage on Wednesday. That is when we saw more than 600 000 calls blocked nationwide, and there were also disruptions to public transport services as well. Now, there are reports today that the widespread outage was due to an old server that had come to the end of its life. This server something that set the time for the network and something that was understood to have been flagged as needing replacing. Now, that would have cost Telstra $22,000, but the company failed to act.
10: The issue is they were warned about this multiple times in the past, and it sounds like it was not that complicated to fix it. $20,000 piece of equipment. Yeah. We need to know why this keeps happening. It can't keep happening. There needs to be investigation at the very minimum.
7: People could have lost their lives. That's why there's an investigation by ACMA. That's why we changed the law. They're liable to some very serious financial penalties for what's happened here.
9: Telstra's chief executive, Vicky Brady, flew to Australia yesterday to front the cameras and to publicly apologise to all Australians for the outage. That is as Telstra faces significant penalties, so they could be fined up to $30 million for what has happened. In the meantime, Federal Communications Minister Annika Wells says that Telstra needs to face the music, and there is a possibility that some of the executives from Telstra could be hauled in to front an urgent meeting of the 000 Senate inquiry next week to face further scrutiny, Julia.
6: And a heated press conference it was yesterday. Kayser, thanks so much. Talk soon. Heading overseas now, though, the United States has agreed to resume talks with Iran after the two parties traded strikes this week. President Donald Trump reiterating claims earlier this week the 60-day ceasefire is over.
11: What was supposed to be a week of peace while the Iranians buried their late supreme leader quickly turned after Iran resumed attacks on commercial ships in the Strait of Hormuz. The U.S. responded with two nights of intense strikes, but President Trump is still open to negotiating a deal.
12: The fact that he's even willing to talk to them at this point shows how committed he is to a diplomatic resolution.
11: The president's decision to still pursue peace comes even after the Israelis reportedly warned U.S. officials of a new Iranian plot to assassinate him.
13: I'm number one on the list for for killing.
11: Trump spoke candidly about that threat numerous times this week, and he's even left instructions in the event Iran succeeds, telling the New York Post, quote, if anything happens, to just literally bomb them at levels that they've never seen before.
14: President Trump has had more plots against him than any American president in our history. Because the president has littered the Middle East with terrorists and terrorist enablers.
11: While meeting with Indonesian officials Friday, Iran's top negotiators said this conflict will never end with Iran's surrender. But negotiators are still expected to pick up peace talks next week.
15: I personally don't think the negotiations, had never thought from the outset, were going to yield anything that we would find acceptable.
11: Those talks are reportedly expected to take place in Switzerland, and Qatari officials have traveled to Iran to try to settle tensions ahead of time.
6: Police have confirmed an arrest has been made in the death of former UK politician and reform spokesperson Anne Widdecombe. A 26-year-old man is in custody. Ms. Widdecombe was found dead in her home, having sustained serious injuries.
16: What was a quiet corner of Dartmoor National Park, now a major crime scene. As tributes poured in this morning to the former minister, behind the scenes there was a fast-paced police investigation. Initially, there were no suspicious circumstances, but by mid-afternoon, officers revealed they were treating the death of Anne Widdecombe as murder.
17: We can confirm that a 26-year-old man was arrested at an address in Newton Abbot this afternoon on suspicion of the murder of Anne Widdecombe. The suspect, who is a white British national, remains in police custody whilst inquiries continue.
16: She was found at her home on Thursday morning with serious injuries.
18: We can see there's still a significant police presence here outside Anne Widdecombe's home. We know that forensic officers are continuing their investigations inside the property.
19: Trying to identify the route in and the exit route taken by the suspect, locate where the victim was found, and then start securing that you're working your way through each room for any evidence of forensic evidence.
16: The suspect was arrested around 7 miles from her home. Police say it is too early to comment on whether he was known to her. While the 78-year-old may have retired from frontline politics, she was involved right up to her death.
20: I do think now that different parts of the establishment act in ways which I think are extremely questionable.
16: A spokesperson for Reform UK, she was last seen on Talk TV just a day before her body was found. Police say at this stage there is no evidence to suggest that the murder was politically motivated. Tonight, as the investigation work continues in South Devon, there is shock across the whole country. Dan Whitehead, Sky News, Dartmoor, Devon.
6: Well, staying in the UK, King Charles and Queen Camilla have hosted Prince Harry, Meghan Markle and their children Archie and Lilibet at their Highgrove residence on Friday. Charlotte Leeming has an insight into that meeting.
21: Confirmation tonight in a statement that they have been reunited, a special royal family reunion. King Charles with his grandchildren after the Duke and Duchess of Sussex visited him at his country home. We know the King and Queen Camilla as well welcomed Harry, Meghan and their two young children to Highgrove House. That's after weeks of those rumours and speculation in the press about whether they would actually get together after all these years. It is, in fact, the first time since Prince Harry and Meghan have been in the UK together since 2022. We know Harry's travelled to the UK on solo trips from their home in California previously, but not with his young family in 4 years. And this week, Harry's been at a number of events, but with no sign of his wife. And he's had a pretty rough time, it's fair to say, especially earlier in the week since he's been back here. His visit overshadowed by his defeat against Associated Newspapers. But he was in good spirits on a visit to Birmingham to promote the countdown to the Invictus Games for injured military veterans next year, even enjoying a game of pickleball. But Meghan, who was originally going to be by his side, she wasn't there because of that row over the security. It was announced she wouldn't be at any public events after that confusion. Prince Harry, you know, he said time and again, hasn't he, especially with what happened with his mother, Diana, saying he was concerned about the levels of security being offered by the authorities to his family. So it was still up in the air. So still some people who thought that Meghan might appear in Birmingham, but she didn't appear then. But we now know from this breaking royal news tonight that after all that speculation, they have been reunited. No press allowed there, no international journalists or media coverage for this one, a very private affair with no pictures released of what happened. I think a meeting that will remain private and personal. But yes, a family reunion after 4 years of being apart.
6: India Prime Minister Narendra Modi has arrived in Auckland. He travelled across the Tasman after concluding the Australian leg of his Asia-Pacific tour. New Zealand is the final leg of Prime Minister Modi's international trip, where he was greeted with a traditional haka. Mr. Modi will take part in talks with Prime Minister Christopher Luxon, which will reportedly focus on trade, investment and sport. It's the first time in 40 years India's leader has visited New Zealand. He's being remembered as a larger-than-life man who never backed down from the issues he believed in. Broadcaster and former Senator Darren Hinch has died at the age of 82.
2: Darren Hinch spent more than five decades in media, hosting television and radio programs before entering politics. The 82-year-old died in his sleep in his Melbourne home after a long battle with illness. Known as the human headline, he was unapologetic in his fight for justice.
13: He mightn't like the name, but he liked the result. I mean, I was thinking earlier today, the amount of attention he's getting, his death's getting, he would have loved that. He'd think that was only fit and appropriate.
2: New Zealand-born Darren Hinch began his career in newspapers before entering broadcasting. In 1969, at the age of 25, he provided live commentary of the Apollo 11 launch for Sydney's 2GB.
22: Mission will come at 8 seconds, probably.
2: He later moved between radio and television, including hosting Talkback on Melbourne's 3AW. The media personality also hosted primetime current affair programs and in more recent years was a commentator on Sky News.
13: Irritating, frustrating, exciting, with larger than life. And we have many disagreements over the years, and we revisited some of those last year when I recorded this podcast. And he still didn't back down.
2: During his broadcasting career, he repeatedly challenged the courts while championing victims' rights. He was jailed in 1987 for naming paedophile Catholic priest Michael Glennon before legal proceedings had concluded.
23: He was one for the underdog. He was always one who was looking out for you, you know.
2: One of the proudest moments in his career came when he served as a senator.
13: Heaven knows why he'd want to be in the Senate. I had that debate with him. Anyway, he was in the Senate and he was mixing with prime ministers and lobbying people. His vote was very important. And, of course, he loved that. But the thing he's proudest of was changing the law so you couldn't get an Australian passport with sex if you're a sex offender.
2: Victorian Premier Jacinta Allen paid tribute, saying, "The thing about Darren was that you never had to wonder what he thought. He told you straight. He cared deeply about people who had been let down. He believed victims should be heard and justice should be fought for. And when he believed something was right, he gave it everything." And in the final moments of his life, Hinch shared a photo of his brother Des with the caption, "A casual pic of my brother Des, who is usually very earnest." As Darren would say,
24: "That's love."
2: Crystal Wu, Sky News.
6: Passengers on board a Ryanair flight have told media in Greece a man was partially sucked out of a plane while mid-air. The aircraft was travelling from Greece to Germany on Friday morning local time. Passengers claim the man's head and shoulders were outside the plane after one of its windows broke. Other people on board the flight were able to pull the man fully inside before the plane returned to Greece. It's believed the 61-year-old Serbian national was taken to hospital for treatment for friction burns. How terrifying. Now coming up next, the latest on the legal case of Tyler Robinson, the man accused of killing conservative commentator Charlie Kirk.
0: Sky News will be back after this short break.

0: Sky News will be back after this short break.
1: Pauline Hanson has unveiled her plan to deal with the threat of Islamic extremism in Australia. Speaking with the Daily Telegraph, Ms. Hanson says she would ban the burqa, exit the 1951 UN Refugee Convention and stop immigration from fundamentalist countries. Ms. Hanson has repeatedly claimed she is against Islam and its political ideology in Australia. The comments come after her trip to the United Kingdom, where she says radical Islam is changing the nation's identity. Brisbane's industry leaders are demanding the government reform its nightlife laws or risk missing out on the boom, which could be generated by the Brisbane 2032 Games. There are also calls for the state government to release a landmark report on nightlife, which was handed to the Cabinet in February. Now, the report recommends extending trading hours and easing noise restrictions. That's according to the Courier Mail. More than 1,200 Australian customers of Chinese vehicle manufacturer Build Your Dream, BYD as it's commonly known, will be offered full refunds. The company sold customers models from 2025 despite paying for 2026 plated models. BYD initially offered compensation of $1,100. One senior BYD official claimed the company did not intend to deceive customers, but that the incident was due to an administrative error. New case of bird flu has been discovered in Western Australia, the 13th recording of the virus. A dead petrelli was found north of Perth, and that was being treated as positive to H5N1, according to the WA government. Now, it took the number of cases recorded on Friday alone up to 5. The government says there's no suggestion the strain was circulating in native bird life. Well, wildfires on the southern coast of Spain have killed at least 12 people. There are also fears the death toll could rise, with at least 20 others missing. The affected area of Los Galerados is a popular tourist spot, and also most of the victims are believed to be foreign nationals. Now, 1,000 residents had been evacuated from the area. That's as firefighters struggle to keep the blaze under control.
2: This is now one of the worst wildfires in Spanish history. All day, more than 150 firefighters and 220 Spanish military personnel have been trying to get it under control. But the fire spread quickly through the forests around the town of Los Galados in southeastern Spain, and it now covers a wide area. The majority of dead are believed to be foreigners. 4 Britons are reportedly among them. The Foreign Office has said that it is in touch with the Spanish government.
3: Unfortunately, in this case, the decision to take a route other than the evacuation route, the decision to seek their own way out through a dry riverbed, was a trap chosen by the people who ultimately died. In one instance, there was a vehicle where 4 people died, and initially, everything seems to indicate that they were of British origin. Among other things, the car's steering wheel was on the opposite side.
2: The area is popular with tourists, and many Britons and Belgians have holiday homes in the villages where the fire is at its worst. Around 1,000 people were evacuated from campsites.
4: It's a very sad day, isn't it? It's not good. It's devastating, really. We only just escaped the fires last night. We had to go back on the rural roads, and it was quite terrifying, really.
2: It's been reported that the fire was started by a fallen power

0: line, although the local electricity company has disputed that. The strong winds helped it spread, and hilly ground has made it difficult to bring in heavy equipment to battle the flames. Spain, like much of Europe, has been experiencing temperatures above 40 degrees. It's left the ground parched and vulnerable to fires. There are many more, smaller fires all around the Andalusian region. Spain has declared 3 days of mourning, but officials have warned that the death toll could still rise significantly. Alistair Bunkle, Sky News, in southern Spain.
1: Apple is suing OpenAI, alleging the AI company stole the tech giant's trade secrets. The complaint filed by Apple to a court in Northern California names two former employees and the artificial intelligence company. Now, Apple will allege one of the former workers didn't return a laptop before leaving the company and used it to download confidential files. It will also claim the other worker emailed information about suppliers before his departure. The preliminary hearing for Tyler Robinson, the alleged shooter in the death of conservative activist Charlie Kirk, has concluded. The hearing lasted a week, a judge now deliberating if there's sufficient evidence for the case to go to trial.
2: Tyler Robinson back in court Friday for the final day of his preliminary hearing. Utah Judge Tony Graff is determining whether prosecutors have enough evidence to put Charlie Kirk's accused killer on trial.
3: Effective immediately, members of the media shall no longer capture or broadcast any exhibits displayed by the parties during today's proceedings.
2: Judge Graff said the news media camera inside the courtroom could stay, but was prohibited from recording exhibits on Friday. It follows a violation from the day prior when a piece of evidence, which was meant to be kept from the public, was briefly shown on camera.
4: I think the judge made the appropriate ruling. There was no need to, going forward, take the cameras out of the courtroom.
2: Robinson's lawyers have previously challenged the reliability of tests on a bullet fragment recovered from Kirk's body. On Friday, the defense questioned a forensic biologist about the DNA techniques used in the case.
5: Were certain of the samples that you tested in this case degraded samples?
6: There was degradation present in some of the samples.
2: And the case has maintained nationwide attention. Since Monday, people have been lining up outside the courthouse, some even sleeping there overnight, hoping to grab a spot to watch the proceedings unfold. Court officials reserved just 14 seats for the public.
7: Showed up at 3 a.m. today for this one, still did not get in. I was 16th, and there's 14 spots.
2: A decision from the judge could take weeks. Oral arguments on the evidence presented in the hearing is set for September 1st.
1: 8 men have been charged in the United States over an alleged plot to attack the White House UFC event on June 14. The men allegedly participated in online chat groups and forums on social media sites such as TikTok to plan attacks and recruit people. They're also accused of planning to provide firearms, drones and explosives for the foiled attack. The event attended by Donald Trump was staged without any incident on the US president's 80th birthday. China's President Xi Jinping has hosted the premier of North Korea. According to Chinese state media, the pair agreed to maintain strategic resolve in a tense global environment. Both sides also agreeing to expedite agreements reached during President Xi's last meeting with North Korea's leader Kim Jong-un, which involved expanding political, economical and cultural cooperation. The Bayeux Tapestry has arrived in the United Kingdom for the first time in almost 1,000 years. 70-metre-long embroidery is believed to have been created in the UK in the 11th century before being moved to France. It depicts 58 scenes leading up to the Battle of Hastings and Norman conquest of England. The tapestry was transported from a secret location in northern France by police guard to the British Museum, where it will be displayed in September. High-profile UK by-election involving prominent politician Nigel Farage risks descending into farce. That's after all major parties refused to run against him, leaving Mr. Farage to face one confirmed candidate, a man dressed as a bin. Our correspondent Stash Butler reports.
8: It's Nigel Farage.
9: It's a high-stakes gamble by one of Britain's most influential MPs. Aiming to defuse a scandal over alleged secret donations, Reform UK leader Nigel Farage has announced he'll quit his seat in Clacton-on-Sea and then run in the same seat again.
10: No, I've decided that the people of Clacton should be the judges of my actions. This will be a people versus the establishment by-election.
9: But Mr. Farage's move may backfire. The major parties have called it a stunt and refused to take part. It leaves the resurgent right-wing leader facing potentially one candidate.
11: Well, I'll have to come back in sharpest because this thing ain't waterproof.
9: A man wearing a bin and a cape. Comedian John Harvey, otherwise known as Count Binface, has been a mainstay of UK elections for almost a decade.
12: Tristan, do you want a picture with Binface?
13: Yeah, sure, of course.
12: Yeah. Cool.
9: The Count runs on outlandish promises like building one affordable house and nationalising Adele. Issues that have pitched him against former Prime Minister Rishi Sunak, London Mayor Sadiq Khan, and most recently against Andy Burnham, who's likely to become the next Prime Minister of the UK.
14: Do you live in the constituency?
15: I do tonight.
14: Well, it sounds as though you don't.
15: What, do you?
14: No, of course not. I don't live here, no.
15: So why should I?
14: Well, a lot of candidates like to boast that they're local. You're obviously not too concerned about that.
15: Well, I'm looking at the putative Prime Minister Nigel Farage. He spends more time in America than in Clacton.
9: The race there now looks to be the Count's most high-profile one yet.
16: The only opponent in Edwards, I was reading in an English paper, would be a dustbin. Now, some people may think that's appropriate. I don't know.
17: What is your appeal going to be to the people of Clacton?
15: Well, I'm not Nigel Farage.
9: Out on the English coast in the veteran Brexit campaigner's constituency, that message against Mr. Farage may have some appeal.
18: I can't stand the geezer. I can't understand how he's ever got into politics myself anyway. But I know why he's got into politics, for money, because he's a millionaire, isn't he?
19: Yeah, this time I might actually vote for him, because if he's not broken any rules, if it's just people trying to dig up dirt on him, then yeah, he's got a right to complain.
9: Polls still suggest Mr. Farage is popular here and highly likely to win. But victory in this town over a man dressed as a wastebasket may not deliver the message he'd hoped. Stash Butler, Sky News.
1: We stand by for the results of that by-election. Stay with us. Coming up next on Weekend Newsday, a deadly typhoon making its way across Asia as we go to air. And these are live pictures coming into us from Japan. Authorities warning of flooding and landslides. We'll tell you the damage so far and which areas are in the firing line too. Stay with us.
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0: Welcome back. As the Liberal Party struggles in the polls against the Labor government and the rise of Pauline Hanson's One Nation, the Liberal Party faithful are rallying in support of the major party in Queensland. Joining me live now is Courier Mail columnist and wine and travel editor Des Houghton. Des, thank you so much for your time on this Saturday morning. Tell me about this event that was held in Brisbane.
1: Oh, hi, Julia. Yes, this was a four-day love-in of the Conservatives. The main part of it for me was a testimonial dinner for Peter Dutton, and that was attended by John Howard, who I thought was turned up as a bit of a elder statesman ornament to the whole thing, but he was fantastic. John Howard spoke brilliantly, and he slapped Pauline Hanson down very cleverly, and he gave us his impressions of the Liberal Party going back to the Menzies years. What struck me was he said he doesn't care about descriptors like monocultural or multicultural. He said Australia just opened its doors to the world and these people just started to come and it works. He said he doesn't know why, but it works. And he said if we're worried about, wondering where we come from, he said we're not. And he did something very clever. He said, we've got a Premier, Chris Ofuli, and he said he didn't come from the Scottish Highlands. And he said, we have another person called Lia Fiano-Chiaro in the Northern Territory, who's got a musical Italian name. And, of course, Peter Malinauskas from South Australia has Baltic origins. And let's not forget Glaris Berejiklian, whose parents were Armenian. So he's just making the point that we are a nation comfortable with all these people that come from overseas.
0: You get the sense in that press club speech that Pauline Hanson delivered not that long ago that potentially an area that the other parties are going to exploit in the lead up to the next election is around the attitude when it comes to workers. What did you make of that?
1: Workers, in what sense? The coming for work? Or those that don't want to work?
0: Well, Pauline Hanson was making those comments about how employers are doing it really tough and how maybe some of the rights that employees are given at the moment should be pulled back. It seems like that's something that the Labor government's going to really target moving forward. Where's the opportunity for the Liberal Party in that sense?
1: Well, who knows how they're going to define their policies further. But I must say, Angus Taylor spoke and he covered some of this ground, but he did say, and I must say, Angus Taylor wasn't the same Angus Taylor I see on television in a five-second grab. He was authoritative and he was funny and he's a very clever fellow and he spoke across a broad range of stuff. I can't remember what he said about specifically about employers, but he spoke very well.
0: Well, a lot has been said about how Angus Taylor isn't translating. We heard even from that Midwinter Ball, which, you know, the press gallery attends in Canberra, that, you know, the jokes that he delivered in a speech did not land. He's not very self-deprecating. Why is he struggling to have that human appeal?
1: Who knows? But some people like you, Julia, are more comfortable in front of a TV camera than others. And people get better as they go along with this. I'm sure Angus Taylor has great skills. He spoke very well and he spoke something he said that really struck a chord with me. He said young people are even putting off having families and starting families. They're putting off having children because they can't afford a house and they can't afford rent. In my own city in Brisbane, rents are now over $700 a week. That's extraordinary. I mean, the Labor government has just mucked it up completely with the last budget.
0: And Sydney's even worse. I mean, they're all worthwhile points. Media's, you know, not the most important thing, clearly, but it has benefited politicians like Malinauskas, who you mentioned, and, you know, Chris Minns, Kelly Sloan here in New South Wales. In the latest news poll, you write that Queensland was the only state where Angus Taylor was the preferred Prime Minister over Anthony Albanese. I mean, isn't the party's best efforts at the moment really directed towards other areas of Australia, not, I guess, preaching to the choir there?
1: I don't know. Queensland is often the rock on which federal Labor governments perish. They have to do well in Queensland or they don't do well at all. And I think people are starting to realise that. And yes, Queensland is the only state where Angus Taylor is the preferred Prime Minister. It's the only state, I must say, where One Nation, even though it's Pauline Hanson's, it's Pauline Hanson's state, and that might have something to do with it, the Greens vote has dropped from about 14, 15% down to 11%. In some other states, it's still, Victoria, it's still 15%. It's tanked in Queensland.
0: We heard Melissa McIntosh for the Liberals suggesting the party should be rebranded or renamed. What did you make of that?
1: Oh, you know, did someone say it was a brain fart?
0: Or a lipstick on a pig, some have suggested as well.
1: Yes. I mean, the Liberal Party was rallying on the in Brisbane in the last few days, and, boy, it looked pretty strong to me.
0: Well, we've also seen the editor-at-large of The Australian, Paul Kelly, writing a lot about this topic that, we're discussing right now too, writing today that the modern Liberal Party is facing a crisis of conviction and that this began with the turbulence of the Abbott-Turnbull-Morrison era. Do you think those leaders are to blame for the demise of the party?
1: Yes, I think reading between the lines in Paul's piece, which is an extract from his book, I think a lot of the blame of this with people like Scott Morrison, Dutton, even John Howard, is, you know, Turnbull. Malcolm Turnbull turned out to be a bit of a wrecking ball for them, and he has dumped on them ever since he got pushed out.
0: And we've heard you written as well that David Christopher is a bit of a political energizer bunny. What's impressed you so much about the Queensland leader?
1: He is, he's just unstoppable. His sleeves rolled up. He came into the room with his wife, Tegan, beautiful wife, Tegan. She told me they'd been childhood sweethearts since they were together at Ingham. And he was mobbed like a bloody rock star. I couldn't believe it. People just wanted to get close to him and say hello to him. He almost, you know, got more attention than Peter Dutton and his wife, Tegan, who were the stars of the show.
0: He's certainly energetic and he does have that media background too. Anyway, Des, we'll leave it there and we'll speak to you very soon. Thank you so much.
1: All the best.
0: Well, at least 15 people have died in the southern Philippines. That's after Typhoon Barvi swept through the island nation. The storm, spanning 1,000 kilometres at its widest point, is now heading towards Taiwan and Japan. We have these live pictures coming into the newsroom at the moment from the Okinawa Prefecture in Japan, where the storm is bringing torrential rain and strong winds. Now, dozens of flights and schools across the region have been cancelled as locals prepare for the typhoon. Taiwanese authorities have put 29,000 soldiers on standby as the weather system is expected to bring up to 1 metre of rainfall. Barvi expected to make landfall in eastern China later today or tomorrow, so we will continue to monitor that for you. There are suggestions Iran could be attempting to rebuild its nuclear sites targeted by US airstrikes. That's after exclusive satellite imagery was obtained by our colleagues at CNN. The activity raises questions as to whether Iran violated the Memorandum of Understanding it signed with the US in late June.
2: This image, one of several shared exclusively with CNN, may show signs of Iran attempting to rebuild its nuclear facilities. This is one of several locations across the country where we've identified recent activity, both at nuclear and missile sites. The activity in nuclear sites in particular raises questions as to whether Iran violated the Memorandum of Understanding it signed with the US in late June, even before President Trump seemed to signal its end by launching fresh strikes. In it, Tehran had agreed not to procure or develop nuclear weapons. This site in Parchin is believed to be holding explosive material for nuclear weapons. Before the US-Israeli strikes, Iran built this concrete shield around it, a sign of its importance. It was then struck multiple times during the US-Israel bombing campaign this year. The targeting was precise. You could see the holes left behind by bunker-busting bombs. Now, in new imagery from June and July, analysed by CNN in conjunction with the Institute for Science and International Security, we can see Iran appeared to be taking steps to repair and reconstruct the site. You can see temporary covers placed over the impact holes. Then, weeks later, with the memorandum still in effect, the covers are removed and replaced with a mesh. Concrete mixing trucks are visible nearby. Experts say these trucks are a sign the Iranians are intending to seal the holes.
3: For weeks, we've only had glimpses of what's been happening on the ground inside Iran. Providers have been withholding satellite imagery across the region at the request of the US government. Now, those restrictions are loosening, and we've been able to see new images across Iran of which sites they've started to clear and repair first, a sign, perhaps, of which they see as the most important.
2: This is Pickaxe Mountain, another site where Iran is believed to be advancing its nuclear capabilities deep underground. And in recent weeks, vehicles could clearly be seen going in and out of the tunnels. Experts told CNN this was likely a violation of the terms signed with the US, which required Iran to maintain the status quo regarding their nuclear program. In contrast, other prominent nuclear sites did not seem to have been touched, like Isfahan here, Fordo here, and Natanz. There has been activity at some missile sites. The US and its allies have long been concerned about Tehran's missile capacity, and the latest imagery suggests Iran has already started repairing some storage sites. This is new paving laid out at Tabriz missile base in recent days. And at another missile base in Kermanshah, we can see excavators and tunnel entrances being cleared. Lastly, we've also spotted repairs at air bases in recent days. You can see a crater being filled in here at Tabriz Air Base. With the US resuming its attacks on Iran, a peace agreement is seeming increasingly out of reach.
0: Earlier this morning, I spoke with international affairs analyst Aman Mahmoudian on what he made of those revelations.
4: The Iranian may want to push this agenda, or the new narrative is that they are not actually violating the Memorandum of Understanding, since the Memorandum of Understanding doesn't put much of a constraint on Iran's missile program. So in the case of the part, an Iranian can always make an argument that they are repairing a site that also has functions for Iran's missile program, and they want to focus on that function since now on that side. Under the POX, on the POX side, they may also, Iranian, want to make an argument that per the discussions, at some point they have to deliver or dilute their highly enriched uranium, and that enriched uranium being stored at that specific site.
0: Well, coming up next, stay with us. Spain and Belgium battle it out for a spot in the semi-finals of the FIFA World Cup. We'll bring you all of the highlights of that match next.
5: Sky News will be back after this short break.

0: You're watching Weekend Newsday. Thank you for your company. Our police have confirmed an arrest has been made in the death of former UK politician and Reform spokesperson Anne Widdecombe. The 26-year-old man is in custody. Ms. Widdecombe found dead in her home, having sustained serious injuries. Joining me live now is Senior Lecturer in Policy at the Australian National University, Professor Patrick Leslie. Thank you so much for your time. I want to start with the impact that this UK MP had on politics there, and what do we know about the circumstances concerning her death?
1: Well, Anne Widdecombe has been a long-time voice, a unique voice on the right of British politics. For a very long time, Conservative MP and Shadow Minister, later moving on to join UKIP and later the Brexit Party, becoming an MEP. And being a big voice on the right of UK politics and specifically on the issue of Brexit.
0: So they've ruled out terrorism. Do we have a sense of whether this was any way politically motivated?
1: It looks unlikely at this point. Of course, lots of investigations still to go, but a very sad development. No one was expecting. No one was expecting that.
0: And there has been a history of violence against MPs there in the past. I want to turn our attention, though, to the Clacton-on-Sea by-election and Reform leader Nigel Farage's battle with a bin. We see Andy Burnham getting very much behind Count Binface. What do you make of this upcoming competition?
1: So usually in the summertime, British Parliament rises and we move into what's called silly season, and that is certainly that. I think when Nigel Farage called a by-election to try to get ahead of increasing speculation and questioning about his financial situation, he thought that he could settle the debate politically with a by-election against all of the major parties. But what's happened has been that all of the major parties have decided not to field the candidate. They think that Nigel Farage's ongoing investigation by the Parliamentary Standards Committee means that even if he does win this by-election against the bin, he may be asked to stand again a second time in the year, another by-election later in the year, having had adverse rulings against him. And that will be the real political contest later in the year.
0: And that's when we'll see major parties put up candidates. At the moment, they've been refusing to do so. They're saying this is all a farce. Clearly, Nigel Farage wanting to get ahead of those allegations concerning alleged dodgy donations. When is more information likely to come back on that investigation?
1: Well, as he has resigned his post as an MP, the investigation has been suspended for now. It will very likely, assuming that he does prevail over Count Binface, continue once he's back, and likely to be concluded by the end of the year. What can happen after that depends on the severity of the penalty decided. The most likely outcome at this point is that he will be subject to a recall petition, which is if 10% of the electors in a constituency sign a petition, then Nigel Farage will be recalled and will have to sit stand for another by-election.
0: These allegations around donations have been facing Nigel Farage for some time. Do you get the sense that his strategy is working and that the heat is being pulled from this, or is this going to continue to surface for him?
1: On first glance, it looked like the right decision, and it wouldn't be the first time that he's trying to get ahead of the news in this way. Earlier in the year, the Guardian newspaper were breaking the story about the £5 million gift from crypto billionaire, a crypto billionaire based in Thailand, Christopher Harborne, and they put some questions to him as part of that investigation. And what he did was, instead of answer those questions or let his deadline time out, he took the story to GB News, which is a much more friendly news outlet, to break the story himself. So he tried to get around it that way and tried to get his angle on it very quickly. And this is what he's trying to do this time. So faced with another investigation by The Guardian, into the recent revelations that those transactions and others have been subject to suspicious activity reports and handed over to the National Crime Agency. He got ahead of the news in that case by immediately announcing that he was stepping down as an MP and calling a by-election. So he's trying to distract from the issue, but the sheer number of stories and exclusives coming out from The Times and The Guardian almost racing each other to find new angles on the financial situation in Reform and his personal circle. It's looking like a story that's got lots of connected pieces and is going to run for some time.
0: Those stories coming through thick and fast. Good time to be new Labor leader, Andy Burnham, though, particularly as he is going to be the new leader of the United Kingdom. Not a lot of heat on him at the moment. Professor Leslie, though, we'll leave it there and talk to you soon.
1: Thank you.
0: Let's get a Fox News update now with Brooke East. Brooke, the first World Cup semi-final now set.
2: Julia, that's right. Spain's Mikel Merino rescued his side against Belgium, booking a late spot in the semi-final against France. Despite conceding their first goal of the tournament, Spain was able to capitalise on an injury to Belgium's star goalkeeper.
3: A tournament record 609 minutes with no goals conceded by Spain, a streak stretching to World Cups. Belgium needing to defy the odds to crack them open. Their own backline tested immediately.
4: He's good ball, Rodri's shot is blocked.
3: The right of La Roja's attack bearing fruit, thanks largely to the creative expression of Lamine Yamal. Eventually, the pressure too much on the Red Devils.
4: They spell goal!
3: You can't concede when you have the ball, Spain with 62% possession, but Belgium were finally the nation to beat down the Spanish door.
4: Into Charles de Catalan finds a crack in the Spanish armour.
3: The record reaching 650 minutes without conceding, until Charles de Catalan's third goal in two games. 1-1 the score at the break, Belgium the better team after half-time.
4: Lovely move, chance!
3: With their momentum building towards the hydration break, Belgium suddenly lost Real Madrid goalkeeper Thibaut Courtois to injury.
5: When you're down there and you're close to him, you see how small the goal looks with him standing in it.
3: On came Sene Lommens of Manchester United, and Spanish defender Pau Cubarsí figured he should test a goalkeeper making his World Cup debut.
4: Oh, spilled by Lommens! And buried! Sene Lommens!
5: Spain has got both of their goals today by being the sharpest men in the penalty area.
3: Lommens' horror howler gifting Mikel Merino a goal 117 seconds after coming off the Spanish bench. Belgium left crestfallen. Merino now a bona fide national hero. First a late winner in the round of 16 against Portugal, now again versus Belgium. Spain will play France in the semi-final. Mark Dipoli, Fox Sports News.
2: Olympic gold medalist and world champion pole vaulter Nina Kennedy is back with a bang. After battling multiple injuries for much of 2025, Kennedy breaking her own Australian record and personal best to win the Diamond League event in Monaco with a jump of 4 metres 95, a whopping 23 centimetres better than her closest competitor.
6: Very, very special vaulting, 4.95, the highest vault in the world for 5 years there from Nina Kennedy. Spent most of last year, almost the entire year out injured with a back injury. This season, she is the supreme.
2: Doesn't she just continue to soar? And she's timed to return to perfection as she looks to defend her Commonwealth Games crown in a few weeks, Julia.
0: Much, Brooke. Coming up on the next hour of Weekend Newsday, stay with us. Telstra fights to rebuild public trust after that major outage this week, as the source of that is revealed. We'll tell you more after this.
7: Sky News will be back after this short break.

0: going.
1: Telstra faces heavy fines as reports suggest an outdated server was responsible for the outage that blocked hundreds of 000 calls.
2: They're liable to some very serious financial penalties for what's happened here.
1: Donald Trump doubles down, confirming the fragile ceasefire with Iran is over, despite confirming ongoing talks with Tehran. Plus, a man in his 20s arrested following the alleged murder of a former UK minister and Reform UK spokeswoman at her home.
3: It's great news for the ski slopes. 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
1: Thank you for your company on Weekend Newsday. I'm Julia Bradley. These are our top stories this Saturday, July 11. And we start with the Telstra outage and the pressure facing that telco when we saw more than 600 people unable to reach emergency services as a result of that this week. Now, we have also seen reports today that this issue could have been caused by an old server. Kayser Shields looks at the incident that saw so many people in a major drama.
5: Telstra was warned it was vulnerable to the type of error that's reportedly led to a national outage on Wednesday. More than 600 000 calls were blocked and train services were disrupted during the blackout. It was likely caused by a server designed to set time, which reached the end of its life. It's understood the ageing equipment was flagged for replacement years ago at a cost of $22,000, but the telco failed to act.
6: The issue is they were warned about this multiple times in the past and it sounds like it was not that complicated to fix it, $20,000 piece of equipment. Yeah. We need to know why this keeps happening. It can't keep happening. There needs to be investigation at the very minimum.
2: People could have lost their lives. That's why there's an investigation by ACMA. That's why we changed the law. They're liable to some very serious financial penalties for what's happened here.
5: Telstra Chief Executive Vicky Brady flew to Australia from a holiday to publicly apologise.
7: It's extremely frustrating and disruptive when services aren't available. And I am sorry for the impact that this has had on so many people. We will conduct very thorough investigations, and one of our focus areas will be, what are the lessons out of this? Are there changes we need to make?
5: Questions are being raised about her future as the company faces fines of up to $30 million and compensation claims. Communications Minister Annika Wells says the telco must face the music. Telstra executives could be hauled in front of an urgent meeting of the 000 Senate inquiry next week to face further scrutiny.
1: The US has agreed to resume talks with Iran after the two parties traded strikes this week. President Donald Trump reiterating claims that the 60-day ceasefire is over.
8: What was supposed to be a week of peace while the Iranians buried their late supreme leader quickly turned after Iran resumed attacks on commercial ships in the Strait of Hormuz. The U.S. responded with two nights of intense strikes, but President Trump is still open to negotiating a deal.
9: The fact that he's even willing to talk to them at this point shows how committed he is to a diplomatic resolution.
8: The president's decision to still pursue peace comes even after the Israelis reportedly warned U.S. officials of a new Iranian plot to assassinate him.
10: I'm number one on the list for killing.
8: Trump spoke candidly about that threat numerous times this week, and he's even left instructions in the event Iran succeeds, telling the New York Post, quote, if anything happens, to just literally bomb them at levels that they've never seen before.
11: President Trump has had more plots against him than any American president in our history. Because the president has littered the Middle East with terrorists and terrorist enablers.
8: While meeting with Indonesian officials Friday, Iran's top negotiators said this conflict will never end with Iran's surrender. But negotiators are still expected to pick up peace talks next week.
12: I personally don't think the negotiations, had never thought from the outset, were going to yield anything that we would find acceptable.
8: Those talks are reportedly expected to take place in Switzerland, and Qatari officials have traveled to Iran to try to settle tensions ahead of time.
1: Police have confirmed an arrest has been made in the death of former UK politician and Reform spokesperson Anne Widdecombe. A 26-year-old man is in custody. Ms Widdecombe found dead in her home, having sustained serious injuries.
0: What was a quiet corner of Dartmoor National Park, now a major crime scene. As tributes poured in this morning to the former minister, behind the scenes there was a fast-paced police investigation. Initially, there were no suspicious circumstances, but by mid-afternoon, officers revealed they were treating the death of Anne Widdecombe as murder.
13: We can confirm that a 26-year-old man was arrested at an address in Newton Abbot this afternoon on suspicion of the murder of Anne Widdecombe. The suspect, who is a white British national, remains in police custody whilst inquiries continue.
0: She was found at her home on Thursday morning with serious injuries.
14: We can see there's still a significant police presence here outside Anne Widdecombe's home. We know that forensic officers are continuing their investigations inside the property.
15: Trying to identify the route in and the exit route taken by the suspect, locate where the victim was found, and then start securing that you're working your way through each room for any evidence of forensic evidence.
0: The suspect was arrested around 7 miles from her home. Police say it is too early to comment on whether he was known to her. While the 78-year-old may have retired from frontline politics, she was involved right up to her death.
16: I do think now that different parts of the establishment act in ways which I think are extremely questionable.
0: A spokesperson for Reform UK, she was last seen on Talk TV just a day before her body was found. Police say at this stage there is no evidence to suggest that the murder was politically motivated. Tonight, as the investigation work continues in South Devon, there is shock across the whole country. Dan Whitehead, Sky News, Dartmoor, Devon.
1: Staying in the UK, King Charles and Queen Camilla have hosted Prince Harry, Meghan Markle and their children, Archie and Lilibet, at their Highgrove residence on Friday. Charlotte Leeming has the details of the meeting.
17: Confirmation tonight in a statement that they have been reunited, a special royal family reunion. King Charles with his grandchildren after the Duke and Duchess of Sussex visit him at his country home. We know the King and Queen Camilla as well welcomed Harry, Meghan and their two young children to Highgrove House. That's after weeks of those rumours and speculation in the press about whether they would actually get together after all these years. It is, in fact, the first time since Prince Harry and Meghan have been in the UK together since 2022. We know Harry's travelled to the UK on solo trips from their home in California previously, but not with his young family in 4 years. And this week, Harry's been at a number of events, but with no sign of his wife. And he's had a pretty rough time, it's fair to say, especially earlier in the week since he's been back here. His visit overshadowed by his defeat against Associated Newspapers. But he was in good spirits on a visit to Birmingham to promote the countdown to the Invictus Games for injured military veterans next year, even enjoying a game of pickleball. But Meghan, who was originally going to be by his side, she wasn't there because of that row over the security. It was announced she wouldn't be at any public events after that confusion. Prince Harry, you know, he said time and again, hasn't he, especially with what happened with his mother, Diana, saying he was concerned about the levels of security being offered by the authorities to his family. So it was still up in the air, still some people who thought that Meghan might appear in Birmingham, but she didn't appear then. But we now know from this breaking royal news tonight that after all that speculation, they have been reunited. No press allowed there, no international journalists or media coverage for this one, a very private affair with no pictures released of what happened. I think a meeting that will remain private and personal, but yes, a family reunion after 4 years of being apart.
1: India Prime Minister Narendra Modi has arrived in Auckland. He travelled across the Tasman after concluding the Australian leg of his Asia-Pacific tour. New Zealand is the final leg of Prime Minister Modi's international trip, where he was greeted with a traditional haka.
18: Wow.
1: Mr. Modi will take part in talks with Prime Minister Christopher Luxon, which will reportedly focus on trade, investment and sport. It's the first time in 40 years India's leader has visited New Zealand. WorkSafe has launched an investigation into the AFL over its alleged failures to safeguard players from concussion and brain injuries. The Health and Safety Regulator will focus on the league's approach to contact training and collision load training from November 2022 onwards. The league has come under fire after a series of past players revealed a CTE diagnosis. WorkSafe says it will provide a preliminary update on its investigation by July 28. Well, he's being remembered as a larger-than-life man who never backed down from the issues he cared about. Broadcaster and former Senator Darren Hinch has died at the age of 82.
18: Darren Hinch spent more than five decades in media, hosting television and radio programs before entering politics. The 82-year-old died in his sleep in his Melbourne home after a long battle with illness. Known as the human headline, he was unapologetic in his fight for justice.
19: He mightn't like the name, but he liked the result. I mean, I was thinking earlier today, the amount of attention he's getting, the day his death's getting, he would love that. He'd think that was only fit and appropriate.
18: New Zealand-born Darren Hinch began his career in newspapers before entering broadcasting. In 1969, at the age of 25, he provided live commentary of the Apollo 11 launch for Sydney's 2GB.
20: Mission will come at 8 seconds, probably.
18: He later moved between radio and television, including hosting Talkback on Melbourne's 3AW. The media personality also hosted primetime current affair programs and in more recent years was a commentator on Sky News.
19: Irritating, frustrating, exciting, with larger than life. And we have many disagreements over the years and we revisited some of those last year when I recorded this podcast. And he still didn't back down.
18: During his broadcasting career, he repeatedly challenged the courts while championing victims' rights. He was jailed in 1987 for naming paedophile Catholic priest Michael Glennon before legal proceedings had concluded.
21: He was one for the underdog. He was always one who was looking out for you, you know.
18: One of the proudest moments in his career came when he served as a senator.
19: Heaven knows why he'd want to be in the Senate. I had that debate with him. Anyway, he was in the Senate and he was mixing with prime ministers and lobbying people. His vote was very important. And, of course, he loved that. But the thing he's proudest of was changing the law so you couldn't get an Australian passport with sex if you're a sex offender.
18: Victorian Premier Jacinta Allen paid tribute, saying, "The thing about Darren was that you never had to wonder what he thought. He told you straight. He cared deeply about people who had been let down. He believed victims should be heard and justice should be fought for. And when he believed something was right, he gave it everything." And in the final moments of his life, Hinch shared a photo of his brother Des with the caption, "A casual pic of my brother Des, who is usually very earnest." As Darren would say, "That's love." Crystal Wu, Sky News.
1: Coming up next, a fresh government face giving this week's fuel supply update. We'll go through the figures, shortly.
4: Sky News will be back after this short break.

0: Pauline Hanson has unveiled her plan to deal with the threat of Islamic extremism in Australia. Speaking with the Daily Telegraph, Ms Hanson says she would ban the burqa, exit the 1951 UN Refugee Convention and stop immigration from fundamentalist countries. Ms Hanson has reportedly claimed she is against Islam and its political ideology in Australia. The comments come after her trip to the United Kingdom, where she says radical Islam is changing the nation's identity. Education Minister Jason Clare has called for the ceasefire between Iran and the US to resume. Speaking in the absence of Energy Minister Chris Bowen, Minister Clare gave the government's weekly update to fuel levels. He announced petrol reserves were unchanged. In light of Donald Trump claiming the ceasefire is over, Mr. Clare says the best way to shore up fuel supplies is for hostilities to end.
1: We want to see the ceasefire continue. We want to see the war end. We want to see the straits open, and we want to see things get back to normal as soon as possible. We're concerned about the impact back at home for Australians. You know, everybody that puts petrol into their car or diesel into their truck, whether it's here in Australia or around the world, are seeing the real life impact of this.
0: He added the storage of 37 days of diesel and 33 days of jet fuel are lower than last week. Former Prime Minister Tony Abbott has branded the Independent Commission Against Corruption in New South Wales as an activist agency. Federal Liberal Party President, speaking with The Australian, claiming the body is better at destroying reputations than rooting out corruption. It's after the New South Wales flank of the party has become the centre of a major inquiry concerning illegal donations. Sections of the party are reportedly angry at the timing of ICAC's probe, which may distract preparations for next year's state election. Wildfires on the southern coast of Spain have killed at least 12 people, and there are fears the death toll could rise with at least 20 others missing. The affected areas of Los Yardos is a popular tourist destination, and most of the victims are believed to be foreign nationals. 1,000 residents have been evacuated from the area as firefighters struggle to keep the blaze under control.
2: This is now one of the worst wildfires in Spanish history. All day, more than 150 firefighters and 220 Spanish military personnel have been trying to get it under control. But the fire spread quickly through the forests around the town of Los Galados in southeastern Spain, and it now covers a wide area. The majority of dead are believed to be foreigners. Four Britons are reportedly among them. The Foreign Office has said that it is in touch with the Spanish government.
3: Unfortunately, in this case, the decision to take a route other than the evacuation route, the decision to seek their own way out through a dry riverbed, was a trap chosen by the people who ultimately died. In one instance, there was a vehicle where four people died, and initially, everything seems to indicate that they were of British origin. Among other things, the car's steering wheel was on the opposite side.
2: The area is popular with tourists, and many Britons and Belgians have holiday homes in the villages where the fire is at its worst. Around 1,000 people were evacuated from campsites.
4: It's a very sad day, isn't it? It's not good. It's devastating, really. We only just escaped the fires last night. We had to go back on the rural roads, and it was quite terrifying, really.
2: It's been reported that the fire was started by a fallen power line, although the local electricity company has disputed that. The strong winds helped it spread, and hilly ground has made it difficult to bring in heavy equipment to battle the flames. Spain, like much of Europe, has been experiencing temperatures above 40 degrees. It's left the ground parched and vulnerable to fires. There are many more smaller fires all around the Andalusian region. Spain has declared 3 days of mourning, but officials have warned that the death toll could still rise significantly. Alistair Bunkle, Sky News, in southern Spain.
0: Well, some experts are warning the rapid demand for AI data centres in Australia could add to inflation and reduce the land available for housing.

0: housing and key infrastructure projects. Joining me live now is Westpac senior economist Pat Bustamante. Thank you so much for your time, Pat. What did you make of commentary that we've seen, including from the Reserve Bank, Transport for New South Wales, about the rise of data centres and what we need to be thinking about?
1: Yes, and thanks for having me on. So it's definitely a big surge that we're seeing in data centre investment. And if you actually look at business investment in New South Wales and Victoria, it's grown at its most quick, rapid rate on history, so even bigger than what we saw in the 2000s when we had the mining boom. So that's obviously having implications for the economy. It's leading to more demand for electricians, technicians, cloud engineers. In trades where there already is a shortage, so the issue there is that potentially this kind of exacerbates the shortage that we're seeing in some of those trades and leads to inflationary pressures. But having said that, I think the main game for the Reserve Bank at the moment is still trying to deal with the Middle East and the outcomes from the Middle East conflict. And that's what a lot of the communications over the last few weeks have been about.
0: What are you expecting from the economy over the next few months and the rest of the year?
1: So when it comes to inflation, we're still expecting inflation to continue to accelerate over the next few quarters. And that's because a lot of the fuel price spike that we already saw or we've already seen in the first 6 months of the year is starting to flow through other prices in the economy. And that's because fuel is quite an important input across a whole range of goods and services in the economy. And that's we're expecting that to continue. And the problem, I guess, with the Reserve Bank is that they don't want this high inflation to become embedded in the economy. Because if it does, it means basically if the adjustment down the track has to be larger and the cost in terms of jobs and economic activity will also be larger. So I guess a lot of the communication that the Reserve Bank has been putting out there over the last few weeks, with Sarah Hunter just this week and the Deputy Governor the week before, has been around basically you need to go hard, go early, to get inflation expectations under control and ensure that this doesn't, become an embedded problem. Now, I guess the uncertainty is whether that's a justification for the three rate hikes we've already seen this year or they're signalling more rate hikes going ahead. Our view is that the Reserve Bank's not done with the hiking cycle. We're expecting one 25 basis point hike in August and then followed up with potentially another one in September. So, conviction around that one, I guess, is we're still probability still above 50%, but that's, I guess, we're less convinced than we were a few months ago. So that's what we're expecting. We think that they're signalling that they're quite hawkish and they'll hike at least once more based on that.
0: And how much does this investment in Australia in data centres, which is significant, contribute to that inflation issue?
1: It does in the sense that the Reserve Bank can focus squarely on inflation. They've even made the comments themselves that the economy and the demand impulse has been stronger than what they even anticipated, in part because of this investment in data centres. And while I guess there's a lot of imported components in data centres, as I said, there's a lot of you need to install this equipment, you need to get it all hooked up, and that's drawing on domestic resources. So I guess the way to think about it is it's making the economy more resilient, stable and, a touch less responsive to the interest rates hikes that we've seen. So that's, potentially means that the Reserve Bank may have to do more if the surge in investment continues and surprises on the upside, or it means that the cuts get delayed and get pushed further out if this surge continues and surprises on the upside. That's not our central forecast. We think that, one, potentially two, and then we've got cuts in the second half of 2027. But, the surge in data center investment has surprised on the upside, and if it continues to surprise on the upside, you could see some the Reserve Bank having to respond to that.
0: And I want to ask you about the reports that One Nation's policies could be inflationary, including heavily cutting the fuel excise, implementing income splitting, raising the tax-free thresholds, expected to cost billions of dollars. What do you make of that?
1: Yeah, so, I haven't looked closely into the One Nation policies. I don't think all the details have been released. But I guess where the Reserve Bank and where we see the economy is you are close to capacity. So if you increase demand, and whether that demand comes from the government or the private sector, you're going to be pushing up against the supply side capacity, and that's going to be inflationary. So to the extent, I think the numbers have been, quoted, is about a $90 billion injection into the economy. To the extent that is true and that did occur, that boost to demand would definitely be inflationary. But as I said, it's probably the entire demand impulse that matters for inflation. I haven't really seen the One Nation kind of policy book and whether they're going to offset some of these costs with, reduction spending elsewhere. But as reports suggest, if it's a $90 billion injection into the economy, that will most definitely be inflationary.
0: Well, thank you for your insights. Pat Bustamante, we'll speak again soon. Thank you.
1: Thanks a lot.
0: At least 15 people have died in the southern Philippines. That's after Typhoon Barvi swept through the island nation. The storm, spanning 1,000 kilometres at its widest point, is now heading towards Taiwan and Japan. And we also have these live pictures coming into the newsroom at the moment. This captures the Okinawa Prefecture, that's in Japan, where the storm is bringing torrential rain and also strong winds. Dozens of flights and schools across the region have been cancelled, as we know locals are very much preparing for the typhoon to make impact. We also have this shot from Taiwan's east coast, where authorities have put 29,000 soldiers on standby. The weather system expected to bring up to 1 metre of rainfall, and Barvi expected to make landfall in eastern China later today or early tomorrow. So we continue to monitor the impacts of Typhoon Barvi there. Passengers on board a Ryanair flight have told media in Greece a man was partially sucked out of the plane while mid-air. The aircraft travelling from Greece to Germany on Friday morning local time. Passengers claiming the man's head and shoulders were outside the plane after one of its windows broke. No other people on board the flight were able to pull the man fully inside before the plane returned to Greece. It's believed the 61-year-old Serbian national was taken to hospital for treatment for friction burns, a terrifying ordeal for that individual. Not what you expect when you book a flight, that's for sure. China state media has reported it has successfully tested a rocket retrieval system. It was the first time China has recovered a rocket booster built as the nation strives to rival the United States in reusable rockets. A Long March 10B rocket was launched to demonstrate the system, the booster returning upright to the net platform just 6 minutes later. Now, the booster is considered the most valuable part of the rocket. The system would dramatically lower the cost of its space travel program. Well, coming up next, we'll take a look at evidence which suggests that Iran could be rebuilding its nuclear sites.
2: Sky News will be back after this short break.

0: Welcome back. There are suggestions Iran could be attempting to rebuild its nuclear sites targeted by US airstrikes after exclusive satellite imagery was obtained by our colleagues at CNN. The activity raises questions as to whether Iran violated the Memorandum of Understanding it signed with the US in late June.
1: This image, one of several shared exclusively with CNN, may show signs of Iran attempting to rebuild its nuclear facilities. This is one of several locations across the country where we've identified recent activity, both in nuclear and missile sites. The activity in nuclear sites in particular raises questions as to whether Iran violated the Memorandum of Understanding it signed with the US in late June, even before President Trump seemed to signal its end by launching fresh strikes. In it, Tehran had agreed not to procure or develop nuclear weapons. This site in Parchin is believed to be holding explosive material for nuclear weapons. Before the US-Israeli strikes, Iran built this concrete shield around it, a sign of its importance. It was then struck multiple times in the bombing campaign this year. The targeting was precise. You could see the holes left behind by bunker-busting bombs. Now, in new imagery from June and July, analysed by CNN in conjunction with the Institute for Science and International Security, we can see Iran appeared to be taking steps to repair and reconstruct the site. You can see temporary covers placed over the impact holes. Then, weeks later, with the memorandum still in effect, the covers are removed and replaced with a mesh. Concrete mixing trucks are visible nearby. Experts say these trucks are a sign the Iranians are intending to seal the holes. For weeks, we've only had glimpses of what's been happening on the ground inside Iran. Providers have been withholding satellite imagery across the region at the request of the US government. Now, those restrictions are loosening, and we've been able to see new images across Iran of which sites they've started to clear and repair first, a sign, perhaps, of which they see as the most important. This is Pickaxe Mountain, another site where Iran is believed to be advancing its nuclear capabilities deep underground. And in recent weeks, vehicles could clearly be seen going in and out of the tunnels. Experts told CNN this was likely a violation of the terms signed with the US, which required Iran to maintain the status quo regarding their nuclear program. In contrast, other prominent nuclear sites did not seem to have been touched, like Isfahan here, Fordo here, and Natanz. There has been activity at some missile sites. The US and its allies have long been concerned about Tehran's missile capacity, and the latest imagery suggests Iran has already started repairing some storage sites. This is new paving laid out at Tabriz missile base in recent days. And at another missile base in Kermanshah, we can see excavators and tunnel entrances being cleared. Lastly, we've also spotted repairs at air bases in recent days. You can see a crater being filled in here at Tabriz Air Base. With the US resuming its attacks on Iran, a peace agreement is seeming increasingly out of reach.
0: The preliminary hearing for Tyler Robinson, the alleged shooter in the death of conservative activist Charlie Kirk, has concluded. The hearing lasting a week, a judge now deliberating if there's sufficient evidence for the case to go to trial.
2: Tyler Robinson back in court Friday for the final day of his preliminary hearing. Utah Judge Tony Graff is determining whether prosecutors have enough evidence to put Charlie Kirk's accused killer on trial.
3: Effective immediately, members of the media shall no longer capture or broadcast any exhibits displayed by the parties during today's proceedings.
2: Judge Graff said the news media camera inside the courtroom could stay, but was prohibited from recording exhibits on Friday. It follows a violation from the day prior when a piece of evidence, which was meant to be kept from the public, was briefly shown on camera.
4: I think the judge made the appropriate ruling. There was no need to, going forward, take the cameras out of the courtroom.
2: Robinson's lawyers have previously challenged the reliability of tests on a bullet fragment recovered from Kirk's body. On Friday, the defense questioned a forensic biologist about the DNA techniques used in the case.
5: Were certain of the samples that you tested in this case degraded samples?
6: There was degradation present in some of the samples.
2: And the case has maintained nationwide attention. Since Monday, people have been lining up outside the courthouse, some even sleeping there overnight, hoping to grab a spot to watch the proceedings unfold. Court officials reserved just 14 seats for the public.
7: Showed up at 3 a.m. today for this one. Still did not get in. I was 16th, and there's 14 spots.
2: A decision from the judge could take weeks. Oral arguments on the evidence presented in the hearing is set for September 1st.
0: Prince Harry has participated in a game of wheelchair rugby during his venue visit for the 2027 Invictus Games. The 41-year-old took part in several activities, including wheelchair rugby and pickleball. He arrived on Monday for 5 days of engagements. Birmingham is preparing to host the Invictus Games, a sporting event held for wounded veterans taking place next year. Meta could be facing a major fine from the European Union after a preliminary report into its addictive designs. The social media giant is denying the findings, which could lead to a penalty worth 6% of its annual global revenue.
8: In another setback for Meta, the European Union now accuses the company of breaching its social media law. In preliminary findings, the European Commission says Meta is not doing enough to protect users from the physical and mental harms of its platform's addictive designs. The group is asking for features such as autoplay of videos and infinite scroll to be disabled so they are not turned on by default. If the findings are confirmed, Meta could be liable to pay a fine worth up to 6% of its global annual revenue. In a statement, Meta says it disagrees with the findings, adding in part, quote, "Since this investigation began, we rolled out teen accounts that automatically protect teens and put parents in control, allowing them to block access to Instagram at night and cap daily screen time at just 15 minutes. The investigation is part of a global crackdown on youth social media safety. In a court filing this week, Meta says four states are seeking $1.4 trillion in penalties in a trial next month. While separately, Australia is ramping up its enforcement of an under-16 social media ban.
9: We're working on that as a priority because this is something that other generations didn't have to deal with.
8: President Trump has previously criticized the EU for going after American tech companies and threatened a 100% tariff if the bloc follows through with a digital services tax.
0: The Albanese government concedes some veterans will lose services under the proposed $5,000 cap on allied health services. Veterans Affairs Minister Matt Keogh has also taken aim at Liberal MP and veteran Phil Thompson, accusing him of running a scare campaign over suicide.
10: Phil Thompson's time in the Australian Army took its toll. Now he's using his platform in Parliament to speak up for other veterans.
11: This is very serious. The potential for suicides is going to increase.
10: The May budget included a proposal to cap allied health services for veterans to $5,000 a year from July 2027. The Veterans Affairs Minister claims it simplifies the system, preventing veterans from returning to the GP after 12 visits for another referral.
12: Don't overlook how this makes it so much easier for 9 out of 10 veterans.
13: While the minister says 1 in 10, we're talking about 25,000 vulnerable people.
10: Minister Keogh argues the cap is designed to prevent providers from over-servicing, but he concedes some veterans will see their supports cut back.
12: It does mean that some veterans will not be provided with services that are not actually providing them a benefit or where we are seeing fraud.
10: Veterans fear they're being targeted in the quest to find budget savings. The cap is forecast to save $742 million over 3 years.
13: If the reason for the change was to stop over-servicing, then the policy should be actually targeted at the providers.
11: Why is there some sort of arbitrary number that if you touch or you hit, then you don't get any services?
10: Veterans are being told they'll be allowed to exceed the $5,000 cap if they meet certain clinical needs. But exactly how that process will work has yet to be locked in.
11: Now, what happens next? Who do you call? What do you do? The minister can't answer these simple questions.
12: And we'll put in place processes so that they can, early enough, be able to get approval so there's no delay or gap in the service delivery.
10: Phil Thompson warns it could lead to more veterans taking their own life.
11: I know what it's like to carry the coffin, and I'm trying to work with Matt Keogh so this doesn't happen.
12: The fear that he is creating in the community, and it's irresponsible of him to do that. It's really irresponsible for him to do that, and there's a lot of academic research about that.
10: The minister promising Sky News he'll listen to the feedback.
12: I have a very open mind with working with veterans to make sure that this system works well to deliver for the healthcare needs that they have.
14: When they come back and they're broken, we should have their backs then. And sadly, we haven't.
10: Trudy McIntosh, Sky News, Canberra.
0: And if you need support, you can call Open Arms on 1-800-011-046, the Defence Family Helpline on 1-800-624-608, Lifeline at 1311-14, or the Defence All Hours Support Line, 1-800-628-036. A new case of bird flu has been discovered in Western Australia, the 13th recording of the virus. Aded Petrelli, found north of Perth, was being treated as positive to H5N1, according to the WA government. It took the number of cases recorded on Friday alone to 5. The government says there's no suggestion the strain was circulating in native bird life. Coming up next, which major US airport has been renamed after US President Donald Trump? Stick around.
15: Sky News will be back after this short break.

0: Sky News will be back after this short break.
1: You're watching Weekend News Day. Palm Beach International Airport in the United States in Florida is now named Donald J. Trump International Airport. It's the next in a long line of renamed landmarks. This is an honour usually reserved for presidents who have ended their terms in office.
2: Florida's Palm Beach Airport has a new name, President Donald J. Trump International Airport. It's the latest in a growing list of places and items named after the president.
3: I don't think there's anybody more synonymous with Palm Beach than Donald Trump, and maybe all of Florida.
2: Trump flies in and out of the airport often since it's just miles away from his permanent residence, Mar-a-Lago. Back in March, Florida Governor Ron DeSantis signed legislation to make the name change official.
4: Effective immediately, Palm Beach International Airport is officially President Donald J. Trump International Airport.
2: And on Thursday, Trump Force One became the first plane to land at the newly renamed airport. On board was the president's son.
3: There's no way in hell I was letting UPS be the first plane to land, so we got on Trump Force One.
2: The airport says the name change could cost up to $5.5 million, though it's currently the subject of two separate lawsuits. And critics are pointing to its unorthodoxy. The move makes Trump the first president to receive the distinction while still in office. Since he's returned to the White House, Trump's name has been imprinted on a class of Navy warships, a visa program, and federal savings accounts for children.
5: At the end of the day, I mean, it's an airport. Like, why are we randomly changing the name of the airport?
2: While the transition most likely will not change the flow of travel for passengers, some have mixed reactions.
6: I think it's freaking awesome.
7: Really?
6: That's my president.
8: They should keep it the same as what it was.
2: Flyers will see the three-letter airport code change from PBI to DJT starting August 18th.
1: The NRL has secured the richest broadcast rights deal in Australian sport with more than $5 billion over 7 years, but with bold plans to push deeper into international markets. That's largely thanks to the ongoing partnership with DAZN, the owners of Foxtel and Kayo, which remain the home of every NRL and NRLW regular season game until 2034 at least.
9: It wasn't quite sealed with a kiss, but in the end, home is where the heart is. And for the NRL, that's safely with its existing broadcast partners. Care of a record deal for any Australian sport. $5.3 billion over a 7-year stretch, kicking off in 2028.
10: The deal future-proofs the game for everybody. It future-proofs it for the next 20 to 50 years, because this will enable us to buy assets and continue to grow the game.
11: Well, it's a significant day for us. We've been partners with the NRL for 30 years. When you add another 7, that's good.
9: It's all about growth. Already the most watched sport in Australia and Pacific, the league has promised its partners the NRL will be a 20-team competition by 2029, with a third team to join the incoming Perth Bears and PNG Chiefs, and up the number of games per round to 10. But it's also about reach. There's a new frontier already on the horizon for the Commission Chair, who's bullish about building the game's global appeal. And that's where DAZN, the owners of Foxtel, will play a major role.
10: DAZN is worldwide and it has 400 million subscribers. That's a big market for us. So, and we're, with Patrick's assistance, we're going to drive our game onto those subscribers and market it to those subscribers, especially in areas where we're already popular.
9: Crucially, it's that international growth that will ensure affordability for viewers who subscribe back home.
11: It's all about volume. The more people that watch it, the more subscriptions we have, the better we can go. We've got a very big, strong, diverse business.
9: And they'll be treated to every NRL and NRLW game in one place. Outside of the Grand Final and Origin Series, live on Fox Sports and streamed on KO, with many of those exclusive, especially on Super Saturday.
11: The zone is in 200 markets. The NRL will join company with the NFL, NHL, FIFA Plus into all of those 200 markets, and I think we can really help grow the game by putting the NRL among all of the other local sports, which is great.
9: Having secured the richest rights deal in Australian history, the game's chair may now assume the CEO role permanently as well, with current chief exec Andrew Abdo leaving for Tennis Australia next week.
10: I'll make that decision in 2 months, and a lot can change between now and then. But all I know is that it's going to be very, very hard to replace Andrew Abdo.
9: Jim Callinan, Sky News.
1: Let's get a Fox Sports News update now with Brooke East. Brooke, a big update from Jerome Luai and his career. Tell us more.
7: Well, it is official, Julia. Jerome Luai will leave for the West Tigers at season's end. The club and Luai came to a mutual agreement after lengthy discussions between his management and the West Tigers. Luai was originally contracted through until the end of 2027. The former Blues playmaker activated a clause in his contract earlier this year, informing the Tigers of his intention to sign with the PNG Chiefs in 2028. Collingwood have broken North Melbourne hearts, stealing a 4-point victory in the final moments of a Friday night thriller. The Pies started hot, but just 5 points separated the two sides at halftime. North Melbourne booted 3 straight majors to steal the lead at the start of the fourth quarter, until a piece of Nick Dacos' brilliance helped Collingwood hit the front with 3 minutes remaining. Collingwood spoiling Alistair Clarkson's 600th AFL match with an 89-85 victory over North Melbourne. Meanwhile, both sides suffered injury blows in the first half, with North's Tom Blamires ruled out with concussion and Collingwood's Lockie Schultz limping off with an ankle injury. Spain have earned their spot in the World Cup semi-final with a late win over Belgium. The 2010 World Cup winners opened the scoring after Fabian Ruiz tucked in a loose ball. But the Red Devils finally snapped Spain's streak of 650 minutes without conceding a goal at a World Cup to make it 1-1. Belgium's goalkeeper went down injured before the second half hydration break, a rare moment that had big ramifications.
12: Yeah, more in the first half. Kubasi taking aim. Oh, spilled by Lemons and buried. Senna Lemons is beaten and Spain take the lead.
7: Belgium given one final chance to equalise, a nation crestfallen at the final whistle. Spain book a date with France in a mouth-watering semi-final clash. Olympic gold medalist and world champion pole vaulter Nina Kennedy is back with a bang after battling multiple injuries for much of 2025. Kennedy breaking her own Australian record and personal best to win the Diamond League event in Monaco with a jump of 4 metres 95, a whopping 23 centimetres better than her closest competitor.
13: Very, very special vaulting. 4.95, the highest vault in the world for 5 years there from Nina Kennedy. Spent most of last year, almost the entire year out injured with a back injury. This season, she is in supreme form.
7: Exciting times ahead for her. She contests the Commonwealth Games later this month, Julia.
1: Thank you so much, Brooke, and wonderful to have you on Team Fox Sports and Sky News 2. Time now for a look at the weather. We've got weather presenter Emma Whiteman with the latest.
14: Around the country on Saturday, cold westerly winds behind a cold front will continue to drive showers across parts of South Australia, Victoria, New South Wales and Tasmania. In Queensland, though, Brisbane, partly cloudy, should be clearing into a sunny afternoon. Temperatures heading for a top of 24 degrees, slightly above average for this time of year. A few clouds about in Sydney as well, heading for a top of 17 degrees. Same in the west for Parramatta, a possible shower for you in Penrith. Further south, showers continuing in Melbourne. It will continue to be quite windy throughout the city as well, heading for a maximum of 14 degrees. Same for you in Geelong. In South Australia, wet conditions continue. A high chance of showers again on Sunday, heading for a top of 15 degrees in Adelaide. In the west, Perth, a few clouds about, heading for a top of 19 degrees. Slightly cooler in Fremantle. Your maximum is 18. Otherwise, elsewhere around the country, staying fine and sunny in the top end. Darwin's heading for a top of 32 degrees. 20 degrees in Alice Springs. A possible early shower for Canberra. Those showers will be clearing up in the afternoon for a partly cloudy top of 9 degrees. For a more detailed weather forecast, join me on Sky News Weather Channel 601.
1: Thank you for joining us on Weekend News Day. I'm Julia Bradley. Have a great Saturday. Coming up on the next hour of Sky News, stay with us. We have an encore of Steve Price.
0: Sky News will be back after this short break.

0: Sky News will be back after this short break. 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
1: Good evening and welcome to the program. I'm James Morrow, filling in tonight for Steve Price, who will be back next week. Don't you worry. Well, big show tonight. Here's what's coming up. A rural revolt is growing. Farmers are digging in against the New South Wales government over a major renewable energy project they say is going to destroy prime farmland, send power bills soaring, and become a $20 billion white elephant. Have that up soon. Plus, Jacinda Allen is under fresh pressure tonight after being referred to Victoria's anti-corruption watchdog over explosive big build allegations. We'll have the latest on all that from Melbourne. Plus, Angus Taylor, well, he's taken aim at One Nation, but Pauline Hanson says, why is the opposition leader targeting her instead of fighting a bad Labour government in Canberra? And of course, we'll be talking about the death of Darren Hinch, the human headline back in the news for the last time. We're going to pay tribute to him tonight with our Friday night panel. But before we get to all of that, I wanted to have a little chat with you about what happened in Melbourne last night and what it says about the ongoing debate about multiculturalism. You see, there was a major political rally held last night at Melbourne's Marvel Stadium. And not just any sort of rally, but a rally for Indian Prime Minister Narendra Modi, who was hosted by our own Prime Minister, Anthony Albanese. The crowd numbered in the tens of thousands, and according to one report, tickets to the event sold out, quote, faster than a Taylor Swift concert. Albanese was almost sycophantic in his welcome, saying that Modi was, quote, a dear friend, unquote, of his, though he didn't quite go so far as giving him the full Kylie Minogue treatment, thank gosh. But anyway, the two posed for selfies, and Modi was just as effusive in return, even doing a welcome to country.
2: I would like to begin by acknowledging the traditional owners of the land on which we meet, and I pay my respects to their elders, past, present, and emerging.
1: And they were joined by Victorian Premier Jacinta Allen, who is deeply on the nose and hoping, of course, to win over the large Indian community in her state. Allen was also effusive, bragging that Victoria had a larger Indian population than anywhere in the country. Now, before I go any further, I want to make sure that we're all very clear here. I don't want to be misunderstood. Australians of Indian heritage are great contributors to our community. They are hardworking and enterprising. They put a massive value on education. Their kids do phenomenally well in school, and they are happily, seriously underrepresented in crime statistics. But that said, does anybody else find it a little weird that our Australian Prime Minister hosted a political rally for a foreign leader on Australian soil, particularly someone like Modi, who is, frankly, often criticized for his brand of Hindu nationalism? I thought we might do a little thought experiment here. Think about this. Imagine if Nigel Farage, a great if controversial exponent of British nationalism, well, imagine if he becomes Prime Minister of the UK at their next general election. Then think about this. Well, there is a huge British population here in Australia, too. But does anyone imagine that whomever the Prime Minister of the day is, could it be Albanese, Taylor, Pauline Hanson, do you think that they would get away with holding a rally for them on Australian soil? I'm not so sure. And the reason why I am not sure is, and the reason why I think there is such a debate right now over this whole issue of multiculturalism, monoculturalism, Australian identity, why this debate is so poignant right now is precisely because Australians see the way, under Labour's version of multiculturalism, other cultures, other nationalities are celebrated, elevated, even with political rallies, even as their own culture is run down or denigrated. I want to bring you a little bit here of Victoria's Premier Jacinta Allen, who I mentioned before. Here's a bit of what she had to say at the rally.
3: Let me say this to Victoria's great, strong Indian community who are here tonight. You are welcome here. Your children never have to choose between being proudly Indian and proudly Victorian, because in this state, you can be both.
1: Yeah, you see the issue here? I mean, this is where Tony Abbott goes when he talks about the problem of an immigration program that encourages people to treat Australia more like a hotel than a home. And this is why I am concerned and why I think Australians are a bit concerned, because not only does this feel like blatant ethnic politicking, and I guess in some ways there's nothing new there, but I would say that perhaps a few people owe Jacinta Price maybe a little bit of an apology, because this was absolutely about Labour courting ethnic votes. But also think of the message. Think about what Jacinta Allen is saying there. It sounds very much like, come to Australia, but you don't need to bother becoming full members of the Australian community, the Australian mainstream, which of course is welcoming of people from all over the world. Instead, it's saying you can live within your own communities, do your own thing. I mean, the word assimilation has gone out the window a long time ago, but this here, what we're talking about, I'm sorry, this is not a recipe for social cohesion. It's a recipe for ethnic separatism and ghettoization. I don't think anybody wants to see that. Now, there's a bit more that was funny about this trip. Remember this, back during the last federal election campaign when Labour was running a scare campaign around nuclear energy, leaning heavily on the Simpsons' Blinky the Three-Eyed Fish? And how many times have you heard Energy Minister Chris Bowen say lines like this?
4: Renewables are the cheapest form of energy, and nuclear is the most expensive form of energy, Mr. Speaker. This is consistent with findings overseas, and has been consistent with continual findings by the CSIRO and IEMA.
1: So this is apparently the Labour position. Nuclear power is scary, and it's expensive. It's the most expensive form of energy. Again, at least according to Labour, during the last federal election campaign. And yet on this trip, Modi and Albanese agreed for Australia to export uranium to India for use in their civilian nuclear power program. Huh, that's kind of funny. But think about the contradiction here. On the one hand, we are told that nuclear power is too expensive for a rich country like Australia. But it's just Jake for a developing country like India. What are we doing here? How does this make sense? And it's all the more interesting when you recall that back in 2011, at the Federal Labour Caucus that year, Anthony Albanese opposed the then Gillard government's move to lift a ban on exporting uranium to India. He certainly changed his tune, hasn't he? Now, look, I'm glad we've found a bit of the mining industry Labour is not rushing to kneecap by jumping on ancient woo about blue-banded bees or whatever. But again, I ask, where is the logic? India gets cheap energy, yes, I said cheap, from Australia via our uranium. That's great. Getting closer economic ties, visas, but what's in it for us here? I'm sorry, but it does feel like Albo has let himself and Australia get a bit played here in exchange for a blessing from a foreign leader and the big swag of votes he could potentially bring home for Labour. Okay, there's a lot of other news going around tonight. Let's take a closer look at the coverage out of the New England region of New South Wales today. Amazing coverage in the Daily Telegraph, reporting on the New South government, which claims its highly controversial renewable energy zone is essential for the state's energy future. But according to the Telegraph, farmers in the area say this is a brutally expensive project that will scar productive farmland, drive up power bills, and devastate regional communities. Joining me now to talk us through it, one of the lead campaigners against this, Cameron Grigg. Cameron, welcome to the program. Just quickly, Cameron, just tell us about what exactly we are talking about, because not everyone here is watching from New South Wales. They don't necessarily know what's being contemplated with these renewable energy zones.
5: Thanks, James. Well, thanks for having us. But the renewable energy zones are designed to collate a lot of the generation into areas, and then they're connected to the main grid, and that's all designed by AEMO. So the New England RES is located in the northeast of the state of New South Wales, the largest of all the RESs, but it is the most complex, without doubt. It's rising up through high elevation, steep, high rainfall. It's got poor access, native forest, snow-prone area. The engineering challenges are really immense in this area. And Energy Co's own resource studies identified that we just simply do not have the resources in this area to build this. One example is water alone. 46 megalitres per day is required to build this generation project, and we sit on the top of the range. We don't have large rivers, and they're in fact suggesting that we get our water from the Hunter River, 300 kilometres away via truck. So it makes no sense. 1,400 trucks a day for many years. It's a ridiculous plan. That's why we're reacting.
1: Cameron, tell us about what the actual proposal is. It's very high, massive transmission towers, transmission lines with large exclusion zones around them that would go through some of the most beautiful, pristine farming and horse country in the country. Am I right?
5: Absolutely. I mean, this is the highest hanging fruit. It is the most complex, partly because that land is so sought after. People are just not willing to yield because it is highly productive farmland. We only have 4% of Australia that's arable, and you just don't need to destroy and impact what is left with these permanent structures that don't just destroy the farmland, but they are dividing up some of the most pristine native forest coming up from Bayswater up to the New England. It's complex, it's expensive, and it's really damaging to the ecology.
1: And Cameron, you know, I recall a number of years ago in this region, the government put around moratoriums around the mining industry because there's a lot of coal around there to protect farm and industry from mining. But it seems like when it comes to renewables, this Labor government in New South Wales doesn't seem to care.
5: Absolutely. I mean, they seem to get a free pass with a lot of things, but decommissioning is one of those things, and decommissioning is a big risk with these projects. We've seen an abandoned solar project that was burnt and left to rot. Mm-hmm. We've seen plenty of overseas. We've seen plenty of wind turbine plants that have been left to rot, and in Australia we haven't got to that point yet because they haven't reached end of life. But that's what we see. The businesses that own these projects don't have a lot of capital at the end of their life. They can design things that way, and they are very expensive to decommission.
1: And, you know, the thing is, Cameron, that really galls me every time I hear one of these stories. You know, the government says, oh, we're consulting with local communities and we're talking to people and we're going to get the best outcome. But it seems to me that the Environment Minister, Penny Sharp in New South Wales, has actually zero interest in real consultation. Am I being unfair here?
5: I think you're being generous. I mean, zero interest would be leaving us alone. What happens is pretty insulting, really. It's a faux process. So, I mean, I'll give you two examples of what happened with consultation. I mean, there are processes that are put together that are supposed to protect us and that we are asked to trust. Now, recently the community put together a parliamentary petition opposing the transmission to the New England, and for a town of 3,000 people, we were told, good luck, go and get 20,000 signatures. And it's a big issue. And we got those 20,000 signatures and more. And that debate, that triggered that parliamentary debate. 300 people from our region and other regions and also from Victoria and many, many people in Sydney came to see that debate to see whether Labor could defend their designs. Labor didn't even turn up. And it was quite extraordinary. I mean, they must have known that there would be a political cost and an embarrassment to not turning up. But I guess they figured that turning up and not being able to defend that hopeless design would carry more political embarrassment.
1: Cameron Gregg, we're going to have to leave it there. Thank you so much for your time. Good luck with your campaign. And I'm reliably informed that there's going to be more about this story coming out in tomorrow's Daily Telegraph. So everybody out there with an interest in this, check that out. Now, let's move on to Victoria, where Premier Jacinta Allan has been laying out the red carpet for the Indian Prime Minister this week. But behind the scenes, allegations of corruption are threatening to overshadow the lead up to the election. Here to talk us through it, Shadow Industrial Relations Minister Brad Rouswell. Brad, welcome to the program. Great to have you here. Jacinta Allan has been referred to the
6: States. Happy Friday, James.
1: Happy Friday to you, too. Possibly not so happy a Friday for Jacinta Allan, who has been referred to the state's anti-corruption body over allegations that she personally intervened to enable big build corruption when she was a transport infrastructure minister. These allegations go beyond poor oversight. It suggests the Premier's own office was intervening to pressure builders. Tell us about this. This sounds shocking.
6: Well, James, Jacinta Allan has been either Premier or responsible for Victoria's big build for a very long time. In Victoria, we've got an election coming up in November. Jacinta Allan, over the last 12 years of this Labor government, has been responsible in one part or another for Labor's big build. That puts her at the centre of the crime and corruption in our state, something that only a vote for the Liberals or Nationals in November state election will deliver, a Royal Commission. That is my clear message this evening, James. Mm. If you're a Victorian and you're listening to this, if you're a Victorian and you are disturbed by the crime and corruption that has been a free-for-all under Jacinta Allan over the last 12 years, vote Liberal, vote National at the November state election for a Royal Commission. It's as simple as that. This Premier will go to every length, any extent, to cover up crime and corruption because this evening, James, mm. if you're a Victorian and you're listening to this, if you're a Victorian and you are disturbed by the crime

0: Party in this term of Parliament alone, every single one of the elected Labor members of Parliament in this state are stained and tainted by corruption, tied to the CFMEU, and, you know, Jacinda Allen's got this wrong. Victorians want a Royal Commission. They want their taxpayer dollars to be respected, to be valued. And, you know, I dare say, as we get closer to November, Victorians want a change because they're sick and tired of the excuses from this Premier.
1: Well, it is shocking. I mean, I've seen the reactions that she's had when she's been asked about this corruption, about putting a figure on it. Some people are saying $15 billion, but Is it my understanding that she hasn't even checked her own records to verify whether these allegations are false? I mean, this doesn't seem like credible leadership. It seems more to me like she's hoping to bunker down, ride out the storm, hope to get through it, and then people forget about it.
0: You know, through one lens, James, you're in a better place in New South Wales than Victoria. We seem to have a different standard down here. You know, in New South Wales, not that long ago, there was a Premier who whose career was ended because of a bottle of plonk. And here, you've got an allegation of a ministerial office interference and pressure to get CFMEU contractors lined up and CFMEU connected workforce lined up for a government project. And the Premier can't even check her own records. The standards are completely different. The standards are wrong. And Victorians deserve so much better. Again, it's quite simple. If you want a Royal Commission to get to the bottom of this, if you value integrity, if you value transparency, vote Liberal at November's election.
1: It's shocking what has happened in Victoria, and not just with the corruption, but also with the crime. I want to ask you about AFP Officer Rowan Pike, who has warned that the firebombing of Melbourne's businesses is only set to continue unless governments tackle policies fueling tobacco and alcohol black markets. Is there any prospect of that happening?
0: Well, we've had so many promises here in Victoria and nothing's happened. You know, front of mind for me, James, is a local circumstance in my own community. Just a couple of days ago, I spent about half an hour on the phone to the proprietor of what was a very successful cafe in Mentone here in Victoria. Some 12 months on, a couple of doors down from him, there was a firebombing in Mentone, and some 12 months on, there's been no works undertaken to his premises, and he still has uncertainty. You know, the insurance money's running out, James, and he's now in a position where he's, you know, legitimately questioning, do I reopen my business, do I not? And, you know, sometimes I think that after 12 years of being in government, as the Australian Labor Party has been in Victoria, they actually lose sight and lose track of what matters to people on the ground. And for me, I have people like Devesh, that cafe owner, front of mind. He's got uncertainty. His now former, almost former employees have got uncertainty. And the institution and opportunity he created, not just for locals in terms of jobs, but the community that he created, has been absolutely and utterly destroyed because Labor don't give us stuff. I mean, that's the bottom line. You know, we value community safety, and that should be the first priority of any government. That's why we've said we will recruit 3,000 new police, recruit 200 additional PSOs. If you break bail, you will face jail. There will be serious time for adult crime here in Victoria. We are serious about security and safety. Because that's what the community deserves and that's what the community expects.
1: Well, Brad, I think you need those officers, but I think you might need to do something about a few of your magistrates as well. Brad Roswell, thank you so much for your time this evening. Now, stick around. We're going to hit a quick break, but when we come back, Angus Taylor has gone on a brutal attack against not Labor, but One Nation. But Pauline Hanson has said, hey, I'm not the enemy, and is urging a united front on the right to push out Labor. More on that after the break.
2: Sky News will be back after this short break.

0: Sky News will be back after this short break.
1: Welcome back to the program. James Morrow here, filling in for Steve Price. Now, let's take a closer look at the attack Angus Taylor is mounting on Pauline Hanson and her One Nation party. Here's a bit of him this morning.
2: It's got to be change that's going to deliver the right outcomes for Australia. And that is not going and spending $1 trillion and driving up inflation and driving up interest rates. And that's what One Nation's policies would do. It's a one-person show. The policies are incoherent. They don't add up. I will work with anyone to get rid of this rotten Labor government. Of course I will. That's what we need to do. But what I am saying is that One Nation doesn't have the answers.
1: Well, here to discuss this and a whole lot more is our Friday night regular and former Queensland Premier, Campbell Newman. Campbell, welcome to the program. Pauline Hanson is still in London, but I want to play a little bit of her here responding to what Angus Taylor said this morning.
3: I'm very disappointed with this. You know, Angus, I'm not your enemy. We both need to get rid of the Labor, the Greens government, that toxic government's done so much damage to this country. You can reflect back on your budget reply speech. You picked up and said a lot of One Nation's policies, so I don't agree with you having a go at me and what I stand for. Let's work together. That's right. I keep saying all the time, the people of Australia are crying out for change. Listen to the people, Angus, and work with me. Stop denigrating One Nation and work together.
1: She's got a bit of a point here, hasn't she, Campbell? I mean, it feels like Angus Taylor is tearing the Liberal Party apart here. On the one hand, saying, oh, yeah, we want to get rid of Labor, but they're attacking a One Nation party that shares an awful lot of their policies.
4: James, I'm not sure this has been the right response from Angus Taylor. Indeed, I've said that on this show in the past few months. I think the only way to deal with the threat that One Nation pose, the Liberal and National parties, is to outcompete One Nation and get on the front foot with ongoing clear statements about what the Liberal and National Party stand for. Well, that's the only way to deal with it. I don't think it was the right thing to attack an affront-on way like this.
1: Well, it's just interesting. And I mean, I know social media only captures so much of the audience, but everywhere I have seen bits of this interview and other things Angus Taylor has said, including his Sydney Institute speech yesterday, he's just getting absolutely toweled up by Liberal Party sympathizers who say, stop attacking One Nation. You're driving us to One Nation. Why aren't you fighting this horrific Labor government, which is running us into socialism and penury?
4: Look, just another example on that front is to look at the comments against this story on the Australian newspaper's website. And I'm afraid that Angus Taylor is getting an absolute pizzling with people who, you know, would be traditional coalition voters. You know, again, the trick here, I think, is to outcompete. There are so many people who've gone to One Nation. I mean, I left, just to be upfront about this, I left the Liberal National Party, 5 years ago and joined the Libertarian Party. So I'm not in the One Nation camp either.
1: Sure.
4: But I just say I left because I was so despondent, so dismayed about the things that the Liberal National Party government had done during COVID. I won't go through all that now, but yeah, I've not seen in the last few years anything from the Liberal National Parties that would make me really think that they realise what they did wrong, that they haven't been for small business and private enterprise and balanced budgets and low tax, and by the way, stopping the onslaught of red tape and bureaucracy on business that, you know, has been empowered by, you know, the coalition, I'm afraid, and then followed on by Labor. Well, so let's see a concerted attack on a lousy Labor government.
1: No, and it just seems to me that I'm not hearing anything from the Liberal Party about, you know, growing the pie economically. They seem almost to be buying into, Campbell Newman, the Labor rhetoric about, oh, well, you know, this policy is going to cost the taxpayer rather than saying it's going to return money to the taxpayer.
4: Look, the fight on tax, you know, well, it's pathetic. They get sucked into the language of the left, you know, sort of, you know, a sort of sort of giving people back their money is somehow, you know, a cost to government.
1: I mean,
4: it's our money, and they should be fighting from a standpoint is that the bureaucracy across this nation should be as small as possible. I mean, for example, 100,000 businesses, small businesses across this nation, primarily real estate agents, have, as of the 1st of July, had to adopt this absolutely crazy red tape paper chase to identify people who they're doing business with because of the anti-money laundering laws, which have been extended to them, to accounting firms, and to lawyers. And, look, it's something that should never have happened. It's a step too far. And, by the way, the criminal gangs will still be you know, busy doing what they do quite effectively, despite this red tape being imposed on all these businesses. So those are the things that the Liberal National Party should be fighting on, instead of rolling over or attacking One Nation.
1: Hey, Campbell, I touched on this in my editorial at the top of the show, but Anthony Albanese has, in the last 24 hours, announced a series of agreements struck with the Indian Prime Minister Narendra Modi, including this deal to greenlight billions of dollars worth of uranium exports to India, which is great, I suppose, if you're a uranium miner. But why is our uranium good enough for India, but Campbell Newman not good enough for us?
4: Like, it's extraordinary. It's like somehow a country which is a developing nation, and, you know, I have so much admiration for by the way, the Indians that, you know, I haven't got enough time this evening. So the way they're going ahead, that they're building prosperity and trying to lift people out of poverty. And they're doing it, you know, by, you know, ruthlessly going after energy security and driving the cost of energy down. So they want to have nuclear power. They will develop nuclear power. But somehow the mantra from the elites in Australia is, particularly the left, is that we can't have it here and it'll cost too much and it'll take too long. But then, so that's sort of, I don't know how the Prime Minister can sort of do this, or a lot of chutzpah to actually make such an announcement. But then, by the way, we've got the Liberal National Party Premier in this state who's not only been against the nuclear power policies of, say, Peter Dutton when he was leader of the opposition, but Chris Afoli won't even overturn Labor Party ban on uranium mining. So that means that under the Prime Minister's policies, the Northern Territory and South Australia will be, you know, benefiting from uranium mining, but we in Queensland will not. So, you know, I've got to be fair this evening and handed out the brickbats to both parties.
1: It just beggars belief, Campbell Newman. We should be so rich off of this stuff and have so much cheap energy. It's so frustrating, Campbell Newman, but thank you so much for your time. Great to chat. As always, we'll catch up soon. Now, let's go over to London, where Nigel Farage led the news this week after the dramatic political chess move that could make or break his political career. Here to discuss it, Sky News regular Adrian Hayes. Adrian, welcome to the program. What's the feeling on the ground there, Adrian, with this news that Reform's Nigel Farage has decided to go and have a by-election in his own electorate? Is this going to work?
5: Yeah. Good question, James. Look, you know, politics is a divisive business at the best of times. Those who detest Farage and those who love him won't be changed. It's those in the middle. There is some unease, there is some unsettlement, and people sitting on the fence whether this was a right move. Look, on the basis, he's been under a systematic attack by the establishment, not just politicians we expect from, but from the media, from the National Crime Agency, from banks, from the civil service. He has to subject himself to his own security. There's a timing suspicion. What's this about? And of course, a media channel went round to his house and confront and knocked on the door to meet his daughter, which got him very angry. So there's people that's where he would say he's broken no laws. On the other hand, anger's never a great place to make rational, logical, analytical decisions from. Some people say, well, look, he's a delaying tactic himself. It's a distraction. And he may have taken on more than he can chew. So there's an unknown outcome on what's going to happen on this.
1: Yeah, but tell me about what's happening here with the other side of this competition, because the only competition in Clacton seems to be, as far as I can tell, a bloke who's dressed up as a bin. It's a bit, this just, you know, for the people who say, oh, we've got to take democracy seriously, this really screams farce.
5: Yeah, you've got the, actually, you're showing the pictures of the Macclesfield by-election where Andy Burnham, new Labour leader in waiting, came with a fox. We've actually had a few more come on. We've got Count Binface, real name John Harvey, who's a comedian. And you've got a fox, you've got monster raving loony party. Some people say it's a rich democracy that the UK is great at. Others say it is a farce. You know, it's hard because all the other parties, the mainstream parties, have taken back. They're not standing. So, you know, Farage did this to get on the front foot, people versus the establishment. Now the establishment, the other parties, have sort of hit back. So, again, you could be rightfully thinking that it does look a bit of a farce.
1: Yeah. Hey, let's just talk about Andy Burnham for a second, the man who, you know, again, with the robust democracy of the UK, is about to become prime minister without a single vote cast for him on a national basis. He's issued an apology over Gaza this week, which is being called a reset moment for Labour, but as they seek to win back progressive voters. What is this all about, and how is it that Gaza has wound up driving all politics on the left? Because whenever I see Gaza, I think a lot of other lunacy comes in the train behind it.
5: Yeah, look, notwithstanding the actions in the Gaza Strip, the actions of Israel, everything, this move is about winning back the progressive, so-called progressive voters, who've deserted Labour for the Greens, or anything but the Greens these days, your party, and the backbench MPs. But it's ironic that of all the issues that the British people are so concerned about, illegal immigration, the burgeoning budget welfare, the budget deficit we've got, energy costs, that he's gone with this statement. So, as I say, I think it's more to do with politics than anything substantial. And we just spoke about farce on Claxton on C. Farage's by-election. You know, some people say, how can an MP who was an MP a few weeks ago, who's been voted by 25,000 voters, now become prime minister in a few weeks' time? I mean, that is something that we used to laugh at in Italy, but we're sort of, another prime minister every sort of year, but we're doing it ourselves. It doesn't look good on the institutions of the British democratic system.
1: And when you mentioned the anything but Greens party, or anything but green tinge now, party a moment ago, one of the things I was thinking about was those recent by-elections they had in the UK, where those Green parties seemed to be dominated by this very Islamist sort of streak. Is this one of the concerns that Labour has, is fighting off this Islamicization of British politics?
5: Yes, in a word. As I said before, the Labour Party have lost a lot to the Greens, who've moved from being a part, they moved long ago from being a part of the environment to a party of net zero alone. But even that they've abandoned for this, for Gaza, for radical progressiveness, trans rights and everything like this. So you're right, you know, the Labour Party has lost a lot of people. The Green bubble is slightly bursting with their leader, Zach Polanski. He's been sort of brought down a little bit to reality. But it'd be fascinating to see what's going on. And I put this whole thing, what's going on with Farage, just go back to the whole story. Is there an election waiting? Is there this systematic attack on him because he's going to call an early election? At the very least, it's a distraction from the undemocratic way that he is becoming the leader of the UK.
1: Well, thank you so much for that, Adrian. Good to chat and good luck with everything over there. I know it's a bit rocky at the moment. So, Adrian, thank you so much for your time. Now, we're going to hit a quick break here. But when we come back, this is a fun bit here. Cartoons in the Week with one of the best in the business, the great Mark Knight.
0: Sky News will be back after this short break.

0: Sky News will be back after this short break.
1: Well, it's Friday night, so let's have a bit of fun and jump straight into what has been a very busy week of news. And who better to sum it up than Herald Sun cartoonist Mark Knight. Mark, welcome to the show. Let's talk about this one here. A rock star welcome.
2: James.
1: Great to have you. We had a rock star welcome for the Indian Prime Minister. You've summed it up very nicely here. Tell us about this one here.
2: Well, Narendra Modi came into Melbourne to catch up with Albo and do some deals on uranium. But I thought the most interesting thing was this event at Marvel Stadium, and he sold it out. And it was like a Taylor Swift concert for the Indian diaspora of Melbourne. And of course, Albo was invited, as was our Premier, Jacinta Allen. But Australian politicians just couldn't pull off an event like this. And I had Albo standing on stage there, if you can see, and he's saying, oh yeah, I sell out Marvel Stadium all the time, as if.
1: Yeah. No, it's pretty interesting the way Albanese is trying to ride a foreign leader's coattails here on his own home soil. I thought that was pretty amusing. Also,
2: absolutely.
1: It's pretty funny. But also want to talk about this network failure that Telstra had. I, like millions of other Australians, was caught up in it. And I didn't have a great morning. I know other people had a far worse morning as a result of this. Tell us about this. I love the punchline here.
2: It just shows you how dependent we are, James, on technology. But I love to conflate two issues at once because there's so much happening. I find I like to bring two issues together. And on that day when the network went down, Melbourne was actually voted by The Economist magazine, of all places, Australia's most livable city. Now, we that live in Melbourne, we refer to it now as Gotham City because the crime, the potholes, the debt, it is like living in Gotham City. And so I had the Premier there, Jacinta Allen, holding up the announcement and saying, I haven't had a single person call me to disagree with this decision. And of course, nobody was getting calls that day.
1: Yeah, no. And it is, you are right. I mean, I love what these outfits like The Economist, which, you know, used to be a really respectable magazine, come out with this nonsense and say Melbourne is the most livable. Mm. I'm sorry, Mark, I love Melbourne, but boy, they've had some problems. I'll also love this one here. You've put the Prime Minister in the doghouse. This was a great take on that story that Albanese would love to see the back of his, I don't know, had a couple of whiskeys with the podcasters and decided to mouth off about Kylie Minogue. Walk us through this one, because this really made me laugh out loud.
2: It seemed like a good idea at the time, probably for Albo. Get on Nova. You know, when you get on FM radio stations, you can just talk crap and have a bit of fun. And, of course, he's been sort of led into this shag, marry or date game. And quite foolishly, he said that, well, yes, I would like to shag Kylie. And in the caption of the cartoon is Albo in the doghouse outside the lodge. And, of course, Jody has thrown all his clothes over the balcony. And he's saying, of course, and he's in there with Toto, poor little Toto's doghouse. And yeah. Albo is saying, so I'm on this Nova program, this podcast, and from a list of celebs, I'm asked, who would I shag, marry, or date? Well, I said Kylie, clearly. How was I to know that Jody listens to podcasts?
1: It was so good. I love the little character down at the bottom saying, so who's Mr. Unpopular now? Anyway, Melbourne viewers would also be familiar with, but I was less so, with Pam the Bird. Tell us about Pam the Bird, because I don't live in Victoria, but I think it's a bit of a hoot. Tell us about this.
2: We love Pam the Bird. You know, we are the city of the arts, and there is an infamous alleged graffitiist in Melbourne, Jack Gibson Burrell, who was, I think he's up on over 200 charges for graffiti and other misdemeanors. But we all woke up the other morning, and there on the huge pylons off the Balti Bridge was a giant Pam the Bird spray painted, and Jack sitting atop it as happy as Larry, even though he's on bail, of course.
1: Yes.
2: And so I drew the cartoon. What is he doing up there? Well, he's giving Victoria's bail lords the bird, Pam the Bird, in fact.
1: He wouldn't be the only one who's been doing that. But finally, Mark, we've had the sad news today. Valet Darren Hinch, sad day for the Australian media with the passing of the human headline. I suspect you probably depicted him many times, but
2: yes.
1: Let's have a look at this one from 2011, which I thought is one of these brilliant examples of the cartoonist arts that says the whole situation without saying a word. Give us the context on this.
2: Yeah, thanks, James. Well, it's a sad loss to lose Darren. He was one of the great tabloid fighters in journalism. And I dug this one out from my files in 2011 when he had his liver transplant. But at the same time, he was actually, the courts had done him for contempt of court for revealing the names of sexual offenders on his radio program. So I've got the stitches for the liver on his tummy, but of course the court is actually stitching his mouth shut at the same time. Now, Darren loved this cartoon. I did actually give him the original and we had a good laugh about it. But yeah, it's a very sad day for journalism in this country.
1: Indeed, indeed. Darren Hinch, rest in peace. Mark Knight, thank you so much for your time. Really appreciate it. Great fun to chat with you. Now, stick around because after the break, we're going to have some more trivia to the human headline with our Friday night panel. That's next. You're not going to want to miss this.
0: Sky News will be back after this short break.

0: Sky News will be back after this short break.
1: Okay, welcome back to the program. James Morrow sitting in here for Steve Price. Let's jump into all the news of the week with our Friday night panel. Sky News contributor Joe Hildebrand, the climate criminal, and Gemma Tognini from GP Communications. Welcome to you both. Hey, guys, let's get the sad news out of the way. First, we did have the sad news of the passing of veteran broadcaster Darren Hinch. He passed away at 82 after a long battle with a whole lot of health issues that have been fairly well documented. But, Joe, I want to ask you, first of all, one of the things I discovered today that he was known for, he came up with his own diet plan at one point, and it was the soup and wine diet. And this took off for a little bit here.
2: I'm actually on that diet. But I just cut out the soup.
1: Yeah, just cut out the soup. But I thought this was quite inventive.
2: Very inventive, yeah. And that's one of the things I really like about Darren, that he's always completely, or was always keeping people guessing. He was irrepressible. He got in trouble once for having a bit of wine after he'd been donated somebody else's liver or kidneys.
3: Liver,
2: or,
3: that's right.
2: And I was on Darren's side for that, I have to say. But I grew up in Melbourne in the era where Darren was just absolute king. His show Hinch was compulsory viewing on Channel 10. The famous catchphrase, shame, shame, shame. It had its own satirical spin-off Hunch on Fast Forward.
3: That's right,
2: Big show. And so I grew up with him just being an absolute titan. And then, obviously, as I moved to Sydney and then he became a senator, and I actually got to know him a bit when he'd sort of come on Studio 10.
1: Yep.
2: And he was on social media a lot. And so it's just really interesting to find out he's actually much more three-dimensional than I think a lot of people thought. He was nuanced. He wasn't as right-wing as everybody thought he was. He once lamented that was hurting his re-election.
1: Someone once said that about me and I got very offended. Gemma Tognini, what were your memories of Darren Hinch?
3: Well, I mean, like Joe, but I grew up in Perth, but he was compulsory viewing. He was like the shame, shame, shame, that's life, I'm Darren Hinch. Yep. But do you know what? I never actually met him in person, but we interacted quite a lot on, you know, the cesspit that is Twitter.
2: Yep.
3: And he was always kind and considered and funny and nuanced. But what I liked about him from a distance, at least, was the old part of my life. He was a journo's journo.
2: Yeah.
3: You know, he was a man of conviction in the role of a journalist. And his work around, sexual abuse and sexual abuse crimes, long before it was a done thing, long before there were royal commissions and the like, he was really ahead of the pack and really trailblazing in bringing people to account. And, of course, famously went to jail for contempt of court. In fact, I think the High Court took court of the worst case of contempt it had ever seen.
1: That aside.
2: That was just the biggest story in the
3: world.
1: I remember this.
3: Yeah.
1: I remember this. Hey, I did want to talk about a couple of other things, though. And, Joe, you know, I do want to roll up the baseball bat and give you a little knock over this one here. Because, you know, we're in the middle of a cost of living crisis and Labor's big plan now out of the Labor conference is to rev up its support for Welcomes to Country. Joe, why on earth is Pauline Hanson doing well in the poll?
2: It's like they want to rerun the Voice campaign and say, hey, guys, this worked so well last time. Let's do it again. This is obviously the most idiotic act of self-harm I've ever seen. I was on the late debate tonight when the papers came through late that night, and I just went, you what now? You effing what now?
3: That's right.
2: It's absolutely insane. It's the left of the Labor Party just putting forward idiotic stuff, not having any idea of how to actually combat One Nation. This will, of course, make the threat far, far worse and make workers who are already in their majority supporting One Nation over Labor think even more that Labor has nothing to offer them. It is the idiotic left of the party. It is not government policy, however. It is what happens at these Labor conferences all the time.
1: And yet, Gemma, you know, I keep hearing, you know, from all these people on the left who have nothing better to do but give the right advice, say, oh, no, don't go for the right. Don't engage in culture wars. This seems to me like Labor engaging in a huge culture war.
3: But this is the Labor government that we have unfortunately landed with through our own idiocy as a nation. You know, a government that says one thing and does another. The hypocrisy of this government on a range of issues is there for all of us to see. So it says one thing. It says, for example, rents will go down or will go up no more than $2 a week. And we know that rents have gone up significantly more, 10
1: 50
3: times
1: bucks.
3: That, 50 bucks a week. The government said we're going to bring down, energy prices by $275.
2: And I don't remember anyone saying that.
3: My point is that Albanese says things like, oh, that modelling is rock solid. And then 6 months later, when it's all gone to manure, it's not my modelling. The voice loss, not my loss. So this is absolutely unsurprising. My advice to Mr. Albanese, by all means, run the voice campaign again. It was a great idea. Do it again.
1: It was so much fun.
3: Do it again.
1: We loved it again.
3: People are crying out for it.
1: We loved our voice campaign, didn't we, people?
2: Can't afford
1: the therapy. Let's go to the Northern Territory. And we know that Territorians are just a bit different than the rest of us here, but even Territorians have been left stunned after a man was captured on film swimming, my God, in croc territory. Nobody tell Bob Catter to retrieve his boat in the middle of the Mary River. I mean, Joe, look, I can say we've all done a couple of silly things in our life, but this is pretty silly.
2: I've done all the dumb things except that. I even for my bachelor party, I even got nude, skinny dipping. I got thrown off nude into a Sydney Harbour in the middle of the night in Woolloomooloo. I wouldn't do that sober, it's fair to say. But this is insane. It's not even a Territorian doing it. This is sort of thing you would expect a Territorian
3: to
2: do. This is the problem. This is a Victorian.
1: Ah.
2: A guy who goes and does it. And the worst part was that despite the fact that he looked completely ill at ease in the water, he struggled to get out of the water, he struggled to get into his boat. He actually survived, which is a huge slap in the face to Darwinism.
1: Well, I mean, and even,
2: the system is not, natural selection is not working.
1: Particularly when Northern Territory's capital is Darwin, you'd think that they would have something to do it. Very quickly, got 20 seconds, Gemma. Fancy a dip here
3: no,
1: in the croc?
3: No, I don't. And I grew up in Perth where sharks are a thing and you get taught from a young age how to manage them. And look, there's another story about that, which I'm not super proud of, but I'm still...
1: Well, just a little bit of it.
3: Well, listen, I might have been on the beach with Caroline DeRusso one day, saw the shark chopper up ahead and said, I'm going to have a quick dip before they shut the beach.
1: Well,
3: true story.
2: Is the opposite
1: That's
2: of
1: great.
2: The right type of logic.
1: That is a great bit of logic. Now, look, we're going to have to leave it there. So much fun to chat with you both. Thank you so much. Happy Friday with you all. Thank you, Gemma Togni, Joe Hildebrand, and thank you. That's the show for tonight. James McPherson is in for Rowan Dean next, and guess what? I'll be back a little later in the evening for the US report, so I'll catch you then.
4: Telstra faces heavy fines as reports suggest an outdated server was responsible for the outage that blocked hundreds of 000 calls.
5: They're liable to some very serious financial penalties for what's happened here.
4: The Federal Liberal Party president brands ICAC as an activist agency. President Trump issues a warning to Iran over a plan to assassinate him. Plus, a man in his 20s arrested following the alleged murder of a former UK minister and Reform UK spokeswoman at her home.
6: And a cold, wet and windy weekend right across the southeast. Stay tuned on Sky News Weather Channel 601 for the details.
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4: Good afternoon. Great to have your company here on Weekend Newsday. Well, Telstra is facing rising pressure over this week's outage, which could have been caused by an old server. Casey Shields has the details.
8: Telstra was warned it was vulnerable to the type of error that's reportedly led to a national outage on Wednesday. More than 600 000 calls were blocked and train services were disrupted during the blackout. It was likely caused by a server designed to set time, which reached the end of its life. It's understood the aging equipment was flagged for replacement years ago at a cost of $22,000, but the telco failed to act.
9: The issue is they were warned about this multiple times in the past and it sounds like it was not that complicated to fix it. $20,000 piece of equipment.
2: Yeah.
9: We need to know why this keeps happening. It can't keep happening. There needs to be investigation at the very minimum.
5: People could have lost their lives. That's why there's an investigation by ACMA. That's why we changed the law. They're liable to some very serious financial penalties for what's happened here.
8: Telstra chief executive Vicky Brady flew to Australia from a holiday to publicly apologise.
10: It's extremely frustrating and disruptive when services aren't available. And I am sorry for the impact that this has had on so many people. We will conduct very thorough investigations. And one of our focus areas will be, what are the lessons out of this? Are there changes we need to make?
8: Questions are being raised about her future as the company faces fines of up to $30 million and compensation claims. Communications Minister Annika Wells says the telco must face the music. Telstra executives could be hauled in front of an urgent meeting of the 000 Senate inquiry next week to face further scrutiny.
4: Former Prime Minister Tony Abbott has branded the Independent Commission Against Corruption in New South Wales as an activist agency. The federal Liberal Party president told The Australian the body is better at destroying reputations than rooting out corruption. It's after the New South Wales flank of the party has become the centre of a major inquiry concerning illegal donations. The case has caused Liberal MP Damien Tudehope to step down from the front bench. Sections of the party are reportedly angry at the timing of ICAC's probe, which may detract from preparations for next year's state election. Overseas, the US has agreed to resume peace talks with Iran after the two parties traded strikes this week. That's despite President Trump's claim the ceasefire is over and Tehran's threat to assassinate him. Donald Trump has issued a warning to the Islamic Republic on Truth Social, saying 1,000 missiles are locked and loaded and aimed at the Islamic Republic of Iran, with thousands of more to immediately follow should the Iranian government act on its threat, pronounced in many corners of the globe, to assassinate or attempt to assassinate the sitting president of the United States of America, in this case, me. Orders have already been given and the US military is ready, willing and able for a one-year period of time, subject to extension, to completely decimate and destroy all areas of Iran. Praise be to Allah. Rebecca Castor has the details from Washington.
11: What was supposed to be a week of peace while the Iranians buried their late supreme leader quickly turned after Iran resumed attacks on commercial ships in the Strait of Hormuz. The U.S. responded with two nights of intense strikes, but President Trump is still open to negotiating a deal.
12: The fact that he's even willing to talk to them at this point shows how committed he is to a diplomatic resolution.
11: The president's decision to still pursue peace comes even after the Israelis reportedly warned U.S. officials of a new Iranian plot to assassinate him.
13: I'm number one on the list for killing.
11: Trump spoke candidly about that threat numerous times this week, and he's even left instructions in the event Iran succeeds, telling the New York Post, quote, if anything happens, to just literally bomb them at levels that they've never seen before.
14: President Trump has had more plots against him than any American president in our history. Because the president has littered the Middle East with terrorists and terrorist enablers.
11: While meeting with Indonesian officials Friday, Iran's top negotiators said this conflict will never end with Iran's surrender. But negotiators are still expected to pick up peace talks next week.
15: I personally don't think the negotiations, had never thought from the outset, were going to yield anything that we would find acceptable.
11: Those talks are reportedly expected to take place in Switzerland, and Qatari officials have traveled to Iran to try to settle tensions ahead of time.
4: Police have confirmed an arrest has been made in the death of former UK politician and Reform spokesperson Anne Widdecombe. A 26-year-old man is in police custody. Ms. Widdecombe was found dead in her home, having sustained serious injuries.
16: What was a quiet corner of Dartmoor National Park, now a major crime scene. As tributes poured in this morning to the former minister, behind the scenes there was a fast-paced police investigation. Initially, there were no suspicious circumstances, but by mid-afternoon, officers revealed they were treating the death of Anne Widdecombe as murder.
17: We can confirm that a 26-year-old man was arrested at an address in Newton Abbot this afternoon on suspicion of the murder of Anne Widdecombe. The suspect, who is a white British national, remains in police custody whilst inquiries continue.
16: She was found at her home on Thursday morning with serious injuries.
18: We can see there's still a significant police presence here outside Anne Widdecombe's home. We know that forensic officers are continuing their investigations inside the property.
19: Trying to identify the route in and the exit route taken by the suspect, locate where the victim was found, and then start securing that you're working your way through each room for any evidence of forensic evidence.
16: The suspect was arrested around 7 miles from her home. Police say it is too early to comment on whether he was known to her. While the 78-year-old may have retired from frontline politics, she was involved right up to her death.
20: I do think now that different parts of the establishment act in ways which I think are extremely questionable.
16: A spokesperson for Reform UK, she was last seen on Talk TV just a day before her body was found. Police say at this stage there is no evidence to suggest that the murder was politically motivated. Tonight, as the investigation work continues in South Devon, there is shock across the whole country. Dan Whitehead, Sky News, Dartmoor, Devon.
4: Staying in the UK, and King Charles and Queen Camilla have hosted Prince Harry and Meghan Markle, as well as their children Archie and Lilibet, at their Highgrove residence on Friday. Charlotte Leeming has the details of the meeting.
21: Confirmation tonight in a statement that they have been reunited, a special royal family reunion. King Charles with his grandchildren after the Duke and Duchess of Sussex visited him at his country home. We know the King and Queen Camilla as well welcomed Harry, Meghan and their two young children to Highgrove House. That's after weeks of those rumours and speculation in the press about whether they would actually get together after all these years. It is in fact the first time since Prince Harry and Meghan have been in the UK together since 2022. We know Harry's travelled to the UK on solo trips from their home in California previously, but not with his young family in 4 years. And this week, Harry's been at a number of events, but with no sign of his wife. And he's had a pretty rough time, it's fair to say, especially earlier in the week since he's been back here. His visit overshadowed by his defeat against Associated Newspapers. But he was in good spirits on a visit to Birmingham to promote the countdown to the Invictus Games for injured military veterans next year, even enjoying a game of pickleball. But Meghan, who was originally going to be by his side, she wasn't there because of that row over the security. It was announced she wouldn't be at any public events after that confusion. Said time and again, hasn't he, especially with what happened with his mother, Diana, saying he was concerned about the levels of security being offered by the authorities to his family. So it was still up in the air, still some people who thought that Meghan might appear in Birmingham, but she didn't appear then. But we now know from this breaking royal news tonight that after all that speculation, they have been reunited. No press allowed there, no international journalists or media coverage for this one, a very private affair with no pictures released of what happened. I think a meeting that will remain private and personal. But yes, a family reunion after 4 years of being apart.
4: India's Prime Minister Narendra Modi has arrived in Auckland. He travelled across the Tasman after concluding the Australian leg of his Asia Pacific tour. New Zealand is the final leg of Prime Minister Modi's international trip, where he was greeted with a traditional haka. Mr. Modi will take part in talks with Prime Minister Christopher Luxon, which will reportedly focus on trade, investment and sport. It's the first time in 40 years India's leader has visited New Zealand. He's being remembered as larger than life, a man who never backed down from the issues he believed in. Broadcaster and former Senator Darren Hinch has died at the age of 82.
22: Darren Hinch spent more than five decades in media, hosting television and radio programs before entering politics. The 82-year-old died in his sleep in his Melbourne home after a long battle with illness. Known as the human headline, he was unapologetic in his fight for justice.
23: He mightn't like
0: the name, but he liked the result. I mean, I was thinking earlier today, the amount of attention he's getting, his death's getting, he would love that. He'd think that was only fit and appropriate.
22: New Zealand-born Darren Hinch began his career in newspapers before entering broadcasting. In 1969, at the age of 25, he provided live commentary of the Apollo 11 launch for Sydney's 2GB.
1: Mission will come at 8 seconds, probably.
22: He later moved between radio and television, including hosting Talkback on Melbourne's 3AW. The media personality also hosted primetime current affair programs and in more recent years was a commentator on Sky News.
0: Irritating, frustrating, exciting, with larger than life. And we have many disagreements over the years, and we revisited some of those last year when I recorded this podcast. And he still didn't back down.
22: During his broadcasting career, he repeatedly challenged the courts while championing victims' rights. He was jailed in 1987 for naming paedophile Catholic priest Michael Glennon before legal proceedings had concluded.
3: He was one for the underdog. He was always one who was looking out for you, you know.
22: One of the proudest moments in his career came when he served as a senator.
0: Heaven knows why he'd want to be in the Senate. I had that debate with him. Anyway, he was in the Senate and he was mixing with prime ministers and lobbying people. His vote was very important. And, of course, he loved that. But the thing he's proudest of was changing the law so you couldn't get an Australian passport with sex if you're a sex offender.
22: Victorian Premier Jacinta Allen paid tribute, saying, "The thing about Darren was that you never had to wonder what he thought. He told you straight. He cared deeply about people who had been let down. He believed victims should be heard and justice should be fought for. And when he believed something was right, he gave it everything." And in the final moments of his life, Hinch shared a photo of his brother Des with the caption, "A casual pic of my brother Des, who is usually very earnest." As Darren would say, "That's love." Crystal Wu, Sky News.
4: Stay with us. Coming up next, a man is reportedly sucked out of a plane window during a mid-air scare. We'll have all those details next.
7: Sky News will be back after this short break.

0: Australia. The comments come after her trip to the UK, where she says radical Islam is changing the nation's identity. Education Minister Jason Clare has called for the ceasefire between Iran and the US to resume. Speaking in the absence of Energy Minister Chris Bowen, Minister Clare gave the government's weekly update to fuel levels. He announced petrol reserves were unchanged. In light of Donald Trump claiming the ceasefire was over, Mr. Clare says the best way to shore up fuel supplies was an end to hostilities.
1: We want to see the ceasefire continue. We want to see the war end. We want to see the straits open, and we want to see things get back to normal as soon as possible. We're concerned about the impact back at home for Australians. You know, everybody that puts petrol into their car or diesel into their truck, whether it's here in Australia or around the world, are seeing the real life impact of this.
0: He added the storage of 37 days of diesel and 33 days of jet fuel were lower than last week. WorkSafe has launched an investigation into the AFL over its alleged failures to safeguard players from concussion and brain injuries. The health and safety regulator will focus on the league's approach to contact training and collision load tracking from November 2022 onwards. The league has come under fire after a series of past players revealed CTE diagnosis. WorkSafe says it will provide a preliminary update on its investigation by July 28. At least 15 people have died in the southern Philippines after Typhoon Bavi swept through the island nation. The storm, spanning 1,000 kilometres at its widest point, is now heading towards Taiwan and Japan. We have these live pictures on your screen at the moment coming into the newsroom from the Okinawa Prefecture in Japan, where that storm is bringing torrential rain and strong winds whipping up those waves as well. Now, dozens of flights and schools across the region have been cancelled as locals prepare for the typhoon. Taiwanese authorities have put 29,000 soldiers on standby as the weather system is expected to bring up to 1 metre of rainfall. Bavi is expected to make landfall in eastern China later today or early tomorrow. Meanwhile, wildfires on the southern coast of Spain have killed at least 12 people, and there are fears the death toll could rise, with at least 20 others missing. The affected area of Los Guiados is a popular tourist destination, and most of the victims are believed to be foreign nationals. 1,000 residents have been evacuated from the area as firefighters struggle to keep the blaze under control.
2: This is now one of the worst wildfires in Spanish history. All day, more than 150 firefighters and 220 Spanish military personnel have been trying to get it under control. But the fire spread quickly through the forests around the town of Los Galados in southeastern Spain, and it now covers a wide area. The majority of dead are believed to be foreigners. Four Britons are reportedly among them. The Foreign Office has said that it is in touch with the Spanish government.
3: Unfortunately, in this case, the decision to take a route other than the evacuation route, the decision to seek their own way out through a dry riverbed, was a trap chosen by the people who ultimately died. In one instance, there was a vehicle where four people died, and initially, everything seems to indicate that they were of British origin. Among other things, the car's steering wheel was on the opposite side.
2: The area is popular with tourists, and many Britons and Belgians have holiday homes in the villages where the fire is at its worst. Around 1,000 people were evacuated from campsites.
4: It's a very sad day, isn't it? It's not good. It's devastating, really. We only just escaped the fires last night. We had to go back on the rural roads, and it was quite terrifying, really.
2: It's been reported that the fire was started by a fallen power line, although the local electricity company has disputed that. The strong winds helped it spread, and hilly ground has made it difficult to bring in heavy equipment to battle the flames. Spain, like much of Europe, has been experiencing temperatures above 40 degrees. It's left the ground parched and vulnerable to fires. There are many more smaller fires all around the Andalusian region. Spain has declared 3 days of mourning, but officials have warned that the death toll could still rise significantly. Alistair Bunkle, Sky News, in southern Spain.
0: Passengers on board Orion

0: Airflight have told media in Greece a man was partially sucked out of the plane while mid-air. The aircraft was travelling from Greece to Germany on Friday morning local time. Passengers claim the man's head and shoulders were outside the plane after one of its windows broke. Other people on board the flight were able to pull the man fully inside before the plane returned to Greece. It's believed the 61-year-old Serbian national was taken to hospital for treatment of friction burns. Well, China's state media has reported it has successfully tested a rocket retrieval system. It was the first time China has recovered a rocket booster built as the nation strives to rival the US in reusable rockets. A Long March 10B rocket was launched to demonstrate the system, the booster returning upright to the net and platform 6 minutes later. The booster is considered the most valuable part of the rocket, and the system would dramatically lower the cost of its space travel program. Well, there are suggestions Iran could be attempting to rebuild its nuclear sites targeted by US airstrikes after exclusive satellite imagery was obtained by our colleagues at CNN. Joining me live now to discuss this further is political analyst Joe Siracusa. Joe, thanks so much for your time this afternoon. Now, if Iran is in fact rebuilding its nuclear sites, where does this leave the negotiations with the US?
1: Good afternoon, Christy. Well, look, I have no doubt that Iran would like to have some kind of nuclear capability. I don't know when or where they're going to build these sites, but it's not going to happen real soon. President Trump and the Israeli attack last year made sure that wasn't going to happen because you need enriched uranium or whatever it is you're going to put on a rocket, so that's not going to happen. Look, this is a very delicate stage in the Iran-US war because we're not sure what anybody's going to do. President Trump can do a little more, a little less, or do what he's doing, but he wants to get out of this thing. And the Iranians, by the way, are in for the long haul. They're not going anywhere. There's this little fairy tale that we're hearing in the news, international news today, that there is a great debate in Tehran about which way to go on this, between the hawks and the doves, the hardliners and the softliners. Well, look, I heard that during the Cold War with the Soviet Union. That didn't work. They're all hardliners, and the Iranians have taken the opportunity of this pause during the funeral of the Ayatollah, who was actually assassinated, along with his family members and the leadership, to regroup. So they're going to tough this out as long as they can, hope that Trump goes away. But, you know, it's going to hurt Trump in the midterms. It's going to hurt inflation. It's going to hurt oil supply. And as I heard one general say today, this war will go on to the last rocket or the last missile is shot. So maybe that's true, too.
0: Do you think we could potentially see a change in strategy from the U.S. president after this?
1: The president has really painted himself in a corner, Christy. He's told Congress, who wanted to lay down the law with the War Powers Act, that the war is over. Vice President Vance, you know, went around the world to say that this war is over. We accomplished everything we wanted, which isn't true exactly. And so, he can't really declare a war that he's started himself and then, you know, told everybody is over because the Senate and the House of Representatives wanted to reassert their power here. And he needs money. He needs billions of dollars to make this war continue. And look, he's not used all of his assets. I mean, he's using the Navy. He's got a couple aircraft carriers coming back into place. I mean, the initial agreement was about a ceasefire and returning the strait to business as usual, and the U.S. Taking up or removing the blockade. Well, none of those things really happened completely, and now it's broken down. So all I know is that the ceasefire no longer has ceased to exist, and that both sides are sort of looking for the next move. But this idea that there's some grand plan out there, you know, President Trump just wants to get off this horse as quickly as possible. And the Iranians, of course, they've lost their leadership, and they're very angry. I mean, there are millions of people there who want to get even. I understand the president has promised retaliation if something happens to him. Well, look, all presidents are in this position, no matter where they are, at home or abroad. So, you know, he's always going to have threats. But the Persians or the Iranians, they're ready for the long haul. And, you know, they went 10 years, with Saddam Hussein in the 1980s. They had 1 million casualties. They took them gladly, and they they played the Iraqis to a draw. So, you know, they know how to go the long way on this. And, you know, they're quite happy to do this because they are a race or a religion built on martyrdom and the rest of it. And there are 200 million Shia out there who are listening to the leadership very closely. And, you know, this is America sometimes gets in a bind, whether it's Vietnam, Iraq, or Afghanistan, now Iran. We sometimes want to end up in this cultural blind spots. We're not quite sure what we're doing. So we use hard power. And when that doesn't work, we don't really know what to do next. And President Trump is looking for the off ramp. He'd be happy to have any help from wherever it comes. But the Iranians, Christy, are not going to give it to him.
0: Yeah, and just briefly there, Joe, you mentioned just before that the US president, of course, is receiving death threats. We have been reporting this morning that he's reportedly left instructions to escalate the bombing of Iran should Iran succeed in their plots to assassinate him. Of course, with the funeral of the Ayatollah, we saw a number of banners being held up with Trump, "We will kill you." How worried do you think he really is?
1: Well, Christy, he should be worried. I mean, because he's always a target. The president of the United States says 4 of them have been murdered in office. 12 of them have been shot at. I mean, he should always worry about this. But this idea that he's left a note behind to launch 1,000 rockets, that ain't true. The president would be succeeded by the vice president, who would then have to consult with his cabinet before he does anything. So things are not going to automatically happen if something should happen to the president. But I'll tell you what, the threat is real, Christy, by the fact that he decided to leave Istanbul on another jet. He didn't trust the ability or the capabilities of the Qatari gift to the United States. It had been refitted and all the rest of it, but wasn't up to par with the original Air Force One. So, you know, that the threats are very, very real. And the let's face it, you could penetrate almost anything sooner or later. I mean, this is a guy who likes to go into public. He golfs. He has various rallies around the United States. I mean, sooner or later, you can get to these people. But look, the Iranians have to think very carefully about what they do next. They want those sanctions off their back. They want the penalties off their back. They want to control the strait. And by the way, they pointed out the other day that the Turkish leader, Erdogan, actually charges people to move through the Dardanelles from the Bosphorus, charges $6 and I think 17 cents per ton of ships. So the idea that nations do not charge for passage, that's not exactly true. There are, of course, other expenses you can do. But look, the Iranians aren't going to give anything up. They're at loggerheads with the United States, Israel, and now the Gulf states. And so they're in a tough spot, too. But they've always been in a tough spot, and they're ready to go the distance. This were a 15-round championship match, the way they used to have them, we'd be in about round 13, and the Iranians have not been knocked out yet. They've lost a lot of rounds, but they're still in there, and they know that. They know that they can go the distance on this, and what they want is for Donald Trump to, you know, just quietly leave office so they can deal with the next guy who will have to resolve the issue.
0: Yeah. All right. We'll have to wait and see what plays out there. Joe Siracusa, thanks so much for your analysis this afternoon. Well, stay with us. Coming up next, the latest on the legal case of Tyler Robinson, the man accused of killing conservative commentator Charlie Kirk.
2: Sky News will be back after this short break.

0: Welcome back. A new case of bird flu has been discovered in Western Australia, the 13th recording of the virus. A dead petrel found north of Perth was being treated as positive to H5N1, according to the WA government. It took the number of cases recorded on Friday alone to 5. The government says there's no suggestion the strain was circulating in native bird life. Joining me live now to discuss more on this is Invasive Species Council Policy Director, Dr. Carol Booth. Doctor, thanks so much for your time this afternoon. Now, we have heard reports that lab testing has confirmed the detection of the H5 strain of bird flu in a greater crested tern in South Australia. This would mark the first native bird found with that H5 strain. How significant of a development is this?
1: Good afternoon, Christy. Yes, it's a really nerve-wracking time, obviously, with all these detections mounting up. And that new case announced yesterday is highly significant. The 12 other detections have all been of birds that are normally out on the Southern Ocean. But this is the first time it's been recorded in a mainland species, the crested tern. And it's normally a flocking bird. The concern is that it may have passed it on. And now we nervously wait to see what happens next. There's still hope that maybe it hasn't passed it on. And so depending on how optimistic or pessimistic you are, you can speculate that it may or may not have spread.
0: I mean, of course, Australia being the last continent to detect this H5 strain of bird flu, we've seen what it's done to populations around the world. It's caused a lot of damage to a lot of wildlife right across the globe. Is Australia prepared for this?
1: As you say, Australia has had years now to prepare, and there's been a lot of investment by the Australian government in preparedness. So each of the states and territories have, for example, identified priority species and priority places, prepared plans. There's surveillance that's been activated. So there has been a lot of work going on, which is really reassuring. Australia's really well used to dealing with outbreaks in poultry. We've had numerous outbreaks over the years of the H7 type of bird flu. But this is a different type of bird flu. H5, it's the one that could get into wildlife, and that's very different. We can't deal with it with outbreaks in wildlife in the same way as the Australian government has previously, or Australia's governments have previously dealt with outbreaks in poultry. And the really tough message for Australians is that if it does get into wildlife and spread, we can't stop that. We can't stop mass mortality. It's going to be really potentially heartbreaking, and it's been just horrific to see what's been happening around the world. You know, beaches and wetlands just littered with dead bodies of wild birds and seals and sea lions. And so we have to be prepared to face that same outcome in Australia. And because we can't stop it in wildlife, we and Australia's other environment groups are united in calling on the Australian government to really invest very heavily in what we call resilience, which is about essentially removing other threats to our wildlife to give them the very best chance of surviving and recovering from disease outbreaks like bird flu.
0: And as you say, we've seen just those 13 cases at the moment, confined to those couple of states as well. But how quickly could this spread to be an Australia-wide infection and start spreading into those wider animal populations?
1: Because it can spread in wild birds, and birds can fly very long distances, it can spread very quickly. In South America, where it got the bird flu arrived in late 2022, within 6 months it had gone from north to south, and then it jumped over into sub-Antarctic islands, And it then made these massive jumps between these little tiny patches of land in the Southern Ocean, more than 6,000 kilometres apart. So yes, once it is in wildlife and spreading, it could spread very quickly.
0: All right. Dr. Carol Booth, thank you so much for your time this afternoon. We appreciate it.
1: You're welcome.
0: The Albanese government concedes that some veterans will lose services under the proposed $5,000 cap on allied health services. Veterans Affairs Minister Matt Keogh has also taken aim at Liberal MP and veteran Phil Thompson, accusing him of running a scare campaign over suicide.
2: Phil Thompson's time in the Australian Army took its toll. Now he's using his platform in Parliament to speak up for other veterans.
3: This is very serious. The potential for suicides is going to increase.
2: The May budget included a proposal to cap allied health services for veterans to $5,000 a year from July 2027. The Veterans Affairs Minister claims it simplifies the system, preventing veterans from returning to the GP after 12 visits for another referral.
4: Don't overlook how this makes it so much easier for 9 out of 10 veterans.
5: While the minister says 1 in 10, we're talking about 25,000 vulnerable people.
2: Minister Keogh argues the cap is designed to prevent providers from over-servicing, but he concedes some veterans will see their supports cut back.
4: It does mean that some veterans will not be provided with services that are not actually providing them a benefit or where we are seeing fraud.
2: Veterans fear they're being targeted in the quest to find budget savings. The cap is forecast to save $742 million over 3 years.
5: If the reason for the change was to stop over-servicing, then the policy should be actually targeted at the providers.
3: Why is there some sort of arbitrary number that if you touch or you hit, then you don't get any services?
2: Veterans are being told they'll be allowed to exceed the $5,000 cap if they meet certain clinical needs. But exactly how that process will work has yet to be locked in.
3: Now, what happens next? Who do you call? What do you do? The minister can't answer these simple questions.
4: And we'll put in place processes so that they can, early enough, be able to get approval so there's no delay or gap in the service delivery.
2: Phil Thompson warns it could lead to more veterans taking their own life.
3: I know what it's like to carry the coffin, and I'm trying to work with Matt Keogh so this doesn't happen.
4: The fear that he is creating in the community, and it's irresponsible of him to do that. It's really irresponsible for him to do that, and there's a lot of academic research about that.
2: The minister promising Sky News he'll listen to the feedback.
4: I have a very open mind with working with veterans to make sure that this system works well to deliver for the healthcare needs that they have.
6: When they come back and they're broken, we should have their backs then. And sadly, we haven't.
2: Trudy McIntosh, Sky News, Canberra.
0: And if you need support, you can call Open Arms on 1800 011 046, the Defence Family Helpline on 1800 624 608. 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Well, Prince Harry has participated in a game of wheelchair rugby during his venue visit for the 2027 Invictus Games. The 41-year-old took part in several activities, including wheelchair rugby and pickleball. He arrived on Monday for 5 days of engagements. Birmingham is preparing to host the Invictus Games, a sporting event held for wounded veterans taking place next year. The preliminary hearing for Tyler Robinson, the alleged shooter in the death of Conservative activist Charlie Kirk, has concluded. The hearing lasted a week, a judge now deliberating if there's sufficient evidence for the case to go to trial.
7: Tyler Robinson back in court Friday for the final day of his preliminary hearing. Utah Judge Tony Graff is determining whether prosecutors have enough evidence to put Charlie Kirk's accused killer on trial.
8: Effective immediately, members of the media shall no longer capture or broadcast any exhibits displayed by the parties during today's proceedings.
7: Judge Graff said the news media camera inside the courtroom could stay, but was prohibited from recording exhibits on Friday. It follows a violation from the day prior when a piece of evidence, which was meant to be kept from the public, was briefly shown on camera.
9: I think the judge made the appropriate ruling. There was no need to, going forward, take the cameras out of the courtroom.
7: Robinson's lawyers have previously challenged the reliability of tests on a bullet fragment recovered from Kirk's body. On Friday, the defense questioned a forensic biologist about the DNA techniques used in the case.
10: Were certain of the samples that you tested in this case degraded samples?
11: There was degradation present in some of the samples.
7: And the case has maintained nationwide attention. Since Monday, people have been lining up outside the courthouse, some even sleeping there overnight, hoping to grab a spot to watch the proceedings unfold. Court officials reserved just 14 seats for the public.
12: Showed up at 3 a.m. today for this one, still did not get in. I was 16th, and there's 14 spots.
7: A decision from the judge could take weeks. Oral arguments on the evidence presented in the hearing is set for September 1st.
0: Stay with us. Coming up next, more in sport as the Tigers prepare for star playmaker Jerome Luai's exit from the club this year. We'll have all the details next.
13: Sky News will be back after this short break.

0: Welcome back to Weekend News Day. It's time now for your Fox Sports update with Matt Carmichael. Matt, the Tigers have confirmed some big news today. What's happening there?
1: Christy, good afternoon. Never a dull moment at West Tigers, is there? It's hard to keep up for their fans. Good afternoon, everyone. It's official. Jerome Luai will leave West Tigers at season's end. The club and Luai came to a mutual agreement after lengthy discussion between his management and West Tigers. Luai was originally contracted through until the end of 2027. The former Blues playmaker activated a clause in his contract earlier this year, informing the Tigers of his intention to sign with the PNG Chiefs in 2028. The club thanked Luai for his maturity in the decision, with West Tigers CEO Sean Mielekamp adding, "We're in an industry where difficult calls need to be made at times, and we feel this is in the best interests of West Tigers moving forward," while coach Benji Marshall added, "We've got some great young halves here at the club, and we need to provide them with the best chance to grow and develop as players, which means we need to give them opportunities to test themselves at NRL level." Luai himself thanked the club for their support. "I'm grateful to everyone involved with the club for everything over the past two seasons. We've laid some strong foundations together. I look forward to seeing this group continue to grow and bring success to West Tigers." Meanwhile, Tigers prop Bunty Afoa is facing a one-match ban for this hit on the Warriors' Chance Nickel Klukstad in the first half of their loss in Campbelltown last night. Bunty faces a two-match suspension if he fights the Grade 2 dangerous contact charge and loses at the judiciary. The Warriors' victory ensures they'll end the round second on the ladder, while the Tigers' hopes of making the eight are all but extinguished. Collingwood have broken North Melbourne hearts, stealing a four-point victory in the final moments of a Friday night thriller. The Pies started hot, but just 5 points separated the two sides at half-time. North Melbourne booted three straight majors to steal the lead at the start of the fourth quarter, until a piece of Nick Dacos brilliance helped Collingwood hit the front with 3 minutes remaining. Collingwood spoiling Alistair Clarkson's 600th AFL match with an 89-85 victory over North Melbourne. Meanwhile, both sides suffered injury blows in the first half, with North's Tom Blamires ruled out with concussion and Collingwood's Lachie Schultz limping off with an ankle injury. Spain have earned their spot in the World Cup semi-finals with a late win over Belgium. The 2010 World Cup winners opened the scoring after Fabian Ruiz tucked in a loose ball, but the Red Devils finally snapped Spain's streak of 650 minutes without conceding a goal at a World Cup to make it 1-1. Belgium's goalkeeper went down injured before the second half hydration break, a rare moment that had big ramifications.
2: Yeah, more in the first half. Kubasi taking aim. All spilled by Lemons and buried.
1: Given one final chance to equalise, a nation crestfallen at the final whistle, Spain book a date with France in a mouth-watering semi-final clash. Jannik Sinner looked every bit the world number one as he earned his place in the Wimbledon men's final in straight sets over Novak Djokovic. The Serbians' hunt for a 25th Grand Slam goes on, but the 5 hours and 15 minutes match in this quarter-final appeared to take its toll, Sinner converting 3 of 13 breakpoint opportunities, one in each set. Djokovic only able to create one, which he didn't capitalise on, the Italian hunting his fifth major, firing 40 winners, knocking his 39-year-old opponent around the court.
3: It's just a beautiful game of tennis from Jannik Sinner. Lovely drop.
1: Slice of revenge for Sinner, who bowed out at the same stage of the Australian Open to Djokovic. The Italian's hunting his first slam of the season after also being upset at Roland Garros, citing illness.
4: I guess for 99% of the players, that would be a very good Grand Slam result. For me, it's good, but not good enough. Of course, there's always a question, you know, how far you want to go, what you want to play, how you want to play, etc., etc. So I go through that process, but, you know, I try to take it, in a sense, a day at a time and really see how how I feel. I don't have any pressure or no one is forcing me to play, you know. I do it because I really want to and because I still can. I still can play as a top 10, top 5 player. So, let's see what the future brings.
1: He'll certainly be missed when he goes, that's for sure. Don't forget, for more live and breaking sport, tune into Fox Sports News 500. Christy, there is a lot going on too this afternoon.
0: Certainly is. That is going to be a fantastic Wimbledon final. Can't wait to watch that one. Thanks for the update,
1: Matt.
0: Thank you.
1: Cheers.
0: All right. So, well, it's time now for a look at the latest forecast. Here's Sky News weather presenter Emma Whiteman with the latest.
5: Around the country on Sunday, cold westerly winds behind a cold front will continue to drive showers across the southeast. That includes you in Adelaide heading for a top of 15 degrees, 14 degrees in Melbourne. Hobart, possible showers for you. Not as much as what we're going to see in western parts of Tasmania, though, heading for a top of 11. Canberra could see an early shower clearing up into a partly cloudy afternoon. Partly cloudy in Sydney heading for a top of 17 degrees. In southeastern Queensland, though, temperatures a little bit above average for Brisbane and the Gold Coast, both heading for a top of 24 degrees, 19 degrees in Perth, and sunny tops of 32 in Darwin. For a more detailed forecast, join me on Sky News Weather Channel 601.
0: Stay with us. Coming up on the next hour of Weekend News Day, Telstra faces heavy fines as reports suggest an outdated server was responsible for the outage. We'll have all those details next.
6: Sky News. We'll be back after this short break.

0: Telstra faces heavy fines as reports suggest an outdated server was responsible for the outage that blocked hundreds of 000 calls.
1: They're liable to some very serious financial penalties for what's happened here.
0: The Federal Liberal Party president brands ICAC as an activist agency. President Trump issues a warning to Iran over a plan to assassinate him. Plus, a man arrested on suspicion of murdering a former UK minister has been released.
2: And a cold, wet and windy weekend right across the southeast. Stay tuned on Sky News Weather, Channel 601 for the details.
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0: Good afternoon. Great to have your company here on Weekend Newsday. Well, Telstra is facing rising pressure over this week's outage, which could have been caused by an old server. Casey Shields has the details.
4: Telstra was warned it was vulnerable to the type of error that's reportedly led to a national outage on Wednesday. More than 600 000 calls were blocked and train services were disrupted during the blackout. It was likely caused by a server designed to set time, which reached the end of its life. It's understood the ageing equipment was flagged for replacement years ago at a cost of $22,000, but the telco failed to act.
5: The issue is they were warned about this multiple times in the past and it sounds like it was not that complicated to fix it, $20,000 piece of equipment. Yeah. We need to know why this keeps happening. It can't keep happening. There needs to be investigation at the very minimum.
1: People could have lost their lives. That's why there's an investigation by ACMA. That's why we changed the law. They're liable to some very serious financial penalties for what's happened here.
4: Telstra Chief Executive Vicky Brady flew to Australia from a holiday to publicly apologise.
6: It's extremely frustrating and disruptive when services aren't available. And I am sorry for the impact that this has had on so many people. We will conduct very thorough investigations. And one of our focus areas will be, what are the lessons out of this? Are there changes we need to make?
4: Questions are being raised about her future as the company faces fines of up to $30 million and compensation claims. Communications Minister Annika Wells says the telco must face the music. Telstra executives could be hauled in front of an urgent meeting of the 000 Senate inquiry next week to face further scrutiny.
0: Former Prime Minister Tony Abbott has branded the Independent Commission Against Corruption in New South Wales an activist agency. The Federal Liberal Party president told The Australian the body is better at destroying reputations than rooting out corruption. It's after the New South Wales flank of the party has become the centre of a major inquiry concerning illegal donations. The case has caused Liberal MP Damien Tudehope to step down from the front bench. Sections of the party are reportedly angry at the timing of ICAC's probe, which may detract from preparations for next year's state election. Overseas, the US has agreed to resume peace talks with Iran after the two parties traded strikes this week. That's despite President Trump's claim the ceasefire is over and Tehran's threat to assassinate him. Donald Trump has issued a warning to the Islamic Republic on Truth Social, saying 1,000 missiles are locked and loaded and aimed at the Islamic Republic of Iran, with thousands of more to immediately follow should the Iranian government act on its threat, pronounced in many corners of the globe, to assassinate or attempt to assassinate the sitting president of the United States of America, in this case, me. Orders have already been given and US military is ready, willing and able for a one-year period of time, subject to extension, to completely decimate and destroy all areas of Iran. Praise be to Allah. Rebecca Castor has more details from Washington.
7: What was supposed to be a week of peace while the Iranians buried their late supreme leader quickly turned after Iran resumed attacks on commercial ships in the Strait of Hormuz. The U.S. responded with two nights of intense strikes, but President Trump is still open to negotiating a deal.
8: The fact that he's even willing to talk to them at this point shows how committed he is to a diplomatic resolution.
7: The president's decision to still pursue peace comes even after the Israelis reportedly warned U.S. officials of a new Iranian plot to assassinate him.
9: I'm number one on the list for killing.
7: Trump spoke candidly about that threat numerous times this week, and he's even left instructions in the event Iran succeeds, telling the New York Post, quote, if anything happens, to just literally bomb them at levels that they've never seen before.
10: President Trump has had more plots against him than any American president in our history. Because the president has littered the Middle East with terrorists and terrorist enablers.
7: While meeting with Indonesian officials Friday, Iran's top negotiators said this conflict will never end with Iran's surrender. But negotiators are still expected to pick up peace talks next week.
11: I personally don't think the negotiations, had never thought from the outset, were going to yield anything that we would find acceptable.
7: Those talks are reportedly expected to take place in Switzerland, and Qatari officials have traveled to Iran to try to settle tensions ahead of time.
0: To breaking news now, and a man who was arrested on suspicion of murdering former UK Minister Anne Widdecombe has been released from custody. Local police claim in a statement that he is no longer part of the investigation. The 78-year-old was found dead in her home on Thursday, having sustained serious injuries. She was an immigration and justice spokeswoman for Reform UK. Well, staying in the UK, and King Charles and Queen Camilla have hosted Prince Harry, Meghan Markle and their children, Archie and Lilibet, at their Highgrove residence on Friday. Charlotte Leeming has the details of the meeting.
2: Confirmation tonight in a statement that they have been reunited, a special royal family reunion. King Charles with his grandchildren after the Duke and Duchess of Sussex visited him at his country home. We know the King and Queen Camilla as well welcomed Harry, Meghan and their two young children to Highgrove House. That's after weeks of those rumours and speculation in the press about whether they would actually get together after all these years. It is, in fact, the first time since Prince Harry and Meghan have been in the UK together since 2022. We know Harry's travelled to the UK on solo trips from their home in California previously, but not with his young family in 4 years. And this week, Harry's been at a number of events, but with no sign of his wife. And he's had a pretty rough time, it's fair to say, especially earlier in the week since he's been back here. His visit overshadowed by his defeat against Associated Newspapers. But he was in good spirits on a visit to Birmingham to promote the countdown to the Invictus Games for injured military veterans next year, even enjoying a game of pickleball. But Meghan, who was originally going to be by his side, she wasn't there because of that row over the security. It was announced she wouldn't be at any public events after that confusion. Prince Harry, you know, he said time and again, hasn't he, especially with what happened with his mother, Diana, saying he was concerned about the levels of security being offered by the authorities to his family. So it was still up in the air, still some people who thought that Meghan might appear in Birmingham, but she didn't appear then. But we now know from this breaking royal news tonight that after all that speculation, they have been reunited. No press allowed there, no international journalists or media coverage for this one, a very private affair with no pictures released of what happened. I think a meeting that will remain private and personal. But yes, a family reunion after 4 years of being apart.
0: India's Prime Minister Narendra Modi has arrived in Auckland. He travelled across the Tasman after concluding the Australian leg of his Asia-Pacific tour. New Zealand is the final leg of Prime Minister Modi's international trip, where he was greeted with a traditional haka. Mr. Modi will take part in talks with Prime Minister Christopher Luxon, which will reportedly focus on trade, investment and sport. It's the first time in 40 years India's leader has visited New Zealand. He's being remembered as larger than life, a man who never backed down from the issues he believed in. Broadcaster and former Senator Darren Hinch has died at the age of 82.
12: Darren Hinch spent more than five decades in media, hosting television and radio programs before entering politics. The 82-year-old died in his sleep in his Melbourne home after a long battle with illness. Known as the human headline, he was unapologetic in his fight for justice.
13: He mightn't like the name, but he liked the result. I mean, I was thinking earlier today, the amount of attention he's getting, his death's getting, he would love that. He'd think that was only fit and appropriate.
12: New Zealand-born Darren Hinch began his career in newspapers before entering broadcasting. In 1969, at the age of 25, he provided live commentary of the Apollo 11 launch for Sydney's 2GB.
14: Mission will come at 8 seconds, probably.
12: He later moved between radio and television, including hosting Talkback on Melbourne's 3AW. The media personality also hosted primetime current affair programs and in more recent years was a commentator on Sky News.
13: Irritating, frustrating, exciting, with larger than life. And we have many disagreements over the years, and we revisited some of those last year when I recorded this podcast. And he still didn't back down.
12: During his broadcasting career, he repeatedly challenged the courts while championing victims' rights. He was jailed in 1987 for naming paedophile Catholic priest Michael Glennon before legal proceedings had concluded.
15: He was one for the underdog. He was always one who was looking out for you, you know.
12: One of the proudest moments in his career came when he served as a senator.
13: Heaven knows why he'd want to be in the Senate. I had that debate with him. Anyway, he was in the Senate and he was mixing with prime ministers and lobbying people. His vote was very important. And, of course, he loved that. But the thing he's proudest of was changing the law so you couldn't get an Australian passport with sex if you're a sex offender.
12: Victorian Premier Jacinta Allen paid tribute, saying, "The thing about Darren was that you never had to wonder what he thought. He told you straight. He cared deeply about people who had been let down. He believed victims should be heard and justice should be fought for. And when he believed something was right, he gave it everything." And in the final moments of his life, Hinch shared a photo of his brother Des with the caption, "A casual pic of my brother Des, who is usually very earnest." As Darren would say, "That's love." Crystal Wu, Sky News.
0: Stay with us. Coming up after the break, a man is reportedly sucked out of a plane window during a mid-air scare. We'll have all the details next.
3: Sky News will be back after this short break.

0: Welcome back. Well, Pauline Hanson has unveiled her plan to deal with the threat of Islamic extremism in Australia. Speaking to the Daily Telegraph, Ms. Hanson says she would ban the burqa, exit the 1951 UN Refugee Convention, and stop immigration from fundamentalist countries. Ms. Hanson has repeatedly claimed she is against Islam and its political ideology in Australia. The comments come after her trip to the UK, where she says radical Islam is changing the nation's identity. Education Minister Jason Clare has called for the ceasefire between Iran and the US to resume. Speaking in the absence of Energy Minister Chris Bowen, Minister Clare gave the government's weekly update to fuel levels. He announced petrol reserves were unchanged. In light of Donald Trump claiming the ceasefire was over, Mr. Clare says the best way to shore up fuel supplies was an end to hostilities.
1: We want to see the ceasefire continue. We want to see the war end. We want to see the straits open, and we want to see things get back to normal as soon as possible. We're concerned about the impact back at home for Australians. You know, everybody that puts petrol into their car or diesel into their truck, whether it's here in Australia or around the world, are seeing the real life impact of this.
0: He added the storage of 37 days of diesel and 33 days of jet fuel were lower than last week. WorkSafe has launched an investigation into the AFL over its alleged failures to safeguard players from concussion and brain injuries. The health and safety regulator will focus on the league's approach to contact training and collision load tracking from November 2022 onwards. The league has come under fire after a series of players revealed a CTE diagnosis. WorkSafe says it will provide a preliminary update on its investigation by July 28. At least 15 people have died in the southern Philippines after Typhoon Barfi swept through the island nation. The storm, spanning 1,000 kilometres at its widest point, is now heading towards Taiwan and Japan. Dozens of flights and schools across the region have been cancelled as locals prepare for the typhoon. Taiwanese authorities have put 29,000 soldiers on standby as the weather system is expected to bring up to 1 metre of rainfall. Barfi is expected to make landfall in eastern China later today or early tomorrow. Meanwhile, wildfires on the southern coast of Spain have killed at least 12 people, and there are fears the death toll could rise, with at least 20 others still missing. The affected area of Los Gallardos is a popular tourist destination, and most of the victims are believed to be foreign nationals. One thing up to 1 metre of rainfall. Barfi is expected to make landfall

0: southeastern Spain, and it now covers a wide area. The majority of dead are believed to be foreigners. Four Britons are reportedly among them. The Foreign Office has said that it is in touch with the Spanish government.
1: Lamentablemente, en este caso,
2: unfortunately, in this case, the decision to take a route other than the evacuation route, the decision to seek their own way out through a dry riverbed, was a trap chosen by the people who ultimately died. In one instance, there was a vehicle where four people died, and initially, everything seems to indicate that they were of British origin. Among other things, the car's steering wheel was on the opposite side.
0: The area is popular with tourists, and many Britons and Belgians have holiday homes in the villages where the fire is at its worst. Around 1,000 people were evacuated from campsites.
3: It's a very sad day, isn't it? It's not good. It's devastating, really. We only just escaped the fires last night. We had to go back on the rural roads. And, yeah, it was quite terrifying, really.
0: It's been reported that the fire was started by a fallen power line, although the local electricity company has disputed that. The strong winds helped it spread, and hilly ground has made it difficult to bring in heavy equipment to battle the flames. Spain, like much of Europe, has been experiencing temperatures above 40 degrees. It's left the ground parched and vulnerable to fires. There are many more smaller fires all around the Andalusian region. Spain has declared 3 days of mourning, but officials have warned that the death toll could still rise significantly. Alistair Bunkle, Sky News, in southern Spain.
4: Passengers on board a Ryanair flight have told media in Greece a man was partially sucked out of the plane while mid-air. The aircraft was travelling from Greece to Germany on Friday morning local time. Passengers claim the man's head and shoulders were outside of the plane after one of its windows broke. Other people on board the flight were able to pull the man fully inside before the plane returned to Greece. It's believed the 61-year-old Serbian national was taken to hospital for treatment for friction burns. China state media has reported it has successfully tested a rocket retrieval system. It was the first time China has recovered a rocket booster built as the nation strives to rival the US in reusable rockets. A Long March 10B rocket was launched to demonstrate the system, the booster returning upright to the net and platform 6 minutes later. The booster is considered the most valuable part of the rocket, and the system would dramatically lower the cost of its space travel program. The preliminary hearing for Tyler Robinson, the alleged shooter in the death of conservative activist Charlie Kirk, has concluded. The hearing lasted a week, a judge now deliberating if there's sufficient evidence for the case to go to trial.
5: Tyler Robinson back in court Friday for the final day of his preliminary hearing. Utah Judge Tony Graff is determining whether prosecutors have enough evidence to put Charlie Kirk's accused killer on trial.
6: Effective immediately, members of the media shall no longer capture or broadcast any exhibits displayed by the parties during today's proceedings.
5: Judge Graff said the news media camera inside the courtroom could stay, but was prohibited from recording exhibits on Friday. It follows a violation from the day prior when a piece of evidence, which was meant to be kept from the public, was briefly shown on camera.
7: I think the judge made the appropriate ruling. There was no need to, going forward, take the cameras out of the courtroom.
5: Robinson's lawyers have previously challenged the reliability of tests on a bullet fragment recovered from Kirk's body. On Friday, the defense questioned a forensic biologist about the DNA techniques used in the case.
8: Were certain of the samples that you tested in this case degraded samples?
9: There was degradation present in some of the samples.
5: And the case has maintained nationwide attention. Since Monday, people have been lining up outside the courthouse, some even sleeping there overnight, hoping to grab a spot to watch the proceedings unfold. Court officials reserved just 14 seats for the public.
10: Showed up at 3 a.m. today for this one, still did not get in. I was 16th, and there's 14 spots.
5: A decision from the judge could take weeks. Oral arguments on the evidence presented in the hearing is set for September 1st.
4: A high-profile UK by-election involving prominent politician Nigel Farage risks descending into farce. That's after all other major parties refused to run against him, leaving Mr. Farage to face one confirmed candidate, a man dressed as a

0: been. Our correspondent Dash Butler reports.
1: Mr. Nigel Farage.
2: It's a high-stakes gamble by one of Britain's most influential MPs. Aiming to defuse a scandal over alleged secret donations, Reform UK leader Nigel Farage has announced he'll quit his seat in Clacton-on-Sea and then run in the same seat again.
3: No, I've decided that the people of Clacton should be the judges of my actions. This will be a people versus the establishment by-election.
2: But Mr. Farage's move may backfire. The major parties have called it a stunt and refused to take part. It leaves the resurgent right-wing leader facing potentially one candidate.
4: Well, I'll have to come back in sharpish because this thing ain't waterproof.
2: A man wearing a bin and a cape. Comedian John Harvey, otherwise known as Count Binface, has been a mainstay of UK elections for almost a decade.
5: Tris, do you want a picture with Binface?
6: Yeah, sure, of course.
5: Yeah. Cool.
2: The Count runs on outlandish promises, like building one affordable house and nationalising Adele. Issues that have pitched him against former Prime Minister Rishi Sunak, London Mayor Sadiq Khan, and most recently against Andy Burnham, who's likely to become the next Prime Minister of the UK.
7: Do you live in the constituency?
8: I do tonight.
7: Well, it sounds as though you don't.
8: What, do you?
7: No, of course not. I don't live here, no.
8: So why should I?
7: Well, a lot of candidates like to boast that they're local. You're obviously not too concerned about that.
8: Well, I'm looking at the putative Prime Minister Nigel Farage. He spends more time in America than in Clacton.
2: The race there now looks to be the Count's most high-profile one yet.
9: The only opponent in Edwards, I was reading in an English paper, would be a dustbin. Now, some people may think that's appropriate. I don't know.
10: What is your appeal going to be to the people of Clacton?
8: Well, I'm not Nigel Farage.
2: Out on the English coast in the veteran Brexit campaigner's constituency, that message against Mr. Farage may have some appeal.
11: I can't stand the geezer. I can't understand how these people got into politics myself anyway. But I know why he's got into politics, for money, because he's millionaire, isn't he?
12: Yeah, this time I might actually vote for him, because if he's not broken any rules, if it's just people trying to dig up dirt on him, then yeah, he's got a right to complain.
2: Polls still suggest Mr. Farage is popular here and highly likely to win. But victory in this town over a man dressed as a wastebasket may not deliver the message he'd hoped. Stash Butler, Sky News.
0: Stay with us. Coming up after the break, Telstra is in the hot seat after this week's widespread outage. Tech Guide editor Stephen Fenwick joins us for more next.
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0: Welcome back to Weekend Newsday. Well, Telstra is facing increasing pressure over this week's outage. Joining me live to break it all down for us is Tech Guide editor Stephen Fenwick. Stephen, thanks for your time this afternoon. Plenty to go through here. Telstra is, of course, facing a formal investigation into what caused Wednesday's failure. And also the telco will be looked at in terms of what they could have done to prepare for such an incident. From what we know already, what more could they have done to prevent this?
1: Well, the administration and maintenance of the network is critical. And I understand there was some server equipment that was a little bit past its use by date. Technology ages really quickly. Something 5 years old is ancient in technology circles, let alone older than that. So that's one part of it. But I think if that's cause of vulnerability in the network, if that single point of failure is what brought the whole network down, then it's alarming to think that there's something as simple as that on top of the apparently there was a software bug that changed the time on some of their nodes and sent one back 20 years, which meant it was out of the loop with the other nodes because it was reporting a different time. So these seem like really minor issues, but had catastrophic effects. So I think if something so small can take down a whole network, then that I'd be a little bit worried if I was a customer.
0: Yeah, absolutely. Given our reliance on technology now, and you know, we see the increase in AI, we've got data centres popping up across the country as well. Outages like this just something that we're going to have to get used to seeing more of? You mentioned that the technology dates very quickly. How do we keep up with that?
1: Well, I think, first of all, you learn from your mistakes. I'm really surprised there wasn't more learnings taking out of what happened with Optus last year. I think all the other telcos would have taken a look closely at what the independent investigation unveiled. And I'm expecting Telstra to conduct their own investigation on top of an independent investigation, just so that we get an unbiased look at the whole system. But I think, technology improves rapidly, and to think that in this day and age, there something so seemingly so innocuous could cause the whole network to be affected. I think the network engineers need to really take a good look at the system, and I'm sure they've got their processes in place. But I think an event like this, there needs to be a review.
0: Yeah, definitely. How costly do you imagine this will be for Telstra?
1: Well, the government's talking about tens of millions of dollars in fines, but also customers losing because the retailers couldn't do any trade through their terminal. So, I think it's going to be costly, not only monetary, but also I think it's a little bit of a hit on Telstra's reputation. This is supposedly our biggest and greatest network, and to see it reduced to not working in an outage, they've probably taken a little bit of a hit to their reputation. But this comes just weeks after the ruling that everyone had to report their network coverage in the same manner. So the Telstra's claims of how far their coverage reaches compared to the other networks, they all have to use the same reporting methods to determine their coverage. So that's kind of brought Telstra a little bit back to the field as well, although by area they still have more coverage. But again, this is a very competitive area, and the other telcos obviously are keeping a keen eye out as well. But yeah, it is going to cost them, not only, as I said, in a fine, but also their reputation.
0: Yeah, very costly indeed. Now, in terms of their response to this, you mentioned the reporting and whatnot, but how do you compare Telstra's response to, say, Optus's response to a similar issue?
1: Yeah, Optus were, that was a big part of the whole thing, where how long it took them to realise there was an issue and then work out what that issue was and then come clean. Telstra took a few hours. I think the reason for that is because they didn't know. Just in the first few hours, they didn't know what was causing it, and it took a while to isolate the issue. And they were, I think, reporting a few hours after it had begun. The only thing they were telling customers was there's a network issue and that some services may be affected. That's basically all they could say. All customers wanted was an idea that it wasn't just them, that it was the network, and they wanted maybe an estimate of the time at which their services can be restored again.
0: All right, Stephen Fenech, thanks for the update. We appreciate it.
1: No worries. Thanks.
0: To the news now, and a new case of bird flu has been discovered in Western Australia, the 13th recording of the virus. A dead petrel found north of Perth was being treated as positive to H5N1, according to the WA government. It took the number of cases recorded on Friday alone to 5. The government says there's no suggestion the strain was circulating in native bird life. The Albanese government concedes that some veterans will lose services under the proposed $5,000 cap on allied health services. Veterans Affairs Minister Matt Keogh has also taken aim at Liberal MP and veteran Phil Thompson, accusing him of running a scare campaign over suicide.
2: Phil Thompson's time in the Australian Army took its toll. Now he's using his platform in Parliament to speak up for other veterans.
3: This is very serious. The potential for suicides is going to increase.
2: The May budget included a proposal to cap allied health services for veterans to $5,000 a year from July 2027. The Veterans Affairs Minister claims it simplifies the system, preventing veterans from returning to the GP after 12 visits for another referral.
4: Don't overlook how this makes it so much easier for 9 out of 10 veterans.
5: While the minister says 1 in 10, we're talking about 25,000 vulnerable people.
2: Minister Keogh argues the cap is designed to prevent providers from over-servicing, but he concedes some veterans will see their supports cut back.
4: It does mean that some veterans will not be provided with services that are not actually providing them a benefit or where we are seeing fraud.
2: Veterans fear they're being targeted in the quest to find budget savings. The cap is forecast to save $742 million over 3 years.
5: If the reason for the change was to stop over-servicing, then the policy should be actually targeted at the providers.
3: Why is there some sort of arbitrary number that if you touch or you hit, then you don't get any services?
2: Veterans are being told they'll be allowed to exceed the $5,000 cap if they meet certain clinical needs. But exactly how that process will work has yet to be locked in.
3: Now, what happens next? Who do you call? What do you do? The minister can't answer these simple questions.
4: And we'll put in place processes so that they can, early enough, be able to get approval so there's no delay or gap in the service delivery.
2: Phil Thompson warns it could lead to more veterans taking their own life.
3: I know what it's like to carry the coffin, and I'm trying to work with Matt Keogh so this doesn't happen.
4: The fear that he is creating in the community, and it's irresponsible of him to do that. It's really irresponsible for him to do that, and there's a lot of academic research about that.
2: The minister promising Sky News he'll listen to the feedback.
4: I have a very open mind with working with veterans to make sure that this system works well to deliver for the healthcare needs that they have.
6: When they come back and they're broken, we should have their backs then. And sadly, we haven't.
2: Trudy McIntosh, Sky News, Canberra.
0: And if you need support, you can call Open Arms on 1800 011 046. The Defence Family Helpline on 1800 624 608. There's also Lifeline at 13 11 14 or the Defence All Hours Support Line on 1800 628 036. Well, Prince Harry has participated in a game of wheelchair rugby during his venue visit for the 2027 Invictus Games. The 41-year-old took part in several activities, including wheelchair rugby and pickleball. He arrived on Monday for 5 days of engagements. Birmingham is preparing to host the Invictus Games, a sporting event held for wounded veterans, taking place next year. 8 men have been charged in the US over an alleged plot to attack the White House UFC event on June 14. The men allegedly participated in online chat groups and forums on social media sites like TikTok to plan attacks and recruit people. They're also accused of planning to provide firearms, drones and explosives for the foiled attack. The event, attended by Donald Trump, was staged without any incident on the US president's 80th birthday. Well, Meta could be facing a major fine from the European Union after a preliminary report into its addictive designs. The social media giant is denying the findings, which could lead to a penalty worth 6% of its global annual revenue.
7: In another setback for Meta, the European Union now accuses the company of breaching its social media law. In preliminary findings, the European Commission says Meta is not doing enough to protect users from the physical and mental harms of its platform's addictive designs. The group is asking for features such as autoplay of videos and infinite scroll to be disabled so they are not turned on by default. If the findings are confirmed, Meta could be liable to pay a fine worth up to 6% of its global annual revenue. In a statement, Meta says it disagrees with the findings, adding in part, quote, "Since this investigation began, we rolled out teen accounts that automatically protect teens and put parents in control, allowing them to block access to Instagram at night and cap daily screen time at just 15 minutes. The investigation is part of a global crackdown on youth social media safety. In a court filing this week, Meta says four states are seeking $1.4 trillion in penalties in a trial next month. While separately, Australia is ramping up its enforcement of an under-16 social media ban.
8: We're working on that as a priority because this is something that other generations didn't have to deal with.
7: President Trump has previously criticized the EU for going after American tech companies and threatened a 100% tariff if the bloc follows through with a digital services tax.
0: Apple is suing OpenAI, alleging the AI company stole the tech giant's trade secrets. The complaint, filed by Apple to a court in Northern California, names two former employees and the artificial intelligence company. Apple will allege one of the former workers didn't return a laptop before leaving the company and used it to download confidential files. It will also claim the other emailed information about suppliers before his departure. Stay with us. Coming up next, the New South Wales government launches the world's most expensive shark monitoring system.
9: Sky News will be back after this short break.

0: Welcome back to Weekend News Day. Well, after several shark attacks in New South Wales this year, the state government has launched the world's most expensive shark monitoring system. From dawn till dusk, lifeguards will operate drones across more than 70 beaches. Sky News had the opportunity to see the expanded surveillance firsthand.
1: A fully autonomous drone taking off. This one is stationed at Crowdy Head, about 350 kilometres north of Sydney. Pilots can operate it remotely from Surf Life Saving New South Wales head office in Sydney's Upper Northern Beaches. And the camera quality is so impressive, it can zoom in even closer than this. Current and former airline pilots Jason and Terry have been trained to track sharks of all sizes.
2: The three targets in particular are our whites, bulls and tiger sharks. And their pilots are trained on how to identify the silhouettes and the fins and the features and the shapes of the head of those species as well.
1: The New South Wales government is expanding its investment on drone technology following a series of shark attacks this year. Last month, 35-year-old mother Leah Stewart was bitten by a great white shark while swimming in between the flags at Coogee Beach.
3: The numbers are getting bigger every year, they're getting easier to catch, and they're getting closer to the beaches.
1: The government says its $34 million investment will expand drone coverage to 73 beaches in New South Wales, and at least one beach in every local government area will receive surveillance all year round.
3: So they're going to close, and whether the sharks are 50 metres or 100 metres within, you know, swimming distance of people. Well, they need to have some guidelines there.
2: So our pilots are there, they're the eyes in the sky, and they identify a shark in a species, look at the proximity to people. Is it, you know, 500 metres away? Is it heading in that direction? And then they'll get jump on the radio straight away to the local lifeguards or lifesavers there, and it's a collaborative process to make the decision whether to close the beach or not.
1: This drone is built to operate in the rain, extreme heat and moderate wind gusts of up to 43 kilometres an hour, allowing shark surveillance to continue even if conditions are less than ideal.
2: Not so much because of the camera quality. The camera quality is actually quite good. It's really developed over the last few years. But it can occasionally be tricky depending on the glare of the water or the quality of the water. But again, our pilots are very well trained to notice that and identify that and fly in a particular way, maybe a particular angle that minimises the glare.
1: And when the battery runs low, it automatically returns to the dock to recharge. The state government says its drone surveillance program is world leading. The opposition says, however, it's unfortunate they only acted after a series of tragedies. Crystal Wu, Sky News Sydney.
0: Well, it's time now for your Fox Sports News update, and Matt Carmichael is here with all the details. Matt, it's been a pretty damaging afternoon for Port Adelaide.
4: Yeah, a bit of carnage actually, Christy. Good to see you again. Good afternoon, everybody. Marvel Stadium turned into the Destruction Dome with Port Adelaide's Zach Butters among a number of casualties in their 14-point loss to St Kilda. The carnage started 3 minutes into the first term with Port's Jack Lukosius injuring his calf. Both clubs' doctors assessed players for head knocks before Mitch Georgiades and Rowan Marshall collided early in the second quarter.
5: Whitlock has Georgiades, who's worked hard inside 50. The kick just over him and a massive collision. Two players are down. That was huge.
6: That was big. Yeah.
5: Marshall and Georgiades, that is absolute commitment from both players.
4: Six goals at the main break. Jason Horne-Francis powered the visitors to within 3 points, but the job became almost impossible when Butters fell awkwardly late in the third.
5: One of them's Wood. Hall continues to run hard. Butters gives chase. Got there just a bit late, but he made him earn it.
7: He knows that he's hurt.
8: Internal rotation.
9: There you can see it.
8: Yeah.
9: Yeah.
8: Not supposed to go that way, the ankle.
9: No.
4: One fit player left to rotate in the final period. Port did well to push the Saints all the way before eventually running out of steam. As it stands, the win pushes St Kilda into 10th. It's official. Jerome Luai will leave West Tigers at season's end. The club and Luai came to a mutual agreement after lengthy discussion between his management and West Tigers. Luai was originally contracted through until the end of 2027. The former Blues playmaker activated a clause in his contract earlier this year, informing the Tigers of his intention to sign with the PNG Chiefs in 2028. And Tigers prop Bunty Arfoa is facing a one-match ban for this hit on the Warriors' Chans Nicol-Klukstad in the first half of their loss in Campbelltown last night. Bunty faces a two-match suspension if he fights the Grade 2 dangerous contact charge and loses at the judiciary. The Warriors' victory ensures they'll end the round second on the ladder, while the Tigers' hopes of making the top eight are all but gone. Spain have earned their spot in the World Cup semi-finals with a late win over Belgium. The 2010 World Cup winners opened the scoring after Fabian Ruiz tucked in a loose ball, but the Red Devils finally snapped Spain's streak of 650 minutes without conceding a goal at a World Cup to make it 1-1. Belgium's goalkeeper went down injured before the second half hydration break, a rare moment that had big ramifications.
5: Yeah, more in the first half. Kubasi taking aim. Oh, spilled by Lemons. And buried. Senna Lemons is beaten. And Spain take the lead.
4: Given one final chance to equalise, a nation crestfallen at the final whistle, Spain book a date with France in a mouthwatering semi-final clash. Yannick Sinner looked every bit the world number one as he earned his place in the Wimbledon men's final in straight sets over Novak Djokovic. The Serbian's hunt for a 25th Grand Slam goes on, but the 5 hours and 15 minutes match in his quarterfinal appeared to take its toll. Sinner converting 3 of 13 breakpoint opportunities, one in each set. Djokovic only able to create one, which he didn't capitalise on. The Italian hunting his fifth major, firing 40 winners, knocking his 39-year-old opponent around the court.
6: It's just a beautiful game of tennis from Yannick Sinner. Lovely drop.
4: Of revenge for Sinner, who bowed out at the same stage of the Australian Open to Djokovic. The Italian's hunting his first slam of the season after also being upset at Roland Garros, citing illness. And Artur Ferri's magic run had to come to an end at the hands of Alexander Zverev. The Roland Garros champion was in a ruthless mood, crushing the British qualifier in straight sets.
9: Oh, reflexes. Quite extraordinary there from Zverev. And again, it's a break to love this time.
4: 23-year-old Brit had a few moments to savour against his opponent, who sits 111 places higher on the ATP rankings. But in the end, it was the German's day. Zverev into his first ever Wimbledon final, where he'll meet Sinner. Zverev has lost his past 9 consecutive matches against the defending champion. Don't forget, for more live and breaking sport, tune in to Fox Sports News 500. Christy, who wins the final? Sinner? Zverev?
0: My money's on Sinner.
4: Sinner.
0: The question, though, is will we see Djokovic back at Wimbledon or not?
4: I reckon he will. He's saying no one's ready to tell him he can't keep playing yet, so he's very determined still.
0: Not the end yet. All right, Matt, thanks for the update. Well, to other news now, and fans of Grammy Award-winning artist Pitbull have broken a new world record. Thousands donned bald caps to copy the singer and rapper's look at one of his concerts in London. In the process, they set a new record for the largest gathering of people wearing bald caps. The American artist was stoked by the achievement.
10: It's a blessing and an honor to be able to see the baldies. I see y'all all around every city. Y'all have no clue how much I enjoy it. Thank you. And no, it's not a surprise, because hard work pays off, and the harder I work, the luckier I get. And what a blessing it is to be here at Hyde Park, record-breaking and record-making.
11: Oh, yeah.
10: Dolly!
0: All right, well, now it's time for a look at the latest forecast. Here's Sky News weather presenter Emma Wyman.
11: Around the country on Saturday, cold westerly winds behind a cold front will continue to drive showers across parts of South Australia, Victoria, New South Wales and Tasmania. In Queensland, though, Brisbane, partly cloudy, should be clearing into a sunny afternoon. Temperatures heading for a top of 24 degrees, slightly above average for this time of year. A few clouds about in Sydney as well, heading for a top of 17 degrees. Same in the west for Parramatta, a possible shower for you in Penrith. Further south, showers continuing in Melbourne. It will continue to be quite windy throughout the city as well, heading for a maximum of 14 degrees. Same for you in Geelong. In South Australia, wet conditions continue. A high chance of showers again on Sunday, heading for a top of 15 degrees in Adelaide. In the west, Perth, a few clouds about, heading for a top of 19 degrees. Slightly cooler in Fremantle. Your maximum is 18. Otherwise, elsewhere around the country, staying fine and sunny in the top end. Darwin's heading for a top of 32 degrees. 20 degrees in Alice Springs. A possible early shower for Canberra. Those showers will be clearing up in the afternoon for a partly cloudy top of 9 degrees. For a more detailed weather forecast, join me on Sky News Weather Channel 601.
0: Thanks for your company here on Weekend Newsday. Stay with us, so we'll have more of the day's top stories coming up next on Newsnight. As former Prime Minister Tony Abbott brands the corruption watchdog an activist agency.
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0: Telstra faces heavy fines as reports suggest an outdated server was responsible for the outage that blocked hundreds of 000 calls.
1: They're liable to some very serious financial penalties for what's happened here.
0: The Federal Liberal Party president brands ICAC as an activist agency. President Trump issues a warning to Iran over a plan to assassinate him. Plus, a man arrested on suspicion of murdering a former UK minister has been released.
2: And a cold, wet and windy weekend right across the southeast. 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
0: Thanks for your company here on Newsnight. Well, Telstra is facing rising pressure over this week's outage, which could have been caused by an old server. Casey Shields has the details.
4: Telstra was warned it was vulnerable to the type of error that's reportedly led to a national outage on Wednesday. More than 600 000 calls were blocked and train services were disrupted during the blackout. It was likely caused by a server designed to set time, which reached the end of its life. It's understood the aging equipment was flagged for replacement years ago at a cost of $22,000, but the telco failed to act.
5: The issue is they were warned about this multiple times in the past and it sounds like it was not that complicated to fix it, $20,000 piece of equipment. Yeah. We need to know why this keeps happening. It can't keep happening. There needs to be investigation at the very minimum.
1: People could have lost their lives. That's why there's an investigation by ACMA. That's why we changed the law. They're liable to some very serious financial penalties for what's happened here.
4: Telstra Chief Executive Vicky Brady flew to Australia from a holiday to publicly apologise.
6: It's extremely frustrating and disruptive when services aren't available. And I am sorry for the impact that this has had on so many people. We will conduct very thorough investigations. And one of our focus areas will be, what are the lessons out of this? Are there changes we need to make?
4: Questions are being raised about her future as the company faces fines of up to $30 million and compensation claims. Communications Minister Annika Wells says the telco must face the music. Telstra executives could be hauled in front of an urgent meeting of the 000 Senate inquiry next week to face further scrutiny.
0: Former Prime Minister Tony Abbott has branded the Independent Commission Against Corruption in New South Wales as an activist agency. The Federal Liberal Party president told The Australian the body is better at destroying reputations than rooting out corruption. It's after the New South Wales flank of the party has become the centre of a major inquiry concerning illegal donations. The case has caused Liberal MP Damien Tudehope to step down from the front bench. Sections of the party are reportedly angry at the timing of the ICAC's probe, which may detract from preparations for next year's state election. Overseas, the US has agreed to resume peace talks with Iran after the two parties traded strikes this week. That's despite President Trump's claim the ceasefire is over and Tehran's threat to assassinate him. Donald Trump has issued a warning to the Islamic Republic on Truth Social, saying 1,000 missiles are locked and loaded and aimed at the Islamic Republic of Iran, with thousands more to follow immediately should the Iranian government act on its threat, pronounced in many corners of the globe to assassinate or attempt to assassinate the sitting president of the United States of America, in this case, me. Orders have already been given and the US military is ready, willing and able for a one-year period of time, subject to extension, to completely decimate and destroy all areas of Iran. Praise be to Allah. Rebecca Castor has more details from Washington.
7: What was supposed to be a week of peace while the Iranians buried their late supreme leader quickly turned after Iran resumed attacks on commercial ships in the Strait of Hormuz. The U.S. responded with two nights of intense strikes. But President Trump is still open to negotiating a deal.
8: The fact that he's even willing to talk to them at this point shows how committed he is to a diplomatic resolution.
7: The president's decision to still pursue peace comes even after the Israelis reportedly warned U.S. officials of a new Iranian plot to assassinate him.
9: I'm number one on the list for killing.
7: Trump spoke candidly about that threat numerous times this week, and he's even left instructions in the event Iran succeeds, telling the New York Post, quote, if anything happens, to just literally bomb them at levels that they've never seen before.
10: President Trump has had more plots against him than any American president in our history. Because the president has littered the Middle East with terrorists and terrorist enablers.
7: While meeting with Indonesian officials Friday, Iran's top negotiators said this conflict will never end with Iran's surrender. But negotiators are still expected to pick up peace talks next week.
11: I personally don't think the negotiations, had never thought from the outset, were going to yield anything that we would find acceptable.
7: Those talks are reportedly expected to take place in Switzerland, and Qatari officials have traveled to Iran to try to settle tensions ahead of time.
0: To breaking news, a man who was arrested on suspicion of murdering former UK Minister Anne Widdecombe has been released from custody. Local police claim in a statement that he's no longer part of the investigation. The 78-year-old was found dead in her home on Thursday, having sustained serious injuries. She was an immigration and justice spokeswoman for Reform UK. Staying in the UK, and King Charles and Queen Camilla have hosted Prince Harry, Meghan Markle and their children, Archie and Lilibet, at their Highgrove residence on Friday. Charlotte Leeming has the details of the meeting.
12: Confirmation tonight in a statement that they have been reunited, a special royal family reunion. King Charles with his grandchildren after the Duke and Duchess of Sussex visit him at his country home. We know the King and Queen Camilla as well welcomed Harry, Meghan and their two young children to Highgrove House. That's after weeks of those rumours and speculation in the press about whether they would actually get together after all these years. It is in fact the first time since Prince Harry and Meghan have been in the UK together since 2022. We know Harry's travelled to the UK on solo trips from their home in California previously, but not with his young family in 4 years. And this week, Harry's been at a number of events, but with no sign of his wife. And he's had a pretty rough time, it's fair to say, especially earlier in the week since he's been back here. His visit overshadowed by his defeat against Associated Newspapers. But he was in good spirits on a visit to Birmingham to promote the countdown to the Invictus Games for injured military veterans next year, even enjoying a game of pickleball. But Meghan, who was originally going to be by his side, she wasn't there because of that row over the security. It was announced she wouldn't be at any public events after that confusion. Prince Harry, you know, he said time and again, hasn't he, especially with what happened with his mother, Diana, saying he was concerned about the levels of security being offered by the authorities to his family. So it was still up in the air, still some people who thought that Meghan might appear in Birmingham, but she didn't appear then. But we now know from this breaking royal news tonight that after all that speculation, they have been reunited. No press allowed there, no international journalists or media coverage for this one, a very private affair with no pictures released of what happened. I think a meeting that will remain private and personal. But yes, a family reunion after 4 years of being apart.
0: India's Prime Minister Narendra Modi has arrived in Auckland. He travelled across the Tasman after concluding the Australian leg of his Asia-Pacific tour. New Zealand is the final leg of the Prime Minister Modi's international trip, where he was greeted with a traditional haka. Mr. Modi will take part in talks with Prime Minister Christopher Luxon, which will reportedly focus on trade, investment and sport. It's the first time in 40 years India's leader has visited New Zealand. He's being remembered as larger than life, a man who never backed down from the issues he believed in. Broadcaster and former Senator Darren Hinch has died at the age of 82.
13: Darren Hinch spent more than five decades in media, hosting television and radio programs before entering politics. The 82-year-old died in his sleep in his Melbourne home after a long battle with illness. Known as the human headline, he was unapologetic in his fight for justice.
14: He mightn't like the name, but he liked the result. I mean, I was thinking earlier today, the amount of attention he's getting, his death's getting, he would love that. He'd think that was only fit and appropriate.
13: New Zealand-born Darren Hinch began his career in newspapers before entering broadcasting. In 1969, at the age of 25, he provided live commentary of the Apollo 11 launch for Sydney's 2GB.
15: Mission will come at 8 seconds, probably.
13: He later moved between radio and television, including hosting Talkback on Melbourne's 3AW. The media personality also hosted primetime current affair programs and in more recent years was a commentator on Sky News.
14: Irritating, frustrating, exciting, with larger than life. And we have many disagreements over the years and we revisited some of those last year when I recorded this podcast. And he still didn't back down.
13: During his broadcasting career, he repeatedly challenged the courts while championing victims' rights. He was jailed in 1987 for naming paedophile Catholic priest Michael Glennon before legal proceedings had concluded.
16: He was one for the underdog. He was always one who was looking out for you, you know.
13: One of the proudest moments in his career came when he served as a senator.
14: Heaven knows why he'd want to be in the Senate. I had that debate with him. Anyway, he was in the Senate and he was mixing with prime ministers and lobbying people. His vote was very important. And, of course, he loved that. But the thing he's proudest of was changing the law so you couldn't get an Australian passport with sex if you're a sex offender.
13: Victorian Premier Jacinta Allen paid tribute, saying, "The thing about Darren was that you never had to wonder what he thought. He told you straight. He cared deeply about people who had been let down. He believed victims should be heard and justice should be fought for. And when he believed something was right, he gave it everything." And in the final moments of his life, Hinch shared a photo of his brother Des with the caption, "A casual pic of my brother Des, who is usually very earnest." As Darren would say, "That's love." Crystal Wu, Sky News.
0: Well, stay with us. Coming up on Newsnight, One Nation leader Pauline Hanson unveils her plan to tackle Islamic extremism in Australia.
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0: Sky News will be back after this short break.
1: Welcome back. Pauline Hanson has unveiled her plan to deal with the threat of Islamic extremism in Australia. Speaking to the Daily Telegraph, Ms. Hanson says she would ban the burqa, exit the 1951 UN Refugee Convention, and stop immigration from fundamentalist countries. Ms. Hanson has repeatedly claimed she is against Islam and its political ideology in Australia. The comments come after her trip to the UK, where she says radical Islam is changing the nation's identity. Education Minister Jason Clare has called for the ceasefire between Iran and the US to resume. Speaking in the absence of Energy Minister Chris Bowen, Minister Clare gave the government's weekly update to fuel levels. He announced petrol reserves were unchanged. In light of Donald Trump claiming the ceasefire was over, Mr. Clare says the best way to shore up fuel supplies was an end to hostilities.
2: We want to see the ceasefire continue. We want to see the war end. We want to see the straits open, and we want to see things get back to normal as soon as possible. We're concerned about the impact back at home for Australians. You know, everybody that puts petrol into their car or diesel into their truck, whether it's here in Australia or around the world, are seeing the real life impact of this.
1: He added the storage of 37 days of diesel and 33 days of jet fuel were lower than last week. WorkSafe has launched an investigation into the AFL over its alleged failures to safeguard players from concussion and brain injuries. The Health and Safety Regulator will focus on the league's approach to contact training and collision load tracking from November 2022 onwards. The league has come under fire after a series of past players revealed CTE diagnosis. WorkSafe says it will provide a preliminary update on its investigation by July 28. At least 15 people have died in the southern Philippines after Typhoon Barvi swept through the island nation. The storm, spanning 1,000 kilometres at its widest point, is now heading towards Japan and Taiwan. Dozens of flights and schools across the region have been cancelled as locals prepare for the typhoon. Taiwanese authorities have put 29,000 soldiers on standby as the weather system is expected to bring up to 1 metre of rainfall. Barvi is expected to make landfall in eastern China later today or early tomorrow. Wildfires on the southern coast of Spain have killed at least 12 people, and there are fears the death toll could rise with at least 20 others missing. The affected area of Los Gallados is a popular tourist destination, and most of the victims are believed to be foreign nationals. 1,000 residents have been evacuated from the area. It's 5:00 or early tomorrow. Wildfires on the southern

0: The majority of dead are believed to be foreigners. Four Britons are reportedly among them. The Foreign Office has said that it is in touch with the Spanish government.
1: Lamentablemente, en este caso,
2: unfortunately, in this case, the decision to take a route other than the evacuation route, the decision to seek their own way out through a dry riverbed, was a trap chosen by the people who ultimately died. In one instance, there was a vehicle where four people died, and initially, everything seems to indicate that they were of British origin. Among other things, the car's steering wheel was on the opposite side.
0: The area is popular with tourists, and many Britons and Belgians have holiday homes in the villages where the fire is at its worst. Around 1,000 people were evacuated from campsites.
3: It's a very sad day, isn't it? It's not good. It's devastating, really. We only just escaped the fires last night. We had to go back on the rural roads. And it was quite terrifying, really.
0: It's been reported that the fire was started by a fallen power line, although the local electricity company has disputed that. The strong winds helped it spread, and hilly ground has made it difficult to bring in heavy equipment to battle the flames. Spain, like much of Europe, has been experiencing temperatures above 40 degrees. It's left the ground parched and vulnerable to fires. There are many more smaller fires all around the Andalusian region. Spain has declared 3 days of mourning, but officials have warned that the death toll could still rise significantly. Alistair Bunkle, Sky News, in southern Spain.
4: Passengers on board a Ryanair flight have told media in Greece a man was partially sucked out of the plane while mid-air. The aircraft was travelling from Greece to Germany on Friday morning local time. Passengers claim the man's head and shoulders were outside of the plane after one of its windows broke. Other people on board the flight were able to pull the man fully inside before the plane returned to Greece. It's believed the 61-year-old Serbian national was taken to hospital for treatment of friction burns. Well, China's state media has reported it has successfully tested a rocket retrieval system. It was the first time China has recovered a rocket booster built as the nation strives to rival the US in reusable rockets. A Long March 10B rocket was launched to demonstrate the system, the booster returning upright to the net and platform 6 minutes later. The booster is considered the most valuable part of the rocket, and the system would dramatically lower the cost of its space travel program. The preliminary hearing for Tyler Robinson, the alleged shooter in the death of conservative activist Charlie Kirk, has concluded. The hearing lasted a week, a judge now deliberating if there's sufficient evidence for the case to go to trial.
5: Tyler Robinson back in court Friday for the final day of his preliminary hearing. Utah Judge Tony Graff is determining whether prosecutors have enough evidence to put Charlie Kirk's accused killer on trial.
6: Effective immediately, members of the media shall no longer capture or broadcast any exhibits displayed by the parties during today's proceedings.
5: Judge Graff said the news media camera inside the courtroom could stay, but was prohibited from recording exhibits on Friday. It follows a violation from the day prior, when a piece of evidence, which was meant to be kept from the public, was briefly shown on camera.
7: I think the judge made the appropriate ruling. There was no need to, going forward, take the cameras out of the courtroom.
5: Robinson's lawyers have previously challenged the reliability of tests on a bullet fragment recovered from Kirk's body. On Friday, the defense questioned a forensic biologist about the DNA techniques used in the case.
8: Were certain of the samples that you tested in this case degraded samples?
9: There was degradation present in some of the samples.
5: And the case has maintained nationwide attention. Since Monday, people have been lining up outside the courthouse, some even sleeping there overnight, hoping to grab a spot to watch the proceedings unfold. Court officials reserved just 14 seats for the public.
10: Showed up at 3 a.m. today for this one, still did not get in. I was 16th, and there's 14 spots.
5: A decision from the judge could take weeks. Oral arguments on the evidence presented in the hearing is set for September 1st.
4: A high-profile UK by-election involving prominent politician Nigel Farage risks descending into farce. That's after all other major parties refuse to run against him, leaving Mr. Farage to face one confirmed candidate, a man dressed as a bin. Our correspondent Stash Butler reports.
11: Mr. Nigel Farage.

0: It's a high-stakes gamble by one of Britain's most influential MPs. Aiming to defuse a scandal over alleged secret donations, Reform UK leader Nigel Farage has announced he'll quit his seat in Clacton-on-Sea and then run in the same seat again.
1: No, I've decided that the people of Clacton should be the judges of my actions. This will be a people versus the establishment by-election.
0: But Mr. Farage's move may backfire. The major parties have called it a stunt and refused to take part. It leaves the resurgent right-wing leader facing potentially one candidate.
2: Well, I'll have to come back in sharpest because this thing ain't waterproof.
0: A man wearing a bin and a cape. Comedian John Harvey, otherwise known as Count Binface, has been a mainstay of UK elections for almost a decade.
3: Trist, do you want a picture with Binface?
4: Yeah, sure, of course.
3: Yeah. Cool.
0: The Count runs on outlandish promises, like building one affordable house and nationalising Adele. Issues that have pitched him against former Prime Minister Rishi Sunak, London Mayor Sadiq Khan, and most recently against Andy Burnham, who's likely to become the next Prime Minister of the UK.
5: Do you live in the constituency?
6: I do tonight.
5: Well, it sounds as though you don't.
6: What, do you?
5: No, of course not. I don't live here, no.
6: So why should I?
5: Well, a lot of candidates like to boast that they're local. You're obviously not too concerned about that.
6: Well, I'm looking at the putative Prime Minister Nigel Farage. He spends more time in America than in Clacton.
0: The race there now looks to be the Count's most high-profile one yet.
7: The only opponent it had was, I was reading in an English paper, would be a dustbin. Now, some people may think that's appropriate. I don't know.
8: What is your appeal going to be to the people of Clacton?
6: Well, I'm not Nigel Farage.
0: Out on the English coast in the veteran Brexit campaigner's constituency, that message against Mr. Farage may have some appeal.
9: I can't stand the geezer. I can't understand how he's ever got into politics myself anyway. But I know why he's got into politics, for money, because he's a millionaire, isn't he?
10: Yeah, this time I might actually vote for him, because if he's not broken any rules, if it's just people trying to dig up dirt on him, then yeah, he's got a right to complain.
0: Polls still suggest Mr. Farage is popular here and highly likely to win. But victory in this town over a man dressed as a wastebasket may not deliver the message he'd hoped. Stash Butler, Sky News.
11: Stay with us. Coming up on Newsnight, the government's tax reforms force property investors to turn to commercial property. Economist Joseph Dow joins us next.
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0: Sky News will be back after this short break.
1: Welcome back to Newsnight. Well, new figures show that experienced investors are turning their attention to commercial property investing following the government's changes to negative gearing and capital gains tax. Joining me live now to break it all down is economist and property expert Joseph Dow. Joseph, thanks so much for joining me here this evening. What are some of the pros and cons to commercial versus residential investing?
2: Well, we saw on the budget night that residential market was severely affected. However, they didn't gut negative gearing and they didn't remove so many of the incentives that exist in the property market on the commercial market. So the smart investor is placing their capital where it's respected. And a lot of them are turning to the commercial market because the elements or the incentives to invest in property in those markets are still respected. For example, 5 to 7% rental yield on commercial property compared to 3 to 4% on the residential market. However, if you purchase it in your personal name, you can still claim those negative gearing benefits, unlike the residential market, where they have removed that completely on established dwellings.
1: And is that something fairly accessible for anyone to get into? You mentioned that it's, you know, it does seem quite accessible.
2: It is quite accessible because the commercial market doesn't move the same way the residential market does. The residential market, we've seen restrictions of supply, higher migration, and because of those elements, property prices have spiked up. However, because commercial properties have specific purpose and they're tailored towards small business owners, the markets move somewhat with the CPI. And the beautiful thing about commercial property is you've got fixed leases where the tenant is paying the outgoings, they're paying the maintenance costs, they're paying the rates. So the investor, the person who purchased the dwelling initially, is the one that benefits the most. Now, it might not receive the capital gains that residential has over the last few years. However, people hold these properties for longer, so they're not as affected by the CGT changes either.
1: Right, OK. So what advice would you give someone who is potentially looking at this to get into and to get into investing in commercial property? Where should they start?
2: Well, they should start first by speaking with the broker, because the broker will be able to see if it is suitable for them. Now, LRBAs weren't affected the same way within the residential market. You can still purchase in your superannuation fund. You can still get access to an LRBA and purchase a commercial property. If you want control over your retirement and if you want to be able to predict your future or have a predictable future, then a broker can set up an SMSF loan where you could purchase a commercial unit and receive those 5 to 7% rental yields.
1: Okay. And just having a look at first home buyers at the moment, we're starting to see the numbers for loans for first-time buyers drop. Is there a correlation with the budget there?
2: I think there's a perfect correlation. We've seen last year 31,000 properties were sold between May 12th to today. This time this year, 17,000. That's a 14,000 dwelling drop-off just here in New South Wales. What does that mean? Less people are putting their properties on the market. There's less properties on the market. This first-time buyer has to compete with experienced investors. Downsizers, they have to compete with a lot more individuals. They have to compete with, there's a lot more competition in the market. And that's the issue. We've seen recent statistics come out that there's 20% less first home buyers in the market compared to last year. Interest rates were roughly the same. So has the budget really helped? I don't think it has.
1: Right. But are we seeing those property prices coming down?
2: We're seeing them coming down. But the issue is people aren't selling them. There's negative equity situations. If I've got a loan of, let's say, $1 million and my property was worth $1.2 million last year and now it's worth $900,000 because no negative gearing, all the issues that came about with the budget, I'm not going to sell my property so I owe the bank an extra $100,000 in an unsecured loan, and the bank probably doesn't want me to sell it either. So I'm not going to put my house up on the market. The best way to help first home buyers is to remove the bureaucracy around the housing supply and allow more developers, onshore developers, to be able to build dwellings for those individuals so that property prices can rise at a steady rate.
1: Right now, Joseph, just before we let you go, I do have to ask you, can't have you here without asking you, of course. Just recently, you bought at an auction a tennis match
2: yep.
1: with the Prime Minister, you and three other people against Anthony Albanese, I believe. Have you got any update for us on when that could be happening? Any updates?
2: I'm going to be very coy about this. There's no updates on when the tennis match will be yet, no.
1: Okay, yeah. No worries. All right, a bit of a tease there. I guess we'll have to wait and see.
2: But there's more coming.
1: All right. Joseph, we appreciate your time. Thank you so much for joining me.
2: Thank you.
1: All right, well, to other news now. And a new case of bird flu has been discovered in Western Australia. It's the 13th recording of the virus. A dead petrel found north of Perth was being treated as positive to H5N1, according to the WA government. It took the number of cases recorded on Friday alone to 5. The government says there's no suggestion the strain was circulating in native bird life. The Albanese government concedes some veterans will lose services under the proposed $5,000 cap on allied health services. Veterans Affairs Minister Matt Keogh has also taken aim at Liberal MP and veteran Phil Thompson, accusing him of running a scare campaign over suicide.
3: Phil Thompson's time in the Australian Army took its toll. Now he's using his platform in Parliament to speak up for other veterans.
4: This is very serious. The potential for suicides is going to increase.
3: The May budget included a proposal to cap allied health services for veterans to $5,000 a year from July 2027. The Veterans Affairs Minister claims it simplifies the system, preventing veterans from returning to the GP after 12 visits for another referral.
5: Don't overlook how this makes it so much easier for 9 out of 10 veterans.
6: While the minister says 1 in 10, we're talking about 25,000 vulnerable people.
3: Minister Keogh argues the cap is designed to prevent providers from over-servicing, but he concedes some veterans will see their supports cut back.
5: It does mean that some veterans will not be provided with services that are not actually providing them a benefit or where we are seeing fraud.
3: Veterans fear they're being targeted in the quest to find budget savings. The cap is forecast to save $742 million over 3 years.
6: If the reason for the change was to stop overservicing, then the policy should be actually targeted at the providers.
4: Why is there some sort of arbitrary number that if you touch or you hit, then you don't get any services?
3: Veterans are being told they'll be allowed to exceed the $5,000 cap if they meet certain clinical needs. But exactly how that process will work has yet to be locked in.
4: Now, what happens next? Who do you call? What do you do? The minister can't answer these simple questions.
5: And we'll put in place processes so that they can, early enough, be able to get approval so there's no delay or gap in the service delivery.
3: Phil Thompson warns it could lead to more veterans taking their own life.
4: I know what it's like to carry the coffin, and I'm trying to work with Matt Keogh so this doesn't happen.
5: The fear that he is creating in the community, and it's irresponsible of him to do that. It's really irresponsible for him to do that, and there's a lot of academic research about that.
3: The minister promising Sky News he'll listen to the feedback.
5: I have a very open mind with working with veterans to make sure that this system works well to deliver for the healthcare needs that they have.
7: When they come back and they're broken, we should have their backs then. And sadly, we haven't.
3: Trudy McIntosh, Sky News, Canberra.
1: And if you need support, you can call Open Arms on 1800 011 046. The Defence Family Helpline on 1800 624 608 or Lifeline at 13 11 14 or there's the Defence All Hours support line at 1800 628 036. Well, Prince Harry has participated in a game of wheelchair rugby during his venue visit for the 2027 Invictus Games. The 41-year-old took part in several activities including wheelchair rugby and pickleball. He arrived on Monday for 5 days of engagements. Birmingham is preparing to host the Invictus Games, a sporting event held for wounded veterans taking place next year. 8 men have been charged in the US over an alleged plot to attack the White House UFC event on June 14. The men allegedly participated in online chat groups and forums on social media sites like TikTok to plan attacks and recruit people. They're also accused of planning to provide firearms, drones and explosives for the foiled attack. The event, attended by Donald Trump, was staged without any incident on the US president's 80th birthday. Meta could be facing a major fine from the European Union after a preliminary report into its addictive designs. The social media giant is denying the findings, which could lead to a penalty worth 6% of its global annual revenue.
8: In another setback for Meta, the European Union now accuses the company of breaching its social media law. In preliminary findings, the European Commission says Meta is not doing enough to protect users from the physical and mental harms of its platform's addictive designs. The group is asking for features such as autoplay of videos and infinite scroll to be disabled so they are not turned on by default. If the findings are confirmed, Meta could be liable to pay a fine worth up to 6% of its global annual revenue. In a statement, Meta says it disagrees with the findings, adding in part, quote, "Since this investigation began, we rolled out teen accounts that automatically protect teens and put parents in control, allowing them to block access to Instagram at night and cap daily screen time at just 15 minutes. The investigation is part of a global crackdown on youth social media safety. In a court filing this week, Meta says four states are seeking $1.4 trillion in penalties in a trial next month. While separately, Australia is ramping up its enforcement of an under-16 social media ban.
9: We're working on that as a priority because this is something that other generations didn't have to deal with.
8: President Trump has previously criticized the EU for going after American tech companies and threatened a 100% tariff if the bloc follows through with a digital services tax.
1: Well, stay with us after the break. Fans of Grammy Award-winning artist Pitbull break a new world record.
0: Sky News will be back after this short break.

0: Sky News will be back after this short break.
1: Welcome back. Well, after several shark attacks in New South Wales this year, the state government has launched the world's most expensive shark monitoring system. From dawn to dusk, lifeguards will operate drones across more than 70 beaches. Sky News had the opportunity to see the expanded surveillance firsthand.
2: A fully autonomous drone taking off. This one is stationed at Crowdy Head, about 350 kilometres north of Sydney. Pilots can operate it remotely from Surf Life Saving New South Wales head office in Sydney's Upper Northern Beaches. And the camera quality is so impressive, it can zoom in even closer than this. Current and former airline pilots Jason and Terry have been trained to track sharks of all sizes.
3: The three targets in particular are our whites, bulls and tiger sharks. And the pilots are trained on how to identify the silhouettes and the fins and the features and the shapes of the head of those species as well.
2: The New South Wales government is expanding its investment on drone technology following a series of shark attacks this year. Last month, 35-year-old mother Leah Stewart was bitten by a great white shark while swimming in between the flags at Coogee Beach.
4: The numbers are getting bigger every year, they're getting easier to catch, and they're getting closer to the beaches.
2: The government says its $34 million investment will expand drone coverage to 73 beaches in New South Wales, and at least one beach in every local government area will receive surveillance all year round.
4: So they're going to close, and whether the sharks are 50 metres or 100 metres within, you know, swimming distance of people. Well, they need to have some guidelines there.
3: So our pilots are there, they're the eyes in the sky, and they identify a shark in a species, look at the proximity to people. Is it, you know, 500 metres away? Is it heading in that direction? And then they'll jump on the radio straight away to the local lifeguards or lifesavers there, and it's a collaborative process to make the decision whether to close the beach or not.
5: This drone is built to operate in the rain, extreme heat and moderate wind gusts of up to 43 kilometres an hour, allowing shark surveillance to continue, even if conditions are less than ideal.
3: Not so much because of the camera quality. The camera quality is actually quite good. It's really developed over the last few years. But it can occasionally be tricky depending on the glare of the water or the quality of the water. But again, our pilots are very well trained to notice that and identify that and fly in a particular way, maybe a particular angle that minimises the glare.
2: And when the battery runs low, it automatically returns to the dock to recharge. The state government says its drone surveillance program is world leading. The opposition says, however, it's unfortunate they only acted after a series of tragedies. Crystal Wu, Sky News Sydney.
1: Sport now, and Marvel Stadium turned into the Destruction Dome with Port Adelaide's Zach Butters among a number of casualties in their 14-point loss to St Kilda. The carnage started 3 minutes into the first term with Port's Jack Lukosius injuring his calf. Both clubs' doctors assessed players for head knocks before Mitch Georgiades and Rowan Marshall collided early in the second quarter.
6: Whitlock has Georgiades, who's worked hard inside 50. The kick just over him, and a massive collision. Two players are down. That was huge.
7: That was big.
6: Marshall and Georgiades, that is absolute commitment from both players.
1: Down by 6 goals at the main break, Jason Horne-Francis powered the visitors to within 3 points. But the job became almost impossible when Butters fell awkwardly late in the third.
6: One of them's Wood. Hall continues to run hard. Butters gives chase. Got there just a bit late, but he made him earn it.
7: He knows that he's hurt.
8: Internal. Rotation. He's
9: there. You can see it.
8: Yeah. Not supposed to go that way. The ankle.
1: With one fit player left to rotate in the final period, Port did well to push the Saints all the way before eventually running out of steam. As it stands, the win pushes St Kilda into 10th. It's official. Jerome Luai will leave the West Tigers at season's end. The club and Luai came to a mutual agreement after lengthy discussion between his management and the West Tigers. Luai was originally contracted through until the end of 2027. The former Blues playmaker activated a clause in his contract earlier this year, informing the Tigers of his intention to sign with the PNG Chiefs in 2028. Meanwhile, Tigers prop Bunty Afoa is facing a one-match ban for this hit on the Warriors' Sian's Nicol Klokstad in the first half of their loss in Campbelltown last night. Bunty faces a two-match suspension if he fights the Grade 2 dangerous contact charge and loses at the judiciary. The Warriors' victory ensures they'll end the round second on the ladder, while the Tigers' hopes of making the eight are all but extinguished. Spain have earned their spot in the World Cup semi-final with a late win over Belgium. The 2010 World Cup winners opened the scoring after Fabian Ruiz tucked in a loose ball, but the Red Devils finally snapped Spain's streak of 650 minutes without conceding a goal at a World Cup to make it 1-1. Belgium's goalkeeper went down injured before the second half hydration break, a rare moment that had big ramifications.
9: Yeah, more in the first half.
10: Kubasi taking aim. Oh, spilled by Lemons. And buried. Senna Lemons is beaten. And Spain take the lead.
1: Belgium given one final chance to equalise. A nation crestfallen at the final whistle. Spain book a date with France in a mouthwatering semi-final clash. Yannick Sinner looked every bit the world number one as he earned his place in the Wimbledon men's final in straight sets over Novak Djokovic. The Serbian's hunt for a 25th Grand Slam goes on, but the 5 hours and 15-minute match in the quarterfinal appeared to take its toll. Sinner converting 3 of 13 breakpoint opportunities, one in each set. Djokovic only able to create one, which he didn't capitalise on. The Italian hunting his fifth major, firing 40 winners, knocking his 39-year-old opponent around on the court.
11: It's just a beautiful game of tennis from Yannick Sinner. Lovely drop.
1: It's a slice of revenge for Sinner, who bowed out at the same stage of the Australian Open to Djokovic. The Italian hunting his first slam of the season after also being upset at Roland Garros, citing illness. Meanwhile, Arthur Ferry's magic run had come to an abrupt halt at the hands of Alexander Zverev. The Roland Garros champion was in a ruthless mood, crushing the British qualifier in straight sets.
12: Quite extraordinary there from Zverev. And again, it's a break to love this time.
1: The 23-year-old Brit had a few moments to savour against his opponent, who sits 111 places higher on the ATP rankings. But in the end, it was the German's day. Zverev into his first ever Wimbledon final, where he'll meet Jannik Sinner. Zverev has lost his last 9 consecutive matches against the defending champion. Don't forget, for more live and breaking sport, tune in to Fox Sports News at 500. Well, now it's time for a look at the latest forecast. Here's Sky News weather presenter Emma Whiteman.
13: Around the country on Sunday, cold westerly winds behind a cold front will continue to drive showers across the southeast. That includes you in Adelaide heading for a top of 15 degrees, 14 degrees in Melbourne. Hobart, possible showers for you. Not as much as what we're going to see in western parts of Tasmania, though, heading for a top of 11. Canberra could see an early shower clearing up into a partly cloudy afternoon. Partly cloudy in Sydney heading for a top of 17 degrees. In southeastern Queensland, though, temperatures a little bit above average for Brisbane and the Gold Coast, both heading for a top of 24 degrees, 19 degrees in Perth, and sunny tops of 32 in Darwin. For a more detailed forecast, join me on Sky News Weather Channel 601.
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1: Welcome to the show. Coming up tonight, the Indian Prime Minister's taxpayer-funded Melbourne Stadium event, complete with dancers and drums. I'll tell you why this wasn't diplomacy, rather an attempt by Labor to win votes. That's coming up in the debrief. Date, shag, marry, the three words that will haunt the Prime Minister forever. I've got a great editorial coming up from David Elliott. You won't want to miss his take on the sex and melon saga. And the spare, better have some spare change. Prince Harry up for tens of millions in damages after losing his case against the press. But first tonight, is Nigel Farage bonkers or brilliant? The Reform UK leader has quit over a donation scandal, forcing a by-election in Clacton. Now, look, I think it's a smart move. Quit, stare down the haters, attack the media and say bring it on. It will certainly only galvanise his base. But will it work in his favour? Samara Gill is host of Triggered with Samara Gill on Talk TV.
2: Nigel Farage has just done something that, frankly, no one saw coming, and it may well be the biggest gamble of his political career yet, but not for the reasons that you might think. The man leading Britain's most popular political party in all the polls, the man who could genuinely become Britain's next Prime Minister, has voluntarily resigned from his own seat in Parliament.
3: Britain is broken, and the public know it, and we need change. Why should I be judged today or in history in the future by Sky News and their ilk? The issue with my daughter was the final straw. Enough is enough. Why should they be the people that decide my fate when, as I repeat, I've done nothing wrong?
2: Now, here's the backstory. Farage is under investigation by our Parliamentary Standards Committee. Not the police, but it is over whether he declared millions of pounds worth of financial support before becoming a member of Parliament. The big question centres around a $10 million gift from billionaire Christopher Harborne, along with support from his longtime associate known as Posh George around the Westminster pubs. Farage says that they were personal gifts, properly handled, and he denies strongly any wrongdoing on this matter. Normally, you would wait for the investigation to finish, but Farage is jumping before he gets pushed.
3: I will resign as a Member of Parliament for Clacton-on-Sea, thereby forcing a by-election. This will be a people versus the establishment by-election.
2: He said, stuff it, I'm taking this to the people. He's resigned, forcing voters in Clacton back to the polls in order to now boost his popularity and vindicate him. It's something straight out of the Trumpian playbook. Paint yourself as the victim. Show that the establishment is against you, that it's a witch hunt, and in turn, win the support back from the people. But here's the bit that borders on absurd. For the next month, the leader of Britain's insurgent political movement, the man who spends every week attacking the Prime Minister over immigration, crime and economy, isn't actually going to be in Westminster. He's going to be wandering around Clacton seafront, eating fish and chips, knocking on doors and debating this guy called Count Binface.
4: Only one candidate will face Nigel Farage at that by-election. That will be Count Binface.
5: Leila Cunningham, is this backfiring already?
6: Not at all. Listen,
5: how is it not if it's Count Binface versus Nigel Farage?
2: You genuinely couldn't make Westminster up sometimes. Farage's supporters do think he's a genius. They say that it's a two-finger salute to the establishment. The people elected him, they argue. Not an unelected parliamentary committee that is deciding his fate over these finances. But his critics say the exact opposite.
7: It's obvious why he's doing it. He is up to his neck in sleaze. Politics should be about improving the lives of millions of people, not about personal gain, not about hiding dodgy donations. And I think the public will see this for exactly what it is.
2: Politically, this changes everything, because Farage has transformed what was a dry parliamentary standards investigation into a national referendum on himself. And if he wins comfortably, he'll walk back into Parliament claiming not just vindication, but a bigger democratic mandate than he had before. Whether you think it's political genius or complete madness, one thing is for certain. Nigel Farage has once again managed to make British politics revolve around Nigel Farage.
1: I do agree with that. But I've got to say, realistically, there is no reform without Nigel Farage. Just like, you know, there's no One Nation without Pauline Hanson. But watch this space. It's going to be fascinating to see how that plays out. Well, date, shag, marry. Three words that will haunt the Prime Minister forever. Now, look, it's a simple game that you might play with your mates at the pub as a bit of a joke or a laugh, but it's certainly not something you'd ever hear the Prime Minister of Australia openly discuss on a podcast. I mean, did we ever think Anthony Albanese would take his desperation to be liked by young people to a whole new level and talk about his sex life and even refer to the Japanese PM's melons? Former New South Wales Police Minister David Elliott has what I think is one of the best recaps of this saga.
6: When I was in the army, there were three conversation topics banned from the officers' mess: politics, religion, and sex. It was good advice for us youthful leaders because inevitably you'd say something that would offend and screw your career. It's hard to believe our Prime Minister, after three decades in leadership roles, miss the memo. Now, I'm not going to condemn a bloke for having a twinkle in his eye for the gorgeous Ms. Minogue. I mean, a man's not a camel. And to be honest, there's a part of me that really wants the anger being pushed his way to be redirected towards something a little bit more worthwhile, like child poverty. But it's really hard not to join in on the fun. So let's recap. The Prime Minister of a middle power gets invited on the show of a naughty little blonde comedian named Nikki, who I'm reliably informed has form for jokes about the saucy side of human behaviour. Question number one. Who on earth in his extremely inflated media team thought this was going to end well? And what's with the jokes about the Prime Minister of Japan's melons?
8: Here's something I got recently here that was pretty strange but ended up being quite good.
9: Yeah.
8: Was a melon. The Japanese Prime Minister brought a melon
9: here. How did he get that through customs?
8: She, it's a royal melon.
9: Oh, she smuggled, it was a she.
8: She?
9: Did she smuggle it?
8: I don't know. I don't know.
9: Well, oh, I'm expecting.
8: Got a couple of melons.
9: She brought two.
8: She brought two, as you do.
9: She just came in looking like Pamela Anderson.
8: She brought two.
6: You do know, Prime Minister, that with the situation in Taiwan so volatile and our allies on the Korean Peninsula feeling somewhat vulnerable at the moment, there is every possibility that you will have to look her in the eye at some stage in the near future, don't you? Take a tip. The world will be watching to make sure in the eye is exactly where you look at the next G20 summit. There's no margin for error here. But surely the piece de resistance, the climax of your contribution, Prime Minister, was your eagerness to play a kiss-and-tell game that was last performed at the Mascot Junior Rugby League Football Club dressing sheds.
9: Every guest gets asked these. Shag, marry, date. Kylie Minogue, Nicole Kidman or Rhonda Birchmore?
8: I've just got married. I'm only 6 months in.
9: But if it goes tits up, let's just pretend.
8: Oh, Kylie, clearly.
9: You'd marry Kylie and shag her and date her?
8: All of the above.
6: Now, take it from a bloke who has been married for 30 years and had to dodge the odd marital bullet. I'm thinking that you may be well acquainted with the spare bedroom right now. But your reputation and that of Jodie's aren't the real losers here. The real losers are all those women who were taken in by the Labor Party's insistence that you were truly the only political force around capable of saving the women folk of Australia from sexism. In one fell swoop, you have destroyed your party's ability to take the moral high ground when it comes to gender politics. Remember all those lectures us conservatives copped about wearing blue ties and being misogynist? Or the way we are evil employers because we don't have quotas that give women a fair go? Never again. Now, I don't want to kick a man when he's down, but I'm sorry to inform you that from where us blokes currently sit, you haven't just metaphorically shagged Kylie, you've done it to every woman in the Labor movement. How do you like those melons?
1: Yeah, and I'm not sure how much the Japanese Prime Minister would have liked those melons being broadcast to the world. It's astonishing. Well put, David. Well, how many Defence Force personnel does it take to change a light bulb?
10: If I'm a combat engineer on a base and a light bulb goes,
11: What do I do?
12: You would log a job on Service Connect, which is an app that we have, or on the intranet, the defence intranet, and somebody would come out and change your light bulb for you.
1: Ah, dear, oh dear. And as the ADF spent the week squabbling over how a light bulb can be changed, China has test-fired a nuclear-capable ballistic missile. Sky News defence analyst Peter Jennings has this warning.
13: China launched an intercontinental ballistic missile from a submarine in the South China Sea this week. The missile flew about 7,000 kilometres, splashing down between the Cook Islands and Nauru. China is showing that their nuclear arsenal is modern, and increasingly they have the capacity to hit America's cities. I don't know why our government says there is a lack of clarity in Chinese military developments. The fact is the Chinese could not be more open, showing their plan to become the dominant military power in the Indo-Pacific. Prime Minister Albanese reacted in the right way to Beijing's missile test. Unusually for him, he called out China's actions directly as destabilizing. The missile test also reminded Pacific Island states that China is not their true friend. This will speed defense cooperation between Australia and Pacific Island countries. But it's important the government does more than announcing paper treaties. Where is the practical military cooperation? Where is the growing Australian Army, Navy, and Air Force presence in the South Pacific? Australia can't defend itself with media releases. Meanwhile, in Turkey, President Donald Trump left the NATO meeting with rumours circulating that his life was at risk from a possible Iranian attack. Trump arrived in his new Air Force One aircraft. That's the one given to him by Qatar. But then Trump left in the older style Air Force One because that aircraft is fitted with technology that can defeat a missile attack. Everywhere you look around the world, the signs are that we're sliding into a global crisis. Russia is losing 35,000 soldiers a month on the Ukrainian battlefields. In the Middle East, Iran refuses to give up its control of the Strait of Hormuz. Much as Trump wants a peace deal, he's not being given that by the Iranians. War is likely to continue. And in Asia, China flexes its muscles. While Anthony Albanese had a good week in Pacific Island diplomacy, dealing with our tiny neighbours doesn't address the huge gaps in our own defence. The urgent need is to strengthen our defence force and to double down on our alliance with the United States. There is no guarantee of Australia's security in Asia without a strong American presence. Now, Donald Trump may be a difficult president to deal with, but it's Anthony Albanese's job to build a relationship with him. That's a much more important job than hosting Pacific Island leaders to football matches.
1: And no doubt China is watching very closely. Well, remember when 60% of us voted no to being divided by the colour of our skin in the Voice referendum? Labor never really learnt its lesson. It's now seeking to formalise its support for Welcome to Country ceremonies, would you believe? Here's Sky News contributor James Bolt.
14: How is this for a complete inability to read a room? The Australian this week reported that Labor has changed its draft national platform ahead of a big conference this month. Now, you'd think to yourself that surely Labor would change it to make sure it's reflecting the vibe of the Australian people right now. Polling answers rising in the polls, Labor is not, so maybe they need to shake a few things up. Commit to deregulating housing construction or, you know, lowering energy bills. I know that didn't work last time, but maybe it's worth another shot. No, get this, they are backing in Welcome to Countries. As the Australian reports, Labor, this is going to be in the new platform, right? Labor recognises the importance of Welcome to Country and Acknowledgement of Country ceremonies as opportunities to show respect to First Nations people. Now, this is a new one, okay? It wasn't part of the 2023 platform, says the Australian. Now, this is just bad politics. One Nation has no time for Welcome to Country ceremonies. They remind us about that a lot, and their polls go up. The Coalition too. They've got absolutely no idea where they stand on anything. But the one thing is clear, Angus Taylor says there are too many Welcome to Country ceremonies. So clearly these two parties have the data that shows voters are sick of excessive welcome and acknowledgements of country. And now you have Labor going out of its way to put appreciation of the ceremonies in its charter. Now, I reckon as a rule of thumb, the majority of Australian voters are pretty ambivalent about culture wars in general, but they are against whoever brought them up. And what they have felt is that with so many aspects of life these days needing to have a welcome or an acknowledgement of country, they are rebelling against being pushed around. And yet Labor has decided the defense of welcome to country ceremonies is so important that it needs to be in its central charter. What an incredible example of this government being completely at odds with the mood of the Australian public.
1: I'm baffled by this. It is a sheer inability to read the room, to read the mood of the nation, as James said. And no wonder Pauline Hanson is so popular. We've done this. We went to the polls, for goodness sake. Unbelievable. Now, look, have you ever stopped and thought about how much corporations and companies bombard us from emails, the en masse text messages, the billboards, surveys, rate our service out of 10 correspondents? And what do they all want from you? They want your feedback. Sky News business reporter Ed Boyd poses an interesting argument.
11: I recently drove along a Sydney toll road called the Eastern Distributor. Within a few hours, I'd been sent an email asking whether I would recommend this motorway to friends and family, and would I please give the on-road driving experience a rating out of 10. Now, this road's existed for almost 30 years. Roughly 46,000 cars drive along it every day. It's an important thoroughfare linking the CBD to the southern suburbs. If you live in certain parts of Sydney, you can't avoid it. You have to take it. In the past month, I've been asked to provide feedback on a pair of shoes, Australia Post deliveries, my car being serviced, Uber Eats, a SIM card, superannuation, and home insurance. Then there are iPads in airport bathrooms asking to rate the facilities, QR codes at restaurants demanding five-star reviews. And every time I call a bank, insurance company, or airline, I'm asked to hold the line and give the call centre a rating afterwards. We're being flooded with too many requests for feedback. How did we do? Are you happy with your purchase? Would you recommend us to your friends? The questions just go on and on. We're simply being asked to do too many surveys by clingy companies who appear to require constant positive reinforcement from their customers. Does our feedback actually get used to improve customer services? Possibly. Or does it get fed up the management chain with good feedback resulting in boardroom bonuses for the execs? Probably. I've got survey fatigue. It's turning me off these major brands that keep craving my attention. The worst is when you ignore the first email and then you get bombarded with three more, with the subject line changing from "how was it?" to "still got a minute for us?" to "one last ask." So I'm on a prolonged survey strike, and if we all do it, perhaps the onslaught of non-stop emails will slow down and companies will realise the constant nagging is detrimental to their branding and annoying customers is actually counterproductive.
1: Yeah, I do agree, although I don't mind the old leave us your feedback and we'll give you 20% off your next order. It certainly sucks me in every time. Coming up after the break, give it up, Prince Harry. The spare hopefully has some spare pockets as he's up for tens of millions of pounds after losing his case against the Daily Mail. And the Indian Prime Minister's taxpayer-funded Melbourne Stadium event, I'll tell you why this wasn't diplomacy, rather an attempt by Labor to win votes. That's next in the debrief.
0: Sky News will be back after this short break.

0: Welcome back. Well, the Duke of Whinging's privacy tour came to an almighty halt this week when Prince Harry lost his case against the Daily Mail after a judge found there was no evidence the paper was using improper means to access information. Poor Harry can now trot himself back to Montecito with his tail between his legs and hopefully with a checkbook, with damages set to cost him tens of millions of pounds. Sky News contributor Louise Roberts has more.
1: Let's call this week for what it actually was. It wasn't a bad week for Harry, but a reckoning. For 6 years, Diana and Charles's youngest son has been selling Grievance as his brand, and this week the bill finally landed on his doormat with interest. And where's Meghan, the human headline? Harry's wife won't sign her name to a narrative that doesn't flatter. Case in point is Centre Barley, the charity built by Harry at 21 in his mother's memory, but now suing him for defamation. And when a Californian jury handed down a verdict against Meta and Google over child safety, out came the joint statement. "This verdict is a reckoning. We stand with every parent," said Harry and Meghan. "Full unity, because that is the template when the optics are good." This week, a High Court judge looked at Harry's claims against the Daily Mail and didn't just reject them. The privileged man who wrote an entire memoir, Spare, about being wronged by practically everyone he's ever met, had a judge effectively tell him, "You did not prove your case." So, journalists vindicated. Humiliated Harry, of course, went full scorched earth, slamming the decision as a whitewash. Then there's the emotional blackmail of his father, Charles, the 77-year-old king living with cancer. Buckingham Palace, mid-renovation, was asked to convert into a functioning household for the couple, their two children, and of course, a Sussex entourage. It was on a week's notice, reversed, then reinstated, and then abandoned completely. The King's office runs on protocol precisely because monarchy, unlike celebrity, cannot operate on impulse. This is what happens when you treat your own family schedule as room service. Also, when the product, in this case, authentic royal outsiders speaking truth to power, stops selling, you don't pivot the brand, you sue somebody. This was not about justice, but inventory management for Harry. So where does Harry stand now? Not reconciled with his father or brother, nor even accompanied by his own wife, and certainly not vindicated by the courts. He came home to promote Invictus, a fantastic cause, and instead became the story again. Not the veterans, Harry. That's the tragedy, if you're looking for one.
0: Well, now it is time for the debrief. Rock star receptions are generally reserved for rock stars. But in Melbourne last night, that rock star was Indian Prime Minister Narendra Modi. In scenes resembling Coachella, around 40,000 members of the Indian community packed out Marvel Stadium to catch a glimpse of him. And look, these pictures are astonishing. The stands are packed. The pomp and ceremony was something to behold. The dancing there, the drums, and front and centre was Anthony Albanese.
2: To welcome the Prime Minister of India, Honourable Shri

0: smells, the smiles. And look, Anthony Albanese was all over Narendra Modi like a rash, fawning over him more than he apparently fawns over Kylie Minogue. So it's no wonder the Indian PM gave his comrades a welcome the Albo way.
1: I would like to begin by acknowledging the traditional owners of the land on which we meet, and I pay my respects to their elders, past, present, and emerging.
0: Whoever said assimilation wasn't alive and well. Now, is it just me or is something a bit odd about the Indian Prime Minister welcoming us to our own country in a country he is visiting? It doesn't quite compute with me. But the co-host of this event was none other than Victorian Premier Jacinta Allen, who gave us a hint as to why there was such a spectacle.
2: It is my honour to welcome you to Melbourne and to Victoria. We are the education state, the multicultural capital of Australia. But much more importantly than that, we are home to more Indian Australians than anywhere else in the country.
0: Aha. And there's that word, multiculturalism. Now, Australia is home to almost a million Indian-born residents, making it the largest overseas-born population group in the country. So perhaps it might explain why Victorian taxpayers will foot a substantial share of the Modi Mania Marvel event. Diversity is our strength, of course, especially when there is a Victorian election coming up and the state is home to Australia's largest Indian-born population at around 260,000 residents. Now, I will preface by saying this is by no means an attack on the Indian community, but I do worry when I see scenes like we did at Marvel Stadium. We encourage migrants to celebrate where they came from and to not forget that. Yet we put on these big events for one leader and his Australian community, keyword Australian, and we wonder why we cannot come together as one culture. Have you also noticed the Prime Minister seems more relaxed and comfortable celebrating other cultures than our own? When he goes overseas, he's welcomed with that country's traditions, as he was this week in the Solomon Islands. He was given a welcome lei to wear, for example. Yet when India's Prime Minister visits us, he's given a stadium event and Indian traditions courtesy of the taxpayer. Now, would you ever see such a reception for Donald Trump if he was to visit Australia? Would Albo dare to hold Trump's hand or hug him like this on stage, put on a massive event with colour, the drums, and then bill the taxpayer for it? Of course not. The left would have a meltdown over the prospect of Trump being given such a reception on the taxpayer dime. It would write itself. Can you imagine? Now, in my view, what we saw last night was a very clever way for Labor to win over the Indian vote, a great way to boost its position in the community. Remember the backlash Jacinta Nampajimpa Price got when she dared to suggest that large numbers of Indian people were being allowed to migrate here because the Indian community votes for Labor? The left tore her to bits. Even her own colleagues failed to stand up for her. Yet it was a claim backed in by research. Director of Redbridge Group and pollster Kos Samaras said at the time, 85% of the Indian diaspora voted for the Labor Party at the last election. The Indian community is indeed a strong voting bloc. So it's little wonder Anthony Albanese and Jacinta Allen were just desperate to impress and roll out the red carpet and the stadium for Narendra Modi. Now, it's not the first time he's received such a welcome in Australia. In 2023, the PM packed out Sydney's Qdos Bank Arena, where Anthony Albanese likened the event to a Bruce Springsteen concert and even called his compatriot the boss. Now, this is not diplomacy. It's politics, and it's at the expense of the taxpayer and at the expense of a monoculture. That's all we have time for on Opinionated. Time now for the US Report with James Morrow. Good night.
3: This is The World, according to James McPherson.
4: Well, good evening and welcome to The World, according to James McPherson. On the show tonight, Angus Taylor and Pauline Hanson continue to trade words back and forth, but what will come from it? Liberal Senator Alex Antic joins me soon to discuss. Strikes resume between America and Iran as tensions continue to escalate in the Middle East. John Hinderaker will have all the latest in American Renaissance. Plus, do we need government intervention for the growing epidemic of aging pop stars? I think we do, and I'll explain why shortly. But first, after months of on-again, off-again negotiations with the Islamic Republic of Iran, Donald Trump has finally come to a conclusion about the mullahs in Tehran.
5: They're a little loco, they're a little crazy.
4: Well, you don't say. The Iranian regime isn't exactly normal, never has been. They're neither reasonable, nor relatable, nor rational. The Islamic clerics' tyrannical rule of the region, once known as Persia, is based on a crazy religious idea that they will usher in the coming of the 12th Imam who will establish Islam across the world. Now, of course, to usher in this mythical Muslim figure, there's a couple of housekeeping items to take care of, like the destruction of Israel, for instance, which is why the Iranian regime for almost 50 years has used most of its money not to better the lives of Iranian citizens, but to fund terror proxies targeting Israel and her supporters. Oh, and they've spent big on trying to develop a nuclear bomb. Not for defensive purposes, no, but to assist with that little jihad errand they believe will usher in an Islamic utopia, minus the Jews, which does seem to be the central feature of their Islamic utopia. So, yeah.
5: They're a little loco. They're a little crazy.
4: It's taken Donald Trump a while to get to this point. And while the US president has copped a lot of criticism for the on-again, off-again negotiations, well, I kind of understand why the Middle East conflict has zigged and zagged. Trump, you see, is a product of the secular West, where religion is a thing, but not the thing. And so as people who don't take religion that seriously, it's hard to imagine that others do. Trump's assumption has been that everyone ultimately wants prosperity, better trade, more investment, a higher standard of living. In other words, everyone has a price. But what if they don't? What if someone's highest value isn't wealth or comfort, but eternal reward? Well, that's a very different kind of negotiation. People love mocking Trump's rambling speeches, but I think that's fair. I mean, listening to him talk is a bit like watching a shopping trolley with a wonky wheel. It eventually gets where it's going, but not before wandering through every aisle in the supermarket. Every now and then, though, Trump says something that's worth the price of admission. So have a listen to this, because here's the man who wrote The Art of the Deal, reflecting on the fact that no matter how hard he tries, he just can't negotiate a deal with the Iranians. He spent a lifetime negotiating with developers, bankers, politicians and businessmen, but now he's negotiating with men who believe history was written 14 centuries ago and all they're doing is acting out the final chapter.
6: My whole life, that's all I do is deals. My whole life is, that's how I became president, I guess. That's a deal too, right? But I made a lot of money. I had a lot of great success. Tremendous success. Everything I did, I was successful. And I deal with these guys and I say, this is from a different school. They're liars, they're cheats, they're sick people, they've hurt their people, they killed 54,000 people as of now that were protesting. You know, when people say, how come they haven't taken over? They can't take over because they're dead. They killed them. Nobody's going to take over. They have no guns, and the other side has machine guns. And they're killing them. The press doesn't report it. But they're bad people. They're bad people. And, frankly, I don't want to waste my time with them. Now, I'll let our wonderful negotiators keep talking if they want, but I don't see it. I don't like these people, you know that?
4: It's taken Trump the longest time to get there, but he's finally realised what should have been obvious from the outset. You can't deal with terrorists, especially not when they're driven by religion. Again, this should have been obvious. Think about it. These are people, some of whom believe that if you die killing others in the name of Allah, you'll be rewarded in heaven with, what is it, 72 virgins? So tell me honestly, how do you negotiate with blokes who've already got that in their back pocket? A reporter asked Donald Trump yesterday how it was that he'd changed his mind on the Iranian leadership. Hadn't Trump previously said they were good men he could work with?
7: Last month, you said Iranian leaders were very rational people, nice people to deal with, strong people, smart people. Today, you said they were scum, sick people, and being led by sick people. What changed, and do you think
8: they're... I got to know.
4: That may be the shortest intelligence briefing ever. Trump said the final straw was when he agreed to guarantee the safety of Islamists gathered in Tehran for the funeral of the supreme leader that took place this week.
6: You know, they asked for a time out. They wanted to go to the funeral of Khomeini. And I said, give it to them. And they start shooting missiles. I mean, it was a crazy thing.
4: Now, for all those people who accuse Trump of being a warmonger, I'm looking in the general direction of the Australian Greens, have a listen to what Trump says next.
6: The funeral took place and they wanted to have a period of time. And they also asked that we not kill them. And we said, we're not going to kill you. They were worried we'd kill them during the funeral. I mean, if you can believe it, what a crazy... Did you ever think I'd be doing this for a living, Marco? Did anybody ever think I'm doing... Maybe Pete, but this wasn't supposed to be for me.
4: That's surprisingly human. Trump's a real estate developer. He never imagined he'd be having to make decisions about killing terrorists, let alone bombing other countries. Nor did he imagine his own life would be in danger.
8: And you know what? I may be gone too, because I'm their number one target.
4: But now, with the realization that it's impossible to negotiate a settlement with religious zealots who genuinely believe they've just got to have one nuclear bomb in order to create an Islamic paradise... Well, the US president finally seems to have realised he only has two options, and both of them are ugly. Option one, he keeps playing a game of limited strikes and sanctions. But if Trump goes down that road, and he may, the Islamic Republic will eventually cross the nuclear threshold, dominate the Strait of Hormuz, and force the world to live with their new reality. Now, the second option, well, that's to go all in. Strike Iran's power grid, oil infrastructure and civilian targets until the Islamic regime is actually broken. Trump knows exactly what that would require.
6: One day we knock down every single bridge in Iran. There's not a thing they can do about it. Their electric manufacturing facilities, right? Their electric plants where they make their electricity in there. If we have to, we'll take them out. I don't want to do that, but if we have to, we'll take them out. They have desalinization plants. We'll take them out if we have to. I hate to do that. That's probably the one I would like not to do least. Normally, I'm not that way, but they really deserve it because they're saying they want to make a deal, but they don't.
4: As Trump points out, doing what's required to defeat the Iranian regime means causing a massive humanitarian crisis inside Iran, which, of course, creates a devastating contradiction, doesn't it? The only realistic way to free the Iranian people might be destroying the lives of the very people he wants to free. So there's no good choices here, certainly no easy ones. It's a sort of moral dilemma that our politicians love to pretend doesn't exist. Unfortunately, reality isn't quite so accommodating. There's no clean endings in the Middle East, just varying degrees of terrible. Sometimes leadership isn't choosing between good and evil, it's choosing which catastrophe leaves the world in a slightly better condition than the other one. So let's all hope Trump chooses wisely. Well, let's leave the war in the Middle East and go to the one brewing here in Australia between the Coalition and One Nation. Joining me is Liberal Senator Alex Antic. Alex, great to have you on the program. Opposition leader Angus Taylor targeted One Nation in a speech last night. Here was his message to voters. Have a listen.
9: I understand why some Australians think the way out is to blow the place up. But to those who feel like lighting a match, believe me when I say that a moment of satisfaction isn't worth the eternity of pain that will follow. One Nation claims to offer a way out of our national malaise. In reality, they would only make things worse.
4: Meanwhile, Pauline Hanson, well, she returns serve.
10: I'm very disappointed with this. you know, Angus, I'm not your enemy. We both need to get rid of the Labor, the Greens government, that toxic government that's done so much damage to this country. You can reflect back on your budget reply speech. You picked up and said a lot of One Nation's policy, so I don't agree with you having a go at me and what I stand for. Let's work together. That's what I keep saying all the time. The people of Australia are crying out for change. Listen to the people, Angus, and work with me. Stop denigrating One Nation and work together.
4: Pauline Hanson does kind of have a point, doesn't she, Alex?
11: Well, James, look, first of all, because anything I say here is presumably going to be, potentially taken out of context. So let me start by saying Angus is, if not the smartest guy in the building, then certainly one of, and will be a really good prime minister. And he's doing well. He's getting on. It's hard to turn the Titanic around, as he said, but he's doing it in bit by bit. But look, I have to say, I also have a similar amount of admiration for Pauline. I mean, I've said it many times before. Pauline is the sort of person who, if she was from the left of politics, would have more letters after her name than an alphabet. She'd have statues up because really what she's been able to achieve is quite incredible from the beginnings that she had as a single backbench, crossbench member of the House. I mean, where she's come from there as to where she is today is quite amazing. So I think my problem with all of this is this sort of feeling amongst the Liberal Party that, and I say this as a Liberal senator, that there is some validity to the concept of party of government. Like that is really just a statement that's been made by the major parties in order to somehow give credibility to the fact that no one else can ever take the vote. I mean, it just doesn't stand to reason in my mind. So the reality here is that One Nation have taken something like 20 to 25, depending on where you are in the country, percent of the primary vote. That is no longer a protest vote. That is a very clear statement from conservative voters, liberal voters in this country, that they are not and have not been happy with the way the Liberal Party has been and the coalition has been proceeding. So it's not enough just to simply say, be careful what you wish for. So I have to disagree with Angus on that point. The reality here is it's got to be a process of showing the public of Australia what it looks like with a Liberal Party that is actually going to deliver policies. Now, Angus is going to do that. He's in the process of doing that. But I have said this from time immemorial. I don't think it's helpful to be crossing swords with One Nation. I think Pauline's absolutely correct. We shouldn't be enemies. And in actual fact, if you take a broader step away, let's take a party political view away from this. We are actually trying to save this country. We now have a country that has had the greatest dip in living standards in the Western world over the last 3 or 4 years. We've got record inflation. Well, not record, but we've got high inflation. We've got some of the worst housing conditions. And we've got a country that is under siege from a global elite that wants to censor us, that wants to crush us, that wants to stop our ability to communicate through social media, a range of issues, some of the most confronting issues that have faced this country. The time has come for the conservative side of politics to give it up, right? It's got to be a concerted effort to removing this Albanese Labor government. So whatever that looks like, I don't really know. But I do think that it is important that we don't spend time talking about each other and that we focus on the issues, which is putting Australia first.
4: The other thing that Angus Taylor said is that he said One Nation voters, you know, I get that they just want to blow the place up. I'm not sure characterising people, 30% of Australians who say we want One Nation are just people who are so fed up they just want to mindlessly blow everything to pieces. What do you think of that statement about One Nation voters?
11: Yeah, look, I don't. Perhaps that's not what Angus meant. I mean, I think what he's talking about is the frustration inside voters that have traditionally voted for the coalition. So that might have been a little bit out of context there. But no, look, absolutely not. I mean, I speak to rusted on Liberal voters all the time. We saw it in the South Australian state election. These are not people that want to blow anything up. They're people that are simply tired of having to have their views heard. And the Liberal Party has got to readjust and make sure that it gets back to what it was doing. And this is why we're all, that's why I'm a member. This is why I represent the Liberal Party in the federal parliament, because I believe in those values. But it's not enough to just simply acquiesce because the media want us to, because there's pressure from the ABC, because it appears that the Labor-Greens coalition echo chamber is somehow more credible than it is. We've got to be brave. We've got to be talking about the issues and we've got to be putting Australia first. They say the same thing about Trump and the Brexit movement, that there was just people wanting to blow things up. And that is not the case as far as I'm concerned.
4: Alex, before I let you go, the CEO of Telstra returned to Australia this morning, gave a press conference apologising profusely for the outage. Just very quickly, how do you think Telstra have handled it, and what about the government? Just quickly.
11: Well, look, I think it's, I mean, this is a, from my perspective, the thing that stood out most was just how absolutely vulnerable we are to these sorts of things in the future. I mean, we've got a global elite that want to tell us that everything we do has got to be online. You're going to get a digital ID. You're going to get a central bank digital currency. Your whole life is going to be online. And yet we saw the chaos that came as a result of that outage. So, look, I think, you know, many of us have said this from time immemorial. This system is fragile. It doesn't require more regulation, but it does require the understanding that having our entire lives playing out online comes at a cost. And that is where we're headed. So I think, look, we need to bear that in mind as we move forward and as the creep back onto the online world and the digital prison, as I call it, continues to roll out. It's a stark warning of the future.
4: Alex Antic, always a pleasure to chat. Thanks so much for joining me tonight.
11: Thanks, James.
4: Israel's ambassador to Australia says he's never seen so much hatred towards Jews as he has in Australia, and that's during a 26-year-long diplomatic career. He's declared that modern blood libel myths are being normalised in Australia and that Australia could face more anti-Semitic terror attacks and violence. Joining me now to discuss this and more is Australian Jewish Association CEO Robert Gregory. Robert, thanks for joining me. This assertion by the ambassador is even more troubling because he says he spent much of his career in Muslim-dominated countries, and yet Jew hatred is even worse in Australia. Are you surprised to hear this?
12: I'm not surprised, but it's a shocking indictment on what's happened in Australia over the last couple of years. I'm just returning from Israel, and so many people, when they hear that I'm from Australia, their first reaction is, you know, we're so worried about you, what's happening over there, and this is a country at war. So I think that this is the impression people around the world are getting of Australia. And what the ambassador said, I think it's true. On the way back, I'm passing through Dubai, which the United Arab Emirates is a Muslim country, and I honestly feel more safe walking around wearing a Jewish kippah, being identifiably Jewish, knowing that no one's going to scream something out at me, that, you know, there's no anti-Israel graffiti around, there's no stickers, there's no... What's happened in Australia, it really stands out across the world, and it's just shocking.
4: So I guess it begs the question, what has happened to Australia? I mean, this, you know, carefree country where everybody just sort of gets on with each other and you chat with the person across the fence and we're all mates. What changed?
12: Well, I think everything happened after October 7 and in particular October 9 at the Opera House. It was the lack of government action, the inability to stand up to some of the hate preachers, to some of the hate we're seeing coming from different sectors of society. Social cohesion is in tatters. And it's not just that the government allowed it to happen. It's that in many cases, it actually inflamed it, both with the rhetoric from people in the government and also some of the actions. I mean, refusing visas to various visitors from Israel and the continuous anti-Israel agenda that the government has brought, it's obviously had an impact in society and it's filtered down.
4: How do you feel about the Albanese government? If you ask me, I think they walk both sides of the fence. On the one hand, you know, they established the Royal Commission and they say all the right things about the Jewish community. But then on the other hand, we heard this week at their upcoming national conference, they're going to propose that the threshold for the Palestinian state, so-called, will be lowered where Hamas won't necessarily have to disarm, the Palestinian Authority won't necessarily have to reform. They do seem to walk both sides of the street, don't they?
12: Well, you're right. They do sometimes say the right things. Although, you know, with the Royal Commission, they had to be dragged kicking and screaming to establish it. The problem is they often wait far too long, you know, until we've had such a tragedy like the Bondi attack, until they finally will say the right thing and do something. But they want to say something for everyone, you know, not upset any of the voters, keep Western Sydney happy. So it's a fine line that it's not demonstrating leadership. They need to come out and act firmly and do the right thing and not always make everything about electoral issues.
4: Well, I want to ask you about that. In your mind, when you look at the government, can you see this is what they actually believe. Whether you agree with it or not, this is what they believe. Or is it more a case of, I'm not sure what they believe other than they'll do whatever they need to do to get more votes at the next election?
12: I think it's a bit of a mix. I think there is actually some pretty hardcore anti-Israel, you know, quite extreme, even almost anti-Western beliefs. I mean, we know that the Prime Minister in his younger days was one of those marching at the rallies in the street. So, I mean, how much has changed? How much has he matured? We're not sure. Penny Wong, after the October 7 attacks, when she went to visit Israel, she couldn't even bring herself to visit the site of the attacks. So, I mean, that is something, you know, personal to many of these people. And then some of them are obviously doing things that they feel they need to please their electorates, particularly some of the members from Western Sydney. So I think it's a bit of a mix of some actual views that people in government hold, which are quite extreme, and some of them are more outspoken about it. And then some of them that are just going along, not wanting to make a scene and not having the courage to stand up when they should be.
4: You mentioned the Royal Commission. Envoy into combating anti-Semitism, Gillian Segal, has lashed the ABC's claims of objective reporting regarding their coverage of the Gaza war. The ABC said 51% of complaints about its coverage suggested it was too pro-Palestine, while 47% claimed too pro-Israel. But Gillian Segal accused the ABC of trying to mark their own homework. Have a listen to what she said during the week.
13: I'm hearing from important stakeholders of mine how concerned they are, how aggrieved they are, how they feel that their trusted broadcaster is not being fair and accurate. I would like the ABC to be as good as it possibly could be.
4: Robert, how would you and most of the Jewish community in this country rate the national broadcaster's performance?
12: Well, I think the ABC is an issue that's been going on for many, many years. And I would agree with what Gillian Segal said, that the ABC, they want to mark their own homework, and the way they handle things is not correct. So sometimes, and from our experience, you know, we'll note something to them that's inaccurate, and they'll wait a few weeks, then they'll finally issue some sort of correction at the bottom of a small article, and nobody's ever going to see it. So the damage is done. But some of them, they're really egregious. So we heard in the Royal Commission that the ABC carried a report that 14,000 babies were going to die in 48 hours in Gaza because of Israel. They were going to starve to death. So this kind of, and of course that claim was completely false, but this kind of extremist statements, it creates anti-Semitism, because if someone believes that 14,000 babies are going to die, and that there's a Jewish community in Australia that supports the country that's doing this, they're going to be outraged. And we see again and again these sort of incidents, and I think it's just gone on too long. I have a bit less patience than the anti-Semitism commissioner, Gillian Segal. I think it's time that the ABC needs to be defunded. It needs to be privatized. If they want to carry all these inaccurate reports, then at the very least, the taxpayer shouldn't have to fund it.
4: Well, the 30% of Australians who say they're going to vote for One Nation would agree with you on that, I'm sure. Robert Gregory, appreciate your time tonight. All right, now it's time for The World's Gone Mad. Yes, it truly is a world gone mad. And how better to demonstrate the utter insanity of modern culture than by turning to our great friends at Queers for Palestine? LGBTQ activists who campaign relentlessly against Israel, despite the fact Israel is the only country in the Middle East where gays enjoy legal protections and can live openly. I mean, try being gay in Islamist-run Gaza and see how far that gets you. But I bring up Queers for Palestine because they've been remarkably quiet about something that would seem, at least on paper, to fall squarely within their area of expertise. Earlier this month, a cruise ship carrying 2,000 gay and lesbian and bisexual and transgendered passengers was blocked from entering Turkey. Virgin Voyages' Scarlet Lady set sail from Athens last Sunday for what was billed as, and I quote, an epic all-gay voyage. Now, everything was going swimmingly until the ship tried to dock in Turkey. And that's when local authorities said no. Their explanation? Well, Turkish authorities refused entry to the gay ship because they said it was populated by, and I quote, groups known for behaviours that do not align with the structure of our society and our moral values. And just to avoid any ambiguity, they added this: there is absolutely no possibility of the group in question visiting our province for an event of this nature. So here we have it. Turkey turns away 2,000 gays on the basis of their sexuality. Normally, that's the sort of story that would trigger hashtags, candlelight vigils, and an emergency panel discussion on the ABC. But instead, silence. Or what about this? The Indonesian government has just classified the spread of LGBTQ culture, their words, as a national threat. A government report published this week says, quote, LGBTQ culture should be read alongside other non-military threats listed in our regulations, including terrorism, radicalism, info wars, online gambling, drug abuse, cyber attacks, and natural disasters. Now imagine discovering your existence has now been categorized somewhere between ransomware and a volcanic eruption. Now, I would have imagined that might prompt a few demonstrations. After all, if gay activists can march through Sydney and Melbourne to protest a conflict thousands of kilometres away, one in which LGBTQ rights are hardly the cause being advanced, well, you might expect at least some public outrage when governments in our own region openly target gay communities. But again, nothing. Not so much as even a single glitter-covered fist raised in defiance. The rainbow flag stayed folded, the placards remain in the garage, and the revolution takes a day off. It's almost as though LGBTQ activists are less interested in, oh, I don't know, defending gay people than they are in opposing Israel. And speaking of activists, if you want to know what a bunch of vindictive, envious, sour grape-eating and frankly dangerous people the Democrats are, have a look at this headline from Politico. Honestly, I could not believe this. Here's what it says. Democrats grapple uncomfortably with World Cup success? The Football World Cup has been one of the worst things to happen, apparently, to the Democrats since people stopped watching CNN. People from all over the world have visited the United States and they have loved it, overwhelmingly singing the country's praises. And that apparently is a disaster for Democrats who were secretly hoping the whole event would be one giant flop. The Dems can't have millions of people going back to their own countries full of praise for the US of A. Do you realise how much harder it is now to sell the lie that Trump is a fascist dictator destroying America? Politico's Adam Wren wrote this, and I quote, "The triumph of the World Cup's first 2 weeks, boosting the US global reputation with sold-out stadiums and few logistical complications, well, it's forced Democrats who'd criticised President Donald Trump's role in preparations to grudgingly reconsider." And he quotes Democrat strategist Robert Flattery saying, "I think that there was a little bit of, like, liberal wish-casting that this would maybe be a disaster to sort of stick it up Trump. It hasn't yet been." Well, that's an incredible admission. Wish-casting. It's a wonderfully polite way of saying we were rooting against our own country. Imagine hoping your nation's biggest international showcase collapses simply because the wrong bloke might have received the credit. Then again, Democrats have never been especially comfortable around success. They tax it, regulate it, apologise for it, and when they can't control it, they quietly hope it fails. That's the modern left in a nutshell. If the country wins under people they don't like, then somehow the country must be losing. It's a remarkable political philosophy, one where hatred of a man is greater than love of nation, which shows just how truly mad the world we live in has become. All right, well, after the break, the US Democrats haven't just embraced socialism, they've gone full Karl Marx, and reports of an Iranian plot to murder Donald Trump. John Hinderaker will join me for all of that and more after this.
14: It's Sky News will be back after this short break.

0: Well, let's cross stateside for the latest in the US with American Renaissance. And joining me now is Center for the American Experiment president and co-founder of the popular Powerline blog, John Hinderaker. John, thanks for joining me. Let's start with the latest in Iran. Strikes have resumed, of course, between the US and Iran as tensions escalate. And Trump slammed Iranian leaders this week, labelling them, quote unquote, scum. I guess everybody's wondering, how did we get back to this point? I thought we had a ceasefire on the table.
1: Well, at this point, it is all about the Strait of Hormuz. The U.S. had pretty well finished up our bombing of Iran's military facilities, but President Trump wanted to end the campaign by negotiating an agreement with Iran's leaders. I thought that was a mistake from the beginning. They did agree to a ceasefire, but Iran kept violating the ceasefire by attacking ships in the strait. And that is what has prompted the latest attacks by the U.S. We're trying to ensure safe passage through the Strait of Hormuz, which may or may not be possible without using ground troops. So that is where we are as of today.
0: So while all that is happening, the Wall Street Journal this morning reported that Israel has advised Trump was the plot of an Iranian assassination plan. What's your reaction to that, and what can you tell us?
1: Well, it's highly credible. I believe there have been at least a couple of Iranian assassination plots against Trump that have been unearthed and stopped by our intelligence and by the FBI. None of them got to the point of actually shooting a firearm, but apparently they were in the works. And so if there's another one by Iran, that is hardly surprising.
0: There was a lot of intrigue at NATO because, of course, Trump arrived on his new beautiful Air Force One jet gifted from Qatar, but he left on the old jet. And there's some contention as to whether that was just logistics or whether that was a security measure. Do you know anything about that?
1: You know, I've seen that speculation that it had something to do with security, but I haven't seen anybody explain, you know, what the security angle is, why the one jet would be more secure than the other. So at this point, we really don't know what was going on there.
0: Okay, so with the missiles flying all over again in the Middle East, domestically, what's the feeling in the United States? Are Americans still supportive of doing something about the Iranian nuclear threat, or are they just tired of this back and forth and they just want the whole thing solved?
1: Oh, absolutely. Americans are tired of it. American voters don't tend to care much about foreign policy, honestly. And there's a reason why one president after another has kicked the Iran can down the road. It's politically the best thing to do. Most Americans are more concerned about the price of gasoline than about the threat posed by the IRGC. So at this point, I think clearly most Americans just want to see it end.
0: I want to ask you quickly about Greenland, because I'm curious as to whether Americans care about that. Donald Trump has raised the issue again that the U.S. should perhaps take it over.
1: Well, Trump is right to want to control Greenland. Greenland is important mostly because of its location for missile and submarine defense. But at this point, it might be wishful thinking because we obviously aren't going to invade Greenland. And Denmark doesn't want to give it up. There's only around 50,000 residents of Greenland. And at one point, I think we pretty easily could have bought them off, you know, made investments in Greenland, had a plebiscite, you know, and they would have been willing to have us take over. But President Trump probably lost that opportunity through the threats and the bluster that he's come out with. So it's a little hard to see now how the U.S. actually can get control over that very important real estate.
0: Well, Donald Trump certainly has not given up hope. That's for sure. I want to ask you about your excellent piece on the Powerline blog discussing how the modern Democrat Party is now a socialist one. Now, I've always thought the Democrats were a little bit socialist, but you reckon they've gone full socialist?
1: Well, we've been seeing it in the primaries this year. One socialist candidate after another has been winning Democratic primaries. And some people say, well, the turnout is so low, you know, these are just some isolated activists. But today, the Rasmussen poll had a survey that found that Democrats prefer socialism to capitalism by 40% to 32%. So it looks as if a plurality, at least, of Democrats really do advocate socialism.
0: What do you put the change in American culture down to? Why would so many people in the greatest capitalist nation that has ever existed on the planet suddenly say, nah, we'd prefer socialism, especially when we know what happened in Eastern Europe not that long ago?
1: I don't think these people are thinking about the USSR or Eastern Europe. A lot of them are too young to even know about those things. I think it probably has something to do with the fact that most people don't know what socialism really is. I think when most people say they like socialism, it just means they would like the government to give them money. There's been an evolutionary process where more and more people are getting checks from the government for a variety of reasons. And a lot of people have come to believe that that's the best way to live. You know, you don't have to compete for a job, just get government checks. And I think that is what most people have in mind, most of these Democrats, when they talk about socialism.
0: Well, of course, apart from socialism, the other thing the Democrats do really well is sex scandals. So very quickly, tell me about Graham Plattner, who's the Democrat Senate candidate for the seat of Maine, or at least he was the candidate, John.
1: Well, Plattner is finally out. You know, the amazing thing here is that the first thing that most people knew about Plattner was that he called himself a communist. The second thing most people knew about Plattner was that he had a Nazi tattoo. You would think that that would be enough to end his political career, but instead he easily won the Democratic Senate primary in Maine. And then after that, there was one revelation after another, culminating in this most recent rape claim. And the leaders of the Democratic Party had finally had enough. But the fact that it took a documented rape claim to cause them to abandon Plattner shows how firmly in control the left wing of the Democratic Party is.
0: It absolutely does. American politics is always intriguing. And John, you're the best to bring it to us. I appreciate you joining me tonight. Thanks so much.
1: Great to be with you.
0: Well, stick around, still to come. While Australians are struggling to pay rent and buy groceries, what do you reckon the Albanese government is doing? I tell you, they're paying airfares and accommodation costs for Indigenous activists to attend a COP31 climate conference. My panel is talking about that next.
2: Sky News will be back after this short break.

0: Well, welcome back to the program. Joining me is former Liberal Senator Holly Hughes and former Labor MP Michael Danby. Welcome to you both. Now, while Australians are struggling to pay their power bills amid a cost of living crisis, let's check out what the Albanese government is doing to fix it. I'll tell you what they're doing. They're offering to pay up to $20,000 a head for climate activists to stay in a luxury Turkish beachside resort while they attend this year's UN Climate Talk Fest, COP31. The Department of Climate Change are calling this a travel support program, which gives priority, of course, to Aboriginal organisations, young people and other pro-climate action groups. Successful applicants will have their flights, accommodation and expenses covered by the taxpayer. Guys, what do you think of this? A good use of taxpayer money, Holly?
1: Seriously, do you know what my first thought was? I should get my daughter to apply for this so she can do some travel, not on the dime of mum and dad. Uh-huh. But, you know, no, but quite seriously, this is a situation where they're going to put all this money into these groups to send them to a luxury resort in Turkey. There'll be no requirements for them to actually turn up to talks and contribute. It'll just be go lie on the beach or find the swim up bar. But, you know, this is a time where they're announcing Modi, a uranium deal that we're not allowed to use in Australia. I mean, these guys are complete nut jobs. And until we actually stand up as Australians and say, this is not good enough, we're going to keep saying this sort of rubbish. It's just insane.
0: Michael, Holly calls the government nut jobs. I think that's probably pretty kind, isn't it?
2: Well, I have a message for Jim Chalmers. The ghost of Peter Walsh, the finance minister, is channeling you, and he wants you to go through Chris Bowen's expenditures for all of these ridiculous schemes and cut them out. That's the way you get the budget into balance. That's the way you don't have to put up taxes. This is ridiculous. You know, to send a bunch of Indigenous people and to send a bunch of South Pacific Islanders, we scare the hell out of the South Pacific Islanders by having that Chinese missile test across the Pacific. So maybe they have to sort of seek succour in Turkey.
0: Well, let's see what Labor's done to help those struggling with increased rental costs. According to property data provided this week, rents for all dwellings, houses and units climbed 5.9% in the last 12 months. This is due to a shortage of homes and availability. And rents have grown by 40.6% nationally over just the past 5 years, pushing prices up by an extra $204 a week. Holly, this cannot go on. It's simply unsustainable. And yet the government at every point seem to be making things worse.
1: Well, this is the issue. If you make something less attractive to investors, mm-hmm. there'll be less of it. And, you know, it was only yesterday I was talking to a young girl who's invested in a property. She's living in it. She's done the 12 months, but concerned about further rate rises means she'll probably pack up and go back to mum and dad's for a bit and put it on the rental market. So there's one success for a rental property becoming available. But investors are not looking at property. I mean, they're looking overseas or they're looking elsewhere because this country is just being run into the ground, but they're not seeing any alternatives, really. If you look at the Liberal Party at the moment, we saw a speech from Angus Taylor last night, who apparently had all the costings for Pauline Hanson's policies that he also said she doesn't have at all. I mean, Australians are just tearing their hair out at the state of this country, and it's just getting worse and worse.
0: All right, I want to leave housing for a minute and, Michael, ask you about the Chinese missile test. Was that simply the Chinese, you know, just doing some routine testing, or were they sending a message to Australia and should we be concerned?
2: Sending a message to Australia and the United States, the small South Pacific Island countries in Southeast Asia. We are the coming dominant power. We can shoot missiles across despite your oceans of peace, despite Albo sitting down with all of these South Pacific Island countries. We don't care. And we realise that your defence is so pathetic that your ships don't have air defence missiles like South Korean or Japanese ships, that your air bases in the north of Australia are at the moment largely undefended, and God forbid there was a conventional conflict. Haven't we seen what the Iranians could do to American bases that are hardened and that do have air defence, let alone what the Chinese could do to ours? So, you know, the Chinese have a big naval base at Hainan Island. It's their version of Pearl Harbor, and the submarines are coming out of there. Australians don't know about this. This isn't reported by Four Corners, and they're shooting missiles across the Pacific to intimidate us. They don't care about the diplomatic kerfuffle that it causes. They want to scare people. That's what they prefer.
0: All right, before I let both of you go, you might remember the Bureau of Meteorology, and they had that infamous website bungle where they were redeveloping the site. It cost taxpayers almost $100 million, 23 times more than it was budgeted for. Well, the group behind that have now been awarded a $170 million taxpayer-funded contract to do work for My Health Record, a system that contains highly sensitive information. Holly, some people just get to keep failing upwards, don't they?
1: Seriously, give me half of that and I'll get Lovable, the AI website generator, onto it and, you know, a bit of ChatGPT to create the graphics and the social media task part. This is nuts. And this is this constant waste that this government is just... This is why inflation's high. This is the expenditure we're talking about that's just completely ridiculous. And if you, it won't improve functionality. In fact, if we saw with the bomb, it reduced it.
0: Yep.
1: But what we'll probably find is that there'll be data breaches of security, secure data. We know how well it's going at the moment for them. But also, you know, we'll see that they just change the colour of a font.
0: Michael, no corporation would hand out a contract to a company that's already performed so badly. Is this just because, well, it's taxpayer money, so there's just a lack of general care factor? Is that the problem?
2: Don't these people have any imagination? Holly, you're a devil. You get some 21-year-old... uses ChatGPT.
1: Secure data. We know how well it's going at the moment for them. But also, you know, we'll see that they just change the colour of a font.

0: Andy, Holly Hughes, great to have you on the program.
1: Thanks
0: for joining me. All right, after the break, I'm not one for government regulation, but when it comes to aging rock stars, I think there's a good argument for state intervention. I'll explain why next.
2: Sky News will be back after this short break.

0: Sky News will be back after this short break.
1: Now, typically, I'm not one for more government regulation. I believe the government should stay out of our lives rather than regulate every aspect. However, when it comes to aging pop stars, I do believe there's an argument for increased state intervention. The idea first came to me when recently watching a performance of Madonna during Pride Month. Now, Madonna was an icon. She changed music, she changed fashion, she changed the rules. Unfortunately, she hasn't managed to change the calendar. Madge was great back in the day, but Father Time catches up with all of us, and seven Grammy Awards doesn't grant you immunity. Now listen, when you're pushing 70 years of age, if you're not going to quit, at least get choreography that better suits your age. It's not just Madonna though, it's also Barry Manilow. I don't mean to be rude, but performing earlier this month at age 83, Barry Manilow looks like a puppet of himself.

I was going to say he looked like he was lip-syncing, but he looked like he was cheek-syncing. Now, if fans or family won't intervene, I believe the government should, because these aren't isolated examples. Remember David Lee Roth of Van Halen fame? Well, here he was last month, aged 71, performing

I'm genuinely not sure if that was a Van Halen oldie or the haka. Surely someone backstage has a duty of care. And it's not just about preserving legacies. These veteran rockers are becoming occupational health and safety hazards. Here's 60-year-old Guns N' Roses guitarist Slash losing a battle with gravity earlier in the week while performing in Paris. Thankfully, he got straight back up. Rock stars are remarkably resilient, mostly held together by leather pants and nostalgia. Speaking of which, remember Love Shack by the B-52s?

I love that song back in 1989. Well, like all rock and roll acts, the B-52s are performing again to fund their retirement, or maybe family members are being held hostage, and so they're being forced to perform, which actually I think must be it.

Now, before you start emailing me in all caps, I know there are exceptions. I mean, take Art Garfunkel, for example. He's aged 84. He walks on stage, sings beautifully, and leaves everyone remembering why they loved him in the first place.

0: No gymnastics, no desperate attempts to convince us it's still 1987, just class. And maybe that's the lesson. Getting older isn't the problem. Pretending you haven't, well, that is. That's all I've got time for tonight. Thanks for your company. Rowan Dean will be back next week. But stick around, because coming up next is Opinionated with Danica DiGiorgio.
1: Good evening, and now it's time for a show devoted entirely to lefties losing it. It seemed like half the world was celebrating the 4th of July this past weekend, but the other half was celebrating Taylor Swift's marriage to Travis Kelce. And gosh, would you look at this? Isn't it funny that all those celebrities who showed up, who normally go all in for the left and open borders, well, for this star-studded event, what did they have? Walls and police and, take a look at these, borders, oppressive border walls.

0: sorry, I'm going to call this one out here. I mean, really, why do they need the border walls? Shouldn't all of the stars of stage and screen in Hollywood also get to enjoy the enrichment of open borders? Don't they want to experience diverse cuisines? Anyway, meanwhile, here at one of the World Cup venues, an American and a Pakistani-born English national, well, in this video, they meet and they have a little chat about colonialism, America, and the things that they can agree on. Well, this is really heartwarming, but I warn you, there's a bit of a sting in the tail here.
1: What would Gandhi say about you wearing that shirt?
2: I mean, I have a lot of feelings about colonialism. I'm actually Pakistani, yeah. So colonialism aside, it's nice to be wearing the England shirt. Even though I've lived in the US like almost half my life.
1: I'll never wear an America shirt.
2: Yeah, I wouldn't either. Their shirt sucks.
1: Death to America.
2: Yeah, death to America. As the Iranians say.
1: Yeah, hell yeah. But not death to England?
2: No, because like England's already dead.
0: Ooh, England already dead. Anyway, the US will really be in as parlous a position as the UK if this sort of thing keeps happening. Meet Mayor Nadia Mohammed of St. Louis Park, Minnesota, who, guess where she spent her 4th of July? In the palace of Somalia's president.
3: I just want to say thank you for all the work that you do. Genuinely, it is because of you and your team and the MDG and the Women Kankenten that I'm able to come. Hoy am hopefully quick with Tadi Han. Wallahi, mashallah, Musa Lame, Musa Lame, Musa Lame, Musa Lame, Musa Lame, Musa Lame, Musa Lame, Musa Lame, Musa Lame, Musa Lame, Musa Lame, Musa Lame, Musa Lame, Musa Lame, Musa Lame, Musa Lame, Musa Lame, Musa Lame, Musa Lame, Musa Lame, Musa Lame, Musa Lame, Musa Lame, Musa Lame, Musa Lame, Musa Lame, Musa Lame, Musa Lame, Musa Lame, Musa Lame, Musa Lame, Musa Lame, Musa Lame, Musa Lame, Musa Lame, Musa Lame, Musa Lame, Musa Lame, Musa Lame, Musa Lame, Musa Lame, Musa Lame, Musa Lame, Musa Lame, Musa Lame, Musa Lame, Musa Lame, Musa Lame, Musa Lame, Musa Lame, Musa Lame, Musa Lame, Musa Lame, Musa Lame,

0: And doesn't she look pleased with herself? But I gotta say, if she loves Somalia so much and America is so terrible, why doesn't she just stay there? Ah, yes, the eternal question. But anyway, let's turn back to the UK. And this woman, apparently, yeah, she's a journalist. Her name is Yasmin Abhali Brown. And she's even less thrilled about American independence than King George was all those years ago. Have a listen to this one.
1: I'm sorry, America, but you still don't know how hated your country is. July 4th, 2026, America's Independence Day. The anniversary will be extravagantly celebrated. But America today is a frightful place. Slavery is being whitewashed. Academics, teachers, and activists who try to stop the erasure are being ostracized.
0: Where do you even begin with that level of historical illiteracy? I mean, blaming the US and also, I suppose, by extension, the UK for slavery, these are the two countries that fought to end the practice. Is she going to be talking about that? I don't think so. Anyway, I wanted to bring that to you because I thought it was a serious case of not just Trump derangement syndrome, but everything else related to America derangement syndrome. And I think you're going to need a little palate cleanser after that. What do you reckon? So for that, let me give you Spencer Pratt. You remember Spencer Pratt? He ran for mayor in Los Angeles and was in with a shot to go through to the runoff until, you'll remember, the third place socialist candidate just happened to pull ahead in the stakes with a whole bunch of late ballots. Well, turns out we have not heard the last of this guy. Have a look at his 4th of July message.
2: Ancestors fought and died to preserve it. Kami Mamdani's ancestors never bled for this country. He has no history here, so he has no attachment to our home. He has no place to rewrite our history and lecture us about what our country stands for. So celebrate today. Show some American pride. Honor your history. Raise your flag. Raise a finger and say, you communists, this is our home and you can't have it. Today we celebrate our Independence Day. God bless America.
0: I'm going to call it now. I think Governor Pratt has a pretty nice ring to it. Now, finally, well, warning for any lefties out there watching, because I think you're really going to lose it if you see this one. A bunch of American patriots showing us what it was all about this 4th of July. Yep, that's right. Free bird and firearms.

0: Well, you may remember Calla Walsh. She was a former darling of the Democrats and the Democrat Socialists of America. Well, she's been in trouble for her activism, her direct action programs, which have gotten her in trouble with the law in the past. But guess what? She's hit a new low over the weekend after she attended, you're not going to believe this here, the actual funeral for slain Iranian Supreme Leader Ali Khamenei. Now, it actually gets worse and weirder that she did this. I mean, not only was it on the 4th of July, but she released a propaganda video declaring that he was, that is the Ayatollah, the greatest anti-imperialist leader in the world.
1: The U.S. and Israel were mistaken in thinking that by assassinating the leader that they could overthrow the Islamic Republic. In fact, this aggressive move, this audacious move, has actually only had the opposite effect, in that the people are more determined than ever in favor of the revolution, in defending the Islamic Republic, in defending Iran's sovereignty. Despite us not trusting the U.S. and Israel to fulfill their agreements, we know this war is probably not over. But it's still fair to say that the U.S. has been more humiliated than it has ever been before in its history, and it has signed away huge concessions to Iran. It seems like this funeral will be one of the biggest funerals in all of world history. He was a leader to all people of the world who struggle against imperialism, against arrogance, against Zionism, against genocide. To me, he was the greatest anti-imperialist leader to have lived during my lifetime.
0: Cut to the chase right here. You know the whole thing about the tolerant, peace-loving left that we talk about so much, the ones who abhor violence and live in a fanciful world of peace, love, and mung beans? Yeah, about that. Meet Richard Ojeda. He's a Democrat running for Congress in the U.S. state of North Carolina, and, well, he's so peace-loving, we might as well call him Mahatma Gandhi.
2: And this is something that we cannot tolerate. This is the United States of America. We are losing more and more rights every single day. And the only way we get rights back is for fighting for them. That's it. Bleeding for them. Dying for them.
0: That guy would be hell to sit next to on the bus. Meanwhile, in Nevada, Representative Susie Lee has some bizarre fantasies about what she'd like to do to Secretary of War Pete Hegseth. And again, can't you just feel the tolerance?
3: You know, Hegseth comes in front of my committee. Now listen. It's so easy. Like, it's just so easy. Like, you just want to beat the shit out of me.
0: Why are these people so angry all the time? Well, I can think of a few reasons, but maybe the fact that the Democrats are now being taken over by hard left communists and they don't know what to do about it is one of them. Here's Virginia Governor Abigail Spanberger learning to love big commie.
4: Some of the party's biggest primary victories recently, New York, now Colorado, have gone to candidates running more progressive agenda. I mean, are you concerned that the left is gaining power in your party?
5: I'm of the opinion that we are a big tent party. We've always been a big tent party.
0: Big tent, say the lines, Abigail. I mean, look, she was pretty chill there, but I think she knows what's coming. And for a sneak peek at what Democrat caucuses could soon look like across the USA, let's go to the streets of Washington, D.C., where this independent reporter who posts as Surge Philly encountered some lovely Antifa types out celebrating the 4th of July. She seems nice. Anyway, here's the craziest bit. Serge Philly, he got in trouble for filming all this.
6: This is public property. We're journalists.
7: Okay,
6: we're
7: actually, it's a permanent event. So take the microphone out of my face.
6: Well,
7: it's a permanent event. If you want to go, you can go on outside of the street.
6: Just because it's a permanent event.
8: You can.
6: Just because it's a permanent event doesn't mean it's public property.
7: You go on that side of the street.
8: Yeah, public safety.
7: Sir,
6: it's public property.
7: If you keep pushing on me, you're going to go to jail.
6: I'm not pushing on you. I'm not attempting to push on you. Okay, where do I have to walk?
8: On this side, on this line right here.
6: Okay.
8: On this line. You can trail it right here as much as you want, sir.
6: Wait, First Amendment communication team. He's the First Amendment communication team stopping me from covering an event on public property.
0: Remember, kids, 1984 was a warning, not an instruction book. Meanwhile, Jasmine Crockett is up to her old tricks, blaming racism for her loss in Texas.
9: You see, a lot of haters got a lot of things to say about me and my race and how I ran it, but the reality is that there was a lot of racist, not a lot, it was racist. It was a racist race. It is what it is, right? But we live in America, as y'all are celebrating 250, okay? We know what this country is.
0: Sure, girl, you keep telling yourself that. Finally, remember Chuck Todd, the failed NBC Meet the Press host, who's now off doing podcasts? Well, he's done it. He's literally shaking right now. He did the meme.
10: So that's why I'm so angry and feel betrayed. I do. I feel betrayed as an American by him on this. Constitution is not perfect, but it gives us a way to keep going. It gives us structure for disagreement. It gives us a method for repair. It gives us the possibility of becoming better without pretending we were always good. It makes some of the same promises that some religious texts do for people. And this is why I'm so pissed off.
0: Well, it's all kicking off in the sleepy state of Maine this week. Our first lefty who's losing it. This one is straight out of central casting. Anti-Trump? Tick. Old as the hills? Tick. Hippie ponytail? Tick. Grateful Dead t-shirt? Tick, tick, tick. Check out this guy attacking a reporter from the Maine Wire.
11: Whoa, whoa, that's a song.
12: Hey, buddy.
11: Hey, I'm sorry.
12: Excuse me, sir.
11: I didn't see you.
12: What would you just do that for?
11: I'm sorry.
12: Hey, excuse me, sir. Why would you just assault me?
11: I'm sorry.
12: Would you like to tell me why you just assaulted me?
0: And check it out. Uncle Lewis goes back for a second go.
12: Do you answer questions?
13: I do not answer questions.
12: Who are you?
13: I do not answer questions.
11: It's okay.
12: Sir.
11: It's all right.
12: Is it? It seems a little bit that he might not be the right type of person for out here.
0: Man, I love that clip. It even had someone with an Orange Man bad sign. You can't get enough of it. But anyway, speaking of protesters, let's check this one out. Now, again, you've got the bonkers t-shirt, the lefty who won't answer a question, and a random passerby who doesn't like free speech all that much. I'm going to call that a trifecta.
14: Ma'am, could you please tell us about your shirt?
15: What do you want me to tell you?
14: What does it mean? Whose black vote was suppressed today?
15: Any black vote, okay? Have you not been following the Supreme Court?
14: What did the Supreme Court do that suppressed the black vote?
15: Who are you?
14: My name is Adam Francisco.
16: You're supposed to put a camera in someone's face in public.
17: Oh, that's actually the First Amendment.
14: Yeah, it's a First Amendment.
16: Do you feel comfortable with a camera in your face?
14: Well, look at her shirt. She's sending a message.
15: How about I see Make America Brave Again if he's a MAGA? No, I don't feel comfortable.
16: Maybe we're not going to do that. Maybe we're not going to harass people in public.
17: Yeah. That's funny that you think the First Amendment is harassment, ma'am.
16: Coming with people with cameras in their face is weird.
17: So is hating the First Amendment, ma'am.
16: Yeah, it is. Bye. Go
17: Oh, really? I should do that?
0: Ah, she seems nice. Meanwhile, when I was growing up, the left was always out there saying, God is dead. Now, I don't know what's happened in the intervening decades. Maybe they realized they were misquoting Nietzsche on that one. But now everyone on the left is saying, no, God is not dead, not at all. No, he, or rather it, is non-binary.
18: God is non-binary. There's that clip of James Tallarico saying exactly that, and you know what? He's right. If man is made in God's image and woman is made in God's image, and we all are made in God's image, what kind of entity are we talking about? What kind of God are we talking about? God is all of everything, and God is every gender.
0: Yeah, I don't know. This guy makes Pope Leo look like the Spanish Inquisition. Anyway, let's go over to the UK, where the Health Secretary, James Murray, seems to have finally had the penny drop over a very basic question of biology.
19: But you are quite pro-trans, aren't you? You've appeared in campaigns and things. I mean, do you think a woman can have a penis? Because you did previously. It's an important question for a health secretary to answer.
20: No, I don't.
19: So you've changed your mind?
20: Yes.
19: Why have you changed your mind?
20: Well, I think a lot of us have been thinking about this issue over recent years. And, you know, I wouldn't now say that, for instance, trans women are women. I think that biological sex is important.
19: But you must have known that before. You're very well educated. You went to St. Paul's private school, I was reading this morning. How on earth could you have previously thought that a woman can have a penis?
20: Well, I think this is an issue that a lot of us have thought about in recent years. And I think there's a difference between sex and gender. I think that when it comes to sex, biology is what matters. And that's why...
19: Do you owe women who called for, who were gender critical and then were cancelled an apology?
20: Look, I don't think people should be cancelled. I think people should be allowed to have their views.
19: But part of the reason these women were cancelled is because people like you denied biological sex and then they were hounded on by the trans lobby.
0: Now, remember, this guy spent years either believing or pretending to believe that biological sex is fluid and that, again, yes, women can have penises. Who knew? Only now, when the Cass Review, court rulings, and public opinion have radically shifted the dial, he's suddenly changed his mind. Nothing more bracing than the possibility of electoral oblivion to sharpen the focus, I always say. Now, let's go on and have one more bit of unhinged July 4th biz madness. Jasmine Crockett, take it away.
9: This 4th of July, I say celebrate a black woman that you know, because whether it's an invention that she made or whether it's the very democracy that still hangs by a thread right now, there is a black woman to thank for her contributions.
0: Black woman invented democracy, which is apparently hanging by a thread? Who knew? Anyway, just to round things out, a bit more unhinged leftist lunacy at the local Pride March. Apparently, free speech is terrorism now, or something.
21: We don't entertain terrorists. We don't negotiate with terrorists.
6: Did you just call me a terrorist? Did you just call me a terrorist?
21: Yes.
6: How am I a terrorist? How am I a terrorist?
22: She wants to be left alone.
6: How am I a terrorist?
21: Leave me alone.
22: No.
21: Leave me alone.
22: She wants to be left alone.
6: Do you condone her actions right there?
22: I don't condone your actions at all.
6: Do you condone her
22: actions? I don't condone your actions.
6: Okay, tough guy. Thank you. We're going to go get the mic.
22: Please walk away. This is pride. If you don't have to realize that you're like very, very...
6: Well, this is something called, and you could say with me, public property, right? It's public property. Say, ready? Sound it out. Public property.
22: I'm not as ignorant as you are.
6: Okay, but can
22: I'm
6: you
22: not
6: say
22: brainwashed
6: it?
22: As most. No, I'm not.
6: What is public property?
22: Not me.
0: Gosh, make it make sense. I don't know. And gosh, I don't know. This next clip, I'm not really sure what Minnesota Attorney General Keith Ellison is on about here or trying to tell us, but well, if I'm picking up what he's putting down, it sounds like he's talking about being a lefty really losing it.
23: Cisgender heterosexual people like myself use gender-affirming care every day and all the time. And you know what people say about it? Not a damn thing. It's fine. No problem. Do you. Do what you need to do. But then when a transgender person says, well, you know that thing y'all use all the time, you heterosexual cisgender people? I'd like a little bit of that too. Given that we have equal protection under the law in our country, how about some of that gender affirming care? They're like, not you.
24: Mm-hmm.
23: Not you.
0: Sorry. What exactly is he talking about here? Gender affirming care. Isn't that for trans people to help transition? Keith, all I'm going to say here is be very careful what forms you sign the next time you go to the doctor. That's all. Anyway, speaking of doctors, meet the latest communist candidate for the U.S. Senate out of Michigan, Abdulrahman El-Sayed, who calls himself a doctor, despite apparently not having a practicing certificate. Oh well, details.
25: You got attacked by your rivals for calling yourself a physician, not just a doctor, even though you don't have a valid state medical license in New York or Michigan, which apparently is what you need legally to call yourself a physician. Do you wish you'd just stuck to calling yourself a doctor, which you are, to avoid all of this controversy and attacks on your physician status?
1: You know, at the end of the day, it's not about whether or not I'm a physician or a doctor. The question is, can you see a doctor? It's not about my education. It's about whether or not your kid gets a good at education. So
25: well,
1: I'm just not spending
25: time. That's a good
1: line,
25: but people would say it's also about, did you tell the truth?
1: Well, I would say that I was the health director for the city of Detroit, and I've done more to provide more people health care or eliminate their medical debt than most doctors have done in their practice career.
0: Ah, yes. Is there a physician in the house? But, you know, if you think that's confusing, check this out. It's Rebel News' Avi Yemini, and he's found himself at a rally for Gays for Gaza.
2: How many gay pride parades have there been in Gaza?
3: Well, I mean, how many people have been killed in Gaza? They can't do pride parades at the moment because the whole place is decimated.
2: Before 2023, how many gay pride parades have there been? How many trans people have lived to tell their story in Gaza before 2023?
3: We can't say that because the IDF for now 100 years have been completely decimating it. And you can't
2: 100 years. What year did that start?
3: That started when they started settlement as Israel into Palestine.
0: Just going to put it out there, if Gays for Gaza ever decides or manages to open up a branch of their own in Gaza, it's going to bring a whole new meaning to the phrase launch party. Anyway, meanwhile, over in media land, Donald Trump has been engaging in a bit of media criticism, having a crack at this reporter who has the misfortune to work for MS Now, the successor to the not lamented MSNBC. Have a look.
23: Go ahead, Red.
4: Mr. President, you said today, Inés
23: de la Cotera
4: with MS Now, you said today that countries...
23: You're with who?
4: MS Now.
23: MS Now, that's a failing network. Why would you want to work for them? MS Now, can you imagine? They wanted to get away. They took the name NBC because they were embarrassed by it. Go ahead, let's go.
4: When you
23: hear this question.
0: Right, I mean, seriously, can you imagine going to journalism school and going to all that debt to work for MS Now? Honestly, her poor parents. But Trump is not the only Republican having a hit. This next video isn't of a lefty losing it, but I bet you it will make a lot of lefties lose it when they see it. Check out the new campaign ad Marsha Blackburn, who's running for governor of Tennessee, just dropped. I suspect it's going to annoy all the right people.
5: How hard am I gonna crack down on China? Well, here's a clue.
7: Marsha Blackburn worked with President Trump to take on communist China. As governor, Marsha will fight to protect Tennessee land from Chinese front companies, close loopholes, and hunt down every communist who tries to defy us.
5: It doesn't take a fortune cookie to figure it out. Here in Tennessee, we're going to stop communist China and protect Tennessee land.
0: Wow, that's an ad. Meanwhile, the 4th of July was just last weekend, and yet Democrats are still having a sook about it.
26: I mean, here we are 5 days after Independence Day, where we celebrated the country, and MAGA wants to celebrate one part of the country, the greatness of it. And God bless them. I mean, it is a great country, militarily, economically, the ideals that were founded in 1776. But the other half is that, and our founders knew this, our founders knew that we were a deeply imperfect country, right?
0: Oh, yes, always with the deeply imperfect, yes. But these people, they must be a lot of fun at parties. But that's not the half of it. As I've been telling you, despite their best efforts to say otherwise, the Democrats are indeed being taken over by communists who call themselves the Democrat Socialists of America. And if you listen to what they're saying, they actually really do want to bring down America and the West.
27: You know, we have a unique responsibility to act from the heart of empire, the belly of the beast. The most important thing that we can do is take that empire down from within.
28: Role ultimately is to facilitate our own empire's failure in ways that we can, ultimately to overthrow our own empire.
29: U.S. imperialism is not a thing that can be reformed away. It has to be overthrown through revolutionary struggle.
30: To build a mass movement that can use the leverage of workers to hit the kill switch on American imperialism here within the American empire.
0: Yeah, they look terrifying. But as the saying goes, when people tell you who they are, believe them. That's it for Lefties Losing It. Newsnight is next, and I'll see you Sunday morning bright and early for Outsiders.
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2: Hello and welcome to The Media Show. Tonight, how a Prime Minister obsessed with social media famedom, all at your expense, took it too far with this interview.
3: Here's something I got recently here that was pretty strange but ended up being quite good.
4: Yeah.
3: Was a melon. The Japanese Prime Minister brought a melon. She?
4: Did she smuggle it?
3: I don't know.
4: Oh, I'm expecting.
3: Got a couple of melons.
4: She brought two.
3: She brought two, as you do.
4: She just came in looking like Pamela Anderson.
3: She brought two.
4: Yes, really.
3: And they're beautiful.
4: Still in the honeymoon period.
3: Yeah, absolutely.
4: Yes, still bonking like rabbits.
3: Well, you know, when we have time.
4: Yeah, that's fair. That's what happens when you get married. You've got to schedule it, don't you?
3: After the footy. It's always a good aphrodisiac, a south wind.
4: Shag, marry, date. Kylie Minogue, Nicole Kidman, or Rhonda Birchmore?
3: I've just got married. I'm only 6 months in.
4: But if it goes tits up, let's just pretend.
3: Oh, Kylie, clearly.
4: You'd marry Kylie and Shagger and date her?
3: All of the above.
4: All right, it's a triple.
3: She's terrific.
4: Here we go. Iron Knob.
3: That is real.
4: Is that what Jodie says?
3: You'll have to ask her.
4: Yeah, I will.
2: Really weird stuff. So why did Albanese's army of taxpayer-funded media advisors get him to do this interview in the first place? Because at a quick glance, it shows just how absurd this host is. Just look at the exaggerated accent, the dumb outfit leading into the interview.
4: Well, I'm going to do a whip around. Whoosh. G'day, Bushy here. Now, a lot of you have been saying in the comments that I should be the next PM, and you're right, I probably should. However, I think it might be a tough gig because no matter how good your intentions are, half the population is going to hate your guts.
2: But Labor thinks the key to solving its popularity crisis is courting these weirdos. And the most galling aspect of this strange new political reality is that you, the taxpayer, are footing the bill for these politicians to dance around like morons in the middle of a cost of living crisis.
5: Did you know you're getting another tax cut?
6: Tax cut.
2: Should we be paying for that? Now, if politicians can't use media advisors responsibly, should we even have to pay for them? Gone are the days where media advisors would actually respond to inquiries from journalists. Instead, now they just say, no comment, nothing to see here, or worse, they even try to bully our journalists into dropping investigations. Their time is instead being spent holding up a phone while their intellectually bankrupt boss films a skit. Well, joining me this week to discuss is News Corp columnist Angela Mollard and, of course, senior fellow at the Menzies Research Centre, the great Nick Cader. Joining me on the desk, both of you. Fantastic having you here. Look, let's talk about social media strategy with the parties. This idea for Anthony Albanese to put himself in this format, by the way, it's sitting on around about 60,000 views. You know, this show gets more views and we're a niche media product. What sort of vetting takes place? Nick, maybe first with you on this one. What sort of vetting takes place to put him on the show? And was it the right decision?
7: Clearly not good enough vetting, or you wouldn't have put him on in the first place. But the fact that he's willing to go on these things, he's kind of like he's got to the hard drugs slowly, hasn't he? He starts with FM radio, which was his speciality in his first term. He was on, you know, those crazy comedy FM radio duos, you know, for most of his first term. And now he's graduated to this. To my mind, it's completely the wrong strategy. But politicians and increasingly this government, you see evidence, it's driven to it by this demand for attention. It's in this attention-seeking world of TikTok where everything is about, you know, keeping the algorithm happy. And they're leaning into that in a way that I think just diminishes the office. It diminishes the solemnity of the position. I still think maybe I'm just not in in with the current vibe, but I still think that people expect government ministers to be competent, to be serious, to actually be boring at times, because we just want to know they're doing the job, which is running the country. We don't want them to be performing seals on TikTok.
2: Angela, it's not too much to ask. And look, Nick, I come from a different demographic than you. I want the same. I want ministers in the middle of a cost of living crisis to take their jobs seriously. And I have a real problem with taxpayer-funded media staff filming these asinine skits, because like, do you want to be a social media influencer or do you want to run the country? Because right now the country is not being run very well.
6: Well, look, to your point, I think, yes, there does need to be statesmanship in any delivery, in any media delivery that you're giving. But I completely disagree with your editorial in the intro. You're really paying it to Nikki Osborne. You're calling her a weirdo, you know, Bush Barbie. She's a News Corp columnist. She had the tenacity to go out there and secure that interview and, you know, drive an audience to her own. So it's not her issue. The issue is Albanese's advisors. There's two issues, really. One is he should never have been advised to do it. There's plenty of places he could speak to younger people. He could speak to Cheek Media. He could speak to the Daily Oz. If he wants to drive a kind of, you know, getting in front of the young people type media operation.
2: But those people aren't serious. And I look, respect, it's great that she's a News Corp columnist and it's great to have comedians doing that. But it's not a serious format. And she's dressed up there with this Steve Irwin-esque outfit and she's put on a fake accent. And the Prime Minister, when people are doing it so tough, he's put himself into an unserious format.
6: Yeah, and it's
2: I'm sure she's a lovely person and a very talented
6: comedian. Character.
2: But it's weird. It is weird, and it's on the fringes of mainstream. Just after the Prime Minister scolded Karl Stefanovic for daring to go on the fringes, the next day he walks into this weird comedic format when people's mortgages are going through the roof, they're struggling, and he goes, hey, this is a great way for me to spend my time as the leader of Australia.
6: Absolutely. And to that point, his advisors got it wrong, but more to the point, he got it wrong. You should not be sitting down in front of one of these and not being more agile, more deft. There's a million ways he could have responded to those questions, having chosen done that interview.
2: If he had done it a bit better,
6: he could have done it.
2: He had a whiskey in his hand as well.
6: I watched the whole thing from start to finish, and it's a bad look throughout it. He doesn't have, he's not a cool guy. You know, you do have to have statesmanship, but you do also have to have charisma. Now, he could have managed that. He could have, when asked about, his sex life with Jodie, he could have, you know, respected her. When asked about, you know, shag whatever it is and marry, he could have actually said, "You look, I don't look at another woman." You know, he's actually could have come out
2: at
6: with really good responses
7: but
6: to
7: that. But there's a political misjudgment here too, because he has clearly underestimated how socially conservative the people are in
6: Absolutely.
7: This country. It's something that I learned when I was deputy editor of the Sunday Telegraph, that the readers were always more socially conservative than you were. Certainly more conservative, socially conservative than we are here in Holt Street in Surry Hills, you know. And you have to respect that. And I don't think that's a bad thing at all. I think people value family, they value security, they command a community. And for him just to go on and trash family values and tell us what's going on in the Prime Ministerial bedroom when he won't tell us that he's about to impose capital gains tax changes at the last election. You know, it's outrageous, and he's rightly suffered for this. I don't think he's been contrite enough, and I think, dare say, he might be tempted to do it again.
2: Yeah,
6: I hope not.
2: It may stop some of these clips we're seeing, because I think that they've gone too close. I think they've gone over the line on this. And I think that in their headquarters and their meetings, there will be a discussion about, are we being too goofy? Are we being not serious enough? And it's an opportunity for the coalition really to be serious about policy and take that away from them, take the credibility away from them while Labor's playing these games. I hope we see some of that. I want to talk about the ABC and the Royal Commission and their performance. And Nick, maybe first with you. They were essentially being accused of having an anti-Semitic agenda. And Gillian Siegel had this very interesting argument about placement, story selection, and really importantly, when they get it wrong, where is the placement of that correction? And what we know with the ABC, Nick, is that they put these little corrections online, they hide it away, and it doesn't have the same prominence. And the case that was discussed this week in the Royal Commission that had the editorial director, Gavin Fang, sitting in the chair being asked about is this absolute lie that 14,000 babies were going to die in 48 hours. And at the point in time in which the ABC was running it, the BBC had already corrected it. What do you make of what happened?
7: Well, it was very interesting because that particular lie, I mean, that's been drawn attention's been drawn to that many times here on Sky News, probably since the moment that allegation was made, because anybody with a degree of scepticism says, what really? 1,400? That's just an improbable number.
2: How are we calculating that?
7: But up to now, the ABC, in its usual manner, has been able to brush this off. So what was interesting about this week is they couldn't be flippant. They couldn't be take this lightly. It was coming in a royal commission. It was coming from the anti-Semitism commissioner, Gillian Siegel. They had to take it seriously, and they did for once. But I don't expect anything to change, because this anti-Semitic, frankly anti-Semitic, anti-Zionist, anti-colonialist mindset is set into the minds of people, as far as I can see, at the ABC. That they think that is the way the world is, and they think that the way Israel is reported, say on Sky News, say on Shari Markson's excellent program, is some kind of weird right-wing, nut knob idea. You know, that unfortunately, that's where our ABC is, and clearly, I think the case has come for the incoming government, whether it's One Nation or the Liberal Coalition, to defund the ABC. I just think it's irreparable and it needs to be just scrapped.
2: Angela?
6: I watch the ABC News on there at 7 o'clock every night and I end up shouting at it because there is no balance in the reporting. You always get a one-sided view on everything. Now, in this commission, they've raised the idea that there should be an oversight committee and sort of governing SBS and ABC. Absolutely not. You should hire proper journalists who actually know that you are staffing, that this is the public broadcaster and you have a charter to deliver balanced reporting, and we're not seeing it. And it's happening every single night on that program, and the story choice and who they choose to get as commentators on each story. This is basic journalism 101. You go to that person and you go to that person and you bring those opposing views. Story after story is one-sided.
2: I agree. And I think young producers drive a lot of that. I think we've found, even with the more senior ABC journalists, they can really run their own race. And I think they've got a hierarchical problem where young people who don't have as much experience are not given mandates with how they can report on things. And there's a little bit too much freedom. And you see it on their social media strategy. They're very much like Labor in that way. They've tried to become unserious in the pursuit of views. And they don't want to have these proper journalistic discussions. They want to do it cheap and they want to do it fun. If that's your culture, then that's what you attract. That's the type of content you bring out there. And you get young people that have very strong views of Palestine that make up a large contingent of your workforce, and you don't know how to manage them. That's why it was good for Justin Stevens to be sacked.
6: That's exactly
2: and I'm
6: right.
2: really optimistic, cautiously, about Simon Robinson coming from Reuters, because it is a serious newsroom. And yes, Reuters has had problems, and every newsroom has had problems with anti-Israel bias and this pro-Palestinian kind of pro-Hamas virus that I think has infected people's lack of critical thinking. But he has run this organization that is a commercial organization. And if Reuters gives us content continuously, which is dodgy and has issues and is biased, you cancel the contract. And so there is this reality that the ABC doesn't have to live within. And I really think Hugh Marks knows this and understands this. And that's why Justin Stevens was on the chopping block, probably from the day that he entered.
7: Well, there's a fundamental difference between the BBC that I grew up in. I mean, I spent the first 4 or 5 years of my career in the BBC training. And the understanding was the BBC as the institution was independent. But that still meant that you as a staff member had to report up. You had to answer to your bosses. And a lot of those were wiser than I was at that age. And you'd listen to them. The ABC has always been different, it seems to me. It seems to be they think that each individual member of staff is independent. They don't have to answer to their bosses. They just
2: they're a
7: do
2: bunch
7: what they
2: of
7: want.
2: Socialists. It's the collective.
7: Anarchist collective is the way I tend to look at it. And it it is fundamentally different to the BBC I grew up on. I don't know. I think the BBC has changed dramatically. Yeah, so
6: it has, because they've had so many people go out, and then they had the Martin Bashir with the Panorama programme problem. But going back, I think it needs to go to command responsibility, that military term where it's from the top downwards, and Hugh Marks needs to take that control.
2: Really good points. Now, let's move on and talk about Prince Harry, and let's play some of the media coverage from his legal loss.
8: It's the best result I think the Daily Mail could have imagined. It's a complete and catastrophic defeat for Prince Harry and the other claimants.
9: It's a huge, huge loss on both sides. There are no winners from a financial basis.
10: The court isn't deciding whether people feel aggrieved. Clearly they do. It's deciding whether there's evidence, not merely suspicion.
2: Now, Angela, I want to go to you on this. Prince Harry has had a very frosty relationship with the tabloids. This was an attempt to prove that information that the journalists were writing about was obtained in an unauthorised way. And essentially what that means is you know, hacking and a malicious way of getting that information and reporting them. What does this mean?
6: So it's called unlawful information gathering, but you have to prove it, obviously. So they made the claim that there was bugging, that there was hacking, and of course two other newspaper groups lost a couple of on a couple of articles on this, but Associated Newspapers has won this completely, you know, every single claim was dismissed. Now, was there the evidence there to actually take that to court in the first place? You've got a string of celebrities. You've got Baroness Lawrence, who the Daily Mail, when I worked there in the 90s, that was a massive campaign on behalf of her son, that, you know, who was murdered. Horrendous situation. Look, I think the issue here is that Harry went to the palace years ago and said he was going to bring these claims against newspaper groups. He was advised by the late Queen, by his father, by William, not to go ahead with it, that this was an ill-judged crusade. And so it has proven to be. Now, if you look at it, how the royals now handle their media, to our earlier point of how politicians should do it, they are textbook cases. And, you know, in the 90s, they were hopeless. But they have got the most streamlined mainstream and social media management of really any institution that I, you know, you look at William and Kate and how they manage their social media. You look at how Buckingham Palace puts out its statements now. They barely put a foot wrong. Now, Harry could have done that. He could have, instead of crusading like he has, you know, hypocritically, because of then he wrote Spare, where he threw his entire family under the bus. And as the head of Associated Newspapers said this week, you know, there isn't a laundry big enough in the cosmos to wash all Harry's dirty linen in public. There is that point. He could have done it so differently. And to the point that we made earlier about Albanese being advised, there is plenty of work out there now for really good media advisors. And you know what? All us journalists whose jobs are in danger, we should be heading into that space.
2: Gee, can you imagine working for Harry and Meghan, though, Nick?
7: Yeah, no, it's not for me. I think, yeah, he's a headstrong young man who has certain strong opinions, decided to rush in and do this against all the advice. And now he's had to pay the price. I mean, it's a brilliant vindication of the Magna Carta, isn't it? The king is not above the law, and by implication, the heirs and successors are not above the law either. So he has to face this, and I do hope he has to pay it. I hope that doesn't come out of Buckingham Palace's coffers, whatever is due in terms of cost, because he should never have taken this action in the first place. And in the end, if had he succeeded, and thank goodness the British courts were fair enough that he didn't, had he succeeded, it definitely would have been a dampening effect on the media. It would have led to further clampdowns on what you can say, what you can't say, how you can report. And that would be a very bad thing in this era.
6: And let's also think about the journalists here. These are lots of former colleagues of mine. They have spent the last 4 years thinking that they could potentially go to prison if this went against them. You know, that's it's a massive case to bring when you didn't have the evidence there.
2: Yeah. Angela Mollard, Nick Cater, thank you so much. Really appreciate your insights. Well, a quick break, but stick around, because when we return, how the American media's believe all women mantra disappeared the moment a victim was a conservative woman.
0: Sky News will be back after this short break.

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1: Welcome back. This week, more sexual assault allegations against that Democrat politician who had the Nazi tattoo.
2: Breaking tonight, as mentioned at the top of the show, a new sexual assault allegation against the Democratic nominee for U.S. Senator from Maine. Graham Platner is calling the accusation by a former girlfriend troubling, serious, and false. But he's also saying he's pausing to consider what to do next. Correspondent Alexis McAdams is live tonight with the latest there. Good evening, Alexis.
3: Brett, good evening. Tonight, the Maine Democratic Party is urging Graham Platner to drop out of the Maine Senate race. This after an ex-girlfriend says back in 2021, he showed up at her house very drunk and forced himself on her, even though she says she repeatedly told him to stop. So this is what we know. Jenny Racicot is a woman from Maine now accusing Platner of sexual assault. She talked to Politico in a new report saying, "I remember him grabbing my pelvis and being really forceful on me. I remember the specific moment where I thought to myself, like, this is no longer my choice at this point. I'd been telling him these words, like, don't," she recalled. And Racicot also told Politico she tried to separate herself from Platner by telling him she could not be in that room anymore, after which she says he just followed her to the bedroom and had sex with her against her will.
1: And we couldn't believe it. A rare congrats to CNN's Abby Phillip for pointing out the absurd double standards from the Democrat Party, which didn't believe an early alleged victim because she had Republican links.
4: And it's been interesting to see some of those people who dragged this woman who was in the Lindsay Fifield, who was in the New York Times story. They called it uncorroborated claims. Another person basically said that she was essentially a plant of the Republican Party. And now those people have changed their tune. But I also think, like, is there an apology that needs to be had here?
5: Yes.
4: And some soul searching that needs to be had here? Is it enough to just say, well, this woman, I believe, I didn't believe the last one. And Lindsay Fifield pointed out to Ruben Gallego, mine weren't sufficiently troubling or serious for you. After that first allegation, it is fair to ask, what's up with people who have to look at the partisan identification next to your name before they decide whether or not they're going to listen to you?
1: Joining me this week to discuss is author and Wrong Speak publishing founder, Adam B. Coleman. Adam, welcome to the show.
6: Thank you for having me back on.
1: Well, Adam, it seems to be believe all women unless they vote red.
6: Well, yeah, of course. I mean, and it's interesting, the screen that you're showing there, most of the people who are denying the claims, they're communists within the Democratic Party. So you have a open, you know, you call them socialist, communist, whatever you want to call them, someone who has terrible moral compass. It's pretty obvious. And he has people of similar ilk who are covering for him. And notice, only when it gets to a certain point does the rest of the party actually start to come down on him. And, you know, he got the call and he was forced to step down. But if it's not the case, when it's someone who's believable, this is how they act. But you know, no one's actually looking at the accusers for Joe Biden. They dismissed that. And I believe she was a Democrat. I believe she was someone who worked alongside Joe Biden. So, you know, Me Too is very, very selective, especially when it comes to politics. So none of this surprises me. But, you know, the fact that there's more than one accuser for Graham Platner definitely does not surprise me.
1: Yeah, and the media's reaction as well. I like how you phrase that when the allegations reach a certain threshold, suddenly it changes and then it can become more palatable for the media to take it up. Abby Phillip rightly has criticized the Democratic Party for not acting earlier and sooner. But equally, I think the same can be said for the journalists themselves, because the Democratic Party, they only react to the pressure which the journalists are placing on them. And if a lot of journalists are dismissive of a woman simply because she has Republican links, that says a lot about the media as well.
6: Well, to be honest with you, I mean, this is kind of a general statement about American media, especially the mainstream media. These are people who care about access. They are not people who stick their necks out. Very, very few

0: prominent journalists, I should say, will stick their neck out because they care about being invited to the cocktail parties. They care about having access to senators and congressmen. They care about these things. So they're always going to go along with party consensus. So it's not an act of bravery, in my opinion. It's not really an act of bravery from Abby Phillips, because the tide was turning and they know these things behind the scenes. They hear these things. And so then finally someone feels comfortable saying it. And then all of a sudden, magically, someone says something. You know, it reminds me of what's his name out in California, who had to drop out for very similar things, all types of sexual misconduct. Lo and behold, everyone in DC media knew about all of these allegations and all these things. It was this open secret. Yet they never reported on it, of course, because he was in a position of power and that could affect them.
1: Really well said. Well, moving on, a Mamdani aide has attacked ABC management after the View host Sarah Haynes labeled socialist candidates anti-Semitic. Let's listen to the comments.
2: I don't think there needed to be
3: rallies cheering on Hamas.
2: You're
3: calling her an anti-Semite?
2: Oh, I'm going to full-blown call her an anti-Semite. She would proudly call herself that.
1: Okay, Adam, that has prompted Mamdani's staff to actually attack the ABC for having the audacity to point out what we all know.
0: Yeah, I mean, communists complain all the time. You know, they complain about fairness that they never give to anybody else. I mean, that's exactly what they do. You know, they can smear Republicans, they can smear anyone who's tangibly on the right all day long. And you'll never hear anybody actually try to reach out to them and demand that they get they get to show up on their show. But, you know, do it one time for a DSA type, for a commie who's in the Democratic Party or linked to the Democratic Party. All of a sudden, they demand that same type of fairness that they never give anyone else. So none of that surprises me as well. The state of the media is basically the DSA get to complain. And because everyone's afraid of Donald Trump and afraid of making Donald Trump appear to be right, just like 1% right, everyone gets behind what the communists say and they downplay everything that they do. And I'm actually shocked that she actually called them anti-Semites, because that's what they are. They can, you know, they can cover it up in Israel hate and they just care about kids being bombed in Palestine. But we all know what it really is about.
1: That's right. And just silence from those critics that would be talking about political interference and censorship if it was somebody on the right trying to influence programming. But look, staying on The View, we've got to play this grab of a host that's actually scared of the American flag.
4: There are times when I walk into a community and I see American flags all over the community, and I suddenly feel unsafe because there is a section of this country that has co-opted the American flag and they equate being an American or an American flag with white supremacy, and that should never be
5: ever
4: the symbol of white supremacy.
1: Adam, your thoughts?
0: Well, that's because in her gated community, she's used to seeing the gay and trans flag. So, I mean, of course the American flag looks oppressive. I mean, these are the most un-American people that you'll ever hear from, and they get millions of dollars to show up on television to give brain-dead opinions. So, you know, I don't expect her to have any sort of American pride, but the person who's barely getting by can still see that there's something magical about this place. You know, people all over the world want to come here for a reason.
1: Good on you, Adam. Thank you so much for coming on the show. We always appreciate your insights. A quick break, but stick around, because when we return, an ABC presenter in Australia comes clean about his prejudices.
6: Sky News will be back after this short break.

0: Welcome back. Joining me now, as he does each and every week, is Sky News Australia's media watchdog columnist, Jared Henderson, joining us on the desk.
1: Thank you.
0: What a privilege. What an honour. Now, let's talk about David Marr from the ABC, because we don't get this very often. These stark admissions from ABC presenters that they too are fallible and they have prejudices. Let's take a listen.
2: But it's strange because, you know, after that spray about Muslims and people who don't share the Anglo-Celtic culture, he delivered an aria about the beauties of immigration. It's very strange. But, Mark, I'm exhausted by laying out my own prejudices here from beginning to end. You've been lucky to get a word in edgewise, as far as I'm concerned. Thank you so much for joining us on the show.
1: Well, it was David Marr talking about Tony Abbott's speech in London. And with Mark Kenny. Now, in fact, Mark Kenny spoke a lot, but David was so focused on his own prejudices, which he had to get out, that he sort of said that he spoke over Mark. He didn't. Mark spoke at great length, including describing an Angus Towler comment as being full of blah, blah, blah, which is sort of it must be a new standard at the Australian National University where he works. But yeah, David had to tell us all that he was bursting with prejudice and he had to sort of tell us. It was kind of confession.
0: It's good that there's a bit of honesty coming
1: through.
0: Because I know that everybody has a prejudice, everybody has a particular view. I'm glad that they're finally admitting it and they're not telling us, no, we are down the line in every bit of every bit of content that we produce. Look, let's talk about Nikki Saba. Incredible moment where she's, I think, misused the word in a rather comical way. Let's take a listen.
3: You only have to look at what is happening at the moment inside the Liberal Party and outside it about One Nation. The federal president, allegedly, of the Liberal Party...
0: Allegedly.
3: ..has said...
0: Pretty sure he is the president.
3: I'll expand on that in a moment. Will has said he is prepared to do deals with One Nation.
0: Jared, what does she mean by allegedly? What is that quip?
1: Well, I suppose she thinks he shouldn't be, but he is. I mean, that's an opinion. Well, he certainly is. He is the president, so he's not allegedly the president. I mean, you might say someone's allegedly committed a crime, but you don't say they're allegedly the president of the Liberal Party unless you're full of animosity towards them. And, of course, Saba's and Tony Abbott.
0: So much animosity.
1: Antagonist, yeah. So much animosity. And she couldn't hide it. Now, David Spears did correct it, but she went on and sort of said that that Angus Towler had said he was going to do this arrangement with the with Angus Towler. And I don't think he has. With One Nation, I mean. I don't think Towler's done that. So, again, an insertion, not followed up by any evidence. But the real funny thing was the allegation that he's not really the president of the Liberal Party because she thinks he shouldn't be.
0: Because she thinks he shouldn't be, and then she doesn't like some of the comments he's made, and so she wants to undermine that.
1: Yeah.
0: It's utterly strange behaviour. It reminds me of, you know, somebody that covers court too much uses the word just allegedly indiscriminately in a way that's not quite correct.
1: Yeah.
0: But you can tell she's seething.
1: Yeah.
0: You can tell that there is a bias there.
1: Well, she would like Malcolm Turnbull to be president of the Liberal Party in New South Wales. I mean, and federally. And federally, as Tony Abbott is, but he's not even allegedly.
0: Let's move on. Let's talk about Sally Sarah, who has gone soft on this hilarious podcast that Anthony Albanese has self-destructed over. Let's play the grab.
4: The Prime Minister's office has released a statement this morning saying that the Prime Minister, quote, apologises unequivocally for those comments. Did he need to make that apology in your view? In that way, if you're talking about the government's record in your view in that regard, does that make these comments more out of place?
1: Well, this is an interview with Richard Miles, the Deputy Prime Minister, who had issued an apology on the Prime Minister's behalf. But these questions are just so soft. I mean, Richard Miles is doing his job. He's defending the Prime Minister. I mean, that's what he had to do. And Tanya Plibersek did it earlier, and that's what she had to do. But here you've got a feminist left-wing journalist in Sally Sarah. And if Tony Abbott had made that comment, or Peter Dutton, or John Howard, or Angus Towler, or Scott Morrison, she would have been into them. She wouldn't accept a senior politician defending them. And to be fair to Sarah, she's not the only one who's doing it. I mean, basically all the leading women in journalism in Australia, most of whom are on the left, have not confronted this issue at all. It's like
0: just silent.
1: Never happened. Just
0: it shows
1: silent.
0: That these criticisms are more about power, and they're used to gain electoral advantage.
1: Yeah.
0: That's what it's about. I don't think that Sally Sarah genuinely has an issue with a prime minister talking crudely about women and sexualizing foreign prime ministers. She doesn't seem to have a problem. And in her very question, she's like, does he need to apologize? I would also make the point, he actually hasn't publicly apologized. His office has put out a statement
1: the
0: on
1: Prime Minister.
0: I would like to see him stand up and say, I got it wrong, if there was a genuine apology.
1: Well, the Prime Minister's office apologized and he hasn't. But the media's let him off the hook and he's probably embarrassed about it. I hope he is, but at any rate, I don't think it's going to become a big election issue, but it tells us more. I think it tells us more about the media than it does about politicians, this particular instance.
0: I mean, I certainly am not going to be lectured by these people the next time a conservative person talks off the cuff. I think we've set the standard now.
1: Yep.
0: Sally Sarah has set the standard of discourse.
1: Yes.
0: That's now acceptable discourse. Yep. And let's see if they hold themselves to it.
1: I wouldn't bet on it.
0: Jared Henderson, thank you so much. As always, really appreciate it. Now, that's all the time we have for this week. But stick around because up next is Lefties Losing It, this week hosted by James Morrow.
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1: Good evening and welcome to the program. Here's what's coming up tonight. Trump comes out swinging at NATO. Spain, Greenland, and others are in the firing line. Plus, we'll meet the tiny California high school that's taking on woke Governor Gavin Newsom. And forget Carmen Sandiego. Where in the world is Mitch McConnell? But first, I want to start with some breaking news out of the United States concerning something we have spoken about plenty of times here on this program. That's right, talking about election fraud. And this time, this story has an Australian angle. Now, election fraud is something that the left, the Democrats, love to claim never happens. You know, they say it's a big conspiracy theory. And hey, if it does happen, well, don't worry about it because, you know, a few votes here and there, they're never enough to make a real difference to an election, right? Yeah, maybe, because guess what? Here we are. Now, according to reports out of the U.S., an Australian woman living in New Orleans as a green card holder, a lawful permanent resident, but importantly not a U.S. citizen, has been arrested by Immigration and Customs Enforcement agents accused of allegedly knowingly making false claims of U.S. citizenship to register to vote in federal elections. Denise Migliore is alleged to have cast ballots in federal elections in both 2022 and 2024, again, according to the officials, having made false statements about her eligibility to vote. Now, this is disturbing in and of itself, but it comes amidst a much bigger wrangle on Capitol Hill. House Speaker Mike Johnson has said that he is going to make yet another push to pass the SAVE Act, all about voter integrity and requiring proof of citizenship to vote. Now, this is one of those issues, I gotta say, we've been talking about this for ages. And it's easy sometimes to almost despair because this is where we see over and over again eyebrow-raising cases of late mail-in ballots and boxes being found after an election that, you know, just happened to tip an election the Democrats' way. Recall what happened when Spencer Pratt was suddenly knocked out of the runoff in Los Angeles by a swag of votes for the previously third-place candidate that just happened to turn up after Election Day and were still able to be counted. Can anybody out there, by the way, give me an example of a time when, after Election Day, a whole bunch of boxes have turned up and said, oh, look, these are all Republican votes? Weirdly, it just doesn't happen. Just coincidence, I guess. Now, the fact is that when you look at the polls, most Americans, in poll after poll after poll, want citizenship checks and voter ID. But the fact is that the political class, which is supposed to safeguard the mechanisms of American democracy, its very mechanics, keep trying to stall it. This fact, and not claims of voter fraud brought by Trump or Republicans, I say is what really dampens faith in elections. And it leaves cynics with plenty of reason to think that the political class would, for whatever reasons, rather enjoy the spoils of shenanigans than actually do something about them. Now, on to the other big story of the week. Graham Platner, the Special Forces vet turned oyster farmer turned Democrat candidate for the state of Maine's Senate seat, who finally dropped out of the race this week, just days before it would have been too late to replace him on the ballot, after an ex-girlfriend came out with what everyone is calling a credible accusation of rape against him. Now, Platner, it must be said, denies the charge, which was first reported in Politico.com. Though, allegedly, there is apparently a lot of corroborating evidence, including the alleged victim's diary and accounts from those who she told about the attack at the time. But come on, even without this horrible charge hanging over Platner's head, This guy should never have been in the race. He should never have been considered to be on the ballot. There were literally dozens of reasons not to let this guy anywhere near the levers of power. I mean, let's start with the most obvious. He used to have a Nazi tattoo, and not just a swastika, but a Totenkopf death's head, which is the emblem of the unit that ran the concentration camps in World War II. Here's a clear image of the symbol in question. Now, he of course also had sex scandals galore, from run-of-the-mill sexting claims to accusations that he'd abused former partners. His internet history was a sewer of rants against everyone from blacks to the entire United States of America. Hell, allegedly he even once said that if a burglar broke into his house, he'd rape the burglar. But he made clear when he told his girlfriend this, not in a gay way. Okay then, the crazy thing is that even before these latest allegations, though, almost all of what I've been talking about was already out there. And that's what makes this so crazy. Despite all this, the media said, look, this isn't that big a deal. Indeed, what we have witnessed instead over the past 2 months in Maine, as all of this dirt came out, was basically 2024 in miniature. Now, back then, recall, everyone knew that Joe Biden was in serious trouble. Yet again, the media kept telling us, no, no, no, everything is fine. Until, of course, that debate with Donald Trump, when everything fell apart and the narrative changed. Now, like Charlie Brown falling for Lucy's football trick, the media again decided they would ignore all the evidence and go into bat for an unbelievably unsuitable candidate who again wound up crashing out at the last minute. And amazingly, the journos are claiming that they were duped into believing that Plattner's bad behavior was nothing to worry about.
2: I've talked to his team. When the first New York Times article came out, I said, this reads sort of funny. What else is there? Is there something else coming out? And everyone told me, up and down, absolutely not.
1: Oh, come on. I'm not buying it. Sorry. Look, one of the top requirements of being a journalist is to have a good BS detector. And that lady, Jong Fast, along with dozens of others, allowed themselves to be snowed by the Plattner campaign because they wanted their idea of a working class roughneck white guy to knock off the sitting Republican in a crucial race for the control of the Senate to be true. Now, I could fill the whole show with this sort of example, but check out this one. This is amazing. Feminist journalist Kara Swisher and fellow journalist Scott Galloway, who happens to be Jewish, explaining away not just the sexting and that stuff, but even the Nazi tattoo.
3: I don't get bothered by it as much. None of it. I think he's as Amanda Littman correctly said, he's someone who had a drinking problem as a Marine, probably got that tattoo, has some mental health challenges, which he's trying to overcome, marriage problems, which his wife is insisting they're going to counselors and overcoming.
4: We're not hiring a priest. We're hiring a senator. Do you want to make sure that women's rights aren't continue to be rolled back? Do you want a more responsible economic policy? But we're going to talk about tattoos and sexting.
1: This bit here, this is the worst. Here's a woman, a Plattner supporter, who says she herself has been a victim of sexual assault, but says it's not a big deal because Plattner stands up against the so-called genocide in Gaza.
5: I understand that it was a lesser trauma than genocide. And that is a perspective that seems to be widely lacking, even among normally pro-Palestine people, in talking about this Graham Plattner debacle.
1: This is nuts. I mean, what is the logic here? It's okay to commit rape if you've got the right opinions on Israel? Is this where we are? Indeed, this stopped me in my tracks, too. Even Plattner's own alleged victim told Politico that, quote, one of the reasons I did not come forward sooner was the huge moral conflict that I had between supporting his politics but not supporting him as a person, unquote. It's hard to know what to say here at this point. I mean, are we really now at a point in politics where politics has so completely taken over some people's brain that this sort of serious, alleged crime is excusable so long as the person is on the right team? Never forget, by the way, how the left tried to destroy Pete Hegseth because of his own non-Nazi tattoo, Elon Musk for what they said was a Hitlerian wave, and Brett Kavanaugh for a supposed rape that had absolutely no evidence behind it. All these people are the enemy, so they must be destroyed, according to the left. But Plattner, well, hey, he's working class, he's an oysterman, he's pro-Palestine. One more interesting bit here. Well, all of those Democrats and journalists, but I repeat myself, for falling all over themselves to excuse Plattner, one person on the left kept her powder dry.
6: The Democrats abandoned Graham Plattner after these messages came out, these sexually explicit messages they sent to women.
7: You know, I haven't waded into that primary. I don't believe the primary has occurred yet.
1: Now, that was from several weeks ago, but AOC, for all her bonkers politics, I have to say has very good political instincts. The fact she managed to steer clear of this wreckage is one more reason why I think she's a serious shot on the 2028 ticket. But if Plattner is the caliber of candidate the Democrats are currently selecting, well, I'm sorry, but the only way for them is down. All right, let's get straight into it with our first guest. You know him well, former White House Chief of Staff to Donald Trump and Senior Advisor at Bondi Partners, Mick Mulvaney. Mick, welcome to the program. We have to start with this whole Graham Plattner business out of Maine. And it's so hard to know where to begin with this, but let's just start with this idea. The Democrats have a really big problem, I would say, Mick, if they keep selecting weirdo candidates like Graham Plattner, but there are others out there, and then stick with them no matter what, thinking they're going to get them over the line.
8: You know, James, you and I have been doing this now for, what, probably 3 or 4 years, and I think I'm finally starting to realize why this show is such a success. It's because the amount of raw material that American politics provides for programs like this is almost limitless. I didn't see this one coming. Goodness gracious. What an amazing story this has been. And you're right. The problem the Democrats have, and by the way, both parties have it, but Democrats are going through it right now, and nothing makes me happier than seeing the Democrats sort of set themselves on fire, is that, you know, a lot of them thought they were okay with this guy when they thought he was only a little bit bad. And now that he's been accused of sexual assault, they don't know how to get away from him, so they're staying with him. I know that sounds bizarre to people in Australia, but it actually passes for something rational here. So Bernie Sanders, for example, you know, if you're in for a penny, you're in for a pound. Again, all they really care about is winning elections. And if they think this guy can win, they're going to stick with him. If they think he can lose, they're going to dump him. Does that sound familiar? It should, because it's exactly what happened for other reasons with Joe Biden. So we're going down this road again. It'll be fascinating to see over the course of the next couple of days. In the next 48 hours, I think they have to figure out what's actually going to happen, because that's the deadline for replacing Plattner on the ballot in the state of Maine.
1: Well, and tell us about the person who is a potential candidate to replace Plattner, a fellow named Troy Jackson. I believe he was a state senator in Maine. Now, I've heard that according to some reports, he's been accused of throwing a bottle at a woman, hitting her in the head. Is there something in the water in Maine that I don't know about? Because when I used to go there as a kid, it was just all like sort of, you know, lobster rolls and good times. But something's going on up there.
8: You know, James, I've never spent a lot of time in Maine. Maybe they just don't get enough sunshine. I mean, it's dark there a lot of the year. I have absolutely no idea. Look, it's going to be a tight race. Susan Collins is the Republican there. The reason this race gets is even more attention than it is. It would get a little bit of attention because of this, regardless of where it happened. But if people in Australia are wondering why we're paying so much attention to a race in Maine, is that this is one of those really, really tight races that could dictate partisan control of the Senate in the November midterms. This is a very swingy purple kind of state. And if the Democrats pick up this state, that means not only do they win one, but the Republicans lose one, because this is a seat currently held by Susan Collins, a Republican. It's not an open seat. She is the incumbent. So it's a big deal for the Democrats. I know they're pulling their hair out. I love it when they do. This does not help. But at the end of the day, it's still going to be a very, very close election in Maine, I think, regardless of who they pick, just because that state is divided right down the middle, left and right.
1: Yeah, indeed. I mean, look, there's so much with that, and we're going to, I'm sure, talk about this more next week here, but we got to move on because there's a lot of other stuff to talk about. What is going on here with Republican Senator from Kentucky, Mitch McConnell? And for context, now, you know, we've shown him on this program before, having some moments where he sort of seems to zone out and maybe not being in the greatest of health. Well, a month ago, apparently, he was hospitalized for a cardiac arrest, although no one has been able to officially confirm that. But we have learned that his wife, Elaine Chao, has flown to China after this hospital admission, which seems like a strange thing to do when your husband's in the hospital. But basically, we have no details on where he is, and now officials in his state are even asking for some sort of proof of life. What is happening here? Where is Speaker? Where is Senator McConnell? This seems very strange to me.
8: To be having this question in the 21st century, for sure. You could see this happening in like the 19th century when there's no communication. Was a senator alive or dead? But that's really the discussion we are having right now in 2026. Here's why it's one of the various reasons why it's so relevant. August 3rd is an important date under Kentucky law. If there's a vacancy in the Senate seat before August 3rd, then there is a special election. If there's a vacancy after August 3rd of this year, then there is no special election and all the elections get rolled over into the regular midterms. Why does that make a difference? Because a Democrat could win a special election in Kentucky under the right circumstances. So the Democrat governor, and there's a Democrat governor in Kentucky, sent the letter to McConnell saying, are you alive or not? Because the Democrat governor, I think, wants to know if he needs to call a special election. So that August 3rd deadline is really, it's very important. It's very critical.
1: It's strange, Mick, because, you know, we've seen a bunch of Republican politicians all post almost identical posts on X saying, I just had a 20-minute conversation with Mitch McConnell, and he was doing great, and we talked about this, we talked about that, and we talked about sport, and we talked about the weather, and there's nothing to worry about here. Somebody asked one of the AI engines to add up all the tweets, and apparently it added up to more than 24 hours in the day. But seriously, why doesn't Mitch McConnell, if he's okay, why can't they, you know, he take a selfie in the hospital? Why can't he actually call a reporter and say, hey, there's a lot of rumors. I'm fine. I'll be back in a couple of weeks. This is so bizarre.
8: That's the right question to ask. And there's no real good answer to that, because the only answer is if he could, he would. Look, James, if we didn't know where you were, we're starting, you know, where's James? Is James alive? And so you might take 20 seconds to answer, oh, by the way, I'm alive. Don't worry about me. I'm doing thus and such and thus and such. That's not happening here. And for Elaine, Secretary Chao, who I worked with in the first administration, for her to be in China is even more bizarre. And again, I'm a great admirer of her. She was a great member of our cabinet. But if he's dead, why is she in China? If he's clinging to life in a hospital room in Kentucky, why is she in China? If he's out golfing and just forgot to call anybody for 6 weeks, why is she in China? So this is, again, one of those things that hopefully will continue to provide the U.S. report with unlimited material for many, many years.
1: Well, yeah, I'm just worried about where this all goes, because there are some sinister implications with this potentially. Finally, I want to talk about the SAVE Act. Where are we up to on this here? Because, you know, we've spoken about this before, requiring people to show ID and getting that crucial proof of citizenship. We've had a case now where an Australian permanent resident green card holder, Denise Migliore, who I spoke about earlier, has been arrested and charged after illegally voting. Mick, if these allegations are true, it seems like, and we keep seeing more and more arrests like this, it does highlight the need for tightening up this situation with this. Why are so many, including some Republicans, opposed to this?
8: Yeah, I've never understood the opposition to it. I guess I have, and I've talked to some of my Republican friends. And look, and I didn't know we were going to talk about this. I carry this, right? Because I travel for a living.
1: Yeah.
8: 90% of Americans don't have one of these. I know that's hard for Australians to imagine, but we're not a passport country. And there's really not that many ways to effectively prove your citizenship. So I guess I disagree with this line of reasoning. But there are some Republicans who said, look, if you have to show a passport, to vote, that's too hard. That's too high of a bar. I've heard other Republicans say, I don't like federal rules for what has traditionally been controlled by the states. Our states have always governed their elections and so forth, the federal government sets a date, and that's about it. I think all of those are the sorts of arguments, those sorts of objections that should get worked out. Those are minor details to get worked out in a good piece of legislation. I don't understand what the holdup is. The president doesn't understand what the holdup is. Mitch McConnell, in one of the 20-minute conversations he had recently, reminded people that he was against it for some reason. He wasn't able to explain why.
1: Mick, I remember a few weeks ago or a couple of months ago playing footage of the elections in Somalia where they actually have to show a government-issued ID. So, I mean, if they can work it out, I think the U.S., it's not beyond them. Mick Mulvaney, we're going to have to leave it there. Thank you so much, as always.
8: Makes sense.
1: Now, President Donald Trump has been in Turkey this week for the vital NATO summit to iron out important issues around defense and the Western alliance. But Trump was in a punchy mood. He attacked NATO allies for their lack of help during the Iran war.
9: But we weren't treated well because we did something in Iran. We don't need anybody's help. You know, why are we spending hundreds of billions of dollars and they're not there for us?
1: And he took a special aim at Spain. He was angry at them for not pulling their weight either. Have a look at this one.
9: Spain is a terrible partner in NATO. They don't participate. They don't pay. I don't want anything to do with Spain. Cut off all trade with Spain, please, including visits. Okay, we don't want anything to do. Watch them come running back. Oh, they'll come running back. They treat this man terribly. And this man's a good man.
1: Wow. Okay, he did not hold back there. Let's bring in our next guest, former U.S. Marine and Republican commentator John Deaton. John, thanks so much for joining me. Welcome to the U.S. Report. Trump really didn't hold back at all on the U.S.'s NATO allies there, did he?
10: Not at all. I mean, he was pretty punchy, as you said, calling Spain out on stage. You know, he's upset. Spain denied Spain airspace, the use of the base in Rota, Spain, for example, which is joint managed by the United States and Spain. They refused America to use that base in our offensive strikes against Iran, including their airspace. And President Trump quite angry about it. And then the second thing he's angry about is that they're not paying the 5% of GDP that he demanded that the other NATO members are now complying with. So he was in rare form of calling them out for sure.
1: And how did these allies respond? I mean, did Spain give any concession back? Or what were the outcomes of the summit? Have the allies have decided to up their defense spending? What are they doing? Where does this go from here?
10: Yeah, well, you know, last time Trump demanded that NATO honor the 5% of GDP. Many of the nations weren't, and many of them have. Now, it's interesting, the leader of the NATO there tried to defend Spain a little bit because Spain went from a measly 1.4 to like 2.7 of GDP. But their leader in Spain said, listen, we can't pay 5% because it will destroy our social programs in Spain. But Trump wasn't having it. And so, you know, he literally threatened to call all trade from Spain. Now, that makes it too difficult because obviously they're part, you know, of Europe and they negotiate as sort of one block. And so they basically called it saying that this was normal for them. They downplayed it. And by the time President Trump landed, he said that Spain was already, you know, coming to the table. So I think it was a lot of frustration more than anything.
1: Just overall, how do you rate the future of the NATO alliance? Because, you know, for me, the alliance has always been one of these things that's been hunting around for a mission for the last 30 years since the end of the Cold War. Is it still a stable, viable thing? If Russia were to take a poke at, say, Poland, do you think NATO would even have the ability to come together and actually fend off some sort of attack? Because it feels like a very fractured organization to me.
10: No, I think that's an honest, fair description. A lot of people have debated, you know, is NATO a relic of the past and no longer necessary? But, you know, Article 5 basically says one invasion of one country and going to war by one country is an invasion against all the countries that belong to NATO. And its number one argument for staying together is probably nuclear proliferation, that since the United States would come to their aid, there's no need for these smaller countries to seek nuclear weapons. That's probably the greatest argument, I think, today that would justify NATO. But it's no doubt the countries haven't honored their 5%. And you may not agree with his tactics, but getting the other countries to pay their fair share for this NATO alliance is not a bad thing.
1: Well, yeah. And I mean, look, anybody with a bit of history remembers even Barack Obama complaining that NATO members weren't pulling their weight. So this is a pretty bipartisan thing in America. But also another topic that came up was the question of Greenland and the potential takeover. And in the current geopolitical climate, Trump said this Danish territory is a huge asset. Have a listen to this.
11: Greenland doesn't help Denmark. Denmark doesn't spend money to really help Greenland, but it's an important part for the United States. That should be controlled by the United States, not by Denmark.
1: What do you make of Trump not letting this go? Because I've showed on this program before that polar projection of the globe that shows why Greenland is so crucially important, you know, when it comes to actually countering Russia.
10: No, it is. Listen, Greenland is super strategic for the United States being able to control not just Russia today, but China submarines in the Arctic. And everyone should know, like, Trump isn't the first president to want to acquire Greenland. In 1867, Andrew Johnson wanted to acquire it. Howard Taft, Harry Truman offered $100 million
1: in gold,
10: which is worth about $1.5 billion today. Eisenhower's Joint Chiefs of Staff wanted it. I think Trump wants to own it because he wants to own things, but also there's rare mineral earths, and China controls about 92% of all the rare mineral earths in the world right now. So it has a lot of strategic alliance. Interesting, if you go by our operational or memorandum of understanding or whatever it's called back in the 50s, we control the airspace and we can pretty much build anything we want in Greenland. We just don't get to own it.
1: Yeah, well, so it's just sort of a question of brass tacks there, isn't it? Hey, one more thing, John, I want to ask about. We had a big kerfuffle this week in Australia when China launched a submarine-based ballistic missile into the South Pacific, landed around Tuvalu. It was clearly sending a message to South Pacific nations who had been signing security deals with Australia, but seems to me that there was also a pretty clear message about China's military intentions and a don't mess with us message that they were also sending to the U.S. What was your take on that event?
10: I think you described it, James, pretty accurate. You listen, China just demonstrated that they can reach the United States from a submarine, a nuclear-based submarine, which is harder to detect. They don't just have land-based nuclear warheads that can reach the United States. It can come from the ocean, where we'd have a harder time, you know, defending ourselves. That's sort of second strike ability that they're demonstrating, and it's putting the world on notice. And you got a question, James. They've been umping their military tactics and operations around Taiwan. Is this a signal where they might make a move on Taiwan? And this is kind of a demonstration to the United States, think twice before you defend Taiwan. That's an interesting twist.
1: Yeah, no, look, I think that's a very sharp interpretation of that, John. We're going to have to leave it there, but thanks so much for your time. Really great to chat to you, and we'll have you back again soon. Now, don't go away there. We're going to hit a break, but there's a lot more to come. But first, I just want to show you this. We were speaking about Mitch McConnell earlier. Well, incredible footage has just been revealed of McConnell returning to vote against the SAVE Act. Okay, maybe AI isn't all bad. Anyway, more U.S. report in a tick.
0: Sky News will be back after this short break.

0: Welcome back to the program. Now, not content with the headache of domestic and international politics, Donald Trump has seemingly embroiled himself in the politics of sport. USA striker Folarin Balogun, I don't know if I've pronounced that right, had been shown a red card against Bosnia in the World Cup and was suspended for their following match against Belgium. But it was revealed that Trump had contacted FIFA officials, the organizers of the World Cup, to get it reviewed, and it was overturned. Have a listen.
1: I asked for a review because I didn't think it was a foul. And, you know, again, I'm good at this stuff. I didn't think it was a foul. I thought it was two great athletes that crashed into each other and got entangled. That was not a guy punching somebody in the face or anything. And I think the referee's call was horrible.
0: But you know what else was horrible? Was the USA lost to Belgium anyway, but the FIFA president has since come out and insisted that the disciplinary process was independent and that Trump couldn't influence it. To discuss this and a whole lot more, let's bring in writer and commentator Michael Loftus. Michael, this story has been occupying an awful lot of airtime this week. I'm not convinced that sports and politics should ever mix, but given the sort of the general, you know, let's just say allegations of corruption that sit around FIFA, this seems like pretty small beer.
2: Yeah, and I think Trump's heart is in the right place. And I like how people, like, somehow he got the called overturned. In his own statement, he's like, I didn't even know what a red card was. Like, the guy has no clue about the game of soccer, how it works, but somehow he was able to overturn. It's turned into a giant international incident now. They're calling for investigations. Politics and sport should be completely separate. This is like having your dad help you on your school project when you're 8 years old. Now everybody's jealous because your school project was great. The only good thing is if America would have won, if we would have won that game, we would have never heard the end of it. This could have sparked World War III.
0: Well, you know, actually, you're probably not that far off the mark here. But this is what's crazy to me, Michael, is the hypocrisy. Trump goes and does something and it's like, oh, it's the end of the world. But Keir Starmer, the very much unloved still prime minister of Britain, he also reportedly stopped FIFA from bringing forward the kickoff of England's game against Mexico, which England went on to run. So, like, you know, I hate to use this hackneyed phrase, but where's the outrage?
2: There's no outrage because no one, and I mean no one, is worried about Keir Starmer. He's like, it's like the difference between, like, Donald Trump's a great white shark and Keir Starmer's a goldfish that you got at the fair that you don't think is going to make it on the car ride home. No one's afraid of Keir.
0: Yeah, no, I guess that's right. But this was a weird, you know, just on the whole politics of this actually did get my goat a little bit here. Democrat Senator Mark Kelly, he posted photos of himself wearing a Mexico jersey at a watch party. Again, like, I just kind of feel like, particularly if you're an elected representative of a nation, don't wear the other guy's jersey.
2: Yes. Yeah. There's no reason to wear another nation's jersey. That's very actions are louder than words. The only way I might see someone wearing another country's jersey is Argentina after their big win over Egypt the other day. I'm not a soccer guy. I'm still on cloud nine by that. But, like, this dude, you're an American. You're an elected official. You got to support the red, white, and blue guy.
0: Yeah, absolutely. You know, look, I just love the World Cup because it's that one time, you know, every few years when all the lefties get to be all nationalist and not be ashamed of a flag. But I want to move on to more serious stuff here. There was a truly shocking story out of Boston where a man was tragically found dead after being shot, which is sad, but this happens. But here's the thing that just makes it worse. When you find out the city of Boston had gotten rid of a gunshot detection system known as ShotSpotter. Have a look.
3: And it sucks to know that, like, something could have made any difference. And it sucks to know that my brother was laying on the ground alone for an hour.
4: Bautista's family and the Cambridge Police Patrol Officers Association are now questioning if the city's removal of ShotSpotter made a tragic difference. The gunfire detection technology had been available where Bautista's body was found before council canceled it 2 months ago, saying it was not reliable.
0: Now, I'd also heard reports, though, Michael, that beyond the reliability question, that there was concerns that, oh, well, you know, there was something racist about having the shot spotter system because it might wind up showing that there was more gunfire in black neighborhoods.
2: Yeah, that's always the reason they do stuff like this. It is heartbreaking. It's completely tragic. And I would much rather have a shot spotter that works like echolocation and works on a sonic level than having these flock cameras. Like, what's going on in Cambridge? They have the flock cameras that's facial recognition. They can read license plates, but somehow by listening to gunshots, that somehow makes you a racist and a bad person. It's a complete tragedy all the way around. My heart goes out to the family, and hopefully Cambridge will put it back. That what's wrong with like listening for gunshots and trying to help someone who's a victim? I don't see the downside at all. Yeah, I'd much rather have that than the flock cameras.
0: Well, yeah, and you make a really, really good point, Michael, about the proliferation of all of these facial recognition systems that will track you just like you're in China. We'll talk also just about Northern California, and I love...
2: We'll put it back. That what's wrong with, like, listening for gunshots and trying to help someone who's a victim? I don't see

0: sent from a federally recognized tribe. I say good on them. What do you say?
1: I think it's wonderful and good for this school for fighting back. They're being very brave, noble, and beautiful, like the Native Americans are. They're fighting like true Indians. This is the Indian spirit. Here's what they don't want to do. At any moment now, Gavin Newsom is going to say, we should vote on this. Don't do it, because it's going to take him forever to count the votes, and somehow he's going to win a month from now.
0: Yeah, and finally, I want to just chat here about a top aide to New York City Mayor Zohran Mamdani, who is reportedly furious with American ABC executives over The View after co-host Sarah Haynes criticized socialist congressional candidate Daria Litsa Avila Chevalier as an anti-Semite. Well, this comes amid all of this controversy around these various Democrat socialists, like the ones who said that America had 9/11 coming. What's going on here?
1: These socialists and these anti-Semitic people, they have a very, very thin skin. You don't have to do much poking before they lose their mind. They're very similar to vegans in that respect. You know, like when a vegan hands you some piece of eggplant and goes, oh, this tastes just like a buffalo chicken wing. And you're like, this is horrible. They get really mad really fast. So poke gently at the socialist commies, because those pinkos have thin skin.
0: No, I'm not poking gently, Michael. I'm going after them with baseball bats. Thank you so much for joining me, Michael. Great chat. And we'll do it again soon. Now, stick around. We're going to hit a quick break. But when we come back, Blair White with all sorts of fun news for you coming up. But first, I wanted to show you some footage. Listen to this closely, of an announcement made on the Incline Railway in Tennessee by a patriotic conductor on the 4th of July.
2: To the very, very few Americans in here, happy Independence Day. To the rest of you, welcome to the greatest country on the face of the planet. And if you disagree, you can leave.
0: Yes, sir. Well, apparently this guy, he got fired because the owners of the attraction thought he went a bit too far. I think maybe he did get carried away, but you know what? I don't know if it's like lose your job over. Am I right? Am I wrong? Send me a note. Let me know what you think. Anyway, more with Blair White after the break.
3: Sky News will be back after this short break.

0: Welcome back to the program. Now, it looks like Democrat Congresswoman Jasmine Crockett is up to her old tricks again, blaming, you knew it, racism for her primary loss in Texas.
1: You see, a lot of haters got a lot of things to say about me and my race and how I ran it, but the reality is that there was a lot of racist, not a lot, it was racist. It was a racist race. It is what it is, right? But we live in America, as y'all are celebrating 250, okay? We know what this country is.
0: It is all so tiresome. But it's probably the exact kind of sentiment that is the reason that she lost, not the fact that she's black. Anyway, to talk about this, let's bring in our final guest, the great YouTuber and political commentator, Blair White. Blair, this is just insufferable to me, this constant Democrat carping that when things don't go their way for a black candidate, well, it must just be because America is racist. Please tell me that they're wrong.
2: Absolutely. You know, if America was racist, Jasmine Crockett would not have been elected the first time.
0: So this expectation
2: that she has to then win everything she decides to run for in the future, otherwise it's an indictment on the racism in the country. I mean, I'm a little bit embarrassed to be an American. This is the representative that we have. I promise we're not all like this. And we did vote her out. So she is on her way out.
0: Well, look, she is on her way out. And, you know, the people, as we like to say, always get it right eventually. But, you know, just on this subject of race and division, I was absolutely fascinated by this because activists are now pushing for so-called Black English to be legitimized in a preschool as a way to build children's literacy skills in California. Now, there's a group called Black Californians United for Early Care and Education, and they want to challenge, quote, harmful language hierarchies and affirm Black English as a legitimate rule-governed language rooted in Black history, culture, and community. Now, I don't know about you, Blair, but when I heard this story, it reminded me a bit of the movie Airplane.
3: Oh, butter laying me to the bone, jacking me up, tighten me.
4: I'm sorry, I don't understand.
5: Oh, stewardess, I speak jive.
4: Oh, good.
0: I still love that movie, but seriously, why are these people so keen to make everything about race? And to be honest, you know, if you're worried about black kids succeeding in school, why are you teaching them to be separate and not teaching them, you know, the mainstream English they're going to need to get a job and succeed?
2: Yeah, this story makes me sick. There's no such thing as Black English. There's just proper and improper English. And unfortunately, in America, we do have a very dramatically bad literary crisis happening. Up to 70% of students in America cannot read at grade level. And just so you guys know, it's very similar rates in Australia and all over the, you know, Western world. So the idea that we're then going to be teaching kids less and how to be more incompetent, I mean, that to me seems very nefarious. This actually makes me angrier than maybe it should, but I don't know. There's no such thing as Black English. There's just English.
0: Well, and, you know, Blair, when you look at California and you look at how they have an entire NGO industry, you know, this is what Spencer Pratt campaigned against in Los Angeles, but other people campaigned against as well, that is based on people making money from government because other people are poor or homeless. You start to see this as part of a much more sinister agenda, isn't it?
2: Absolutely. I live in California. I was born in California. I've been very up close and personal to the corruption. I had to escape California momentarily during COVID. That's how bad it got. That's how bad the tyranny was. And so absolutely. And I still think Spencer Pratt was 100% robbed.
0: Look, yeah, well, that's a topic we've explored more than a little bit here on this program. But let's head over to the other side of the country where Miami. Now, this is just a bit of fun, but Miami TV news anchor is causing a stir online after she posted a series of holiday bikini photos from Fiji just weeks after her station's management told journalists not to use social media for, quote, foolish nonsense and stop acting like influencers. The WPLG anchor Janice Fernandez, serious journalist, six-time Emmy winner, shared the posts, and in the process, well, look, it looks like she stuck two fingers up to her controlling bosses. Blair, what do you reckon? I'm just going to go out and say I'm going to support her free speech rights on this. What do you think?
2: Absolutely. You know, we don't look like that forever. She's young. She wants to be in a bikini. She has a right to do it. And it's America. Just saying. Like, you should be able to be in a bikini. As an influencer, I don't think she's trying to be an influencer. I think she's just enjoying her life. Let her live.
0: Yeah, indeed. Indeed. Hey, another story, though. This was a bit more, I guess, disturbing. You know, the Smithsonian Institution, they've got this beautiful, wonderful National Museum of American History in Washington. But apparently it has been taken over by the anti-American left. And the museum, which is supposedly for family and children, has put on a display of sadomasochistic crotch harnesses, as well as trans chest binders, and even an exhibit calling a ukulele, you know, the little plinky plink instrument, a product of U.S. imperialism. Blair, how does this belong in a family museum, and why are our museums in America, they all seem so painfully woke?
2: I think these people are in active psychosis. I just have to say that. This is not the America I want to live in, and I'm so glad that we have a president here who is calling that out and is kind of in a turf war over the Smithsonian and what history they're allowed to teach. These people are absolutely communists who want to erase history. They want to erase what we remember about history. We're even seeing it with the movie The Odyssey right now, how they're casting Black actors and no Greek actors for a Greek mythology movie. So they're very much interested in eroding the past.
0: Well, it's eroding the past, it's rewriting the past. And Blair, I think it's more sinister. I think it's about disconnecting everybody from their past so that they can rewrite a new Marxist future. But maybe I'm just being a little conspiratorial here. Hey, finally,
2: I agree.
0: I thought this was a little funny here. UFC CEO Dana White has hinted that he's thinking about joining politics, and he spoke about his close relationship with Secretary of State Marco Rubio. Have a look at this.
6: I've become really close to Rubio. We've become really close. Rubio is a great guy. I like him. He's smart. I like the way he handles himself. And, you know, I've met his sons and I like his kids and, you know, so never say never.
0: Hey, Blair, if we get a Rubio president in 2028, cabinet position do you reckon Dana White could be up for?
2: I don't know. I feel like maybe they can make a new one for sports or something. Sounds cool. I like Dana White. He follows me on Instagram. He has not invited me to UFC, which I'm a little salty about. So definitely do that, Dana. But I like him. He could have a position somewhere.
0: Well, Dana, if you're listening, and I know you are, get Blair into the UFC. Blair White, we're going to have to leave it there, though. Thanks so much. Talk to you again soon. Now, don't go away, because Only in America is next. But first, let's check in on how things are going in the totally normal city of New York City, shall we?
7: New York is so gay.
8: Hello. And we're happy about it.
7: And we're happy about it.
0: Ah, yes, Zoran, but I'm sure being a devout Muslim, yeah, you just really meant that in the happy sense, right? Anyway, I don't know. Stick around. Only in America is next.
9: Sky News will be back after this short break.

0: Welcome back to the program, and now it's time for that little segment we like to call Only in America. Hey, you know, we've all seen the memes of Marco Rubio, the hardest working man in Washington, taking on yet more jobs like the new Supreme Leader of Iran or the new governor of Minnesota. Still looks manlier than Tim Walz, but with all the goings on in Maine, filmmaker Charles Curran has reimagined Rubio running as a progressive in that state as Graham Plattner's replacement.
1: Well, Marco, looks like you're going to have to run as a progressive in Maine.

0: Look, we all know you can't be a progressive without a good Nazi tattoo. That's all the time I've got for this week, but I'll see you next time, and I'll see you also bright and early Sunday morning for Outsiders. You're not going to want to miss it.
1: Sky News will be back after this short break.

0: Telstra under increasing pressure as an old server is the possible cause for this week's network outage. Tony Abbott criticises New South Wales ICAC, calling it an activist agency. And Typhoon Barvi creates havoc in the Philippines and Taiwan as it makes its way towards China.
1: And a cold, wet and windy weekend right across the southeast. Stay tuned on Sky News Weather Channel 601 for the details.
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0: Welcome to Newsnight. It's great to have your company. I'm Crystal Wu. Telstra is facing rising pressure over this week's outage, which could have been caused by an old server. Casey Shields has the details.
3: Telstra was warned it was vulnerable to the type of error that's reportedly led to a national outage on Wednesday. More than 600 000 calls were blocked and train services were disrupted during the blackout. It was likely caused by a server designed to set time, which reached the end of its life. It's understood the aging equipment was flagged for replacement years ago at a cost of $22,000, but the telco failed to act.
4: The issue is they were warned about this multiple times in the past and it sounds like it was not that complicated to fix it, $20,000 piece of equipment. Yeah. We need to know why this keeps happening. It can't keep happening. There needs to be investigation at the very minimum.
5: People could have lost their lives. That's why there's an investigation by ACMA. That's why we changed the law. They're liable to some very serious financial penalties for what's happened here.
3: Telstra chief executive Vicky Brady flew to Australia from a holiday to publicly apologise.
6: It's extremely frustrating and disruptive when services aren't available. And I am sorry for the impact that this has had on so many people. We will conduct very thorough investigations. And one of our focus areas will be, what are the lessons out of this? Are there changes we need to make?
3: Questions are being raised about her future as the company faces fines of up to $30 million and compensation claims. Communications Minister Annika Wells says the telco must face the music. Telstra executives could be hauled in front of an urgent meeting of the 000 Senate inquiry next week to face further scrutiny.
0: Former Prime Minister Tony Abbott has branded the Independent Commission Against Corruption in New South Wales as an activist agency. The federal Liberal Party president told The Australian the body is better at destroying reputations than rooting out corruption. It's after the New South Wales flank of the party has become the centre of a major inquiry concerning illegal donations. The case has caused Liberal MP Damien Toodhope to step down from the front bench. Sections of the party are reportedly angry at the timing of ICAC's probe, which may detract from preparations for next year's state election. At least 17 people have died in southern Philippines after Typhoon Barvi swept through the island's nation. Wind and rain has intensified through Taiwan, causing power outages and a landslide. The storm, spanning 1,000 kilometres at its widest point, is currently moving towards China. At least 600,000 people have been evacuated in China as the storm is expected to make landfall in its city of Wenzhou early Sunday morning local time. Hundreds of flights have been cancelled and schools are closed across the region as locals prepare for the typhoon. India Prime Minister Narendra Modi and New Zealand counterpart Christopher Luxon have renewed their nation's diplomatic ties. New Zealand is the final leg of the Prime Minister Modi's Asia-Pacific tour after signing deals with Australia and Indonesia. After landing in Auckland, he was greeted with a traditional haka. The two countries have signed a defence cooperation deal and pledged greater collaboration on maritime safety. It's the first time an Indian leader has visited New Zealand in 40 years. The US has agreed to resume peace talks with Iran after the two parties traded strikes this week. That's despite President Trump's claim the ceasefire is over and Tehran's threat to assassinate him. Donald Trump has issued a warning to the Islamic Republic on Truth Social, saying 1,000 missiles are locked and loaded and aimed at the Islamic Republic of Iran, with thousands more to immediately follow should the Iranian government act on its threat, pronounced in many corners of the globe to assassinate or attempt to assassinate the sitting president of the United States of America, in this case, me. Orders have already been given and the US military is ready, willing and able for a one-year period of time subject to extension to completely decimate and destroy all areas of Iran. Praise be to Allah. Rebecca Kester has the details from Washington.
7: What was supposed to be a week of peace while the Iranians buried their late supreme leader quickly turned after Iran resumed attacks on commercial ships in the Strait of Hormuz. The U.S. responded with two nights of intense strikes, but President Trump is still open to negotiating a deal.
8: The fact that he's even willing to talk to them at this point shows how committed he is to a diplomatic resolution.
7: The president's decision to still pursue peace comes even after the Israelis reportedly warned U.S. officials of a new Iranian plot to assassinate him.
9: I'm number one on the list for killing.
7: Trump spoke candidly about that threat. Instructions in the event Iran succeeds, telling the New York Post, quote, if anything happens, to just literally bomb them at levels that they've never seen before.
10: President Trump has had more plots against him than any American president in our history. Because the president has littered the Middle East with terrorists and terrorist enablers.
7: While meeting with Indonesian officials Friday, Iran's top negotiators said this conflict will never end with Iran's surrender. But negotiators are still expected to pick up peace talks next week.
11: I personally don't think the negotiations, had never thought from the outset, were going to yield anything that we would find acceptable.
7: Those talks are reportedly expected to take place in Switzerland, and Qatari officials have traveled to Iran to try to settle tensions ahead of time.
0: A man who was arrested on suspicion of murdering former UK Minister Anne Widdecombe has been released from custody. Local police claim in a statement that he is no longer part of the investigation. The 78-year-old was found dead in her home on Thursday, having sustained serious injuries. She was an immigration and justice spokeswoman for Reform UK. King Charles and Queen Camilla have hosted Prince Harry, Meghan Markle and their children, Archie and Lilibet, at their Highgrove residence on Friday. Charlotte Leeming has the details.
12: Confirmation tonight in a statement that they have been reunited, a special royal family reunion. King Charles with his grandchildren after the Duke and Duchess of Sussex visit him at his country home. We know the King and Queen Camilla as well welcomed Harry, Meghan and their two young children to Highgrove House. That's after weeks of those rumours and speculation in the press about whether they would actually get together after all these years. It is in fact the first time since Prince Harry and Meghan have been in the UK together since 2022. We know Harry's travelled to the UK on solo trips from their home in California previously, but not with his young family in 4 years. And this week, Harry's been at a number of events, but with no sign of his wife. And he's had a pretty rough time, it's fair to say, especially earlier in the week since he's been back here. His visit overshadowed by his defeat against Associated Newspapers. But he was in good spirits on a visit to Birmingham to promote the countdown to the Invictus Games for injured military veterans next year, even enjoying a game of pickleball. But Meghan, who was originally going to be by his side, she wasn't there because of that row over the security. It was announced she wouldn't be at any public events after that confusion. Prince Harry, you know, he said time and again, hasn't he, especially with what happened with his mother, Diana, saying he was concerned about the levels of security being offered by the authorities to his family. So it was still up in the air, still some people who thought that Meghan might appear in Birmingham, but she didn't appear then. But we now know from this breaking royal news tonight that after all that speculation, they have been reunited. No press allowed there, no international journalists or media coverage for this one, a very private affair with no pictures released of what happened. I think a meeting that will remain private and personal. But yes, a family reunion after 4 years of being apart.
0: Pauline Hanson has unveiled her plan to deal with the threat of Islamic extremism in Australia. Speaking to the Daily Telegraph, Ms. Hanson said she would ban the burqa, exit the 1951 UN Refugee Convention, and stop immigration from, quote, fundamentalist countries. Ms. Hanson has repeatedly claimed she is against Islam and its political ideology in Australia. The comments come after her trip to the UK, where she says radical Islam is changing the nation's identity. A new case of the bird flu has been discovered in Western Australia, the 13th recording of the virus. A dead petrel found north of Perth was being treated as positive to H5N1, according to the WA government. It took the number of cases recorded on Friday alone to 5. The government says there is no suggestion the strain was circulating in native bird life. Coming up after the break, India's Prime Minister renews diplomatic ties with New Zealand, marking the first time an Indian leader visits the nation in 40 years.
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0: Sky News will be back after this short break.
1: Telstra under increasing pressure as an old server is the possible cause for this week's network outage. Tony Abbott criticises New South Wales ICAC, calling it an activist agency. And Typhoon Barbie creates havoc in the Philippines and Taiwan as it makes its way towards China. In Fox Sports News tonight, Daniel Tupou celebrates Game 300 with a hat-trick, while a Marky Mark miracle sets up a try of the year contender in the Roosters' win over the Eels.
2: And a cold, wet and windy weekend right across the southeast. Stay tuned on Sky News Weather, Channel 601 for the details.
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1: Welcome to Newsnight. It's great to have your company. I'm Crystal Wu. Telstra is facing rising pressure over this week's outage, which could have been caused by an old server. Casey Shields has the details.
3: Telstra was warned it was vulnerable to the type of error that's reportedly led to a national outage on Wednesday. More than 600 000 calls were blocked and train services were disrupted during the blackout. It was likely caused by a server designed to set time, which reached the end of its life. It's understood the aging equipment was flagged for replacement years ago at a cost of $22,000, but the telco failed to act.
4: The issue is they were warned about this multiple times in the past and it sounds like it was not that complicated to fix it, $20,000 piece of equipment. Yeah. We need to know why this keeps happening. It can't keep happening. There needs to be investigation at the very minimum.
5: People could have lost their lives. That's why there's an investigation by ACMA. That's why we changed the law. They're liable to some very serious financial penalties for what's happened here.
3: Telstra Chief Executive Vicky Brady flew to Australia from a holiday to publicly apologise.
6: It's extremely frustrating and disruptive when services aren't available. And I am sorry for the impact that this has had on so many people. We will conduct very thorough investigations. And one of our focus areas will be, what are the lessons out of this? Are there changes we need to make?
3: Questions are being raised about her future as the company faces fines of up to $30 million and compensation claims. Communications Minister Annika Wells says the telco must face the music. Telstra executives could be hauled in front of an urgent meeting of the 000 Senate inquiry next week to face further scrutiny.
1: Former Prime Minister Tony Abbott has branded the Independent Commission Against Corruption in New South Wales as an activist agency. The Federal Liberal Party president told The Australian the body is better at destroying reputations than rooting out corruption. It's after the New South Wales flank of the party has become the centre of a major inquiry concerning illegal donations. The case has caused Liberal MP Damien Tudorhope to step down from the front bench. Sections of the party are reportedly angry at the timing of ICAC's probe, which may detract from preparations for next year's state election. At least 17 people have died in southern Philippines after Typhoon Barbie swept through the island nation. Wind and rain has intensified through Taiwan, causing power outages and a landslide. The storm, spanning 1,000 kilometres at its widest point, is currently moving towards China. At least 600,000 people have been evacuated in China as the storm is expected to make landfall in its city of Wenzhou early Sunday morning local time. Hundreds of flights have been cancelled and schools are closed right across the region as locals prepare for the typhoon. Indian Prime Minister Narendra Modi and New Zealand counterpart Christopher Luxon have renewed their nation's diplomatic ties. New Zealand is the final leg of Prime Minister Modi's Asia-Pacific tour after signing deals with Australia and Indonesia. After landing in Auckland, he was greeted with a traditional haka.
7: Good day, welcome to Dr. Postora, Mr. Postora. Hey,
1: The two countries have signed a defence cooperation deal and pledged greater collaboration on maritime safety. It's the first time an Indian leader has visited New Zealand in 40 years. The US has agreed to resume peace talks with Iran after the two parties traded strikes this week. That's despite President Trump's claim the ceasefire is over and Tehran's threat to assassinate him. Donald Trump has issued a warning to the Islamic Republic on Truth Social, saying 1,000 missiles are locked and loaded and aimed at the Islamic Republic of Iran, with thousands more to immediately follow should the Iranian government act on its threat, pronounced in many corners of the globe, to assassinate or attempt to assassinate the sitting president of the United States of America, in this case, me. Orders have already been given and the US military is ready, willing and able for a one-year period of time, subject to extension, to completely decimate and destroy all areas of Iran. Praise be to Allah. Rebecca Castor has the details from Washington.
7: What was supposed to be a week of peace while the Iranians buried their late supreme leader quickly turned after Iran resumed attacks on commercial ships in the Strait of Hormuz. The U.S. responded with two nights of intense strikes, but President Trump is still open to negotiating a deal.
8: The fact that he's even willing to talk to them at this point shows how committed he is to a diplomatic resolution.
7: The president's decision to still pursue peace comes even after the Israelis reportedly warned U.S. officials of a new Iranian plot to assassinate him.
9: I'm number one on the list for killing.
7: Trump spoke candidly about that threat numerous times this week, and he's even left instructions in the event Iran succeeds, telling the New York Post, quote, if anything happens, to just literally bomb them at levels that they've never seen before.
10: President Trump has had more plots against him than any American president in our history. Because the president has littered the Middle East with terrorists and terrorist enablers.
7: While meeting with Indonesian officials Friday, Iran's top negotiators said this conflict will never end with Iran's surrender. But negotiators are still expected to pick up peace talks next week.
11: I personally don't think the negotiations, had never thought from the outset, were going to yield anything that we would find acceptable.
7: Those talks are reportedly expected to take place in Switzerland, and Qatari officials have traveled to Iran to try to settle tensions ahead of time.
1: A man arrested on suspicion of murdering former UK Minister Anne Widdecombe has been released from custody. Local police claim the 26-year-old is no longer part of the investigation.
12: 26-year-old white male British national who was arrested in the market town of Newton Abbot, around 7 miles or so as the crow flies from Anne Widdecombe's home here on the outskirts of Haytor on Dartmoor, that he had been released without charge, no longer part of this investigation. You can see behind me here at the scene, there is still a police presence here. There's just been a relatively large shift change and forensic officers, I would expect, continuing their work inside Anne Widdecombe's house throughout today. Let's just recap how yesterday unfolded, because as I say, it was a fast-paced day. It started with us all learning of the sad news of Anne Widdecombe's death. The 78-year-old found inside her property here just before midday on Thursday, the day before. So that was released, the information, by her management on Friday. Morning tributes poured in yesterday from the whole political spectrum, the world of media and entertainment, and friends and family, of course, paying tribute to Anne Widdecombe. It was around 3 o'clock yesterday afternoon that we got wind that there was going to be a press conference. A note was sent out by the police, very, very little information as to what it was about. And that was due to take place at 4:30 yesterday afternoon. That was delayed by nearly an hour and a half or so. It's our understanding that behind the scenes, as well as statements being signed off, the information of this arrest, of course, was coming through to police and that statement being updated. Now we wake up this morning here, many members of the press and people thinking, well, maybe there'll be a charge, an update on that 26-year-old male. Well, indeed, there has been an update. He has now been released, no longer part of this investigation. So the manhunt that was taking place yesterday daytime appears to be back on now. We have had, as I say, just before 6:30 this morning, that update from Devon and Cornwall Police, obviously confirming that the 26-year-old no longer in custody. Assistant Chief Constable Matt Longman saying that their priority remains identifying those responsible and ensuring that all available evidence is thoroughly examined. Going on to say the detectives are continuing to carry out numerous inquiries as part of the investigation. Obviously, as part one part of that investigation is at the scene here. As I say, forensic officers continuing their work inside the property here. They, of course, now will be looking for clues, anything which may give a hint as to who was responsible for Anne Widdicombe's murder. And then outside of that, of course, we were at the Middlemore HQ, Devon and Cornwall Police HQ in Exeter, yesterday, around half an hour away. There will be a team of detectives working throughout the night and, of course, throughout this weekend now to try and find who was responsible. One final point, that plea from police for any information, any Ring doorbell footage, any car dash cam footage. They've set up a portal online, the major incident public portal, for people to send in footage. Any information, they say, however little or however insignificant people may feel it is, send that in, because that now forms part of that map of intelligence which police require as they continue the search for whoever was responsible for Anne Widdicombe's death.
1: King Charles and Queen Camilla have hosted Prince Harry, Meghan Markle and their children, Archie and Lilibet, at their Highgrove residence on Friday. Charlotte Lingming has the details.
8: Confirmation tonight in a statement that they have been reunited, a special royal family reunion. King Charles with his grandchildren after the Duke and Duchess of Sussex visited him at his country home. We know the King and Queen Camilla as well welcomed Harry, Meghan and their two young children to Highgrove House. That's after weeks of those rumours and speculation in the press about whether they would actually get together after all these years. It is, in fact, the first time since Prince Harry and Meghan have been in the UK together since 2022. We know Harry's travelled to the UK on solo trips from their home in California previously, but not with his young family in 4 years. And this week, Harry's been at a number of events, but with no sign of his wife. And he's had a pretty rough time, it's fair to say, especially earlier in the week since he's been back here. His visit overshadowed by his defeat against Associated Newspapers. But he was in good spirits on a visit to Birmingham to promote the countdown to the Invictus Games for injured military veterans next year, even enjoying a game of pickleball. But Meghan, who was originally going to be by his side, she wasn't there because of that row over the security. It was announced she wouldn't be at any public events after that confusion. Prince Harry, you know, he said time and again, hasn't he, especially with what happened with his mother, Diana, saying he was concerned about the levels of security being offered by the authorities to his family. So it was still up in the air. So still some people who thought that Meghan might appear in Birmingham, but she didn't appear then. But we now know from this breaking royal news tonight that after all that speculation, they have been reunited. No press allowed there, no international journalists or media coverage for this one, a very private affair with no pictures released of what happened. I think a meeting that will remain private and personal. But yes, a family reunion after 4 years of being apart.
1: Stay with us. Coming up on Newsnight, One Nation leader Pauline Hanson unveils her plans to tackle Islamic extremism in Australia.
0: Sky News will be back after this short break.

0: Sky News will be back after this short break.
1: A new case of bird flu has been discovered in Western Australia, the 13th recording of the virus. A deadly petrel found north of Perth was being treated as positive to H5N1, according to the WA government. It took the number of cases recorded on Friday alone to 5. The government says there's no suggestion the strain was circulating in native bird life. Pauline Hanson has unveiled her plan to deal with the threat of Islamic extremism in Australia. Speaking to the Daily Telegraph, Ms. Hanson says she would ban the burqa, exit the 1951 UN Refugee Convention, and stop immigration from fundamentalist country. Ms. Hanson has repeatedly claimed she is against Islam and its political ideology in Australia. The comments come after her trip to the UK, where she says radical Islam is changing the nation's identity. Education Minister Jason Clare has called for the ceasefire between Iran and the US to resume. Speaking in the absence of Energy Minister Chris Bowen, Minister Clare gave the government's weekly update to fuel levels. He announced petrol reserves were unchanged. In light of Donald Trump claiming the ceasefire was over, Mr. Clare says the best way to shore up fuel supplies was an end to hostilities.
2: We want to see the ceasefire continue. We want to see the war end. We want to see the straits open, and we want to see things get back to normal as soon as possible. We're concerned about the impact back at home for Australians, you know. Everybody that puts petrol into their car or diesel into their truck, whether it's here in Australia or around the world, are seeing the real life impact of this.
1: He added the storage of 37 days of diesel and 33 days of jet fuel were lower than last week. WorkSafe has launched an investigation into the AFL over its alleged failures to safeguard players from concussion and brain injuries. The health and safety regulator will focus on the league's approach to contact training and collision load tracking from November 2022 onwards. The league has come off under fire after a series of past players revealed CTE diagnosis. WorkSafe says it will provide a preliminary update on its investigation by July 28. The Albanese government concedes some veterans will lose services under the proposed $5,000 cap on allied health services. Veterans Affairs Minister Matt Keogh has also taken aim at Liberal MP and veteran Phil Thompson, accusing him of running a scare campaign over suicide.
3: Phil Thompson's time in the Australian Army took its toll. Now he's using his platform in Parliament to speak up for other veterans.
4: This is very serious. The potential for suicides is going to increase.
3: The May budget included a proposal to cap allied health services for veterans to $5,000 a year from July 2027. The Veterans Affairs Minister claims it simplifies the system, preventing veterans from returning to the GP after 12 visits for another referral.
5: Don't overlook how this makes it so much easier for 9 out of 10 veterans.
6: While the minister says 1 in 10, we're talking about 25,000 vulnerable people.
3: Minister Keogh argues the cap is designed to prevent providers from over-servicing, but he concedes some veterans will see their supports cut back.
5: It does mean that some veterans will not be provided with services that are not actually providing them a benefit or where we are seeing fraud.
3: Veterans fear they're being targeted in the quest to find budget savings. The cap is forecast to save $742 million over 3 years.
6: If the reason for the change was to stop overservicing, then the policy should be actually targeted at the providers.
4: Why is there some sort of arbitrary number that if you touch or you hit, then you don't get any services?
3: Veterans are being told they'll be allowed to exceed the $5,000 cap if they meet certain clinical needs. But exactly how that process will work has yet to be locked in.
4: Now, what happens next? Who do you call? What do you do? The minister can't answer these simple questions.
5: And we'll put in place processes so that they can, early enough, be able to get approval so there's no delay or gap in the service delivery.
3: Phil Thompson warns it could lead to more veterans taking their own life.
4: I know what it's like to carry the coffin, and I'm trying to work with Matt Keogh so this doesn't happen.
5: The fear that he is creating in the community, and it's irresponsible of him to do that. It's really irresponsible for him to do that, and there's a lot of academic research about that.
3: The minister promising Sky News he'll listen to the feedback.
5: I have a very open mind with working with veterans to make sure that this system works well to deliver for the healthcare needs that they have.
7: When they come back and they're broken, we should have their backs then. And sadly, we haven't.
3: Trudy McIntosh, Sky News, Canberra.
1: 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Moving on now, and veteran broadcaster Darren Hinch has died at the age of 82. Outspoken and often controversial, Hinch was infamous for his career on Melbourne radio, television and politics, where he earned the self-titled nickname of the human headline.
8: That's life.
9: That's life.
10: The long and full life of Darren Nigel Hinch began in New Zealand, but it was in Australia and America where the personality found his voice.
11: Ignition will come at 8 seconds, probably.
10: Broadcasting in 1969 at Cape Canaveral, the then 25-year-old turned commentator.
11: 5, 4, 3...
1: Vision and politics, where he earned the self-titled nickname

0: If you can't govern your party in opposition, then there's no way you can govern the country.
1: Yep, even in government, ain't that the truth?
2: His first of six convictions coming around the same time in 1987 over revealing a priest's prior convictions amid a pending trial. Before long, he was sacked and shifted to 10.
3: Tonight, by these comments, I guess I can guarantee that I'll never get a job at the Nine Network.
2: But he did eventually become employed at one stage by the trifecta of TV, and if the 90s were about that, the millennium bought a thirst to return to radio back at 3AW, where the 2010s required the radio personality to think personal.
4: We lost, and we lost 7-0, which is you can't lose bigger than that.
2: During it all, he battled the courts as he championed the rights of victims of heinous crimes, often crossing the line judged by the prosecutors and courts.
5: The OPP said in their note to me, we feel that an immediate term of imprisonment is appropriate. An immediate term of imprisonment. When was the last time you heard a prosecutor get up in this state and say about a child porn collector or a child rapist or a sex offender that an immediate term of imprisonment was acceptable and needed? Never.
2: He did end up in jail after refusing to pay a six-figure fine.
6: Are you wondering where you're going to be sleeping tonight?
5: Yes.
2: The release after 50 days in Langley, a belated birthday celebration.
4: We live to fight another day.
2: He later led a walk from the Ballarat jail to Melbourne alongside Bruce and Denise Morecambe.
5: Every mother and father on these steps, you know what somebody's gone through.
2: Returning to the airwaves.
7: Sorry, I'm late. I have 5 months to plan this.
2: He rebooted his iconic format on Sky News.
8: Now it's back to you, Darren.
9: Thanks, Sharon. Now, my first guest tonight on...
2: where the Human Headline gave his take on the headlines of the day.
10: Hi, Darren. Now,
9: Valentine's Day, is it good because it you share the love?
2: Married 5 times, once famously to Jackie Weaver. After 50 years in media, Hinch made the move from the screen to the Senate. He formed the Justice Party and was elected in 2016.
11: But it will be a court of last resort. I will not be a cowboy. But if it is necessary to protect a child's well-being, then damn right, I'll name the human vermin.
2: He did, as he vowed to shake up a policy even more than those already causing controversy, such as Pauline Hanson.
12: She's entitled to a view. I find it repugnant. I've only ever met the woman once.
2: Setting a target on Spring Street 2, seeing 2 candidates elected to the state upper house in 2018.
12: Daniel Andrews is the sort of person that firefighters fear. An out-of-control arsonist with an out-of-control bushfire.
2: He was unsuccessful in seeking a second term in the Senate and disbanded his Justice Party in 2023 after 8 years due to declining support. Hinch always had a hunch.
12: Take so many calls on 96-100-693 on the first day back.
2: But it seemed his audience always were attracted to his style.
13: Good afternoon, Darren. Glad to see you that you're back.
12: Thank you.
14: That's what the people say. Get back in the race. That's life.
2: But the firebrand broadcaster, champion of causes and controversial pusher of boundaries himself, always signed off with a sense of reality.
12: As somebody once said, that's life.
2: Harry Clark, Sky News.
15: Coming up on Newsnight, wildfires blanket the southern coast of Spain, prompting thousands to evacuate.
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0: Sky News will be back after this short break.
1: Wildfires on the southern coast of Spain have killed at least 12 people, and there are fears the death toll could rise with at least 20 others missing. The affected areas of Los Gallardos is a popular tourist destination, and most of the victims are believed to be foreign nationals. 1,000 residents have been evacuated from the area as firefighters struggle to keep the blaze under control.
2: This is now one of the worst wildfires in Spanish history. All day, more than 150 firefighters and 220 Spanish military personnel have been trying to get it under control. But the fire spread quickly through the forests around the town of Los Gallardos in southeastern Spain, and it now covers a wide area. The majority of dead are believed to be foreigners. Four Britons are reportedly among them. The Foreign Office has said that it is in touch with the Spanish government.
3: Unfortunately, in this case, the decision to take a route other than the evacuation route, the decision to seek their own way out through a dry riverbed, was a trap chosen by the people who ultimately died. In one instance, there was a vehicle where four people died, and initially, everything seems to indicate that they were of British origin. Among other things, the car's steering wheel was on the opposite side.
2: The area is popular with tourists, and many Britons and Belgians have holiday homes in the villages where the fire is at its worst. Around 1,000 people were evacuated from campsites.
4: It's a very sad day, isn't it? It's not good. It's devastating, really. We only just escaped the fires last night. We had to go back on the rural roads, and it was quite terrifying, really.
2: It's been reported that the fire was started by a fallen power line, although the local electricity company has disputed that. The strong winds helped it spread, and hilly ground has made it difficult to bring in heavy equipment to battle the flames. Spain, like much of Europe, has been experiencing temperatures above 40 degrees. It's left the ground parched and vulnerable to fires. There are many more smaller fires all around the Andalusian region. Spain has declared 3 days of mourning, but officials have warned that the death toll could still rise significantly. Alistair Bunkle, Sky News, in southern Spain.
1: Cuba has suffered its second nationwide power outage in the space of a week. Its national grid collapsed on Friday after a previous outage on Monday. Cuba's energy minister posted on social media that protocols are being activated to begin the recovery process. The continued failures prompted protests in Havana. One resident suggested a radical change needs to be made, or there will be no improvement in living conditions for Cubans. Passengers on board a Ryanair flight have told media in Greece a man was partially sucked out of the plane while mid-air. The aircraft was travelling from Greece to Germany on Friday morning local time. Passengers claim the man's head and shoulders were outside the plane after one of its windows broke. The other people on board the flight were able to pull the man fully inside before the plane returned to Greece. It's believed the 61-year-old Serbian national was taken to hospital for treatment of friction burns. A high-profile UK by-election involving prominent politician Nigel Farage risks descending into farce. That's after all other major parties refused to run against him, leaving Mr. Farage to face one confirmed candidate, a man dressed as a bin. Our correspondent, Stash Butler, reports.
5: It's Nigel Farage.
6: It's a high-stakes gamble by one of Britain's most influential MPs. Aiming to defuse a scandal over alleged secret donations, Reform UK leader Nigel Farage has announced he'll quit his seat in Clacton-on-Sea and then run in the same seat again.
7: No, I've decided that the people of Clacton should be the judges of my actions. This will be a people versus the establishment by-election.
6: But Mr. Farage's move may backfire. The major parties have called it a stunt and refused to take part. It leaves the resurgent right-wing leader facing potentially one candidate.
8: Well, I have to come back in sharpish because this thing ain't waterproof.
6: a man wearing a bin and a cape. Comedian John Harvey, otherwise known as Count Binface, has been a mainstay of UK elections for almost a decade.
8: Trish, do you want a picture with Binface?
9: Yeah, sure. Cool.
6: Yeah. The Count runs on outlandish promises, like building one affordable house and nationalising Adele. Issues that have pitched him against former Prime Minister Rishi Sunak, London Mayor Sadiq Khan, and most recently against Andy Burnham, who's likely to become the next Prime Minister of the UK.
10: Do you live in the constituency?
11: I do tonight.
10: Well, it sounds as though you don't.
11: What, do you?
10: No, of course not. I don't live here, no.
11: So why should I?
10: Well, a lot of candidates like to boast that they're local. You're obviously not too concerned about that.
11: Well, I'm looking at the putative Prime Minister Nigel Farage. He spends more time in America than in Clacton.
6: The race there now looks to be the Count's most high-profile one yet.
12: The only opponent in Edwards, I was reading in an English paper, would be a dustbin. Now, some people may think that's appropriate. I don't know.
13: What is your appeal going to be to the people of Clacton?
11: Well, I'm not Nigel Farage.
6: Out on the English coast in the veteran Brexit campaigner's constituency, that message against Mr. Farage may have some appeal.
14: I can't stand the geezer. I can't understand how he's ever got into politics myself anyway. But I know why he's got into politics, for money, because he's millionaire, isn't he?
15: Yeah, this time I might actually vote for him, because if he's not broken any rules, if it's just people trying to dig up dirt on him, then yeah, he's got a right to complain.
6: Polls still suggest Mr. Farage is popular here and highly likely to win. But victory in this town over a man dressed as a wastebasket may not deliver the message he'd hoped. Stash Butler, Sky News.
1: Thousands of people have rallied in Yemen's capital in support of Iran as tensions intensify. Demonstrators from more than 14 Houthi-controlled areas are condemning the US strikes against Iran. The Houthi military group warns ongoing developments in the Middle East will have broader implications for regional security and stability. A pivotal piece of housing legislation has passed in the US with support from the Republicans and the Democrats. That's even after US President Donald Trump refused to sign it.
16: A bipartisan housing bill approved by Congress will go into effect without an endorsement from the White House.
17: This is the biggest win for housing affordability in a generation.
16: The 21st Century Road to Housing Act passed overwhelmingly last month, but President Trump surprised lawmakers by canceling a signing ceremony at the last minute. The president said he'd withhold his signature until Congress passed the SAVE Act, a significant piece of voting legislation ahead of the midterm elections.
18: To me, compared to the Save America Act, just about everything is a big yawn.
19: The fact that the president could care less and won't even make a big deal out of it tells you all you need to know about his priorities.
16: But the SAVE Act never had the votes to overcome a 60-vote threshold in the Senate. The president pushed Republicans to get rid of the filibuster to make it happen, but that's a line they weren't willing to cross.
20: The filibuster's off the table. No sense even talking about it.
16: The president's refusal is symbolic, with the housing bill set to become law anyway without his support. The legislation aims to lower costs for homebuyers, speed up new construction, and limit corporations from buying up the supply of single-family homes.
21: The bill won't solve every problem overnight, but it takes incredibly meaningful steps in the right direction to increase housing stock right now.
16: According to the National Association of Realtors, the median sale price for a home increased to $440,000 in June, an all-time high.
1: The preliminary hearing for Tyler Robinson, the alleged shooter in the death of conservative activist Charlie Kirk, has concluded. The hearing lasted a week, a judge now deliberating if there's sufficient evidence for the case to go to trial.
22: Tyler Robinson back in court Friday for the final day of his preliminary hearing. Utah Judge Tony Graff is determining whether prosecutors have enough evidence to put Charlie Kirk's accused killer on trial.
23: Effective immediately, members of the media shall no longer capture or broadcast any exhibits displayed by the parties during today's proceedings.
22: Judge Graff said the news media camera inside the courtroom could stay, but was prohibited from recording exhibits on Friday. It follows a violation from the day prior, when a piece of evidence, which was meant to be kept from the public, was briefly shown on camera.
24: I think the judge made the appropriate ruling. There was no need to, going forward, take the cameras out of the courtroom.
22: Robinson's lawyers have previously challenged the reliability of tests on a bullet fragment recovered from Kirk's body. On Friday, the defense questioned a forensic biologist about the DNA techniques used in the case.
0: Were certain of the samples that you tested in this case degraded samples?
3: There was degradation present in some of the samples.
22: And the case has maintained nationwide attention. Since Monday, people have been lining up outside the courthouse, some even sleeping there overnight, hoping to grab a spot to watch the proceedings unfold. Court officials reserved just 14 seats for the public.
4: Showed up at 3 a.m. today for this one, still did not get in. I was 16th, and there's 14 spots.
22: A decision from the judge could take weeks. Oral arguments on the evidence presented in the hearing is set for September 1st.
1: After the break, all the sport as Daniel Tupou celebrates Game 300 with a hat trick.
9: Sky News will be back after this short break.

0: Sky News will be back after this short break.
1: Welcome back. For the first time, humanoid robots have been used to perform surgery in a preclinical trial. Surgeons and engineering teams in the US say their experiment is a key step in making the technology an operating reality.
2: It might look AI-generated, but this is a real experiment. Humanoid robots carrying out laparoscopic surgery on a domestic pig under general anaesthetic as part of a preclinical trial in the US.
3: It does certainly seem like an exciting advance, Gabby, that not just do we have regular robots that we've been using in hospitals like ours for many, many years, but we have these human form robots.
2: The robots, nicknamed Surgi, working side by side, one using instruments, the other assisting in removing the gallbladder. A human surgeon behind the scenes controlling the platform.
3: Now, there were glitches. It had to be recalibrated. The procedure took a long time.
2: The latest development published this week in a prestigious medical journal. Surgeons collaborating with engineers at the University of California. It follows promising trials in recent years of surgical robots being trained to work autonomously.
4: Honestly, this scares me in many ways because when I think of a humanoid robot, I don't think of a robot that's very good at a range of tasks.
3: I think to get to the point of doing very complex dissection of human anatomy with all of the intricacies and the bleeding and so on, and we're still quite a way away.
2: Experts behind these humanoid robots say they hold promise in helping remote communities and in addressing staff shortages.
3: Will I still be able to function as a human surgeon over the next 5 or 10 years of my surgical career? I think so. I think I'll be okay. I worry for the next generation, though.
1: And it's time now for your Fox Sports update. And Daniel Tupou has celebrated his 300th NRL game with a hat-trick as the Roosters survived a nervy start to defeat the Eels 28-12 at Allianz Stadium. The Tricolours led 4-0 at the break, with the only try of the first half conjured through some Marky Mark magic. Here are the highlights.
5: But Smith had to take the tackle. Kavala in, not the cleanest pass. Radley, though, along the line. Finds Toya. Toya through one. Getting the pass to Leonita Rose. Oh, my God, what a pass! Ridiculous! Toya scores! Leonita Rose does it again. There were four defenders ready to take him into the crowd. But Leonita Rose conjures yet another.
6: The only for no result.
5: Williams just burst straight through. Left Yoelu on the ground. He's got support.
6: Cherry Evans and
5: Butcher! Penalty. Fortunate for the Roosters because that was a routine hit-up gone horribly wrong. He's got it, Savala. 6 points all in the second half. These are pleasant conditions too. It's unusual, some of the handling. Comes through to Ramsey. On the spin. Roosters now finally have some breathing space. As it comes here for Cherry Evans. Savala, here we go. Here comes Tupou. Here comes Tupou. How many times has Daniel Tupou gone high, over, and come down with the ball? Oh, it's Daniel Tupou's night.
6: Really have tested Pezza tonight, the little kid.
5: Tries in 300. Pezzant. Final play, Papali, and it comes down. Nava will score! Aaron Nava! His first NRL try. Well done, young man. In his third game, a moment to savour for this youngster.
1: The orange tsunami from Greater Western Sydney is surging into contention, and the fallout could be brutal for Geelong. Trailing the Cats by 39 points in the third quarter at NG Stadium, the Giants equaled a club record comeback. They booted 9 out of the last 10 goals to win 86-73, backing up last weekend's upset of the ladder leading Dockers.
5: Finn Callahan hasn't had a big day, and he rolls that, gets a 30, and it stays in play. The gods are crazy. It stayed alive. O'Halloran got a kick away. Brown! This kick for the lead. How did that ball stay in? He's got it. And they have taken the lead for the first time today.
1: The Giants are just outside the wild card, top 10 on percentage. Geelong fell to 8th, losing 5 of their past 6. 3 players are staying behind in Sydney with potentially serious injuries. Champion forward Jeremy Cameron has a suspected broken collarbone and left the ground in an ambulance. Tanner Bronn and Jack Henry have neck and throat concerns. Australian rugby is in a slump 15 months out from a home Rugby World Cup, losing to France 42-26 at Suncorp Stadium. Trying to avoid their equal worst losing streak in a decade, the Wallabies' latest capitulation came after blowing a 21-12 half-time lead in the nation's championship. The French scoring 30 unanswered points in a second-half blitz to hand the Aussies their 6th consecutive defeat.
5: Jalabert. To the outside. And France, for only the third time in their history, go past 40 points against Australia, and for the first time on Australian soil.
1: Australia hasn't lost 7 straight since Eddie Jones was in charge back in 2005. The Wallabies' next opponents, Italy, lost to the All Blacks 47-17. Will Jordan's hat-trick saw the winger become the Kiwis' all-time leading try-scorer. Socceroo Kemi Devlin is on the move, signing a 2-year deal with the Scottish Premier League Giants Rangers. Devlin was part of the Socceroo squad for the 2026 World Cup after being one of the key players in Hearts' push for the Scottish title last season, where they fell just short to Celtic on the final day of the season. Hearts made Devlin an offer which would have seen him become the highest paid player at the club, but he's instead followed his club captain to Glasgow. The Aussie joined Hearts back in August 2021 and went on to make 176 appearances in the midfield, scoring 8 goals in the time. Don't forget, for more live and breaking sport, tune in to Fox Sports News 500. The Bayer Tapestry has arrived in the UK for the first time in almost 1,000 years. The 70-metre-long embroidery is believed to have been created in the UK in the 11th century before being moved to France. It depicts 58 scenes leading up to the Battle of Hastings and Norman conquest of England. The tapestry was transported from a secret location in northern France by police guard to the British Museum, where it will be displayed in September. It's time now for a look at the weather. Here's Sky News weather presenter Emma Whiteman with the latest details.
7: Around the country on Saturday, cold westerly winds behind a cold front will continue to drive showers across parts of South Australia, Victoria, New South Wales and Tasmania. In Queensland, though, Brisbane, partly cloudy, should be clearing into a sunny afternoon. Temperatures heading for a top of 24 degrees, slightly above average for this time of year. A few clouds about in Sydney as well, heading for a top of 17 degrees. Same in the west for Parramatta, a possible shower for you in Penrith. Further south, showers continuing evening in Melbourne. It will continue to be quite windy throughout the city as well, heading for a maximum of 14 degrees. Same for you in Geelong. In South Australia, wet conditions continue. A high chance of showers again on Sunday, heading for a top of 15 degrees in Adelaide. In the west, Perth, a few clouds about, heading for a top of 19 degrees. Slightly cooler in Fremantle. Your maximum is 18. Otherwise, elsewhere around the country, staying fine and sunny in the top end. Darwin's heading for a top of 32 degrees. 20 degrees in Alice Springs, a possible early shower for Canberra. Those showers will be clearing up in the afternoon for a partly cloudy top of 9 degrees. For a more detailed weather forecast, join me on Sky News Weather Channel 601.
1: Coming up after the break, former Prime Minister Tony Abbott brands the New South Wales Corruption Watchdog as an activist agency.
0: Sky News will be back after this short break.

0: Telstra under increasing pressure as an old server is the possible cause for this week's network outage. Tony Abbott criticises New South Wales ICAC, calling it an activist agency. And Typhoon Barvi creates havoc in the Philippines and Taiwan as it makes its way towards China. In Fox Sports News tonight, Daniel Tupou celebrates Game 300 with a hat-trick.
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0: Welcome to Newsnight. It's great to have your company. I'm Crystal Wu. Telstra is facing rising pressure over this week's outage, which could have been caused by an old server. Casey Shields has the details.
3: Telstra was warned it was vulnerable to the type of error that's reportedly led to a national outage on Wednesday. More than 600 000 calls were blocked and train services were disrupted during the blackout. It was likely caused by a server designed to set time, which reached the end of its life. It's understood the aging equipment was flagged for replacement years ago at a cost of $22,000, but the telco failed to act.
4: The issue is they were warned about this multiple times in the past and it sounds like it was not that complicated to fix it, $20,000 piece of equipment. Yeah. We need to know why this keeps happening. It can't keep happening. There needs to be investigation at the very minimum.
5: People could have lost their lives. That's why there's an investigation by ACMA. That's why we changed the law. They're liable to some very serious financial penalties for what's happened here.
3: Telstra Chief Executive Vicky Brady flew to Australia from a holiday to publicly apologise.
6: It's extremely frustrating and disruptive when services aren't available. And I am sorry for the impact that this has had on so many people. We will conduct very thorough investigations. And one of our focus areas will be, what are the lessons out of this? Are there changes we need to make?
3: Questions are being raised about her future as the company faces fines of up to $30 million and compensation claims. Communications Minister Annika Wells says the telco must face the music. Telstra executives could be hauled in front of an urgent meeting of the 000 Senate inquiry next week to face further scrutiny.
0: Former Prime Minister Tony Abbott has branded the Independent Commission Against Corruption in New South Wales as an activist agency. The Federal Liberal Party president told The Australian the body is better at destroying reputations than rooting out corruption. It's after the New South Wales flank of the party has become the centre of a major inquiry concerning illegal donations. The case has caused Liberal MP Damien Tudorhope to step down from the front bench. Sections of the party are reportedly angry at the timing of ICAC's probe, which may detract from preparations for next year's state election. At least 17 people have died in southern Philippines after Typhoon Barvi swept through the island nation. Wind and rain has intensified through Taiwan, causing power outages and a landslide. The storm, spanning 1,000 kilometres at its widest point, is currently moving towards China. At least 600,000 people have been evacuated in China as the storm is expected to make landfall in the city of Wenzhou early Sunday morning local time. Hundreds of flights have been cancelled and schools are closed across the region as locals prepare for the typhoon. India Prime Minister Narendra Modi and New Zealand counterpart Christopher Luxon have renewed their nation's diplomatic ties. New Zealand is the final leg of Prime Minister Modi's Asia-Pacific tour after signing deals with Australia and Indonesia. After landing in Auckland, he was greeted with a traditional haka. The two countries have signed a defence cooperation deal and pledged greater collaboration on maritime safety. It's the first time an Indian leader has visited New Zealand in 40 years. The US has agreed to resume peace talks with Iran after the two parties traded strikes this week. That's despite President Trump's claim the ceasefire is over and Tehran's threat to assassinate him. Donald Trump has issued a warning to the Islamic Republic on Truth Social, saying 1,000 missiles are locked and loaded and aimed at the Islamic Republic of Iran, with thousands more to immediately follow should the Iranian government act on its threat, pronounced in many corners of the globe, to assassinate or attempt to assassinate the sitting president of the United States of America, in this case, me. Orders have already been given and the US military is ready, willing and able for a one-year period of time, subject to extension, to completely decimate and destroy all areas of Iran. Praise be to Allah. Rebecca Castor has the details from Washington.
7: What was supposed to be a week of peace while the Iranians buried their late supreme leader quickly turned after Iran resumed attacks on commercial ships in the Strait of Hormuz. The U.S. responded with two nights of intense strikes, but President Trump is still open to negotiating a deal.
8: The fact that he's even willing to talk to them at this point shows how committed he is to a diplomatic resolution.
7: The president's decision to still pursue peace comes even after the Israelis reportedly warned U.S. officials of a new Iranian plot to assassinate him.
9: I'm number one on the list for killing.
7: Trump spoke candidly about that threat numerous times this week, and he's even left instructions in the event Iran succeeds, telling the New York Post, quote, if anything happens, to just literally bomb them at levels that they've never seen before.
10: President Trump has had more plots against him than any American president in our history. Because the president has littered the Middle East with terrorists and terrorist enablers.
7: While meeting with Indonesian officials Friday, Iran's top negotiators said this conflict will never end with Iran's surrender. But negotiators are still expected to pick up peace talks next week.
11: I personally don't think the negotiations, had never thought from the outset, were going to yield anything that we would find acceptable.
7: Those talks are reportedly expected to take place in Switzerland, and Qatari officials have traveled to Iran to try to settle tensions ahead of time.
0: A man arrested on suspicion of murdering former UK Minister Anne Widdecombe has been released from custody. Local police claim the 26-year-old is no longer part of the investigation.
12: 26-year-old white male British national who was arrested in the market town of Newton Abbot, around 7 miles or so as the crow flies from Anne Widdecombe's home here on the outskirts of Haytor on Dartmoor, that he had been released without charge, no longer part of this investigation. You can see behind me here at the scene there is still a police presence here. There's just been a relatively large shift change and forensic officers, I would expect, continuing their work inside Anne Widdecombe's house throughout today. Let's just recap how yesterday unfolded, because as I say, it was a fast-paced day. It started with us all learning of the sad news of Anne Widdecombe's death. The 78-year-old found inside her property here just before midday on Thursday, the day before. So that was released, the information, by her management on Friday. Morning tributes poured in yesterday from the whole political spectrum, the world of media and entertainment, and friends and family, of course, paying tribute to Anne Widdecombe. It was around 3 o'clock yesterday afternoon that we got wind that there was going to be a press conference. A note was sent out by the police, very, very little information as to what it was about. And that was due to take place at 4:30 yesterday afternoon. That was delayed by nearly an hour and a half or so. It's our understanding that behind the scenes, as well as statements being signed off, the information of this arrest, of course, was coming through to police and that statement being updated. Now we wake up this morning here, many members of the press and people thinking, well, maybe there'll be a charge, an update on that 26-year-old male. Well, indeed, there has been an update. He has now been released, no longer part of this investigation. So the manhunt that was taking place yesterday daytime appears to be back on now. We have had, as I say, just before 6:30 this morning, that update from Devon and Cornwall police, obviously confirming that the 26-year-old no longer in custody. Assistant Chief Constable Matt Longman saying that their priority remains identifying those responsible and ensuring that all available evidence is thoroughly examined. Going on to say the detectives are continuing to carry out numerous inquiries as part of the investigation. Obviously, as part, one part of that investigation is at the scene here. As I say, forensic officers continuing their work inside the property here. They, of course, now will be looking for clues, anything which may give a hint as to who was responsible for Anne Widdecombe's murder. And then outside of that, of course, we were at the Middlemore HQ, Devon and Cornwall Police HQ in Exeter, yesterday, around half an hour away. There will be a team of detectives working throughout the night and, of course, throughout this weekend now to try and find who was responsible. One final point, that plea from police for any information, any Ring doorbell footage, any car dash cam footage, they've set up a portal online, the major incident public portal, for people to send in footage. Any information, they say, however little or how insignificant people may feel it is, send that in, because that now forms part of that map of intelligence which police require as they continue the search for whoever was responsible for Anne Widdecombe's death.
0: King Charles and Queen Camilla have hosted Prince Harry, Meghan Markle and their children Archie and Lilibet at their Highgrove residence on Friday. Charlotte Leeming has the details.
8: Confirmation tonight in a statement that they have been reunited, a special royal family reunion. King Charles with his grandchildren after the Duke and Duchess of Sussex visited him at his country home. We know the King and Queen Camilla as well welcomed Harry, Meghan and their two young children to Highgrove House. That's after weeks of those rumours and speculation in the press about whether they would actually get together after all these years. It is, in fact, the first time since Prince Harry and Meghan have been in the UK together since 2022. We know Harry's travelled to the UK on solo trips from their home in California previously, but not with his young family in 4 years. And this week, Harry's been at a number of events, but with no sign of his wife. And he's had a pretty rough time, it's fair to say, especially earlier in the week since he's been back here. His visit overshadowed by his defeat against Associated Newspapers. But he was in good spirits on a visit to Birmingham to promote the countdown to the Invictus Games for injured military veterans next year, even enjoying a game of pickleball. But Meghan, who was originally going to be by his side, she wasn't there because of that row over the security. It was announced she wouldn't be at any public events after that confusion. Prince Harry, you know, he said time and again, hasn't he, especially with what happened with his mother, Diana, saying he was concerned about the levels of security being offered by the authorities to his family. So it was still up in the air, still some people who thought that Meghan might appear in Birmingham, but she didn't appear then. But we now know from this breaking royal news tonight that after all that speculation, they have been reunited. No press allowed there, no international journalists or media coverage for this one, a very private affair with no pictures released of what happened. I think a meeting that will remain private and personal. But yes, a family reunion after 4 years of being apart.
0: Coming up on Newsnight, WorkSafe launches an investigation into the AFL. More on that next.
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0: Sky News will be back after this short break.
1: A new case of the bird flu has been discovered in Western Australia, the 13th recording of the virus. A deadly petrel found north of Perth was being treated as positive to H5N1, according to the WA government. It took the number of cases recorded on Friday alone to 5. The government says there's no suggestion the strain was circulating in native bird life. Pauline Hanson has unveiled her plan to deal with the threat of Islamic extremism in Australia. Speaking to the Daily Telegraph, Ms. Hanson says she would ban the burqa, exit the 1951 UN Refugee Convention, and stop immigration from fundamentalist countries. Ms. Hanson has repeatedly claimed she's against Islam and its political ideology in Australia. The comments come after her trip to the UK, where she says radical Islam is changing the nation's identity. Education Minister Jason Clare has called for the ceasefire between Iran and the US to resume. Speaking in the absence of Energy Minister Chris Bowen, Minister Clare gave the government's weekly update to fuel levels. He announced petrol reserves were unchanged. In light of Donald Trump claiming the ceasefire was over, Mr. Clare says the best way to shore up fuel supplies was an end to hostilities.
2: We want to see the ceasefire continue. We want to see the war end. We want to see the straits open, and we want to see things get back to normal as soon as possible. We're concerned about the impact back at home for Australians. You know, everybody that puts petrol into their car or diesel into their truck, whether it's here in Australia or around the world, are seeing the real life impact of this.
1: He added the storage of 37 days of diesel and 33 days of jet fuel were lower than last week. WorkSafe has launched an investigation into the AFL over its alleged failures to safeguard players from concussions and brain injuries. The Health and Safety Regulator will focus on the league's approach to contact training and collision load tracking from November 2022 onwards. The league has come under fire after a series of past players revealed CTE diagnosis. WorkSafe says it will provide a preliminary update on its investigation by July 28. The Albanese government concedes some veterans will lose services under the proposed $5,000 cap on allied health services. Veterans Affairs Minister Matt Keogh has also taken aim at Liberal MP and veteran Phil Thompson, accusing him of running a scare campaign over suicide.
3: Phil Thompson's time in the Australian Army took its toll. Now he's using his platform in Parliament to speak up for other veterans.
4: This is very serious. The potential for suicides is going to increase.
3: The May budget included a proposal to cap allied health services for veterans to $5,000 a year from July 2027. The Veterans Affairs Minister claims it simplifies the system, preventing veterans from returning to the GP after 12 visits for another referral.
5: Don't overlook how this makes it so much easier for 9 out of 10 veterans.
6: While the minister says 1 in 10, we're talking about 25,000 vulnerable people.
3: Minister Keogh argues the cap is designed to prevent providers from over-servicing, but he concedes some veterans will see their supports cut back.
5: It does mean that some veterans will not be provided with services that are not actually providing them a benefit or where we are seeing fraud.
3: Veterans fear they're being targeted in the quest to find budget savings. The cap is forecast to save $742 million over 3 years.
6: If the reason for the change was to stop over-servicing, then the policy should be actually targeted at the providers.
4: Why is there some sort of arbitrary number that if you touch or you hit, then you don't get any services?
3: Veterans are being told they'll be allowed to exceed the $5,000 cap if they meet certain clinical needs. But exactly how that process will work has yet to be locked in.
4: Now, what happens next? Who do you call? What do you do? The minister can't answer these simple questions.
5: And we'll put in place processes so that they can, early enough, be able to get approval so there's no delay or gap in the service delivery.
3: Phil Thompson warns it could lead to more veterans taking their own life.
4: I know what it's like to carry the coffin, and I'm trying to work with Matt Keogh so this doesn't happen.
5: The fear that he is creating in the community, and it's irresponsible of him to do that. It's really irresponsible for him to do that, and there's a lot of academic research about that.
3: The minister promising Sky News he'll listen to the feedback.
5: I have a very open mind with working with veterans to make sure that this system works well to deliver for the healthcare needs that they have.
7: When they come back and they're broken, we should have their backs then. And sadly, we haven't.
3: Trudy McIntosh, Sky News, Canberra.
1: And if you need support, you can call Open Arms on 1800 011 046, the Defence Family Helpline on 1800 624 608, Lifeline 13 11 14, or the Defence All Hours Support Line on 1800 628 036. Well, veteran broadcaster Darren Hinch has died at the age of 82. Outspoken and often controversial, Hinch was famous for his career on Melbourne radio, television and politics, where he earned the self-titled nickname of the human headline.
8: He was the Kiwi who became the king of radio and television in Australia.
9: Fasten your seatbelts, it's going to be a very bumpy ride.
8: Darren Hinch squeezed more into his 82 years than humanly possible. He was also sacked more times than humanly possible. He wore both as a badge of honour.
10: I'm the most fired man in Australia. I mean, I used to say I've been through more stations than the Southern Aurora.
8: Hinch's death came as his body succumbed to a string of health issues. It was less than a year ago he spoke of his twilight years in a tell-all interview with fellow broadcaster Neil Mitchell.
11: I was interviewed by a nurse recently and she said, name one good thing about being old. And I said, nothing.
8: Hinch's passing has put a full stop on a media career that covered all genres of the Fourth Estate. It began in newspapers, where as a US correspondent, he covered the Apollo moon mission. That day at Cape Canaveral remained one of his most treasured memories. From newspapers, Hinch took a U-turn into radio. It led him down a road untravelled.
12: I don't believe a jury in Australia, unless it was made up of 12 pedophiles, would have convicted me.
8: During his reign, Hinch took no prisoners. In fact, he was one on three separate occasions. In 1987, he was locked away for 12 days for broadcasting the name of a priest facing child sex charges. His release, the stuff of martyrs. Hinch's career would detour again, this time into the world of television. A nightly current affairs show on Channel 7 was classic Hinch. Be it foot in the door or foot in mouth, it mattered not to the man who could seemingly do no wrong. And he was one on three separate occasions. In 1987, he was

0: Jack Hinch, chewing the fat over lunch with Hollywood stars and the like. Post-television, it was back to radio, a stint in Sydney where he tried unsuccessfully to unseat John Laws. The human headline versus the golden tonsils. It was a no contest, and Hinch made his way back home to Melbourne. But the fire and brimstone was offset by a life-threatening health battle. Cancer. Years of long lunches, which included a love of wine, and plenty of it, only to see his liver pack it in. What followed was a transplant.
1: Would you start drinking again?
2: Oh, never.
0: Again, it was Hinch the survivor, but the next challenge was neither in Melbourne or Sydney, more Canberra.
3: I'll try to be an unpolitical politician, a common sense politician. I won't be PC, I won't be politically correct.
0: Hinch revelled in his time as a senator. The cut and thrust of politics, a front row seat to the nation's decision making, was right up his alley. But after less than a term, the dream was over. Having failed for re-election, suddenly it was Citizen Hinch, Senior Citizen Hinch. In the weeks following that Neil Mitchell podcast, Hinch was hospitalised for a variety of ailments. Ever the realist, he knew his time was up, and tonight, Darren Hinch is quite rightly being remembered for his unrivalled career and mourned by an army of admirers and a near platoon of wives. Four, no less, including actress Jackie Weaver. Incredibly, Hinch would remain on good terms with them all. Not everyone will shed a tear for Darren Hinch. There are those who still loathed him and many others who loved him. But almost everyone agrees they respected him. And that might just be his greatest legacy of all.
4: While I was here, I did my best. I tried to improve things.
2: That's life. I'm Darren Hinch.
5: Well, coming up on Newsnight, Cuba suffers its second nationwide power outage in a week.
6: Sky News will be back after this short break.

0: Sky News will be back after this short break.
1: Wildfires on the southern coast of Spain has killed at least 12 people. There are fears the death toll could rise with at least 20 others missing. The affected areas of Los Gallardos is a popular tourist destination, and most of the victims are believed to be foreign nationals. 1,000 residents have been evacuated from the area as firefighters struggle to keep the blaze under control.
2: This is now one of the worst wildfires in Spanish history. All day, more than 150 firefighters and 220 Spanish military personnel have been trying to get it under control. But the fire spread quickly through the forests around the town of Los Gallardos in southeastern Spain, and it now covers a wide area. The majority of dead are believed to be foreigners. Four Britons are reportedly among them. The Foreign Office has said that it is in touch with the Spanish government.
3: Unfortunately, in this case, the decision to take a route other than the evacuation route, the decision to seek their own way out through a dry riverbed, was a trap chosen by the people who ultimately died. In one instance, there was a vehicle where four people died, and initially, everything seems to indicate that they were of British origin. Among other things, the car's steering wheel was on the opposite side.
2: The area is popular with tourists, and many Britons and Belgians have holiday homes in the villages where the fire is at its worst. Around 1,000 people were evacuated from campsites.
4: It's a very sad day, isn't it? It's not good. It's devastating, really. We only just escaped the fires last night. We had to go back on the rural roads, and it was quite terrifying, really.
2: It's been reported that the fire was started by a fallen power line, although the local electricity company has disputed that. The strong winds helped it spread, and hilly ground has made it difficult to bring in heavy equipment to battle the flames. Spain, like much of Europe, has been experiencing temperatures above 40 degrees. It's left the ground parched and vulnerable to fires. There are many more smaller fires all around the Andalusian region. Spain has declared 3 days of mourning, but officials have warned that the death toll could still rise significantly. Alistair Bunkle, Sky News, in southern Spain.
1: Cuba has suffered its second nationwide power outage in the space of a week. Its national grid collapsed on Friday after a previous outage on Monday. Cuba's energy minister posted on social media that protocols are being activated to begin the recovery process. The continued failures have prompted protests in Havana. One resident suggested a radical change needs to be made, or there will be no improvement in living conditions for Cubans. Passengers on board a Ryanair flight have told media in Greece a man was partially sucked out of the plane while mid-air. The aircraft was travelling from Greece to Germany on Friday morning local time. Passengers claim the man's head and shoulders were outside the plane after one of its windows broke. Other people on board the flight were able to pull the man fully inside before the plane returned to Greece. It's believed the 61-year-old Serbian national was taken to hospital for treatment of friction burns. A high-profile UK by-election involving prominent politician Nigel Farage risks descending into farce. That's after all other major parties refused to run against him, leaving Mr. Farage to face one confirmed candidate, a man dressed as a bin. Stash Butler reports.
5: It's Nigel Farage.
6: It's a high-stakes gamble by one of Britain's most influential MPs. Aiming to defuse a scandal over alleged secret donations, Reform UK leader Nigel Farage has announced he'll quit his seat in Clacton-on-Sea and then run in the same seat again.
7: No, I've decided that the people of Clacton should be the judges of my actions. This will be a people versus the establishment by-election.
6: But Mr. Farage's move may backfire. The major parties have called it a stunt and refused to take part. It leaves the resurgent right-wing leader facing potentially one candidate.
8: Well, I have to come back in sharpish because this thing ain't waterproof.
6: a man wearing a bin and a cape. Comedian John Harvey, otherwise known as Count Binface, has been a mainstay of UK elections for almost a decade.
8: Trish, do you want a picture with Binface?
9: Yeah, sure. Cool.
6: Yeah. The Count runs on outlandish promises like building one affordable house and nationalising Adele. Issues that have pitched him against former Prime Minister Rishi Sunak, London Mayor Sadiq Khan, and most recently against Andy Burnham, who's likely to become the next Prime Minister of the UK.
10: Do you live in the constituency?
11: I do tonight.
10: Well, it sounds as though you don't.
11: What, do you?
10: No, of course not. I don't live here, no.
11: So why should I?
10: Well, a lot of candidates like to boast that they're local. You're obviously not too concerned about that.
11: Well, I'm looking at the putative Prime Minister Nigel Farage. He spends more time in America than in Clacton.
6: The race there now looks to be the Count's most high-profile one yet.
12: The only opponent in Edwards, I was reading in an English paper, would be a dustbin. Now, some people may think that's appropriate. I don't know.
13: What is your appeal going to be to the people of Clacton?
11: Well, I'm not Nigel Farage.
6: Out on the English coast in the veteran Brexit campaigners' constituency, that message against Mr. Farage may have some appeal.
14: I can't stand the geezer. I can't understand how he's ever got into politics myself anyway, but I know why he's got into politics, for money, because he's millionaire, isn't he?
15: Yeah, this time I might actually vote for him, because if he's not broken any rules, if it's just people trying to dig up dirt on him, then yeah, he's got a right to complain.
6: Polls still suggest Mr. Farage is popular here and highly likely to win. But victory in this town over a man dressed as a wastebasket may not deliver the message he'd hoped. Stash Butler, Sky News.
1: Thousands of people have rallied in Yemen's capital in support of Iran as tensions intensify. Demonstrators from more than 14 Houthi-controlled areas condemning the US strikes against Iran. The Houthi military group warns ongoing developments in the Middle East will have broader implications for regional security and stability. A pivotal piece of housing legislation has passed in the US with support from the Republicans and Democrats. That's even after US President Donald Trump refused to sign it.
16: A bipartisan housing bill approved by Congress will go into effect without an endorsement from the White House.
17: This is the biggest win for housing affordability in a generation.
16: The 21st Century Road to Housing Act passed overwhelmingly last month, but President Trump surprised lawmakers by canceling a signing ceremony at the last minute. The president said he'd withhold his signature until Congress passed the SAVE Act, a significant piece of voting legislation ahead of the midterm elections.
18: To me, compared to the Save America Act, just about everything is a big yawn.
19: The fact that the president could care less and won't even make a big deal out of it tells you all you need to know about his priorities.
16: But the SAVE Act never had the votes to overcome a 60-vote threshold in the Senate. The president pushed Republicans to get rid of the filibuster to make it happen, but that's a line they weren't willing to cross.
20: The filibuster's off the table. No sense even talking about it.
16: The president's refusal is symbolic, with the housing bill set to become law anyway without his support. The legislation aims to lower costs for homebuyers, speed up new construction, and limit corporations from buying up the supply of single-family homes.
21: The bill won't solve every problem overnight, but it takes incredibly meaningful steps in the right direction to increase housing stock right now.
16: According to the National Association of Realtors, the median sale price for a home increased to $440,000 in June, an all-time high.
1: The preliminary hearing for Tyler Robinson, the alleged shooter in the death of conservative activist Charlie Kirk, has concluded. The hearing lasted a week, a judge now deliberating if there's sufficient evidence for the case to go to trial.
22: Tyler Robinson back in court Friday for the final day of his preliminary hearing. Utah Judge Tony Graff is determining whether prosecutors have enough evidence to put Charlie Kirk's accused killer on trial.
23: Effective immediately, members of the media shall no longer capture or broadcast any exhibits displayed by the parties during today's proceedings.
22: Judge Graff said the news media camera inside the courtroom could stay, but was prohibited from recording exhibits on Friday. It follows a violation from the day prior when a piece of evidence, which was meant to be kept from the public, was briefly shown on camera.
24: I think the judge made the appropriate ruling. There was no need to, going forward, take the cameras out of the courtroom.
22: Robinson's lawyers have previously challenged the reliability of tests on a bullet fragment recovered from Kirk's body. On Friday, the defense questioned a forensic biologist about the DNA techniques used in the case.
0: Were certain of the samples that you tested in this case degraded samples?
3: There was degradation present in some of the samples.
22: And the case has maintained nationwide attention. Since Monday, people have been lining up outside the courthouse, some even sleeping there overnight, hoping to grab a spot to watch the proceedings unfold. Court officials reserved just 14 seats for the public.
4: Showed up at 3 a.m. today for this one, still did not get in. I was 16th, and there's 14 spots.
22: A decision from the judge could take weeks. Oral arguments on the evidence presented in the hearing is set for September 1st.
1: After the break, all the sport as Daniel Tupou celebrates Game 300 with a hat trick.
9: Sky News will be back after this short break.

0: Sky News will be back after this short break.
1: Streaming services might have taken the spotlight off the silver screen, but experts say cinema is making a comeback. The last few months, Australia has seen box office records tumble, but it's not all good news.
2: After years of uncertainty, a box office bounce back.
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2: With more blockbusters hitting the silver screen than in years, Australia's cinema industry just recorded its most profitable period in history, with over $100 million in revenue for three consecutive months.
5: While boomers have long been faithful to the box office, experts say it's now younger Australians who are leading the charge.
6: We saw Moana on Wednesday, and today we saw Minions and Monsters.
7: It's a lot more fun, takes me out of the house.
2: But the outlook isn't looking as bright for all, with some independent theatres, including the historic Roseville Cinema, under a cloud.
8: I'm sad about it. It's always been here.
5: Has it been a case, though, of a bit too little, too late for you guys?
9: Some of it may be attributed to that, but there are other factors. The cinema has been ordered by the court to be sold. We are here and staying and open and will be as long as we can be, and hopefully then move to somebody else owning it.
2: If it can hold on, it may benefit from what experts are predicting will be a cinema renaissance.
3: Amazon, MGM, plus all the other, they're investing massively into, you've got Odyssey just around the corner. Spider-Man, the trailer had a billion views in 4 days.
1: While soccer fans around the world are watching the FIFA World Cup, a different kind of competition has just wrapped up in South Korea. Humanoid robots took to the pitch for RoboCup 2026 to decide whose androids are top of the bots.
10: South Korea may be out of the Human World Cup, but the country still gets to enjoy a contest of its own. 3,000 competitors from around 40 countries have faced off in the city of Incheon for this year's Robo Cup, with soccer as the main event. Teams from Taiwan in purple and China in blue vied for the ultimate title, with Taiwan winning 6-2. Their coach now says beating humans comes next.
11: Our team's ultimate goal is that we will beat the FIFA champion in 2050.
10: But arguably, China was the event's overall winner. The country has poured investment into robot research, and it's a Chinese company, Booster, that's made the machines used by many teams.
12: Actually, over 70% of the teams which are using Booster here in RoboCup are overseas teams.
10: It's clear from the games that the technology has its difficulties. But the companies and programmers here are still looking to the day when these diligent droids can hold their own against humanity's best. Stash Butler, Sky News.
1: And time now for your Fox Sports update. Veteran winger Daniel Tupou has enjoyed a fairy tale 300th game, scoring a hat-trick in the Roosters' 28-12 win over the Eels. After a dour first half, the game came to life in the second, with the Roosters running in four tries after the break.
13: Milestone 300th NRL appearance for Daniel Tupou. And his teammate Mark Nwangani Tawaze marked the occasion in style.
14: Oh my God, what a pass! Ridiculous! Toya scores! Nwangani Tawaze does it again!
13: But there was a huge blow for the Eels. Ronald Volkman copped a nasty one and didn't return from a HIA. The Roosters led 4-0 at the break, but less than 2 minutes into the second half, the Eels found the second try of the night.
14: He's got Papali! Parramatta! Can you believe it?
13: Then the man of the moment took centre stage to put the home side back in front.
14: Delightful pass! He's got it! Tupou scores! Tupou in game 300 gets the try!
13: Filling in for James Tedesco at fullback, Cody Ramsey inserted himself into the action.
14: Here's Ramsey!
13: But it was Tupou's night.
14: Here we go. Here comes Tupou. Here comes Tupou. How many times? How many times has Daniel Tupou gone high, high above, and come down with the ball?
13: A 300th game hat-trick for the 35-year-old. The Eels jagged a late consolation try, but the Roosters got home comfortably with a 28-12 win. Daniel Ramis, Fox Sports News.
1: Hawthorn have dished out Carlton their first defeat under interim coach Josh Fraser. The Hawks bounced back with a 64-point victory to end the Blues' seven-game winning streak.
15: Seven in a row. It's been raining wins since Josh Fraser took over at Carlton.
16: The Blues with the first.
15: Hawthorn's lesson from Launceston. Don't give the opposition a head start.
16: Got it to Gillivan. The goal's at his mercy. Try and interpret what happens after the goal, but whatever that meant, it's a goal for Hawthorn.
15: If Jack Ginnivan's goal celebration was hard to translate, spare a thought for Blues midfielder Adam Chera.
17: Quiet.
16: He says quiet. Oh, that is... He called play.
18: And that's a disgrace.
15: Usually it's the smalls that have all the fun in the wet.
16: The life of the big man, the life of Flynn Riley.
15: Even with their magician Nick Watson missing, the Hawks conjured up a pair of Jacks to work their magic.
16: That's what makes Jack Jack.
15: Losing George Hewitt to a back issue, the Baggers found it even harder to numb the pain of a 20-point deficit after the main break.
16: He sets up more, and that just gets over the goal.
15: Carlton did land a surprise counterpunch in the third, striking when all seemed lost.
16: Error, how big? That's how big!
15: But Hawthorn simply mastered the slipperiest stage far better, while Marbior Chol just made a mockery of the conditions.
16: Chol! What a mark from Marbior Chol! And he kicks the goal. Kisses for you and you.
15: The Hawks finding a will and a way.
16: Six tackles, 18 disposals. And a goal like that.
15: To outsmart the Blues at every turn.
19: Leave it. Mine.
15: And end Fraser's fairy tale run, handing Carlton a 64-point defeat.
16: And the Carlton run had to come to an end at some stage.
15: Mark Summers, Fox Sports News.
1: With a record-breaking victory in Townsville, Matt Payne firms up as favourite for the Maiden Supercars Championship. From pole position, a pit stop mishap saw Brody Kostecki eventually drop to third, and Payne, the reigning Bathurst champion, could streak away in his Penrite Mustang. Brock Feeney charged from 18th to 8th and capitalised on a collision by young guns Kai Allen and Ryan Wood.
20: And Lightwood throws the massive block down to the concrete wall on the inside. Allen backs it up the inside. Brock Feeney says, thank you very much. I'll take 2-for-1.
21: These guys are taking the first, man.
22: No, I think it was all right. It's racing at the end of the day. I'll just sort of know what the standard is at the moment, and I'll try and do the same tomorrow and force people to, you know, either crash or get out of the way. So.
1: Payne finished 16 seconds ahead of Anton De Pasquale, the biggest winning margin in history of the Townsville event. The 23-year-old Kiwi holds a 61-point lead over Feeney with another 200k race to come on Sunday afternoon. Don't forget, for more live and breaking sport, tune in to Fox Sports News 500. Moving on now, and fans of Grammy Award-winning artist Pitbull have broken a new world record. Thousands donned bald caps to copy the singer and rapper's look at one of his concerts in London. In the process, they set a new record for the largest gathering of people wearing bald caps. The American artist was stoked by the achievement.
23: It's a blessing and an honor to be able to see the Baldies. I see y'all all around every city. Y'all have no clue how much I enjoy it. Thank you. And no, it's not a surprise, because hard work pays off. And the harder I work, the luckier I get. And what a blessing it is to be here at Hyde Park, record breaking and record making.
24: Oh, yeah.
23: Dolly.
1: It's time now for a look at the weather. Here's Sky News weather presenter Emma Whiteman.
0: Around the country on Saturday, cold westerly winds behind a cold front will continue to drive showers across parts of South Australia, Victoria, New South Wales and Tasmania. In Queensland, though, Brisbane, partly cloudy, should be clearing into a sunny afternoon. Temperatures heading for a top of 24 degrees, slightly above average for this time of year. A few clouds about in Sydney as well, heading for a top of 17 degrees. Same in the west for Parramatta, a possible shower for you in Penrith. Further south, showers continuing in Melbourne. It will continue to be quite windy throughout the city as well, heading for a maximum of 14 degrees. Same for you in Geelong. In South Australia, wet conditions continue. A high chance of showers again on Sunday, heading for a top of 15 degrees in Adelaide. In the west, Perth, a few clouds about, heading for a top of 19 degrees. Slightly cooler in Fremantle. Your maximum is 18. Otherwise, elsewhere around the country, staying fine and sunny in the top end. Darwin's heading for a top of 32 degrees. 20 degrees in Alice Springs, a possible early shower for Canberra. Those showers will be clearing up in the afternoon for a partly cloudy top of 9 degrees. For a more detailed weather forecast, join me on Sky News Weather Channel 601.
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0: Telstra under increasing pressure as an old server is the possible cause for this week's network outage. Tony Abbott criticises New South Wales ICAC, calling it an activist agency. And Typhoon Barbie creates havoc in the Philippines and Taiwan as it makes its way towards China. In Fox Sports News tonight, Daniel Tupou celebrates Game 300 with a hat-trick.
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0: Welcome to Newsnight. It's great to have your company. I'm Crystal Wu. Telstra is facing rising pressure over this week's outage, which could have been caused by an old server. Casey Shields has the details.
3: Telstra was warned it was vulnerable to the type of error that's reportedly led to a national outage on Wednesday. More than 600 000 calls were blocked and train services were disrupted during the blackout. It was likely caused by a server designed to set time, which reached the end of its life. It's understood the aging equipment was flagged for replacement years ago at a cost of $22,000, but the telco failed to act.
4: The issue is they were warned about this multiple times in the past and it sounds like it was not that complicated to fix it. $20,000 piece of equipment. Yeah. We need to know why this keeps happening. It can't keep happening. There needs to be investigation at the very minimum.
5: People could have lost their lives. That's why there's an investigation by ACMA. That's why we changed the law. They're liable to some very serious financial penalties for what's happened here.
3: Telstra Chief Executive Vicky Brady flew to Australia from a holiday to publicly apologise.
6: It's extremely frustrating and disruptive when services aren't available. And I am sorry for the impact that this has had on so many people. We will conduct very thorough investigations. And one of our focus areas will be, what are the lessons out of this? Are there changes we need to make?
3: Questions are being raised about her future as the company faces fines of up to $30 million and compensation claims. Communications Minister Annika Wells says the telco must face the music. Telstra executives could be hauled in front of an urgent meeting of the 000 Senate inquiry next week to face further scrutiny.
0: Former Prime Minister Tony Abbott has branded the Independent Commission Against Corruption in New South Wales as an activist agency. The Federal Liberal Party president told The Australian the body is better at destroying reputations than rooting out corruption. It's after the New South Wales flank of the party has become the centre of a major inquiry concerning illegal donations. The case has caused Liberal MP Damien Tudorhope to step down from the front bench. Sections of the party are reportedly angry at the timing of ICAC's probe, which may detract from preparations for next year's state election. At least 17 people have died in southern Philippines after Typhoon Barbie swept through the island nation. Wind and rain has intensified through Taiwan, causing power outages and a landslide. The storm, spanning 1,000 kilometres at its widest point, is currently moving towards China. At least 600,000 people have been evacuated in China as the storm is expected to make landfall in the city of Wenzhou early Sunday morning local time. Hundreds of flights have been cancelled and schools are closed across the region as locals prepare for the typhoon. India Prime Minister Narendra Modi and New Zealand counterpart Christopher Luxon have renewed their nation's diplomatic ties. New Zealand is the final leg of Prime Minister Modi's Asia-Pacific tour after signing deals with Australia and Indonesia. After landing in Auckland, he was greeted with a traditional haka. The two countries have signed a defence cooperation deal and pledged greater collaboration on maritime safety. It's the first time an Indian leader has visited New Zealand in 40 years. The US has agreed to resume peace talks with Iran after the two parties traded strikes this week. That's despite President Trump's claim the ceasefire is over and Tehran's threat to assassinate him. Donald Trump has issued a warning to the Islamic Republic on Truth Social, saying 1,000 missiles are locked and loaded and aimed at the Islamic Republic of Iran, with thousands more to immediately follow should the Iranian government act on its threat, pronounced in many corners of the globe, to assassinate or attempt to assassinate the sitting president of the United States of America, in this case, me. Orders have already been given and the US military is ready, willing and able for a one-year period of time, subject to extension, to completely decimate and destroy all areas of Iran. Praise be to Allah. Rebecca Castor has the details from Washington.
7: What was supposed to be a week of peace while the Iranians buried their late supreme leader quickly turned after Iran resumed attacks on commercial ships in the Strait of Hormuz. The U.S. responded with two nights of intense strikes, but President Trump is still open to negotiating a deal.
8: The fact that he's even willing to talk to them at this point shows how committed he is to a diplomatic resolution.
7: The president's decision to still pursue peace comes even after the Israelis reportedly warned U.S. officials of a new Iranian plot to assassinate him.
9: I'm number one on the list for killing.
7: Trump spoke candidly about that threat numerous times this week, and he's even left instructions in the event Iran succeeds, telling the New York Post, quote, if anything happens, to just literally bomb them at levels that they've never seen before.
10: President Trump has had more plots against him than any American president in our history. Because the president has littered the Middle East with terrorists and terrorist enablers.
7: While meeting with Indonesian officials Friday, Iran's top negotiators said this conflict will never end with Iran's surrender. But negotiators are still expected to pick up peace talks next week.
11: I personally don't think the negotiations, had never thought from the outset, were going to yield anything that we would find acceptable.
7: Those talks are reportedly expected to take place in Switzerland, and Qatari officials have traveled to Iran to try to settle tensions ahead of time.
0: A man arrested on suspicion of murdering former UK Minister Anne Widdecombe has been released from custody. Local police claim the 26-year-old is no longer part of the investigation.
12: 26-year-old white male, British national, who was arrested in the market town of Newton Abbot, around 7 miles or so as the crow flies from Anne Widdecombe's home here on the outskirts of Haytor on Dartmoor, that he had been released without charge, no longer part of this investigation. You can see behind me here at the scene, there is still a police presence here. There's just been a relatively large shift change and forensic officers, I would expect, continuing their work inside Anne Widdecombe's house throughout today. Let's just recap how yesterday unfolded, because as I say, it was a fast-paced day. It started with us all learning of the sad news of Anne Widdecombe's death. The 78-year-old found inside her property here just before midday on Thursday, the day before. So that was released, the information, by her management on Friday. Morning tributes poured in yesterday from the whole political spectrum, the world of media and entertainment, and friends and family, of course, paying tribute to Anne Widdecombe. It was around 3 o'clock yesterday afternoon that we got wind that there was going to be a press conference. A note was sent out by the police, very, very little information as to what it was about. And that was due to take place at 4:30 yesterday afternoon. That was delayed by nearly an hour and a half or so. It's our understanding that behind the scenes, as well as statements being signed off, the information of this arrest, of course, was coming through to police and that statement being updated. Now we wake up this morning here, many members of the press and people thinking, well, maybe there'll be a charge, an update on that 26-year-old male. Well, indeed, there has been an update. He has now been released, no longer part of this investigation. So the manhunt that was taking place yesterday daytime appears to be back on now. We have had, as I say, just before 6:30 this morning, that update from Devon and Cornwall police, obviously confirming that the 26-year-old no longer in custody. Assistant Chief Constable Matt Longman saying that their priority remains identifying those responsible and ensuring that all available evidence is thoroughly examined. Going on to say the detectives are continuing to carry out numerous inquiries as part of the investigation. Obviously, as part, one part of that investigation is at the scene here. As I say, forensic officers continuing their work inside the property here. They, of course, now will be looking for clues, anything which may give a hint as to who was responsible for Anne Widdecombe's murder. And then outside of that, of course, we were at the Middlemore HQ, Devon and Cornwall Police HQ in Exeter, yesterday, around half an hour away. There will be a team of detectives working throughout the night and, of course, throughout this weekend now to try and find who was responsible. One final point, that plea from police for any information, any Ring doorbell footage, any car dash cam footage, they've set up a portal online, the major incident public portal, for people to send in footage. Any information, they say, however little or how insignificant people may feel it is, send that in, because that now forms part of that map of intelligence which police require as they continue this search for whoever was responsible for Anne Widdecombe's death.
0: King Charles and Queen Camilla have hosted Prince Harry, Meghan Markle and their children Archie and Lilibet at their Highgrove residence on Friday. Charlotte Leeming has the details.
13: Confirmation tonight in a statement that they have been reunited, a special royal family reunion. King Charles with his grandchildren after the Duke and Duchess of Sussex visit him at his country home. We know the King and Queen Camilla as well welcomed Harry, Meghan and their two young children to Highgrove House. That's after weeks of those rumours and speculation in the press about whether they would actually get together after all these years. It is in fact the first time since Prince Harry and Meghan have been in the UK together since 2022. We know Harry's travelled to the UK on solo trips from their home in California previously, but not with his young family in 4 years. And this week, Harry's been at a number of events, but with no sign of his wife. And he's had a pretty rough time, it's fair to say, especially earlier in the week since he's been back here. His visit overshadowed by his defeat against Associated Newspapers, but he was in good spirits on a visit to Birmingham to promote the countdown to the Invictus Games for injured military veterans next year, even enjoying a game of pickleball. But Meghan, who was originally going to be by his side, she wasn't there because of that row over the security. It was announced she wouldn't be at any public events after that confusion. Prince Harry, you know, he said time and again, hasn't he, especially with what happened with his mother, Diana, saying he was concerned about the levels of security being offered by the authorities to his family. So it was still up in the air. So still some people who thought that Meghan might appear in Birmingham, but she didn't appear then. But we now know from this breaking royal news tonight that after all that speculation, they have been reunited. No press allowed there, no international journalists or media coverage for this one, a very private affair with no pictures released of what happened. I think a meeting that will remain private and personal. But yes, a family reunion after 4 years of being apart.
0: Coming up on Newsnight, WorkSafe launches an investigation into the AFL. More on that next.
2: Sky News will be back after this short break.

0: Sky News will be back after this short break.
1: A new case of the bird flu has been discovered in Western Australia, the 13th recording of the virus. A deadly petrel found north of Perth was being treated as positive to H5N1, according to the WA government. It took the number of cases recorded on Friday alone to 5. The government says there's no suggestion the strain was circulating in native bird life. Pauline Hanson has unveiled her plan to deal with the threat of Islamic extremism in Australia. Speaking to the Daily Telegraph, Ms. Hanson says she would ban the burqa, exit the 1951 UN Refugee Convention, and stop immigration from fundamentalist countries. Ms. Hanson has repeatedly claimed she's against Islam and its political ideology in Australia. The comments come after her trip to the UK, where she says radical Islam is changing the nation's identity. Education Minister Jason Clare has called for the ceasefire between Iran and the US to resume. Speaking in the absence of Energy Minister Chris Bowen, Minister Clare gave the government's weekly update to fuel levels. He announced petrol reserves were unchanged. In light of Donald Trump claiming the ceasefire was over, Mr. Clare says the best way to shore up fuel supplies was an end to hostilities.
2: We want to see the ceasefire continue. We want to see the war end. We want to see the straits open, and we want to see things get back to normal as soon as possible. We're concerned about the impact back at home for Australians. You know, everybody that puts petrol into their car or diesel into their truck, whether it's here in Australia or around the world, are seeing the real life impact of this.
1: He added the storage of 37 days of diesel and 33 days of jet fuel were lower than last week. WorkSafe has launched an investigation into the AFL over its alleged failures to safeguard players from concussions and brain injuries. The Health and Safety Regulator will focus on the league's approach to contact training and collision load tracking from November 2022 onwards. The league has come under fire after a series of past players revealed CTE diagnosis. WorkSafe says it will provide a preliminary update on its investigation by July 28. The Albanese government concedes some veterans will lose services under the proposed $5,000 cap on allied health services. Veterans Affairs Minister Matt Keogh has also taken aim at Liberal MP and veteran Phil Thompson, accusing him of running a scare campaign over suicide.
3: Phil Thompson's time in the Australian Army took its toll. Now he's using his platform in Parliament to speak up for other veterans.
4: This is very serious. The potential for suicides is going to increase.
3: The May budget included a proposal to cap allied health services for veterans to $5,000 a year from July 2027. The Veterans Affairs Minister claims it simplifies the system, preventing veterans from returning to the GP after 12 visits for another referral.
5: Don't overlook how this makes it so much easier for 9 out of 10 veterans.
6: While the minister says 1 in 10, we're talking about 25,000 vulnerable people.
3: Minister Keogh argues the cap is designed to prevent providers from over-servicing, but he concedes some veterans will see their supports cut back.
5: It does mean that some veterans will not be provided with services that are not actually providing them a benefit or where we are seeing fraud.
3: Veterans fear they're being targeted in the quest to find budget savings. The cap is forecast to save $742 million over 3 years.
6: If the reason for the change was to stop over-servicing, then the policy should be actually targeted at the providers.
4: Why is there some sort of arbitrary number that if you touch or you hit, then you don't get any services?
3: Veterans are being told they'll be allowed to exceed the $5,000 cap if they meet certain clinical needs. But exactly how that process will work has yet to be locked in.
4: Now, what happens next? Who do you call? What do you do? The minister can't answer these simple questions.
5: And we'll put in place processes so that they can, early enough, be able to get approval so there's no delay or gap in the service delivery.
3: Phil Thompson warns it could lead to more veterans taking their own life.
4: I know what it's like to carry the coffin, and I'm trying to work with Matt Keogh so this doesn't happen.
5: The fear that he is creating in the community, and it's irresponsible of him to do that. It's really irresponsible for him to do that, and there's a lot of academic research about that.
3: The minister promising Sky News he'll listen to the feedback.
5: I have a very open mind with working with veterans to make sure that this system works well to deliver for the healthcare needs that they have.
7: When they come back and they're broken, we should have their backs then. And sadly, we haven't.
3: Trudy McIntosh, Sky News, Canberra.
1: And if you need support, you can call Open Arms on 1800 011 046, the Defence Family Helpline on 1800 624 608, Lifeline 13 11 14, or the Defence All Hours Support Line on 1800 628 036. Well, veteran broadcaster Darren Hinch has died at the age of 82. Outspoken and often controversial, Hinch was famous for his career on Melbourne radio, television and politics, where he earned the self-titled nickname of the human headline.
8: He was the Kiwi who became the king of radio and television in Australia.
9: Fasten your seatbelts, it's going to be a very bumpy ride.
8: Darren Hinch squeezed more into his 82 years than humanly possible. He was also sacked more times than humanly possible. He wore both as a badge of honour.
10: I'm the most fired man in Australia. I mean, I used to say I've been through more stations than the Southern Aurora.
8: Hinch's death came as his body succumbed to a string of health issues. It was less than a year ago he spoke of his twilight years in a tell-all interview with fellow broadcaster Neil Mitchell.
11: I was interviewed by a nurse recently and she said, name one good thing about being old. And I said, nothing.
8: Hinch's passing has put a full stop on a media career that covered all genres of the Fourth Estate. It began in newspapers, where as a US correspondent, he covered the Apollo moon mission. That day at Cape Canaveral remained one of his most treasured memories. From newspapers, Hinch took a U-turn into radio. It led him down a road untravelled.
12: I don't believe a jury in Australia, unless it was made up of 12 pedophiles, would have convicted me.
8: During his reign, Hinch took no prisoners. In fact, he was one on three separate occasions. In 1987, he was locked away for 12 days for broadcasting the name of a priest facing child sex charges. His release, the stuff of martyrs. Hinch's career would detour again, this time into the world of television. A nightly current affairs show on Channel 7 was classic Hinch. Be it foot in the door or foot in mouth, it mattered not to the man who could seemingly do no wrong. And there was only one Darren Hinch, although Steve Izard successfully made it too.
13: Hey, Lewis, leading world stars. I'm Darren Hinch and I'm pissed off.
8: When the axe fell, it didn't fall completely. Hinch bobbed up on Channel 9, hosting the midday show.
14: Welcome to Midday Australia.
8: From head kicker, Hinch was now catering to the blue rinse set, a more laid-back Hinch, chewing the fat over lunch with Hollywood stars and the like. Post-television, it was back to radio, a stint in Sydney where he tried unsuccessfully to unseat John Laws. The human headline versus the golden tonsils. It was a no contest, and Hinch made his way back home to Melbourne. But the fire and brimstone was offset by a life-threatening health battle. Cancer. Years of long lunches, which included a love of wine and plenty of a more laid-back Hinch, chewing the fat over lunch with Hollywood stars.

0: In his time as a senator, the cut and thrust of politics, a front row seat to the nation's decision making, was right up his alley. But after less than a term, the dream was over. Having failed for re-election, suddenly it was Citizen Hinch, Senior Citizen Hinch. In the weeks following that Neil Mitchell podcast, Hinch was hospitalised for a variety of ailments. Ever the realist, he knew his time was up. And tonight, Darren Hinch is quite rightly being remembered for his unrivalled career and mourned by an army of admirers and a near platoon of wives. Four, no less, including actress Jackie Weaver. Incredibly, Hinch would remain on good terms with them all. Not everyone will shed a tear for Darren Hinch. There are those who still loathed him and many others who loved him. But almost everyone agrees they respected him. And that might just be his greatest legacy of all.
1: While I was here, I did my best. I tried to improve things.
2: That's life. I'm Darren Hinch.
3: Well, coming up on Newsnight, Cuba suffers its second nationwide power outage in a week.
4: Sky News will be back after this short break.

0: could rise, with at least 20 others missing. The affected areas of Los Gallardos is a popular tourist destination, and most of the victims are believed to be foreign nationals. 1,000 residents have been evacuated from the area as firefighters struggle to keep the blaze under control.
1: This is now one of the worst wildfires in Spanish history. All day, more than 150 firefighters and 220 Spanish military personnel have been trying to get it under control. But the fire spread quickly through the forests around the town of Los Gallardos in southeastern Spain, and it now covers a wide area. The majority of dead are believed to be foreigners. Four Britons are reportedly among them. The Foreign Office has said that it is in touch with the Spanish government.
2: Unfortunately, in this case, the decision to take a route other than the evacuation route, the decision to seek their own way out through a dry riverbed, was a trap chosen by the people who ultimately died. In one instance, there was a vehicle where four people died, and initially, everything seems to indicate that they were of British origin. Among other things, the car's steering wheel was on the opposite side.
1: The area is popular with tourists, and many Britons and Belgians have holiday homes in the villages where the fire is at its worst. Around 1,000 people were evacuated from campsites.
3: It's a very sad day, isn't it? It's not good. It's devastating, really. We only just escaped the fires last night. We had to go back on the rural roads, and it was quite terrifying, really.
1: It's been reported that the fire was started by a fallen power line, although the local electricity company has disputed that. The strong winds helped it spread, and hilly ground has made it difficult to bring in heavy equipment to battle the flames. Spain, like much of Europe, has been experiencing temperatures above 40 degrees. It's left the ground parched and vulnerable to fires. There are many more smaller fires all around the Andalusian region. Spain has declared 3 days of mourning, but officials have warned that the death toll could still rise significantly. Alistair Bunkle, Sky News, in southern Spain.
0: Cuba has suffered its second nationwide power outage in the space of a week. Its national grid collapsed on Friday after a previous outage on Monday. Cuba's energy minister posted on social media that protocols are being activated to begin the recovery process. The continued failures have prompted protests in Havana. One resident suggested a radical change needs to be made, or there will be no improvement in living conditions for Cubans. Passengers on board a Ryanair flight have told media in Greece a man was partially sucked out of the plane while mid-air. The aircraft was travelling from Greece to Germany on Friday morning local time. Passengers claim the man's head and shoulders were outside the plane after one of its windows broke. Other people on board the flight were able to pull the man fully inside before the plane returned to Greece. It's believed the 61-year-old Serbian national was taken to hospital for treatment of friction burns. A high-profile UK by-election involving prominent politician Nigel Farage risks descending into farce. That's after all other major parties refused to run against him, leaving Mr. Farage to face one confirmed candidate, a man dressed as a bin. Stash Butler reports.
4: It's the Nigel Farage.
5: It's a high-stakes gamble by one of Britain's most influential MPs. Aiming to defuse a scandal over alleged secret donations, Reform UK leader Nigel Farage has announced he'll quit his seat in Clacton-on-Sea and then run in the same seat again.
6: No, I've decided that the people of Clacton should be the judges of my actions. This will be a people versus the establishment by-election.
5: But Mr. Farage's move may backfire. The major parties have called it a stunt and refused to take part. It leaves the resurgent right-wing leader facing potentially one candidate.
7: Well, I'll have to come back in sharpest because this thing ain't waterproof.
5: A man wearing a bin and a cape. Comedian John Harvey, otherwise known as Count Binface, has been a mainstay of UK elections for almost a decade.
8: Tristan, do you want a picture with Binface?
9: Yeah, sure, of course.
8: Yeah? Cool.
5: The Count runs on outlandish promises, like building one affordable house and nationalising Adele. issues that have pitched him against former Prime Minister Rishi Sunak, London Mayor Sadiq Khan, and most recently against Andy Burnham, who's likely to become the next Prime Minister of the UK.
9: Do you live in the constituency?
10: I do tonight.
9: Well, it sounds as though you don't.
10: What, do you?
9: No, of course not. I don't live here, no.
10: So why should I?
9: Well, a lot of candidates like to boast that they're local. You're obviously not too concerned about that.
10: Well, I'm looking at the putative Prime Minister Nigel Farage. He spends more time in America than in Clacton.
5: The race there now looks to be the Count's most high-profile one yet.
11: The only opponent in Edwards, I was reading in an English paper, would be a dustbin. Now, some people may think that's appropriate. I don't know.
12: What is your appeal going to be to the people of Clacton?
10: Well, I'm not Nigel Farage.
5: Out on the English coast in the veteran Brexit campaigner's constituency, that message against Mr. Farage may have some appeal.
13: I can't stand the geezer. I can't understand how he's ever got into politics myself anyway. But I know why he's got into politics, for money, because he's millionaire, isn't he?
14: Yeah, this time I might actually vote for him, because if he's not broken any rules, if it's just people trying to dig up dirt on him, then yeah, he's got a right to complain.
5: Polls still suggest Mr. Farage is popular here and highly likely to win. But victory in this town over a man dressed as a wastebasket may not deliver the message he'd hoped. Stash Butler, Sky News.
0: Thousands of people have rallied in Yemen's capital in support of Iran as tensions intensify. Demonstrators from more than 14 Houthi-controlled areas condemning the US strikes against Iran. The Houthi military group warns ongoing developments in the Middle East will have broader implications for regional security and stability. A pivotal piece of housing legislation has passed in the US with support from the Republicans and Democrats. That's even after US President Donald Trump refused to sign it.
15: A bipartisan housing bill approved by Congress will go into effect without an endorsement from the White House.
16: This is the biggest win for housing affordability in a generation.
15: The 21st Century Road to Housing Act passed overwhelmingly last month, but President Trump surprised lawmakers by canceling a signing ceremony at the last minute. The president said he'd withhold his signature until Congress passed the SAVE Act, a significant piece of voting legislation ahead of the midterm elections.
17: To me, compared to the Save America Act, just about everything is a big yawn.
18: The fact that the president could care less and won't even make a big deal out of it tells you all you need to know about his priorities.
15: But the Save Act never had the votes to overcome a 60-vote threshold in the Senate. The president pushed Republicans to get rid of the filibuster to make it happen, but that's a line they weren't willing to cross.
19: The filibuster's off the table. No sense even talking about it.
15: The president's refusal is symbolic, with the housing bill set to become law anyway without his support. The legislation aims to lower costs for homebuyers, speed up new construction, and limit corporations from buying up the supply of single-family homes.
20: The bill won't solve every problem overnight, but it takes incredibly meaningful steps in the right direction to increase housing stock right now.
15: According to the National Association of Realtors, the median sale price for a home increased to $440,000 in June, an all-time high.
0: The preliminary hearing for Tyler Robinson, the alleged shooter in the death of conservative activist Charlie Kirk, has concluded. The hearing lasted a week, a judge now deliberating if there's sufficient evidence for the case to go to trial.
21: Tyler Robinson back in court Friday for the final day of his preliminary hearing. Utah Judge Tony Graff is determining whether prosecutors have enough evidence to put Charlie Kirk's accused killer on trial.
22: Effective immediately, members of the media shall no longer capture or broadcast any exhibits displayed by the parties during today's proceedings.
21: Judge Graff said the news media camera inside the courtroom could stay, but was prohibited from recording exhibits on Friday. It follows a violation from the day prior, when a piece of evidence, which was meant to be kept from the public, was briefly shown on camera.
23: I think the judge made the appropriate ruling. There was no need to, going forward, take the cameras out of the courtroom.
21: Robinson's lawyers have previously challenged the reliability of tests on a bullet fragment recovered from Kirk's body. On Friday, the defense questioned a forensic biologist about the DNA techniques used in the case.
24: Were certain of the samples that you tested in this case degraded samples?
25: There was degradation present in some of the samples.
21: and the case has maintained nationwide attention. Since Monday, people have been lining up outside the courthouse, some even sleeping there overnight, hoping to grab a spot to watch the proceedings unfold. Court officials reserved just 14 seats for the public.
1: Showed up at 3 a.m. today for this one, still did not get in. I was 16th, and there's 14 spots.
21: A decision from the judge could take weeks. Oral arguments on the evidence presented in the hearing is set for September 1st.
0: After the break, all the sport as Daniel Tupou celebrates Game 300 with a hat trick.
2: Sky News will be back after this short break.

0: Sky News will be back after this short break.
1: Wildfires on the southern coast of Spain has killed at least 12 people. There are fears the death toll

0: Sky News will be back after this short break.
1: Streaming services might have taken the spotlight off the silver screen, but experts say cinema is making a comeback. The last few months, Australia has seen box office records tumble, but it's not all good news.
2: After years of uncertainty, a box office bounce back.
3: We're having an exceptional year. 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
2: With more blockbusters hitting the silver screen than in years, Australia's cinema industry just recorded its most profitable period in history, with over $100 million in revenue for three consecutive months.
5: While boomers have long been faithful to the box office, experts say it's now younger Australians who are leading the charge.
6: We saw Moana on Wednesday, and today we saw Minions and Monsters.
7: It's a lot more fun, takes me out of the house.
2: But the outlook isn't looking as bright for all, with some independent theatres, including the historic Roseville Cinema, under a cloud.
8: Quite sad about it. It's always been here.
5: Has it been a case, though, of a bit too little, too late for you guys?
9: Some of it may be attributed to that, but there are other factors. The cinema has been ordered by the court to be sold. We are here and staying and open and will be as long as we can be, and hopefully then move to somebody else owning it.
2: If it can hold on, it may benefit from what experts are predicting will be a cinema renaissance.
3: Amazon, MGM, plus all the other, they're investing massively in. You've got Odyssey just around the corner. Spider-Man, the trailer had a billion views in 4 days.
1: While soccer fans around the world are watching the FIFA World Cup, a different kind of competition has just wrapped up in South Korea. Humanoid robots took to the pitch for RoboCup 2026 to decide whose androids are top of the bots.
10: South Korea may be out of the Human World Cup, but the country still gets to enjoy a contest of its own. 3,000 competitors from around 40 countries have faced off in the city of Incheon for this year's RoboCup, with soccer as the main event. Teams from Taiwan in purple and China in blue vied for the ultimate title, with Taiwan winning 6-2. Their coach now says beating humans comes next.
11: Our team's ultimate goal is that we will beat the FIFA champion in 2050.
10: But arguably, China was the event's overall winner. The country has poured investment into robot research, and it's a Chinese company, Booster, that's made the machines used by many teams.
12: Actually, over 70% of the teams which are using Booster here in RoboCup are overseas teams.
10: It's clear from the games that the technology has its difficulties. But the companies and programmers here are still looking to the day when these diligent droids can hold their own against humanity's best. Stash Butler, Sky News.
1: And time now for your Fox Sports update. Veteran winger Daniel Tupou has enjoyed a fairy tale 300th game, scoring a hat-trick in the Roosters' 28-12 win over the Eels. After a dour first half, the game came to life in the second, with the Roosters running in four tries after the break.
13: Milestone 300th NRL appearance for Daniel Tupou, and his teammate Mark Nwangani Tawaze marked the occasion in style.
14: Oh my God, what a pass! Ridiculous! Tupou scores! Nwangani Tawaze does it again!
13: But there was a huge blow for the Eels. Ronald Volkman copped a nasty one and didn't return from a HIA. The Roosters led 4-0 at the break, but less than 2 minutes into the second half, the Eels found the second try of the night.
14: He's got Papali! Parramatta! Can you believe it?
13: Then the man of the moment took centre stage to put the home side back in front.
14: Unbelievable pass! He's done it! Tupou scores! Tupou with game 300! Gets the try!
13: Filling in for James Tedesco at fullback, Cody Ramsey inserted himself into the action.
14: He's ready!
13: But it was Tupou's night.
14: Here we go. Here comes Tupou. Here comes Tupou. How many times? How many times has Daniel Tupou gone high, over, and come down with the ball?
13: A 300th game hat-trick for the 35-year-old. The Eels jagged a late consolation try, but the Roosters got home comfortably with a 28-12 win. Daniel Ramis, Fox Sports News.
1: Hawthorn have dished out Carlton their first defeat under interim coach Josh Fraser. The Hawks bounced back with a 64-point victory to end the Blues' seven-game winning streak.
15: Seven in a row. It's been raining wins since Josh Fraser took over at Carlton.
16: The Blues with the first.
15: Hawthorn's lesson from Launceston. Don't give the opposition a head start.
16: Got it to Gillivan. The goal was at his mercy. Try and interpret what happens after the goal, but whatever that meant, it's a goal for Hawthorn.
15: If Jack Ginnivan's goal celebration was hard to translate, spare a thought for Blues midfielder Adam Chera.
17: What?
16: He says play.
18: And that's a disgrace.
15: Usually it's the smalls that have all the fun in the wet.
16: The life of the big man, the life of Flynn Riley.
15: Even with their magician Nick Watson missing, the Hawks conjured up a pair of Jacks to work their magic.
16: That's what makes Jack Jack.
15: Losing George Hewitt to a back issue, the Baggers found it even harder to numb the pain of a 20-point deficit after the main break.
16: He sets up more, and that just gets over the goalkeeper.
15: Carlton did land a surprise counterpunch in the third, striking when all seemed lost.
16: Chera, how big? That's how big!
15: But Hawthorn simply mastered the slipperier stage far better, while Marbior Chole just made a mockery of the conditions.
16: Chole! What a mark from Marbior Chole! And he kicks the goal. Kisses for you and you.
15: The Hawks finding a will and a way.
16: Six tackles, 18 disposals. And a goal like that.
15: To outsmart the Blues at every turn.
18: Leave it. Mine.
15: And end Fraser's fairy tale run, handing Carlton a 64-point defeat.
16: And the Carlton run had to come to an end at some stage.
15: Mark Summers, Fox Sports News.
1: With a record-breaking victory in Townsville, Matt Payne firms up as favourite for the Maiden Supercars Championship. From pole position, a pit stop mishap saw Brody Kostecki eventually drop to third, and Payne, the reigning Bathurst champion, could streak away in his Penrite Mustang. Brock Feeney charged from 18th to 8th and capitalised on a collision by Young Guns, Kai Allen and Ryan Wood.
19: And Lightwood throws the massive block down to the concrete wall on the inside. Oh. Allen backs it up the inside. Brock Feeney says, thank you very much. I'll take two for one.
20: These guys are taking the first man.
21: No, I think it was all right. It's racing at the end of the day. I'll just sort of know what the standard is at the moment, and I'll try and do the same tomorrow and force people to, you know, either crash or get out of the way. So,
1: Payne finished 16 seconds ahead of Anton De Pasquale, the biggest winning margin in history of the Townsville event. The 23-year-old Kiwi holds a 61-point lead over Feeney with another 200k race to come on Sunday afternoon. Don't forget, for more live and breaking sport, tune in to Fox Sports News 500. Moving on now, and fans of Grammy Award-winning artist Pitbull have broken a new world record. Thousands donned bald caps to copy the singer and rapper's look at one of his concerts in London. In the process, they set a new record for the largest gathering of people wearing bald caps. The American artist was stoked by the achievement.
22: It's a blessing and an honor to be able to see the Baldies. I see y'all all around every city. Y'all have no clue how much I enjoy it. Thank you. And no, it's not a surprise, because hard work pays off. And the harder I work, the luckier I get. And what a blessing it is to be here at Hyde Park, record breaking and record making.
23: Oh, yeah.
22: Dolly.
1: It's time now for a look at the weather. Here's Sky News weather presenter Emma Whiteman. Around the country on Saturday, cold westerly winds behind a cold front will continue to drive showers across parts of South Australia, Victoria, New South Wales and Tasmania. In Queensland, though, Brisbane, partly cloudy, should be clearing into a sunny afternoon. Temperatures heading for a top of 24 degrees, slightly above average for this time of year. A few clouds about in Sydney as well, heading for a top of 17 degrees. Same in the west for Parramatta, a possible shower for you in Penrith. Further south, showers continuing in Melbourne. It will continue to be quite windy throughout the city as well, heading for a maximum of 14 degrees. Same for you in Geelong. In South Australia, wet conditions continue. A high chance of showers again on Sunday, heading for a top of 15 degrees in Adelaide. In the west, Perth, a few clouds about, heading for a top of 19 degrees. Slightly cooler in Fremantle. Your maximum is 18. Otherwise, elsewhere around the country, staying fine and sunny in the top end. Darwin's heading for a top of 32 degrees. 20 degrees in Alice Springs, a possible early shower for Canberra. Those showers will be clearing up in the afternoon for a partly cloudy top of 9 degrees. For a more detailed weather forecast, join me on Sky News Weather Channel 601.
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0: Telstra under increasing pressure as an old server is the possible cause for this week's network outage. Tony Abbott criticises New South Wales ICAC, calling it an activist agency. And Typhoon Barbie creates havoc in the Philippines and Taiwan as it makes its way towards China. In Fox Sports News tonight, Daniel Tupou celebrates Game 300 with a hat-trick.
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0: Welcome to Newsnight. It's great to have your company. I'm Crystal Wu. Telstra is facing rising pressure over this week's outage, which could have been caused by an old server. Casey Shields has the details.
3: Telstra was warned it was vulnerable to the type of error that's reportedly led to a national outage on Wednesday. More than 600 000 calls were blocked and train services were disrupted during the blackout. It was likely caused by a server designed to set time, which reached the end of its life. It's understood the aging equipment was flagged for replacement years ago at a cost of $22,000, but the telco failed to act.
4: The issue is they were warned about this multiple times in the past and it sounds like it was not that complicated to fix it. $20,000 piece of equipment. Yeah. We need to know why this keeps happening. It can't keep happening. There needs to be investigation at the very minimum.
5: People could have lost their lives. That's why there's an investigation by ACMA. That's why we changed the law. They're liable to some very serious financial penalties for what's happened here.
3: Telstra Chief Executive Vicky Brady flew to Australia from a holiday to publicly apologise.
6: It's extremely frustrating and disruptive when services aren't available. And I am sorry for the impact that this has had on so many people. We will conduct very thorough investigations. And one of our focus areas will be, what are the lessons out of this? Are there changes we need to make?
3: Questions are being raised about her future as the company faces fines of up to $30 million and compensation claims. Communications Minister Annika Wells says the telco must face the music. Telstra executives could be hauled in front of an urgent meeting of the 000 Senate inquiry next week to face further scrutiny.
0: Former Prime Minister Tony Abbott has branded the Independent Commission Against Corruption in New South Wales as an activist agency. The Federal Liberal Party president told The Australian the body is better at destroying reputations than rooting out corruption. It's after the New South Wales flank of the party has become the centre of a major inquiry concerning illegal donations. The case has caused Liberal MP Damien Tudorhope to step down from the front bench. Sections of the party are reportedly angry at the timing of ICAC's probe, which may detract from preparations for next year's state election. At least 17 people have died in southern Philippines after Typhoon Barbie swept through the island nation. Wind and rain has intensified through Taiwan, causing power outages and a landslide. The storm, spanning 1,000 kilometres at its widest point, is currently moving towards China. At least 600,000 people have been evacuated in China as the storm is expected to make landfall in the city of Wenzhou early Sunday morning local time. Hundreds of flights have been cancelled and schools are closed across the region as locals prepare for the typhoon. India Prime Minister Narendra Modi and New Zealand counterpart Christopher Luxon have renewed their nation's diplomatic ties. New Zealand is the final leg of Prime Minister Modi's Asia-Pacific tour after signing deals with Australia and Indonesia. After landing in Auckland, he was greeted with a traditional haka. The two countries have signed a defence cooperation deal and pledged greater collaboration on maritime safety. It's the first time an Indian leader has visited New Zealand in 40 years. The US has agreed to resume peace talks with Iran after the two parties traded strikes this week. That's despite President Trump's claim the ceasefire is over and Tehran's threat to assassinate him. Donald Trump has issued a warning to the Islamic Republic on Truth Social, saying 1,000 missiles are locked and loaded and aimed at the Islamic Republic of Iran, with thousands more to immediately follow should the Iranian government act on its threat, pronounced in many corners of the globe, to assassinate or attempt to assassinate the sitting president of the United States of America, in this case, me. Orders have already been given and the US military is ready, willing and able for a one-year period of time, subject to extension, to completely decimate and destroy all areas of Iran. Praise be to Allah. Rebecca Castor has the details from Washington.
7: What was supposed to be a week of peace while the Iranians buried their late supreme leader quickly turned after Iran resumed attacks on commercial ships in the Strait of Hormuz. The U.S. responded with two nights of intense strikes, but President Trump is still open to negotiating a deal.
8: The fact that he's even willing to talk to them at this point shows how committed he is to a diplomatic resolution.
7: The president's decision to still pursue peace comes even after the Israelis reportedly warned U.S. officials of a new Iranian plot to assassinate him.
9: I'm number one on the list for killing.
7: Trump spoke candidly about that threat numerous times this week, and he's even left instructions in the event Iran succeeds, telling the New York Post, quote, if anything happens, to just literally bomb them at levels that they've never seen before.
10: President Trump has had more plots against him than any American president in our history. Because the president has littered the Middle East with terrorists and terrorist enablers.
7: While meeting with Indonesian officials Friday, Iran's top negotiators said this conflict will never end with Iran's surrender. But negotiators are still expected to pick up peace talks next week.
11: I personally don't think the negotiations, had never thought from the outset, were going to yield anything that we would find acceptable.
7: Those talks are reportedly expected to take place in Switzerland, and Qatari officials have traveled to Iran to try to settle tensions ahead of time.
0: A man arrested on suspicion of murdering former UK Minister Anne Widdecombe has been released from custody. Local police claim the 26-year-old is no longer part of the investigation.
12: 26-year-old white male, British national, who was arrested in the market town of Newton Abbots, around 7 miles or so as the crow flies from Anne Widdecombe's home here on the outskirts of Haytor on Dartmoor, that he had been released without charge, no longer part of this investigation. You can see behind me here at the scene, there is still a police presence here. There's just been a relatively large shift change and forensic officers, I would expect, continuing their work inside Anne Widdecombe's house throughout today. Let's just recap how yesterday unfolded, because as I say, it was a fast-paced day. It started with us all learning of the sad news of Anne Widdecombe's death. The 78-year-old found inside her property here just before midday on Thursday, the day before. So that was released, the information, by her management on Friday. Morning tributes poured in yesterday from the whole political spectrum, the world of media and entertainment, and friends and family, of course, paying tribute to Anne Widdecombe. It was around 3 o'clock yesterday afternoon that we got wind that there was going to be a press conference. A note was sent out by the police, very, very little information as to what it was about. And that was due to take place at 4:30 yesterday afternoon. That was delayed by nearly an hour and a half or so. It's our understanding that behind the scenes, as well as statements being signed off, the information of this arrest, of course, was coming through to police and that statement being updated. Now we wake up this morning here, many members of the press and people thinking, well, maybe there'll be a charge, an update on that 26-year-old male. Well, indeed, there has been an update. He has now been released, no longer part of this investigation. So the manhunt that was taking place yesterday daytime appears to be back on now. We have had, as I say, just before 6:30 this morning, that update from Devon and Cornwall police, obviously confirming that the 26-year-old no longer in custody. Assistant Chief Constable Matt Longman saying that their priority remains identifying those responsible and ensuring that all available evidence is thoroughly examined. Going on to say the detectives are continuing to carry out numerous inquiries as part of the investigation. Obviously, as part, one part of that investigation is at the scene here. As I say, forensic officers continuing their work inside the property here. They, of course, now will be looking for clues, anything which may give a hint as to who was responsible for Anne Widdecombe's murder. And then outside of that, of course, we were at the Middlemore HQ, Devon and Cornwall Police HQ in Exeter, yesterday, around half an hour away. There will be a team of detectives working throughout the night and, of course, throughout this weekend now to try and find who was responsible. One final point, that plea from police for any information, any Ring doorbell footage, any car dash cam footage, they've set up a portal online, the major incident public portal, for people to send in footage. Any information, they say, however little or how insignificant people may feel it is, send that in, because that now forms part of that map of intelligence which police require as they continue this search for whoever was responsible for Anne Widdecombe's death.
0: King Charles and Queen Camilla have hosted Prince Harry, Meghan Markle and their children Archie and Lilibet at their Highgrove residence on Friday. Charlotte Leeming has the details.
13: Confirmation tonight in a statement that they have been reunited, a special royal family reunion. King Charles with his grandchildren after the Duke and Duchess of Sussex visit him at his country home. We know the King and Queen Camilla as well welcomed Harry, Meghan and their two young children to Highgrove House. That's after weeks of those rumours and speculation in the press about whether they would actually get together after all these years. It is in fact the first time since Prince Harry and Meghan have been in the UK together since 2022. We know Harry's travelled to the UK on solo trips from their home in California previously, but not with his young family in 4 years. And this week, Harry's been at a number of events, but with no sign of his wife. And he's had a pretty rough time, it's fair to say, especially earlier in the week since he's been back here. His visit overshadowed by his defeat against Associated Newspapers, but he was in good spirits on a visit to Birmingham to promote the countdown to the Invictus Games for injured military veterans next year, even enjoying a game of pickleball. But Meghan, who was originally going to be by his side, she wasn't there because of that row over the security. It was announced she wouldn't be at any public events after that confusion. Prince Harry, you know, he said time and again, hasn't he, especially with what happened with his mother, Diana, saying he was concerned about the levels of security being offered by the authorities to his family. So it was still up in the air. So still some people who thought that Meghan might appear in Birmingham, but she didn't appear then. But we now know from this breaking royal news tonight that after all that speculation, they have been reunited. No press allowed there, no international journalists or media coverage for this one, a very private affair with no pictures released of what happened. I think a meeting that will remain private and personal. But yes, a family reunion after 4 years of being apart.
0: Coming up on Newsnight, WorkSafe launches an investigation into the AFL. More on that next.
2: Sky News will be back after this short break.

0: Sky News will be back after this short break.
1: A new case of the bird flu has been discovered in Western Australia, the 13th recording of the virus. A deadly petrel found north of Perth was being treated as positive to H5N1, according to the WA government. It took the number of cases recorded on Friday alone to 5. The government says there's no suggestion the strain was circulating in native bird life. Pauline Hanson has unveiled her plan to deal with the threat of Islamic extremism in Australia. Speaking to the Daily Telegraph, Ms. Hanson says she would ban the burqa, exit the 1951 UN Refugee Convention, and stop immigration from fundamentalist countries. Ms. Hanson has repeatedly claimed she's against Islam and its political ideology in Australia. The comments come after her trip to the UK, where she says radical Islam is changing the nation's identity. Education Minister Jason Clare has called for the ceasefire between Iran and the US to resume. Speaking in the absence of Energy Minister Chris Bowen, Minister Clare gave the government's weekly update to fuel levels. He announced petrol reserves were unchanged. In light of Donald Trump claiming the ceasefire was over, Mr. Clare says the best way to shore up fuel supplies was an end to hostilities.
2: We want to see the ceasefire continue. We want to see the war end. We want to see the straits open, and we want to see things get back to normal as soon as possible. We're concerned about the impact back at home for Australians. You know, everybody that puts petrol into their car or diesel into their truck, whether it's here in Australia or around the world, are seeing the real life impact of this.
1: He added the storage of 37 days of diesel and 33 days of jet fuel were lower than last week. WorkSafe has launched an investigation into the AFL over its alleged failures to safeguard players from concussions and brain injuries. The Health and Safety Regulator will focus on the league's approach to contact training and collision load tracking from November 2022 onwards. The league has come under fire after a series of past players revealed CTE diagnosis. WorkSafe says it will provide a preliminary update on its investigation by July 28. The Albanese government concedes some veterans will lose services under the proposed $5,000 cap on allied health services. Veterans Affairs Minister Matt Keogh has also taken aim at Liberal MP and veteran Phil Thompson, accusing him of running a scare campaign over suicide.
3: Phil Thompson's time in the Australian Army took its toll. Now he's using his platform in Parliament to speak up for other veterans.
4: This is very serious. The potential for suicides is going to increase.
3: The May budget included a proposal to cap allied health services for veterans to $5,000 a year from July 2027. The Veterans Affairs Minister claims it simplifies the system, preventing veterans from returning to the GP after 12 visits for another referral.
5: Don't overlook how this makes it so much easier for 9 out of 10 veterans.
6: While the minister says 1 in 10, we're talking about 25,000 vulnerable people.
3: Minister Keogh argues the cap is designed to prevent providers from over-servicing, but he concedes some veterans will see their supports cut back.
5: It does mean that some veterans will not be provided with services that are not actually providing them a benefit or where we are seeing fraud.
3: Veterans fear they're being targeted in the quest to find budget savings. The cap is forecast to save $742 million over 3 years.
6: If the reason for the change was to stop over-servicing, then the policy should be actually targeted at the providers.
4: Why is there some sort of arbitrary number that if you touch or you hit, then you don't get any services?
3: Veterans are being told they'll be allowed to exceed the $5,000 cap if they meet certain clinical needs. But exactly how that process will work has yet to be locked in.
4: Now, what happens next? Who do you call? What do you do? The minister can't answer these simple questions.
5: And we'll put in place processes so that they can early enough be able to get approval so there's no delay or gap in the service delivery.
3: Phil Thompson warns it could lead to more veterans taking their own life.
4: I know what it's like to carry the coffin, and I'm trying to work with Matt Keogh so this doesn't happen.
5: The fear that he is creating in the community, and it's irresponsible of him to do that. It's really irresponsible for him to do that, and there's a lot of academic research about that.
3: The minister promising Sky News he'll listen to the feedback.
5: I have a very open mind with working with veterans to make sure that this system works well to deliver for the healthcare needs that they have.
7: When they come back and they're broken, we should have their backs then. And sadly, we haven't.
3: Trudy McIntosh, Sky News, Canberra.
1: And if you need support, you can call Open Arms on 1800 011 046, the Defence Family Helpline on 1800 624 608, Lifeline 13 11 14, or the Defence All Hours Support Line on 1800 628 036. Well, veteran broadcaster Darren Hinch has died at the age of 82. Outspoken and often controversial, Hinch was famous for his career on Melbourne radio, television and politics, where he earned the self-titled nickname of the Human Headline.
8: He was the Kiwi who became the king of radio and television in Australia.
9: Fasten your seatbelts, it's going to be a very bumpy ride.
8: Darren Hinch squeezed more into his 82 years than humanly possible. He was also sacked more times than humanly possible. He wore both as a badge of honour.
10: I'm the most fired man in Australia. I mean, I used to say I've been through more stations than the Southern Aurora.
8: Hinch's death came as his body succumbed to a string of health issues. It was less than a year ago he spoke of his twilight years in a tell-all interview with fellow broadcaster Neil Mitchell.
11: I was interviewed by a nurse recently and she said, name one good thing about being old. And I said, nothing.
8: Hinch's passing has put a full stop on a media career that covered all genres of the Fourth Estate. It began in newspapers, where as a US correspondent, he covered the Apollo moon mission. That day at Cape Canaveral remained one of his most treasured memories. From newspapers, Hinch took a U-turn into radio. It led him down a road untravelled.
12: I don't believe a jury in Australia, unless it was made up of 12 pedophiles, would have convicted me.
8: During his reign, Hinch took no prisoners. In fact, he was one on three separate occasions. In 1987, he was locked away for 12 days for broadcasting the name of a priest facing child sex charges. His release, the stuff of martyrs. Hinch's career would detour again, this time into the world of television. A nightly current affairs show on Channel 7 was classic Hinch. Be it foot in the door or foot in mouth, it mattered not to the man who could seemingly do no wrong. And there was only one Darren Hinch. Although Steve Izard successfully made it too.
13: Hey, viewers, evening morning stars. I'm Darren Hinch and I'm pissed off.
8: When the axe fell, it didn't fall completely. Hinch bobbed up on Channel 9, hosting the midday show.
14: Welcome to Midday Australia.
8: From head kicker, Hinch was now catering to the blue rinse set, a more laid-back Hinch, chewing the fat over lunch with Hollywood stars and the like. Post-television, it was back to radio, a stint in Sydney where he tried unsuccessfully to unseat John Laws. The Human Headline versus the Golden Tonsils. It was a no contest, and Hinch made his way back home to Melbourne. But the fire and brimstone was offset by a life-threatening health battle. Cancer. Years of long lunches, which included a love of wine, and plenty of it, only to see his liver pack it in. What followed was a transplant.
15: Would you start drinking again?
12: Oh, never.
8: Again, it was Hinch the survivor, but the next challenge was neither in Melbourne or Sydney, more Canberra.
16: I'll try to be an unpolitical politician, a common sense politician. I won't be PC, I won't be politically correct.
8: Hinch revelled in his time as a senator. The cut and thrust of politics, a front row seat to the nation's decision-making, was right up his alley. But after less than a term, the dream was over. Having failed for re-election, suddenly it was Citizen Hinch, Senior Citizen Hinch. In the weeks following that Neil Mitchell podcast, Hinch was hospitalised for a variety of ailments. Ever the realist, he knew his time was up. And tonight, Darren Hinch is the cut and thrust of politics, a front row seat to the nation's

0: respected him. And that might just be his greatest legacy of all.
1: While I was here, I did my best. I tried to improve things.
2: That's life. I'm Darren Hinch.
3: Well, coming up on Newsnight, Cuba suffers its second nationwide power outage in a week.
4: Sky News will be back after this short break.

0: Sky News will be back after this short break.
1: Wildfires on the southern coast of Spain has killed at least 12 people. There are fears the death toll could rise with at least 20 others missing. The affected areas of Los Gallardos is a popular tourist destination, and most of the victims are believed to be foreign nationals. 1,000 residents have been evacuated from the area as firefighters struggle to keep the blaze under control.
2: This is now one of the worst wildfires in Spanish history. All day, more than 150 firefighters and 220 Spanish military personnel have been trying to get it under control. But the fire spread quickly through the forests around the town of Los Gallardos in southeastern Spain, and it now covers a wide area. The majority of dead are believed to be foreigners. Four Britons are reportedly among them. The Foreign Office has said that it is in touch

0: with the Spanish government.
1: Lamentablemente, en este caso,
2: unfortunately, in this case, the decision to take a route other than the evacuation route, the decision to seek their own way out through a dry riverbed, was a trap chosen by the people who ultimately died. In one instance, there was a vehicle where four people died, and initially, everything seems to indicate that they were of British origin. Among other things, the car's steering wheel was on the opposite side.
0: The area is popular with tourists, and many Britons and Belgians have holiday homes in the villages where the fire is at its worst. Around 1,000 people were evacuated from campsites.
3: It's a very sad day, isn't it? It's not good. It's devastating, really. We only just escaped the fires last night. We had to go back on the rural roads, and it was quite terrifying, really.
0: It's been reported that the fire was started by a fallen power line, although the local electricity company has disputed that. The strong winds helped it spread, and hilly ground has made it difficult to bring in heavy equipment to battle the flames. Spain, like much of Europe, has been experiencing temperatures above 40 degrees. It's left the ground parched and vulnerable to fires. There are many more smaller fires all around the Andalusian region. Spain has declared 3 days of mourning, but officials have warned that the death toll could still rise significantly. Alistair Bunkle, Sky News, in southern Spain.
4: Cuba has suffered its second nationwide power outage in the space of a week. Its national grid collapsed on Friday after a previous outage on Monday. Cuba's energy minister posted on social media that protocols are being activated to begin the recovery process. The continued failures have prompted protests in Havana. One resident suggested a radical change needs to be made, or there will be no improvement in living conditions for Cubans. Passengers on board a Ryanair flight have told media in Greece a man was partially sucked out of the plane while mid-air. The aircraft was travelling from Greece to Germany on Friday morning local time. Passengers claim the man's head and shoulders were outside the plane after one of its windows broke. Other people on board the flight were able to pull the man fully inside before the plane returned to Greece. It's believed the 61-year-old Serbian national was taken to hospital for treatment of friction burns. A high-profile UK by-election involving prominent politician Nigel Farage risks descending into farce. That's after all other major parties refused to run against him, leaving Mr. Farage to face one confirmed candidate, a man dressed as a bin. Stash Butler reports.
5: Mr. Nigel Farage.
6: It's a high-stakes gamble by one of Britain's most influential MPs. Aiming to defuse a scandal over alleged secret donations, Reform UK leader Nigel Farage has announced he'll quit his seat in Clacton-on-Sea and then run in the same seat again.
7: No, I've decided that the people of Clacton should be the judges of my actions. This will be a people versus the establishment by-election.
6: But Mr. Farage's move may backfire. The major parties have called it a stunt and refused to take part. It leaves the resurgent right-wing leader facing potentially one candidate.
8: Well, I'll have to come back in sharpish because this thing ain't waterproof.
6: A man wearing a bin and a cape. Comedian John Harvey, otherwise known as Count Binface, has been a mainstay of UK elections for almost a decade.
9: Tris, do you want a picture with Binface?
10: Yeah, sure, of course.
9: Yeah. Cool.
6: The Count runs on outlandish promises, like building one affordable house and nationalising Adele. Issues that have pitched him against former Prime Minister Rishi Sunak, London Mayor Sadiq Khan, and most recently against Andy Burnham, who's likely to become the next Prime Minister of the UK.
11: Do you live in the constituency?
12: I do tonight.
11: Well, it sounds as though you don't.
12: What, do you?
11: No, of course not. I don't live here, no.
12: So why should I?
11: Well, a lot of candidates like to boast that they're local. You're obviously not too concerned about that.
12: Well, I'm looking at the putative Prime Minister Nigel Farage. He spends more time in America than in Clacton.
6: The race there now looks to be the Count's most high-profile one yet.
13: The only opponent in Edwards, I was reading in an English paper, would be a dustbin. Now, some people may think that's appropriate. I don't know.
14: What is your appeal going to be to the people of Clacton?
12: Well, I'm not Nigel Farage.
6: Out on the English coast in the veteran Brexit campaigner's constituency, that message against Mr. Farage may have some appeal.
10: I can't stand the geezer. I can't understand how he's ever got into politics myself anyway. But I know why he's got into politics, for money, because he's millionaire, isn't he?
14: Yeah, this time I might actually vote for him, because if he's not broken any rules, if it's just people trying to dig up dirt on him, then yeah, he's got a right to complain.
6: Polls still suggest Mr. Farage is popular here and highly likely to win. But victory in this town over a man dressed as a wastebasket may not deliver the message he'd hoped. Stash Butler, Sky News.
4: Thousands of people have rallied in Yemen's capital in support of Iran as tensions intensify. Demonstrators from more than 14 Houthi-controlled areas condemning the US strikes against Iran. The Houthi military group warns ongoing developments in the Middle East will have broader implications for regional security and stability. A pivotal piece of housing legislation has passed in the US with support from the Republicans and Democrats. That's even after US President Donald Trump refused to sign it.
15: A bipartisan housing bill approved by Congress will go into effect without an endorsement from the White House.
16: This is the biggest win for housing affordability in a generation.
15: The 21st Century Road to Housing Act passed overwhelmingly last month, but President Trump surprised lawmakers by canceling a signing ceremony at the last minute. The president said he'd withhold his signature until Congress passed the SAVE Act, a significant piece of voting legislation ahead of the midterm elections.
17: To me, compared to the Save America Act, just about everything is a big yawn.
18: The fact that the president could care less and won't even make a big deal out of it tells you all you need to know about his priorities.
15: But the Save Act never had the votes to overcome a 60-vote threshold in the Senate. The president pushed Republicans to get rid of the filibuster to make it happen, but that's a line they weren't willing to cross.
19: The filibuster's off the table. No sense even talking about it.
15: The president's refusal is symbolic, with the housing bill set to become law anyway without his support. The legislation aims to lower costs for homebuyers, speed up new construction, and limit corporations from buying up the supply of single-family homes.
20: The bill won't solve every problem overnight, but it takes incredibly meaningful steps in the right direction to increase housing stock right now.
15: According to the National Association of Realtors, the median sale price for a home increased to $440,000 in June, an all-time high.
4: The preliminary hearing for Tyler Robinson, the alleged shooter in the death of conservative activist Charlie Kirk, has concluded. The hearing lasted a week, a judge now deliberating if there's sufficient evidence for the case to go to trial.
21: Tyler Robinson back in court Friday for the final day of his preliminary hearing. Utah Judge Tony Graff is determining whether prosecutors have enough evidence to put Charlie Kirk's accused killer on trial.
22: Effective immediately, members of the media shall no longer capture or broadcast any exhibits displayed by the parties during today's proceedings.
21: Judge Graff said the news media camera inside the courtroom could stay, but was prohibited from recording exhibits on Friday. It follows a violation from the day prior when a piece of evidence, which was meant to be kept from the public, was briefly shown on camera.
23: I think the judge made the appropriate ruling. There was no need to, going forward, take the cameras out of the courtroom.
21: Robinson's lawyers have previously challenged the reliability of tests on a bullet fragment recovered from Kirk's body. On Friday, the defense questioned a forensic biologist about the DNA techniques used in the case.
24: Were certain of the samples that you tested in this case degraded samples?
25: There was degradation present in some of the samples.
21: And the case has maintained nationwide attention. Since Monday, people have been lining up outside the courthouse, some even sleeping there overnight, hoping to grab a spot to watch the proceedings unfold. Court officials reserved just 14 seats for the public.
26: Showed up at 3 a.m. today for this one, still did not get in. I was 16th, and there's 14 spots.
21: A decision from the judge could take weeks. Oral arguments on the evidence presented in the hearing is set for September 1st.
4: After the break, all the sport as Daniel Tupou celebrates Game 300 with a hat trick.
27: Sky News will be back after this short break.

0: Sky News will be back after this short break.
1: Streaming services might have taken the spotlight off the silver screen, but experts say cinema is making a comeback. The last few months, Australia has seen box office records tumble, but it's not all good news.
2: After years of uncertainty, a box office bounce back.
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2: With more blockbusters hitting the silver screen than in years, Australia's cinema industry just recorded its most profitable period in history, with over $100 million in revenue for three consecutive months.
5: While boomers have long been faithful to the box office, experts say it's now younger Australians who are leading the charge.
6: We saw Moana on Wednesday, and today we saw Minions and Monsters.
7: It's a lot more fun, takes me out of the house.
2: But the outlook isn't looking as bright for all, with some independent theatres, including the historic Roseville Cinema, under a cloud.
8: Quite sad about it. It's always been here.
5: Has it been a case, though, of a bit too little, too late for you guys?
9: Some of it may be attributed to that, but there are other factors. The cinema has been ordered by the court to be sold. We are here and staying and open and will be as long as we can be, and hopefully then move to somebody else owning it.
2: If it can hold on, it may benefit from what experts are predicting will be a cinema renaissance.
3: Amazon, MGM, plus all the other, they're investing massively in. You've got Odyssey just around the corner. Spider-Man, the trailer had a billion views in 4 days.
1: While soccer fans around the world are watching the FIFA World Cup, a different kind of competition has just wrapped up in South Korea. Humanoid robots took to the pitch for RoboCup 2026 to decide whose androids are top of the bots.
10: South Korea may be out of the Human World Cup, but the country still gets to enjoy a contest of its own. 3,000 competitors from around 40 countries have faced off in the city of Incheon for this year's RoboCup, with soccer as the main event. Teams from Taiwan in purple and China in blue vied for the ultimate title, with Taiwan winning 6-2. Their coach now says beating humans comes next.
11: Our team's ultimate goal is that we will beat the FIFA champion in 2050.
10: But arguably, China was the event's overall winner. The country has poured investment into robot research, and it's a Chinese company, Booster, that's made the machines used by many teams.
12: Actually, over 70% of the teams which are using Booster here in RoboCup are overseas teams.
10: It's clear from the games that the technology has its difficulties. But the companies and programmers here are still looking to the day when these diligent droids can hold their own against humanity's best. Stash Butler, Sky News.
1: And time now for your Fox Sports update. Veteran winger Daniel Tupou has enjoyed a fairy tale 300th game, scoring a hat-trick in the Roosters' 28-12 win over the Eels. After a dour first half, the game came to life in the second, with the Roosters running in four tries after the break.
13: Milestone 300th NRL appearance for Daniel Tupou and his teammate Mark Nwangani Tawaze marked the occasion in style.
14: Oh my God, what a pass! Ridiculous! Tupou scores! Nwangani Tawaze does it again!
13: But there was a huge blow for the Eels. Ronald Volkman copped a nasty one and didn't return from a HIA. The Roosters led 4-0 at the break, but less than 2 minutes into the second half, the Eels found the second try of the night.
14: He's got Papali! Parramatta! Can you believe it?
13: Then the man of the moment took centre stage to put the home side back in front. Filling in for James Tedesco at fullback, Cody Ramsey inserted himself into the action.
14: Here's Ramsey coming on. Ramsey draws his man, gives it to Billy Smith. That's class.
13: But it was Tupou's night.
14: Here we go. Here comes Tupou. Here comes Tupou. How many times? How many times has Daniel Tupou gone high, over, and come down with the ball?
13: A 300th game hat-trick for the 35-year-old. The Eels jagged a late consolation try, but the Roosters got home comfortably with a 28-12 win. Daniel Ramis, Fox Sports News.
1: Hawthorn have dished out Carlton their first defeat under interim coach Josh Fraser. The Hawks bounced back with a 64-point victory to end the Blues' seven-game winning streak.
15: Seven in a row. It's been raining wins since Josh Fraser took over at Carlton.
16: The Blues with the first.
15: Hawthorn's lesson from Launceston. Don't give the opposition a head start.
16: Got it to Gillivan. The goal's at his mercy. Try and interpret what happens after the goal, but whatever that meant, it's a goal for Hawthorn.
15: If Jack Ginnivan's goal celebration was hard to translate, spare a thought for Blues midfielder Adam Chera.
17: What?
16: He says play.
18: And that's a disgrace.
15: Usually it's the smalls that have all the fun in the wet.
16: The life of the big man, the life of Flynn Riley.
15: Even with their magician Nick Watson missing, the Hawks conjured up a pair of Jacks to work their magic.
16: That's what makes Jack Jack.
15: Losing George Hewitt to a back issue, the Baggers found it even harder to numb the pain of a 20-point deficit after the main break.
16: He sets up more, and that just gets over the goalkeeper.
15: Carlton did land a surprise counterpunch in the third, striking when all seemed lost.
16: Error! How big? That's how big!
15: But Hawthorn simply mastered the slipperier stage far better, while Marbior Chole just made a mockery of the conditions.
16: Chole! What a mark from Marbior Chole! And he kicks the goal. Kisses for you and you.
15: The Hawks finding a will and a way.
16: Six tackles, 18 disposals. And a goal like that.
15: To outsmart the Blues at every turn.
18: Leave it. Mine.
15: And end Fraser's fairy tale run, handing Carlton a 64-point defeat.
16: And the Carlton run had to come to an end at some stage.
15: Mark Summers, Fox Sports News.
1: With a record-breaking victory in Townsville, Matt Payne firms up as favourite for the Maiden Supercars Championship. From pole position, a pit stop mishap saw Brody Kostecki eventually drop to third, and Payne, the reigning Bathurst champion, could streak away in his Penrite Mustang. Brock Feeney charged from 18th to 8th and capitalised on a collision by Young Guns, Kai Allen and Ryan Wood.
19: And Lightwood throws the massive block down to the concrete wall on the inside. Oh. Allen backs it up the inside. Brock Feeney says, thank you very much. I'll take 2-for-1.
20: These guys are taking the first man.
21: No, I think it was all right. It's racing at the end of the day. I'll just sort of know what the standard is at the moment, and I'll try and do the same tomorrow and force people to, you know, either crash or get out of the way. So,
1: Payne finished 16 seconds ahead of Anton De Pasquale, the biggest winning margin in history of the Townsville event. The 23-year-old Kiwi holds a 61-point lead over Feeney with another 200k race to come on Sunday afternoon. Don't forget, for more live and breaking sport, tune in to Fox Sports News 500. Moving on now, and fans of Grammy Award-winning artist Pitbull have broken a new world record. Thousands donned bald caps to copy the singer and rapper's look at one of his concerts in London. In the process, they set a new record for the largest gathering of people wearing bald caps. The American artist was stoked by the achievement.
22: It's a blessing and an honor to be able to see the Baldies. I see y'all all around every city. Y'all have no clue how much I enjoy it. Thank you. And no, it's not a surprise, because hard work pays off. And the harder I work, the luckier I get. And what a blessing it is to be here at Hyde Park, record breaking and record making.
23: Oh, yeah.
22: Dolly.
1: It's time now for a look at the weather. Here's Sky News weather presenter Emma Whiteman.
0: Around the country on Saturday, cold westerly winds behind a cold front will continue to drive showers across parts of South Australia, Victoria, New South Wales and Tasmania. In Queensland, though, Brisbane, partly cloudy, should be clearing into a sunny afternoon. Temperatures heading for a top of 24 degrees, slightly above average for this time of year. A few clouds about in Sydney as well, heading for a top of 17 degrees. Same in the west for Parramatta, a possible shower for you in Penrith. Further south, showers continuing in Melbourne. It will continue to be quite windy throughout the city as well, heading for a maximum of 14 degrees. Same for you in Geelong. In South Australia, wet conditions continue. A high chance of showers again on Sunday, heading for a top of 15 degrees in Adelaide. In the west, Perth, a few clouds about, heading for a top of 19 degrees. Slightly cooler in Fremantle. Your maximum is 18. Otherwise, elsewhere around the country, staying fine and sunny in the top end. Darwin's heading for a top of 32 degrees. 20 degrees in Alice Springs, a possible early shower for Canberra. Those showers will be clearing up in the afternoon for a partly cloudy top of 9 degrees. For a more detailed weather forecast, join me on Sky News Weather Channel 601.
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0: Telstra under increasing pressure as an old server is the possible cause for this week's network outage. Tony Abbott criticises New South Wales ICAC, calling it an activist agency. And Typhoon Barvi creates havoc in the Philippines and Taiwan as it makes its way towards China. In Fox Sports News tonight, Daniel Tupou celebrates Game 300 with a hat-trick.
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0: Welcome to Newsnight. It's great to have your company. I'm Crystal Wu. Telstra is facing rising pressure over this week's outage, which could have been caused by an old server. Casey Shields has the details.
3: Telstra was warned it was vulnerable to the type of error that's reportedly led to a national outage on Wednesday. More than 600 000 calls were blocked and train services were disrupted during the blackout. It was likely caused by a server designed to set time, which reached the end of its life. It's understood the aging equipment was flagged for replacement years ago at a cost of $22,000, but the telco failed to act.
4: The issue is they were warned about this multiple times in the past and it sounds like it was not that complicated to fix it, $20,000 piece of equipment. Yeah. We need to know why this keeps happening. It can't keep happening. There needs to be investigation at the very minimum.
5: People could have lost their lives. That's why there's an investigation by ACMA. That's why we changed the law. They're liable to some very serious financial penalties for what's happened here.
3: Telstra Chief Executive Vicky Brady flew to Australia from a holiday to publicly apologise.
6: It's extremely frustrating and disruptive when services aren't available. And I am sorry for the impact that this has had on so many people. We will conduct very thorough investigations. And one of our focus areas will be, what are the lessons out of this? Are there changes we need to make?
3: Questions are being raised about her future as the company faces fines of up to $30 million and compensation claims. Communications Minister Annika Wells says the telco must face the music. Telstra executives could be hauled in front of an urgent meeting of the 000 Senate inquiry next week to face further scrutiny.
0: Former Prime Minister Tony Abbott has branded the Independent Commission Against Corruption in New South Wales as an activist agency. The Federal Liberal Party president told The Australian the body is better at destroying reputations than rooting out corruption. It's after the New South Wales flank of the party has become the centre of a major inquiry concerning illegal donations. The case has caused Liberal MP Damien Tudorhope to step down from the front bench. Sections of the party are reportedly angry at the timing of ICAC's probe, which may detract from preparations for next year's state election. At least 17 people have died in southern Philippines after Typhoon Barvi swept through the island nation. Wind and rain has intensified through Taiwan, causing power outages and a landslide. The storm, spanning 1,000 kilometres at its widest point, is currently moving towards China. At least 600,000 people have been evacuated in China as the storm is expected to make landfall in the city of Wenzhou early Sunday morning local time. Hundreds of flights have been cancelled and schools are closed across the region as locals prepare for the typhoon. India Prime Minister Narendra Modi and New Zealand counterpart Christopher Luxon have renewed their nation's diplomatic ties. New Zealand is the final leg of Prime Minister Modi's Asia-Pacific tour after signing deals with Australia and Indonesia. After landing in Auckland, he was greeted with a traditional haka. The two countries have signed a defence cooperation deal and pledged greater collaboration on maritime safety. It's the first time an Indian leader has visited New Zealand in 40 years. The US has agreed to resume peace talks with Iran after the two parties traded strikes this week. That's despite President Trump's claim the ceasefire is over and Tehran's threat to assassinate him. Donald Trump has issued a warning to the Islamic Republic on Truth Social, saying 1,000 missiles are locked and loaded and aimed at the Islamic Republic of Iran, with thousands more to immediately follow should the Iranian government act on its threat, pronounced in many corners of the globe, to assassinate or attempt to assassinate the sitting president of the United States of America, in this case, me. Orders have already been given and the US military is ready, willing and able for a one-year period of time, subject to extension, to completely decimate and destroy all areas of Iran. Praise be to Allah. Rebecca Castor has the details from Washington.
7: What was supposed to be a week of peace while the Iranians buried their late supreme leader quickly turned after Iran resumed attacks on commercial ships in the Strait of Hormuz. The U.S. responded with two nights of intense strikes, but President Trump is still open to negotiating a deal.
8: The fact that he's even willing to talk to them at this point shows how committed he is to a diplomatic resolution.
7: The president's decision to still pursue peace comes even after the Israelis reportedly warned U.S. officials of a new Iranian plot to assassinate him.
9: I'm number one on the list for killing.
7: Trump spoke candidly about that threat numerous times this week, and he's even left instructions in the event Iran succeeds, telling the New York Post, quote, if anything happens, to just literally bomb them at levels that they've never seen before.
10: President Trump has had more plots against him than any American president in our history. Because the president has littered the Middle East with terrorists and terrorist enablers.
7: While meeting with Indonesian officials Friday, Iran's top negotiators said this conflict will never end with Iran's surrender. But negotiators are still expected to pick up peace talks next week.
11: I personally don't think the negotiations, and never thought from the outset, were going to yield anything that we would find acceptable.
7: Those talks are reportedly expected to take place in Switzerland, and Qatari officials have traveled to Iran to try to settle tensions ahead of time.
0: A man arrested on suspicion of murdering former UK Minister Anne Widdecombe has been released from custody. Local police claim the 26-year-old is no longer part of the investigation.
12: 26-year-old white male British national who was arrested in the market town of Newton Abbot, around 7 miles or so as the crow flies from Anne Widdecombe's home here on the outskirts of Haytor on Dartmoor, that he had been released without charge, no longer part of this investigation. You can see behind me here at the scene there is still a police presence here. There's just been a relatively large shift change and forensic officers, I would expect, continuing their work inside Anne Widdecombe's house throughout today. Let's just recap how yesterday unfolded, because as I say, it was a fast-paced day. It started with us all learning of the sad news of Anne Widdecombe's death. The 78-year-old found inside her property here just before midday on Thursday, the day before. So that was released, the information, by her management on Friday. Morning tributes poured in yesterday from the whole political spectrum, the world of media and entertainment, and friends and family, of course, paying tribute to Anne Widdecombe. It was around 3 o'clock yesterday afternoon that we got wind that there was going to be a press conference. A note was sent out by the police, very, very little information as to what it was about. And that was due to take place at 4:30 yesterday afternoon. That was delayed by nearly an hour and a half or so. It's our understanding that behind the scenes, as well as statements being signed off, the information of this arrest, of course, was coming through to police and that statement being updated. Now we wake up this morning here, many members of the press and people thinking, well, maybe there'll be a charge, an update on that 26-year-old male. Well, indeed, there has been an update. He has now been released, no longer part of this investigation. So the manhunt that was taking place yesterday daytime appears to be back on now. We have had, as I say, just before 6:30 this morning, that update from Devon and Cornwall police, obviously confirming that the 26-year-old no longer in custody. Assistant Chief Constable Matt Longman saying that their priority remains identifying those responsible and ensuring that all available evidence is thoroughly examined. Going on to say the detectives are continuing to carry out numerous inquiries as part of the investigation. Obviously, as part, one part of that investigation is at the scene here. As I say, forensic officers continuing their work inside the property here. They, of course, now will be looking for clues, anything which may give a hint as to who was responsible for Anne Widdecombe's murder. And then outside of that, of course, we were at the at Middlemore HQ, Devon and Cornwall Police HQ in Exeter, yesterday, around half an hour away. There will be a team of detectives working throughout the night and, of course, throughout this weekend now to try and find who was responsible. One final point, that plea from police for any information, any Ring doorbell footage, any car dash cam footage. They've set up a portal online, the major incident public portal, for people to send in footage. Any information, they say, however little or however insignificant people may feel it is, send that in, because that now forms part of that map of intelligence which police require as they continue the search for whoever was responsible for Anne Widdecombe's death.
0: King Charles and Queen Camilla have hosted Prince Harry, Meghan Markle and their children Archie and Lilibet at their Highgrove residence on Friday. Charlotte Leeming has the details.
13: Confirmation tonight in a statement that they have been reunited, a special royal family reunion. King Charles with his grandchildren after the Duke and Duchess of Sussex visit him at his country home. We know the King and Queen Camilla as well welcomed Harry, Meghan and their two young children to Highgrove House. That's after weeks of those rumours and speculation in the press about whether they would actually get together after all these years. It is in fact the first time since Prince Harry and Meghan have been in the UK together since 2022. We know Harry's travelled to the UK on solo trips from their home in California previously, but not with his young family in 4 years. And this week, Harry's been at a number of events, but with no sign of his wife. And he's had a pretty rough time, it's fair to say, especially earlier in the week since he's been back here. His visit overshadowed by his defeat against Associated Newspapers. But he was in good spirits on a visit to Birmingham to promote the countdown to the Invictus Games for injured military veterans next year, even enjoying a game of pickleball. But Meghan, who was originally going to be by his side, she wasn't there because of that row over the security. It was announced she wouldn't be at any public events after that confusion. Prince Harry, you know, he said time and again, hasn't he, especially with what happened with his mother, Diana, saying he was concerned about the levels of security being offered by the authorities to his family. So it was still up in the air. Still some people who thought that Meghan might appear in Birmingham, but she didn't appear then. But we now know from this breaking royal news tonight that after all that speculation, they have been reunited. No press allowed there, no international journalists or media coverage for this one, a very private affair with no pictures released of what happened. I think a meeting that will remain private and personal, but yes, a family reunion after 4 years of being apart.
0: Coming up on Newsnight, WorkSafe launches an investigation into the AFL. More on that next.
2: Sky News will be back after this short break.

0: Sky News will be back after this short break.
1: A new case of the bird flu has been discovered in Western Australia, the 13th recording of the virus. A deadly petrel found north of Perth was being treated as positive to H5N1, according to the WA government. It took the number of cases recorded on Friday alone to 5. The government says there's no suggestion the strain was circulating in native bird life. Pauline Hanson has unveiled her plan to deal with the threat of Islamic extremism in Australia. Speaking to the Daily Telegraph, Ms. Hanson says she would ban the burqa, exit the 1951 UN Refugee Convention, and stop immigration from fundamentalist countries. Ms. Hanson has repeatedly claimed she's against Islam and its political ideology in Australia. The comments come after her trip to the UK, where she says radical Islam is changing the nation's identity. Education Minister Jason Clare has called for the ceasefire between Iran and the US to resume. Speaking in the absence of Energy Minister Chris Bowen, Minister Clare gave the government's weekly update to fuel levels. He announced petrol reserves were unchanged. In light of Donald Trump claiming the ceasefire was over, Mr. Clare says the best way to shore up fuel supplies was an end to hostilities.
2: We want to see the ceasefire continue. We want to see the war end. We want to see the straits open, and we want to see things get back to normal as soon as possible. We're concerned about the impact back at home for Australians. You know, everybody that puts petrol into their car or diesel into their truck, whether it's here in Australia or around the world, are seeing the real life impact of this.
1: He added the storage of 37 days of diesel and 33 days of jet fuel were lower than last week. WorkSafe has launched an investigation into the AFL over its alleged failures to safeguard players from concussions and brain injuries. The Health and Safety Regulator will focus on the league's approach to contact training and collision load tracking from November 2022 onwards. The league has come under fire after a series of past players revealed CTE diagnosis. WorkSafe says it will provide a preliminary update on its investigation by July 28. The Albanese government concedes some veterans will lose services under the proposed $5,000 cap on allied health services. Veterans Affairs Minister Matt Keogh has also taken aim at Liberal MP and veteran Phil Thompson, accusing him of running a scare campaign over suicide.
3: Phil Thompson's time in the Australian Army took its toll. Now he's using his platform in Parliament to speak up for other veterans.
4: This is very serious. The potential for suicides is going to increase.
3: The May budget included a proposal to cap allied health services for veterans to $5,000 a year from July 2027. The Veterans Affairs Minister claims it simplifies the system, preventing veterans from returning to the GP after 12 visits for another referral.
5: Don't overlook how this makes it so much easier for 9 out of 10 veterans.
6: While the minister says 1 in 10, we're talking about 25,000 vulnerable people.
3: Minister Keogh argues the cap is designed to prevent providers from over-servicing, but he concedes some veterans will see their supports cut back.
5: It does mean that some veterans will not be provided with services that are not actually providing them a benefit or where we are seeing fraud.
3: Veterans fear they're being targeted in the quest to find budget savings. The cap is forecast to save $742 million over 3 years.
6: If the reason for the change was to stop over-servicing, then the policy should be actually targeted at the providers.
4: Why is there some sort of arbitrary number that if you touch or you hit, then you don't get any services?
3: Veterans are being told they'll be allowed to exceed the $5,000 cap if they meet certain clinical needs. But exactly how that process will work has yet to be locked in.
4: Now, what happens next? Who do you call? What do you do? The minister can't answer these simple questions.
5: And we'll put in place processes so that they can, early enough, be able to get approval so there's no delay or gap in the service delivery.
3: Phil Thompson warns it could lead to more veterans taking their own life.
4: I know what it's like to carry the coffin, and I'm trying to work with Matt Keogh so this doesn't happen.
5: The fear that he is creating in the community, and it's irresponsible of him to do that. It's really irresponsible for him to do that, and there's a lot of academic research about that.
3: The minister promising Sky News he'll listen to the feedback.
5: I have a very open mind with working with veterans to make sure that this system works well to deliver for the healthcare needs that they have.
7: When they come back and they're broken, we should have their backs then. And sadly, we haven't.
3: Trudy McIntosh, Sky News, Canberra.
1: And if you need support, you can call Open Arms on 1800 011 046, the Defence Family Helpline on 1800 624 608, Lifeline 13 11 14, or the Defence All Hours Support Line on 1800 628 036. Well, veteran broadcaster Darren Hinch has died at the age of 82. Outspoken and often controversial, Hinch was famous for his career on Melbourne radio, television and politics, where he earned the self-titled nickname of the Human Headline.
8: He was the Kiwi who became the king of radio and television in Australia.
9: Fasten your seatbelts, it's going to be a very bumpy ride.
8: Darren Hinch squeezed more into his 82 years than humanly possible. He was also sacked more times than humanly possible. He wore both as a badge of honour.
10: I'm the most fired man in Australia. I mean, I used to say I've been through more stations than the Southern Aurora.
8: Hinch's death came as his body succumbed to a string of health issues. It was less than a year ago he spoke of his twilight years in a tell-all interview with fellow broadcaster Neil Mitchell.
11: I was interviewed by a nurse recently and she said, name one good thing about being old. And I said, nothing.
8: Hinch's passing has put a full stop on a media career that covered all genres of the Fourth Estate. It began in newspapers, where as a US correspondent, he covered the Apollo moon mission. That day at Cape Canaveral remained one of his most treasured memories. From newspapers, Hinch took a U-turn into radio. It led him down a road untravelled.
9: I don't believe a jury in Australia, unless it was made up of 12 pedophiles, would have convicted me.
8: During his reign, Hinch took no prisoners. In fact, he was one on three separate occasions. In 1987, he was locked away for 12 days for broadcasting the name of a priest facing child sex charges. His release, the stuff of martyrs. Hinch's career would detour again, this time into the world of television. A nightly current affairs show on Channel 7 was classic Hinch. Be it foot in the door or foot in mouth, it mattered not to the man who could seemingly do no wrong. And there was only one Darren Hinch, although Steve Izard successfully made it too.
12: Hey viewers, meeting all stars. I'm Darren Hinch and I'm pissed off.
8: When the axe fell, it didn't fall completely. Hinch bobbed up on Channel 9, hosting the midday show.
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8: From head kicker, Hinch was now catering to the Blue Rinse set, a more laid-back Hinch, chewing the fat over lunch with Hollywood stars and the like. Post-television, it was back to radio, a stint in Sydney where he tried unsuccessfully to unseat John Laws. The Human Headline versus the Golden Tonsils. It was a no contest, and Hinch made his way back home to Melbourne. But the fire and brimstone was offset by a life-threatening health battle. Cancer. Years of long lunches, which included a love of wine, and plenty of it, only to see his liver pack it in. What followed was a transplant.
14: Would you start drinking again?
9: Oh, never.
8: Again, it was Hinch the survivor, but the next challenge was neither in Melbourne or Sydney, more Canberra.
9: I'll try to be an unpolitical politician, a common sense politician. I won't be PC, I won't be politically correct.
8: Hinch revelled in his time as a senator. The cut and thrust of politics, a front row seat to the nation's decision-making, was right up his alley. But after less than a term, the dream was over. Having failed for re-election, suddenly it was Citizen Hinch, Senior Citizen Hinch. In the weeks following that Neil Mitchell podcast, Hinch was hospitalised for a variety of ailments. Ever the realist, he knew his time was up, and tonight, Darren Hinch is quite rightly being remembered for his unrivalled career and mourned by an army of admirers and a near platoon of wives. Four, no less, including actress Jackie Weaver. Incredibly, Hinch would remain on good terms with them all. Not everyone will shed a tear for Darren Hinch. There are those who still loathed him and many others who loved him, but almost everyone agrees they respected him. And that might just be his greatest legacy of all.
11: While I was here, I did my best. I tried to improve things.
9: That's life. I'm Darren Hinch.
1: Well, coming up on Newsnight, Cuba suffers its second nationwide power outage in a week.
8: They respected him, and that might just be his greatest.

0: Wildfires on the southern coast of Spain has killed at least 12 people. There are fears the death toll could rise with at least 20 others missing. The affected areas of Los Gallardos is a popular tourist destination, and most of the victims are believed to be foreign nationals. 1,000 residents have been evacuated from the area as firefighters struggle to keep the blaze under control.
1: This is now one of the worst wildfires in Spanish history. All day, more than 150 firefighters and 220 Spanish military personnel have been trying to get it under control. But the fire spread quickly through the forests around the town of Los Gallardos in southeastern Spain, and it now covers a wide area. The majority of dead are believed to be foreigners. Four Britons are reportedly among them. The Foreign Office has said that it is in touch with the Spanish government.
2: Unfortunately, in this case, the decision to take a route other than the evacuation route, the decision to seek their own way out through a dry riverbed, was a trap chosen by the people who ultimately died. In one instance, there was a vehicle where four people died, and initially, everything seems to indicate that they were of British origin. Among other things, the car's steering wheel was on the opposite side.
1: The area is popular with tourists, and many Britons and Belgians have holiday homes in the villages where the fire is at its worst. Around 1,000 people were evacuated from campsites.
3: It's a very sad day, isn't it? It's not good. It's devastating, really. We only just escaped the fires last night. We had to go back on the rural roads, and it was quite terrifying, really.
1: It's been reported that the fire was started by a fallen power line, although the local electricity

0: company has disputed that. The strong winds helped it spread, and hilly ground has made it difficult to bring in heavy equipment to battle the flames. Spain, like much of Europe, has been experiencing temperatures above 40 degrees. It's left the ground parched and vulnerable to fires. There are many more smaller fires all around the Andalusian region. Spain has declared 3 days of mourning, but officials have warned that the death toll could still rise significantly. Alistair Bunkle, Sky News, in southern Spain.
1: Cuba has suffered its second nationwide power outage in the space of a week. Its national grid collapsed on Friday after a previous outage on Monday. Cuba's energy minister posted on social media that protocols are being activated to begin the recovery process. The continued failures have prompted protests in Havana. One resident suggested a radical change needs to be made or there will be no improvement in living conditions for Cubans. Passengers on board a Ryanair flight have told media in Greece a man was partially sucked out of the plane while mid-air. The aircraft was travelling from Greece to Germany on Friday morning local time. Passengers claim the man's head and shoulders were outside the plane after one of its windows broke. Other people on board the flight were able to pull the man fully inside before the plane returned to Greece. It's believed the 61-year-old Serbian national was taken to hospital for treatment of friction burns. A high-profile UK by-election involving prominent politician Nigel Farage risks descending into farce. That's after all other major parties refused to run against him, leaving Mr. Farage to face one confirmed candidate, a man dressed as a bin. Stash Butler reports.
2: Mr. Nigel Farage.
3: It's a high-stakes gamble by one of Britain's most influential MPs. Aiming to defuse a scandal over alleged secret donations, Reform UK leader Nigel Farage has announced he'll quit his seat in Clacton-on-Sea and then run in the same seat again.
4: No, I've decided that the people of Clacton should be the judges of my actions. This will be a people versus the establishment by-election.
3: But Mr. Farage's move may backfire. The major parties have called it a stunt and refused to take part. It leaves the resurgent right-wing leader facing potentially one candidate.
5: Well, I have to come back in sharpest because this thing ain't waterproof.
3: A man wearing a bin and a cape. Comedian John Harvey, otherwise known as Count Binface, has been a mainstay of UK elections for almost a decade.
6: Trish, do you want a picture with Binface?
7: Yeah, sure, of course.
6: Yeah. Cool.
3: The Count runs on outlandish promises, like building one affordable house and nationalising Adele. Issues that have pitched him against former Prime Minister Rishi Sunak, London Mayor Sadiq Khan, and most recently against Andy Burnham, who's likely to become the next Prime Minister of the UK.
8: Do you live in the constituency?
9: I do tonight.
8: Well, it sounds as though you don't.
9: What, do you?
8: No, of course not. I don't live here, no.
9: So why should I?
8: Well, a lot of candidates like to boast that they're local. You're obviously not too concerned about that.
9: Well, I'm looking at the putative Prime Minister Nigel Farage. He spends more time in America than in Clacton.
3: The race there now looks to be the Count's most high-profile one yet.
10: The only opponent in Edwards, I was reading in the English paper, would be a dustbin. Now, some people may think that's appropriate. I don't know.
11: What is your appeal going to be to the people of Clacton?
9: Well, I'm not Nigel Farage.
3: Out on the English coast in the veteran Brexit campaigner's constituency, that message against Mr. Farage may have some appeal.
12: I can't stand the geezer. I can't understand how these people got into politics for myself anyway. But I know why he's got into politics, for money, because he's millionaire, isn't he?
13: Yeah, this time I might actually vote for him, because if he's not broken any rules, if it's just people trying to dig up dirt on him, then yeah, he's got a right to complain.
3: Polls still suggest Mr. Farage is popular here and highly likely to win. But victory in this town over a man dressed as a wastebasket may not deliver the message he'd hoped. Stash Butler, Sky News.
1: Thousands of people have rallied in Yemen's capital in support of Iran as tensions intensify. Demonstrators from more than 14 Houthi-controlled areas condemning the US strikes against Iran. The Houthi military group warns ongoing developments in the Middle East will have broader implications for regional security and stability. A pivotal piece of housing legislation has passed in the US with support from the Republicans and Democrats. That's even after US President Donald Trump refused to sign it.
7: A bipartisan housing bill approved by Congress will go into effect without an endorsement from the White House.
14: This is the biggest win for housing affordability in a generation.
7: The 21st Century Road to Housing Act passed overwhelmingly last month, but President Trump surprised lawmakers by canceling a signing ceremony at the last minute. The president said he'd withhold his signature until Congress passed the SAVE Act, a significant piece of voting legislation ahead of the midterm elections.
15: To me, compared to the Save America Act, just about everything is a big yawn.
16: The fact that the president could care less and won't even make a big deal out of it tells you all you need to know about his priorities.
7: But the Save Act never had the votes to overcome a 60-vote threshold in the Senate. The president pushed Republicans to get rid of the filibuster to make it happen, but that's a line they weren't willing to cross.
17: The filibuster's off the table. No sense even talking about it.
7: The president's refusal is symbolic, with the housing bill set to become law anyway without his support. The legislation aims to lower costs for homebuyers, speed up new construction, and limit corporations from buying up the supply of single-family homes.
18: The bill won't solve every problem overnight, but it takes incredibly meaningful steps in the right direction to increase housing stock right now.
7: According to the National Association of Realtors, the median sale price for a home increased to $440,000 in June, an all-time high.
1: The preliminary hearing for Tyler Robinson, the alleged shooter in the death of conservative activist Charlie Kirk, has concluded. The hearing lasted a week, a judge now deliberating if there's sufficient evidence for the case to go to trial.
19: Tyler Robinson back in court Friday for the final day of his preliminary hearing. Utah Judge Tony Graff is determining whether prosecutors have enough evidence to put Charlie Kirk's accused killer on trial.
20: Effective immediately, members of the media shall no longer capture or broadcast any exhibits displayed by the parties during today's proceedings.
19: Judge Graff said the news media camera inside the courtroom could stay, but was prohibited from recording exhibits on Friday. It follows a violation from the day prior when a piece of evidence, which was meant to be kept from the public, was briefly shown on camera.
21: I think the judge made the appropriate ruling. There was no need to, going forward, take the cameras out of the courtroom.
19: Robinson's lawyers have previously challenged the reliability of tests on a bullet fragment recovered from Kirk's body. On Friday, the defense questioned a forensic biologist about the DNA techniques used in the case.
22: Were certain of the samples that you tested in this case degraded samples?
23: There was degradation present in some of the samples.
19: And the case has maintained nationwide attention. Since Monday, people have been lining up outside the courthouse, some even sleeping there overnight, hoping to grab a spot to watch the proceedings unfold. Court officials reserved just 14 seats for the public.
24: Showed up at 3 a.m. today for this one, still did not get in. I was 16th, and there's 14 spots.
19: A decision from the judge could take weeks. Oral arguments on the evidence presented in the hearing is set for September 1st.
1: After the break, all the sport as Daniel Tupou celebrates Game 300 with a hat trick.
25: Sky News will be back after this short break.

0: Sky News will be back after this short break.
1: Streaming services might have taken the spotlight off the silver screen, but experts say cinema is making a comeback. The last few months, Australia has seen box office records tumble, but it's not all good news.
2: After years of uncertainty, a box office bounce back.
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2: With more blockbusters hitting the silver screen than in years, Australia's cinema industry just recorded its most profitable period in history, with over $100 million in revenue for three consecutive months.
5: While boomers have long been faithful to the box office, experts say it's now younger Australians who are leading the charge.
6: We saw Moana on Wednesday, and today we saw Minions and Monsters.
7: It's a lot more fun, takes me out of the house.
2: But the outlook isn't looking as bright for all, with some independent theatres, including the historic Roseville Cinema, under a cloud.
8: Quite sad about it. It's always been here.
5: Has it been a case, though, of a bit too little, too late for you guys?
9: Some of it may be attributed to that, but there are other factors. The cinema has been ordered by the court to be sold. We are here and staying and open and will be as long as we can be, and hopefully then move to somebody else owning it.
2: If it can hold on, it may benefit from what experts are predicting will be a cinema renaissance.
3: Amazon, MGM, plus all the others, they're investing massively in. You've got Odyssey just around the corner. Spider-Man, the trailer had a billion views in 4 days.
1: While soccer fans around the world are watching the FIFA World Cup, a different kind of competition has just wrapped up in South Korea. Humanoid robots took to the pitch for RoboCup 2026 to decide whose androids are top of the bots.
10: South Korea may be out of the Human World Cup, but the country still gets to enjoy a contest of its own. 3,000 competitors from around 40 countries have faced off in the city of Incheon for this year's RoboCup, with soccer as the main event. Teams from Taiwan in purple and China in blue vied for the ultimate title, with Taiwan winning 6-2. Their coach now says beating humans comes next.
11: Our team's ultimate goal is that we will beat the FIFA champion in 2050.
10: But arguably, China was the event's overall winner. The country has poured investment into robot research, and it's a Chinese company, Booster, that's made the machines used by many teams.
12: Actually, over 70% of the teams which are using Booster here in RoboCup are overseas teams.
10: It's clear from the games that the technology has its difficulties. But the companies and programmers here are still looking to the day when these diligent droids can hold their own against humanity's best. Stash Butler, Sky News.
1: And time now for your Fox Sports update. Veteran winger Daniel Tupou has enjoyed a fairy tale 300th game, scoring a hat-trick in the Roosters' 28-12 win over the Eels. After a dour first half, the game came to life in the second, with the Roosters running in four tries after the break.
13: Milestone 300th NRL appearance for Daniel Tupou, and his teammate Mark Nwanganitawaze marked the occasion in style.
14: Oh my God, what a pass! Ridiculous! Tupou scores! Nwanganitawaze does it again!
13: But there was a huge blow for the Eels. Ronald Volkman copped a nasty one and didn't return from a HIA. The Roosters led 4-0 at the break, but less than 2 minutes into the second half, the Eels found the second try of the night.
14: He's got Papali! Parramatta! Can you believe it?
13: Then the man of the moment took centre stage to put the home side back in front.
14: Delightful pass! He's done it! Tupou scores! Tupou in game 300 gets the try!
13: Filling in for James Tedesco at fullback, Cody Ramsey inserted himself into the action.
14: Here's Ramsey!
13: but it was Tupou's night.
14: Here we go. Here comes Tupou. Here comes Tupou. How many times? How many times has Daniel Tupou gone high, over, and come down with the ball?
13: A 300th game hat-trick for the 35-year-old. The Eels jagged a late consolation try, but the Roosters got home comfortably with a 28-12 win. Daniel Ramis, Fox Sports News.
1: Hawthorn have dished out Carlton their first defeat under interim coach Josh Fraser. The Hawks bounced back with a 64-point victory to end the Blues' seven-game winning streak.
15: Seven in a row. It's been raining wins since Josh Fraser took over at Carlton.
16: The Blues with the first.
15: Hawthorn's lesson from Launceston. Don't give the opposition a head start.
16: Got it to Gillivan. The goal's at his mercy. Try and interpret what happens after the goal, but whatever that meant, it's a goal for Hawthorn.
15: If Jack Ginnivan's goal celebration was hard to translate, spare a thought for Blues midfielder Adam Chera.
17: What?
16: He says play. Oh, that is...
18: He called play.
19: And that's a disgrace.
15: Usually it's the smalls that have all the fun in the wet.
16: The life of the big man, the life of Flynn Riley.
15: Even with their magician Nick Watson missing, the Hawks conjured up a pair of Jacks to work their magic.
16: That's what makes Jack Jack.
15: Losing George Hewitt to a back issue, the Baggers found it even harder to numb the pain of a 20-point deficit after the main break.
16: He sets up more, and that just gets over the goalkeeper.
15: Carlton did land a surprise counterpunch in the third, striking when all seemed lost.
16: Error, how big? That's how big!
15: But Hawthorn simply mastered the slipperiest stage far better, while Marbior Chole just made a mockery of the conditions.
16: Chole! What a mark from Marbior Chole! And he kicks the goal. Kisses for you.
15: The Hawks finding a will and a way.
16: Six tackles, 18 disposals, and a goal like that.
15: To outsmart the Blues at every turn.
20: Leave it, mine.
15: And end Fraser's fairy tale run, handing Carlton a 64-point defeat.
16: And the Carlton run had to come to an end at some stage.
15: Mark Summers, Fox Sports News.
1: With a record-breaking victory in Townsville, Matt Payne firms up as favourite for the Maiden Supercars Championship. From pole position, a pit stop mishap saw Brody Kostecki eventually drop to third, and Payne, the reigning Bathurst champion, could streak away in his Penrite Mustang. Brock Feeney charged from 18th to 8th and capitalised on a collision by Young Guns, Kai Allen and Ryan Wood.
21: And Lightwood throws the massive block down to the concrete wall on the inside. Allen backs it up the inside. Brock Feeney says, thank you very much. I'll take 2 for 1.
22: These guys are taking the piss, man.
23: No, I think it was all right. It's racing at the end of the day. I'll just sort of know what the standard is at the moment, and I'll try and do the same tomorrow and force people to, you know, either crash or get out of the way. So.
1: Payne finished 16 seconds ahead of Anton De Pasquale, the biggest winning margin in history of the Townsville event. The 23-year-old Kiwi holds a 61-point lead over Feeney with another 200k race to come on Sunday afternoon. Don't forget, for more live and breaking sport, tune in to Fox Sports News 500. Moving on now, and fans of Grammy Award-winning artist Pitbull have broken a new world record. Thousands donned bald caps to copy the singer and rapper's look at one of his concerts in London. In the process, they set a new record for the largest gathering of people wearing bald caps. The American artist was stoked by the achievement.
24: It's a blessing and an honor to be able to see the Baldies. I see y'all all around every city. Y'all have no clue how much I enjoy it. Thank you. And no, it's not a surprise, because hard work pays off. And the harder I work, the luckier I get. And what a blessing it is to be here at Hyde Park, record breaking and record making.
25: Oh, yeah.
24: Dolly.
1: It's time now for a look at the weather. Here's Sky News weather presenter Emma Whiteman.
0: Around the country on Saturday, cold westerly winds behind a cold front will continue to drive showers across parts of South Australia, Victoria, New South Wales and Tasmania. In Queensland, though, Brisbane, partly cloudy, should be clearing into a sunny afternoon. Temperatures heading for a top of 24 degrees, slightly above average for this time of year. A few clouds about in Sydney as well, heading for a top of 17 degrees. Same in the west for Parramatta, a possible shower for you in Penrith. Further south, showers continuing in Melbourne. It will continue to be quite windy throughout the city as well, heading for a maximum of 14 degrees. Same for you in Geelong. In South Australia, wet conditions continue. A high chance of showers again on Sunday, heading for a top of 15 degrees in Adelaide. In the west, Perth, a few clouds about, heading for a top of 19 degrees. Slightly cooler in Fremantle. Your maximum is 18. Otherwise, elsewhere around the country, staying fine and sunny in the top end. Darwin's heading for a top of 32 degrees. 20 degrees in Alice Springs, a possible early shower for Canberra. Those showers will be clearing up in the afternoon for a partly cloudy top of 9 degrees. For a more detailed weather forecast, join me on Sky News Weather Channel 601.
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0: Telstra under increasing pressure as an old server is the possible cause for this week's network outage. Tony Abbott criticises New South Wales ICAC, calling it an activist agency. And Typhoon Barvi creates havoc in the Philippines and Taiwan as it makes its way towards China. In Fox Sports News tonight, Daniel Tupou celebrates Game 300 with a hat-trick.
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0: Welcome to Newsnight. It's great to have your company. I'm Crystal Wu. Telstra is facing rising pressure over this week's outage, which could have been caused by an old server. Casey Shields has the details.
3: Telstra was warned it was vulnerable to the type of error that's reportedly led to a national outage on Wednesday. More than 600 000 calls were blocked and train services were disrupted during the blackout. It was likely caused by a server designed to set time, which reached the end of its life. It's understood the aging equipment was flagged for replacement years ago at a cost of $22,000, but the telco failed to act.
4: The issue is they were warned about this multiple times in the past and it sounds like it was not that complicated to fix it, $20,000 piece of equipment. Yeah. We need to know why this keeps happening. It can't keep happening. There needs to be investigation at the very minimum.
5: People could have lost their lives. That's why there's an investigation by ACMA. That's why we changed the law. They're liable to some very serious financial penalties for what's happened here.
3: Telstra Chief Executive Vicky Brady flew to Australia from a holiday to publicly apologise.
6: It's extremely frustrating and disruptive when services aren't available. And I am sorry for the impact that this has had on so many people. We will conduct very thorough investigations. And one of our focus areas will be, what are the lessons out of this? Are there changes we need to make?
3: Questions are being raised about her future as the company faces fines of up to $30 million and compensation claims. Communications Minister Annika Wells says the telco must face the music. Telstra executives could be hauled in front of an urgent meeting of the 000 Senate inquiry next week to face further scrutiny.
0: Former Prime Minister Tony Abbott has branded the Independent Commission Against Corruption in New South Wales as an activist agency. The Federal Liberal Party president told The Australian the body is better at destroying reputations than rooting out corruption. It's after the New South Wales flank of the party has become the centre of a major inquiry concerning illegal donations. The case has caused Liberal MP Damien Tudorhope to step down from the front bench. Sections of the party are reportedly angry at the timing of ICAC's probe, which may detract from preparations for next year's state election. At least 17 people have died in southern Philippines after Typhoon Barvi swept through the island nation. Wind and rain has intensified through Taiwan, causing power outages and a landslide. The storm, spanning 1,000 kilometres at its widest point, is currently moving towards China. At least 600,000 people have been evacuated in China as the storm is expected to make landfall in the city of Wenzhou early Sunday morning local time. Hundreds of flights have been cancelled and schools are closed across the region as locals prepare for the typhoon. India Prime Minister Narendra Modi and New Zealand counterpart Christopher Luxon have renewed their nation's diplomatic ties. New Zealand is the final leg of Prime Minister Modi's Asia-Pacific tour after signing deals with Australia and Indonesia. After landing in Auckland, he was greeted with a traditional haka. The two countries have signed a defence cooperation deal and pledged greater collaboration on maritime safety. It's the first time an Indian leader has visited New Zealand in 40 years. The US has agreed to resume peace talks with Iran after the two parties traded strikes this week. That's despite President Trump's claim the ceasefire is over and Tehran's threat to assassinate him. Donald Trump has issued a warning to the Islamic Republic on Truth Social, saying 1,000 missiles are locked and loaded and aimed at the Islamic Republic of Iran, with thousands more to immediately follow should the Iranian government act on its threat, pronounced in many corners of the globe, to assassinate or attempt to assassinate the sitting president of the United States of America, in this case, me. Orders have already been given and the US military is ready, willing and able for a one-year period of time, subject to extension, to completely decimate and destroy all areas of Iran. Praise be to Allah. Rebecca Castor has the details from Washington.
7: What was supposed to be a week of peace while the Iranians buried their late supreme leader quickly turned after Iran resumed attacks on commercial ships in the Strait of Hormuz. The U.S. responded with two nights of intense strikes, but President Trump is still open to negotiating a deal.
8: The fact that he's even willing to talk to them at this point shows how committed he is to a diplomatic resolution.
7: The president's decision to still pursue peace comes even after the Israelis reportedly warned U.S. officials of a new Iranian plot to assassinate him.
9: I'm number one on the list for killing.
7: Trump spoke candidly about that threat numerous times this week, and he's even left instructions in the event Iran succeeds, telling the New York Post, quote, if anything happens, to just literally bomb them at levels that they've never seen before.
10: President Trump has had more plots against him than any American president in our history. Because the president has littered the Middle East with terrorists and terrorist enablers.
7: While meeting with Indonesian officials Friday, Iran's top negotiators said this conflict will never end with Iran's surrender. But negotiators are still expected to pick up peace talks next week.
11: I personally don't think the negotiations, had never thought from the outset, were going to yield anything that we would find acceptable.
7: Those talks are reportedly expected to take place in Switzerland, and Qatari officials have traveled to Iran to try to settle tensions ahead of time.
0: A man arrested on suspicion of murdering former UK Minister Anne Widdecombe has been released from custody. Local police claim the 26-year-old is no longer part of the investigation.
12: 26-year-old white male British national who was arrested in the market town of Newton Abbot, around 7 miles or so as the crow flies from Anne Widdecombe's home here on the outskirts of Haytor on Dartmoor, that he had been released without charge, no longer part of this investigation. You can see behind me here at the scene there is still a police presence here. There's just been a relatively large shift change and forensic officers, I would expect, continuing their work inside Anne Widdecombe's house throughout today. Let's just recap how yesterday unfolded, because as I say, it was a fast-paced day. It started with us all learning of the sad news of Anne Widdecombe's death. The 78-year-old found inside her property here just before midday on Thursday, the day before. So that was released, the information, by her management on Friday. Morning tributes poured in yesterday from the whole political spectrum, the world of media and entertainment, and friends and family, of course, paying tribute to Anne Widdecombe. It was around 3 o'clock yesterday afternoon that we got wind that there was going to be a press conference. A note was sent out by the police, very, very little information as to what it was about. And that was due to take place at 4:30 yesterday afternoon. That was delayed by nearly an hour and a half or so. It's our understanding that behind the scenes, as well as statements being signed off, the information of this arrest, of course, was coming through to police and that statement being updated. Now we wake up this morning here, many members of the press and people thinking, well, maybe there'll be a charge, an update on that 26-year-old male. Well, indeed, there has been an update. He has now been released, no longer part of this investigation. So the manhunt that was taking place yesterday daytime appears to be back on now. We have had, as I say, just before 6:30 this morning, that update from Devon and Cornwall police, obviously confirming that the 26-year-old no longer in custody. Assistant Chief Constable Matt Longman saying that their priority remains identifying those responsible and ensuring that all available evidence is thoroughly examined. Going on to say the detectives are continuing to carry out numerous inquiries as part of the investigation. Obviously, as part, one part of that investigation is at the scene here. As I say, forensic officers continuing their work inside the property here. They, of course, now will be looking for clues, anything which may give a hint as to who was responsible for Anne Widdecombe's murder. And then outside of that, of course, we were at the Middlemore HQ, Devon and Cornwall Police HQ in Exeter, yesterday, around half an hour away. There will be a team of detectives working throughout the night and, of course, throughout this weekend now to try and find who was responsible. One final point, that plea from police for any information, any Ring doorbell footage, any car dash cam footage, they've set up a portal online, the major incident public portal, for people to send in footage. Any information, they say, however little or how insignificant people may feel it is, send that in, because that now forms part of that map of intelligence which police require as they continue the search for whoever was responsible for Anne Widdecombe's death.
0: King Charles and Queen Camilla have hosted Prince Harry, Meghan Markle and their children Archie and Lilibet at their Highgrove residence on Friday. Charlotte Leeming has the details.
8: Confirmation tonight in a statement that they have been reunited, a special royal family reunion. King Charles with his grandchildren after the Duke and Duchess of Sussex visit him at his country home. We know the King and Queen Camilla as well welcomed Harry, Meghan and their two young children to Highgrove House. That's after weeks of those rumours and speculation in the press about whether they would actually get together after all these years. It is, in fact, the first time since Prince Harry and Meghan have been in the UK together since 2022. We know Harry's travelled to the UK on solo trips from their home in California previously, but not with his young family in 4 years. And this week, Harry's been at a number of events, but with no sign of his wife. And he's had a pretty rough time, it's fair to say, especially earlier in the week since he's been back here. His visit overshadowed by his defeat against Associated Newspapers. But he was in good spirits on a visit to Birmingham to promote the countdown to the Invictus Games for injured military veterans next year, even enjoying a game of pickleball. But Meghan, who was originally going to be by his side, she wasn't there because of that row over the security. It was announced she wouldn't be at any public events after that confusion. Prince Harry, you know, he said time and again, hasn't he, especially with what happened with his mother, Diana, saying he was concerned about the levels of security being offered by the authorities to his family. So it was still up in the air, still some people who thought that Meghan might appear in Birmingham, but she didn't appear then. But we now know from this breaking royal news tonight that after all that speculation, they have been reunited. No press allowed there, no international journalists or media coverage for this one, a very private affair with no pictures released of what happened. I think a meeting that will remain private and personal. But yes, a family reunion after 4 years of being apart.
0: Coming up on Newsnight, WorkSafe launches an investigation into the AFL. More on that next.
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0: Sky News will be back after this short break.
1: A new case of the bird flu has been discovered in Western Australia, the 13th recording of the virus. A deadly petrel found north of Perth was being treated as positive to H5N1, according to the WA government. It took the number of cases recorded on Friday alone to 5. The government says there's no suggestion the strain was circulating in native bird life. Pauline Hanson has unveiled her plan to deal with the threat of Islamic extremism in Australia. Speaking to the Daily Telegraph, Ms. Hanson says she would ban the burqa, exit the 1951 UN Refugee Convention, and stop immigration from fundamentalist countries. Ms. Hanson has repeatedly claimed she's against Islam and its political ideology in Australia. The comments come after her trip to the UK, where she says radical Islam is changing the nation's identity. Education Minister Jason Clare has called for the ceasefire between Iran and the US to resume. Speaking in the absence of Energy Minister Chris Bowen, Minister Clare gave the government's weekly update to fuel levels. He announced petrol reserves were unchanged. In light of Donald Trump claiming the ceasefire was over, Mr. Clare says the best way to shore up fuel supplies was an end to hostilities.
2: We want to see the ceasefire continue. We want to see the war end. We want to see the straits open, and we want to see things get back to normal as soon as possible. We're concerned about the impact back at home for Australians. You know, everybody that puts petrol into their car or diesel into their truck, whether it's here in Australia or around the world, are seeing the real life impact of this.
1: He added the storage of 37 days of diesel and 33 days of jet fuel were lower than last week. WorkSafe has launched an investigation into the AFL over its alleged failures to safeguard players from concussions and brain injuries. The Health and Safety Regulator will focus on the league's approach to contact training and collision load tracking from November 2022 onwards. The league has come under fire after a series of past players revealed CTE diagnosis. WorkSafe says it will provide a preliminary update on its investigation by July 28. The Albanese government concedes some veterans will lose services under the proposed $5,000 cap on allied health services. Veterans Affairs Minister Matt Keogh has also taken aim at Liberal MP and veteran Phil Thompson, accusing him of running a scare campaign over suicide.
3: Phil Thompson's time in the Australian Army took its toll. Now he's using his platform in Parliament to speak up for other veterans.
4: This is very serious. The potential for suicides is going to increase.
3: The May budget included a proposal to cap allied health services for veterans to $5,000 a year from July 2027. The Veterans Affairs Minister claims it simplifies the system, preventing veterans from returning to the GP after 12 visits for another referral.
5: Don't overlook how this makes it so much easier for 9 out of 10 veterans.
6: While the minister says 1 in 10, we're talking about 25,000 vulnerable people.
3: Minister Keogh argues the cap is designed to prevent providers from over-servicing, but he concedes some veterans will see their supports cut back.
5: It does mean that some veterans will not be provided with services that are not actually providing them a benefit or where we are seeing fraud.
3: Veterans fear they're being targeted in the quest to find budget savings. The cap is forecast to save $742 million over 3 years.
6: If the reason for the change was to stop overservicing, then the policy should be actually targeted at the providers.
4: Why is there some sort of arbitrary number that if you touch or you hit, then you don't get any services?
3: Veterans are being told they'll be allowed to exceed the $5,000 cap if they meet certain clinical needs. But exactly how that process will work has yet to be locked in.
4: Now, what happens next? Who do you call? What do you do? The minister can't answer these simple questions.
5: And we'll put in place processes so that they can, early enough, be able to get approval so there's no delay or gap in the service delivery.
3: Phil Thompson warns it could lead to more veterans taking their own life.
4: I know what it's like to carry the coffin, and I'm trying to work with Matt Keogh so this doesn't happen.
5: The fear that he is creating in the community, and it's irresponsible of him to do that. It's really irresponsible for him to do that, and there's a lot of academic research about that.
3: The minister promising Sky News he'll listen to the feedback.
5: I have a very open mind with working with veterans to make sure that this system works well to deliver for the healthcare needs that they have.
7: When they come back and they're broken, we should have their backs then. And sadly, we haven't.
3: Trudy McIntosh, Sky News, Canberra.
1: And if you need support, you can call Open Arms on 1800 011 046, the Defence Family Helpline on 1800 624 608, Lifeline 13 11 14, or the Defence All Hours Support Line on 1800 628 036. Well, veteran broadcaster Darren Hinch has died at the age of 82. Outspoken and often controversial, Hinch was famous for his career on Melbourne radio, television and politics, where he earned the self-titled nickname of the Human Headline.
8: He was the Kiwi who became the king of radio and television in Australia.
9: Fasten your seatbelts, it's going to be a very bumpy ride.
8: Darren Hinch squeezed more into his 82 years than humanly possible. He was also sacked more times than humanly possible. He wore both as a badge of honour.
10: I'm the most fired man in Australia. I mean, I used to say I've been through more stations than the Southern Aurora.
8: Hinch's death came as his body succumbed to a string of health issues. It was less than a year ago he spoke of his twilight years in a tell-all interview with fellow broadcaster Neil Mitchell.
11: I was interviewed by a nurse recently and she said, name one good thing about being old. And I said, nothing.
8: Hinch's passing has put a full stop on a media career that covered all genres of the Fourth Estate. It began in newspapers, where as a US correspondent, he covered the Apollo moon mission. That day at Cape Canaveral remained one of his most treasured memories. From newspapers, Hinch took a U-turn into radio. It led him down a road untravelled.
12: I don't believe a jury in Australia, unless it was made up of 12 pedophiles, would have convicted me.
8: During his reign, Hinch took no prisoners. In fact, he was one on three separate occasions. In 1987, he was locked away for 12 days for broadcasting the name of a priest facing child sex charges. His release, the stuff of martyrs. Hinch's career would detour again, this time into the world of television. A nightly current affairs show on Channel 7 was classic Hinch. Be it foot in the door or foot in mouth, it mattered not to the man who could seemingly do no wrong. And there was only one Darren Hinch, although Steve Izard successfully made it too.
13: Hey, viewers, evening morning stars. I'm Red Hinch and I'm pissed off.
8: When the axe fell, it didn't fall completely. Hinch bobbed up on Channel 9, hosting the midday show.
14: Welcome to Midday Australia.
8: From head kicker, Hinch was now catering to the blue rinse set, a more laid-back Hinch, chewing the fat over lunch with Hollywood stars and the like. Post-television, it was back to radio, a stint in Sydney where he tried unsuccessfully to unseat John Laws. The Human Headline versus the Golden Tonsils. It was a no contest, and Hinch made his way back home to Melbourne. But the fire and brimstone was offset by a life-threatening health battle. Cancer. Years of long lunches, which included a love of wine, and plenty of it, only to see his liver pack it in. What followed was a transplant.
15: Would you start drinking again?
16: Oh, never.
8: Again, it was Hinch the survivor, but the next challenge was neither in Melbourne or Sydney, more Canberra.
17: I'll try to be an unpolitical politician, a common sense politician. I won't be PC, I won't be politically correct.
8: Hinch revelled in his time as a senator. The cut and thrust of politics, a front row seat to the nation's decision-making, was right up his alley. But after less than a term, the dream was over. Having failed for re-election, suddenly it was Citizen Hinch, Senior Citizen Hinch. In the weeks following that Neil Mitchell podcast, Hinch was hospitalised for a variety of ailments. Ever the realist, he knew his time was up, and tonight, Darren Hinch is quite rightly being remembered for his unrivalled career and mourned by an army of admirers and a near platoon of wives. Four, no less, including actress Jackie Weaver. Incredibly, Hinch would remain on good terms with them all. Not everyone will shed a tear for Darren Hinch. There are those who still loathed him and many others who loved him, but almost everyone agrees they respected him. And that might just be his greatest legacy of all.
11: While I was here, I did my best. I tried to improve things.
9: That's life. I'm Darren Hinch.
1: Well, coming up on Newsnight, Cuba suffers its second nationwide power outage in a week.
0: Sky News will be back after this short break.

0: Wildfires on the southern coast of Spain has killed at least 12 people. There are fears the death toll could rise with at least 20 others missing. The affected areas of Los Gallardos is a popular tourist destination, and most of the victims are believed to be foreign nationals. 1,000 residents have been evacuated from the area as firefighters struggle to keep the blaze under control.
1: This is now one of the worst wildfires in Spanish history. All day, more than 150 firefighters and 220 Spanish military personnel have been trying to get it under control. But the fire spread quickly through the forests around the town of Los Gallardos in southeastern Spain, and it now covers a wide area. The majority of dead are believed to be foreigners. Four Britons are reportedly among them. The Foreign Office has said that it is in touch with the Spanish government.
2: Unfortunately, in this case, the decision to take a route other than the evacuation route, the decision to seek their own way out through a dry riverbed, was a trap chosen by the people who ultimately died. In one instance, there was a vehicle where four people died, and initially, everything seems to indicate that they were of British origin. Among other things, the car's steering wheel was on the opposite side.
1: The area is popular with tourists, and many Britons and Belgians have holiday homes in the villages where the fire is at its worst. Around 1,000 people were evacuated from campsites.
3: It's a very sad day, isn't it? It's not good. It's devastating, really. We only just escaped the fires last night. We had to go back on the rural roads, and it was quite terrifying, really.
1: It's been reported that the fire was started by a fallen power line, although the local electricity company has disputed that. The strong winds helped it spread, and hilly ground has made it difficult to bring in heavy equipment to battle the flames. Spain, like much of Europe, has been experiencing temperatures above 40 degrees. It's left the ground parched and vulnerable to fires. There are many more smaller fires all around the Andalusian region. Spain has declared 3 days of mourning, but officials have warned that the death toll could still rise significantly. Alistair Bunkle, Sky News, in southern Spain.
0: Cuba has suffered its second nationwide power outage in the space of a week. Its national grid collapsed on Friday after a previous outage on Monday. Cuba's energy minister posted on social media that protocols are being activated to begin the recovery process.

0: continued failures have prompted protests in Havana. One resident suggested a radical change needs to be made or there will be no improvement in living conditions for Cubans. Passengers on board a Ryanair flight have told media in Greece a man was partially sucked out of the plane while mid-air. The aircraft was travelling from Greece to Germany on Friday morning local time. Passengers claim the man's head and shoulders were outside the plane after one of its windows broke. Other people on board the flight were able to pull the man fully inside before the plane returned to Greece. It's believed the 61-year-old Serbian national was taken to hospital for treatment of friction burns. A high-profile UK by-election involving prominent politician Nigel Farage risks descending into farce. That's after all other major parties refused to run against him, leaving Mr. Farage to face one confirmed candidate, a man dressed as a bin. Stash Butler reports.
1: Mr. Nigel Farage.
2: It's a high-stakes gamble by one of Britain's most influential MPs. Aiming to defuse a scandal over alleged secret donations, Reform UK leader Nigel Farage has announced he'll quit his seat in Clacton-on-Sea and then run in the same seat again.
3: No, I've decided that the people of Clacton should be the judges of my actions. This will be a people versus the establishment by-election.
2: But Mr. Farage's move may backfire. The major parties have called it a stunt and refused to take part. It leaves the resurgent right-wing leader facing potentially one candidate.
4: Well, I'll have to come back in sharpest because this thing ain't waterproof.
2: A man wearing a bin and a cape. Comedian John Harvey, otherwise known as Count Binface, has been a mainstay of UK elections for almost a decade.
5: Tris, do you want a picture with Binface?
6: Yeah, sure, of course.
5: Yeah. Cool.
2: The Count runs on outlandish promises, like building one affordable house and nationalising Adele. Issues that have pitched him against former Prime Minister Rishi Sunak, London Mayor Sadiq Khan, and most recently against Andy Burnham, who's likely to become the next Prime Minister of the UK.
7: Do you live in the constituency?
8: I do tonight.
7: Well, it sounds as though you don't.
8: What, do you?
7: No, of course not. I don't live here, no.
8: So why should I?
7: Well, a lot of candidates like to boast that they're local. You're obviously not too concerned about that.
8: Well, I'm looking at the putative Prime Minister Nigel Farage. He spends more time in America than in Clacton.
2: The race there now looks to be the Count's most high-profile one yet.
9: The only opponent he had was, I was reading in an English paper, would be a dustbin. Now, some people may think that's appropriate. I don't know.
10: What is your appeal going to be to the people of Clacton?
8: Well, I'm not Nigel Farage.
2: Out on the English coast in the veteran Brexit campaigner's constituency, that message against Mr. Farage may have some appeal.
11: I can't stand the geezer. I can't understand how these people got into politics for myself anyway. But I know why he's got into politics, for money, because he's millionaire, isn't he?
12: Yeah, this time I might actually vote for him, because if he's not broken any rules, if it's just people trying to dig up dirt on him, then yeah, he's got a right to complain.
2: Polls still suggest Mr. Farage is popular here and highly likely to win. But victory in this town over a man dressed as a wastebasket may not deliver the message he'd hoped. Stash Butler, Sky News.
0: Thousands of people have rallied in Yemen's capital in support of Iran as tensions intensify. Demonstrators from more than 14 Houthi-controlled areas condemning the US strikes against Iran. The Houthi military group warns ongoing developments in the Middle East will have broader implications for regional security and stability. A pivotal piece of housing legislation has passed in the US with support from the Republicans and Democrats. That's even after US President Donald Trump refused to sign it.
13: A bipartisan housing bill approved by Congress will go into effect without an endorsement from the White House.
14: This is the biggest win for housing affordability in a generation.
13: The 21st Century Road to Housing Act passed overwhelmingly last month, but President Trump surprised lawmakers by canceling a signing ceremony at the last minute. The president said he'd withhold his signature until Congress passed the SAVE Act, a significant piece of voting legislation ahead of the midterm elections.
15: To me, compared to the Save America Act,
6: Just about everything is a big yawn.
15: The fact that the president could care less and won't even make a big deal out of it tells you all you need to know about his priorities.
13: But the SAFE Act never had the votes to overcome a 60-vote threshold in the Senate. The president pushed Republicans to get rid of the filibuster to make it happen, but that's a line they weren't willing to cross.
16: The filibuster's off the table. No sense even talking about it.
13: The president's refusal is symbolic, with the housing bill set to become law anyway without his support. The legislation aims to lower costs for homebuyers, speed up new construction, and limit corporations from buying up the supply of single-family homes.
17: The bill won't solve every problem overnight, but it takes incredibly meaningful steps in the right direction to increase housing stock right now.
13: According to the National Association of Realtors, the median sale price for a home increased to $440,000 in June, an all-time high.
0: The preliminary hearing for Tyler Robinson, the alleged shooter in the death of conservative activist Charlie Kirk, has concluded. The hearing lasted a week, a judge now deliberating if there's sufficient evidence for the case to go to trial.
18: Tyler Robinson back in court Friday for the final day of his preliminary hearing. Utah Judge Tony Graff is determining whether prosecutors have enough evidence to put Charlie Kirk's accused killer on trial.
19: Effective immediately, members of the media shall no longer capture or broadcast any exhibits displayed by the parties during today's proceedings.
18: Judge Graff said the news media camera inside the courtroom could stay, but was prohibited from recording exhibits on Friday. It follows a violation from the day prior when a piece of evidence, which was meant to be kept from the public, was briefly shown on camera.
20: I think the judge made the appropriate ruling. There was no need to, going forward, take the cameras out of the courtroom.
18: Robinson's lawyers have previously challenged the reliability of tests on a bullet fragment recovered from Kirk's body. On Friday, the defense questioned a forensic biologist about the DNA techniques used in the case.
21: Were certain of the samples that you tested in this case degraded samples?
22: There was degradation present in some of the samples.
18: And the case has maintained nationwide attention. Since Monday, people have been lining up outside the courthouse, some even sleeping there overnight, hoping to grab a spot to watch the proceedings unfold. Court officials reserved just 14 seats for the public.
23: Showed up at 3 a.m. today for this one, still did not get in. I was 16th, and there's 14 spots.
18: A decision from the judge could take weeks. Oral arguments on the evidence presented in the hearing is set for September 1st.
0: After the break, all the sport as Daniel Tupou celebrates Game 300 with a hat trick.
24: Sky News will be back after this short break.

0: Sky News will be back after this short break.
1: Streaming services might have taken the spotlight off the silver screen, but experts say cinema is making a comeback. The last few months, Australia has seen box office records tumble, but it's not all good news.
2: After years of uncertainty, a box office bounce back.
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2: With more blockbusters hitting the silver screen than in years, Australia's cinema industry just recorded its most profitable period in history, with over $100 million in revenue for three consecutive months.
5: While boomers have long been faithful to the box office, experts say it's now younger Australians who are leading the charge.
6: We saw Moana on Wednesday, and today we saw Minions and Monsters.
7: It's a lot more fun, takes me out of the house.
2: But the outlook isn't looking as bright for all, with some independent theatres, including the historic Roseville Cinema, under a cloud.
8: Quite sad about it. It's always been here.
5: Has it been a case, though, of a bit too little, too late for you guys?
9: Some of it may be attributed to that, but there are other factors. The cinema has been ordered by the court to be sold. We are here and staying and open and will be as long as we can be, and hopefully then move to somebody else owning it.
2: If it can hold on, it may benefit from what experts are predicting will be a cinema renaissance.
3: Amazon, MGM, plus all the others, they're investing massively in. You've got Odyssey just around the corner. Spider-Man, the trailer had a billion views in 4 days.
1: While soccer fans around the world are watching the FIFA World Cup, a different kind of competition has just wrapped up in South Korea. Humanoid robots took to the pitch for RoboCup 2026 to decide whose androids are top of the bots.
10: South Korea may be out of the Human World Cup, but the country still gets to enjoy a contest of its own. 3,000 competitors from around 40 countries have faced off in the city of Incheon for this year's RoboCup, with soccer as the main event. Teams from Taiwan in purple and China in blue vied for the ultimate title, with Taiwan winning 6-2. Their coach now says beating humans comes next.
11: Our team's ultimate goal is that we will beat the FIFA champion in 2050.
10: But arguably, China was the event's overall winner. The country has poured investment into robot research, and it's a Chinese company, Booster, that's made the machines used by many teams.
12: Actually, over 70% of the teams which are using Booster here in RoboCup are overseas teams.
10: It's clear from the games that the technology has its difficulties. But the companies and programmers here are still looking to the day when these diligent droids can hold their own against humanity's best. Stash Butler, Sky News.
1: And time now for your Fox Sports update. Veteran winger Daniel Tupou has enjoyed a fairy tale 300th game, scoring a hat-trick in the Roosters' 28-12 win over the Eels. After a dour first half, the game came to life in the second, with the Roosters running in four tries after the break.
13: Milestone 300th NRL appearance for Daniel Tupou, and his teammate Mark Nwanganitawaze marked the occasion in style.
14: Oh my God, what a pass! Ridiculous! Tupou scores! Nwanganitawaze does it again!
13: But there was a huge blow for the Eels. Ronald Volkman copped a nasty one and didn't return from a HIA. The Roosters led 4-0 at the break, but less than 2 minutes into the second half, the Eels found the second try of the night.
14: He's got Papali! Parramatta! Can you believe it?
13: Then the man of the moment took centre stage to put the home side back in front. Filling in for James Tedesco at fullback, Cody Ramsey inserted himself into the action.
14: Here's Ramsey cutting the line. Ramsey throws his man, gives it to Billy Smith.
13: but it was Tupou's night.
14: Here we go. Here comes Tupou. Here comes Tupou. How many times? How many times has Daniel Tupou gone high, over, and come down with the ball?
13: A 300th game hat-trick for the 35-year-old. The Eels jagged a late consolation try, but the Roosters got home comfortably with a 28-12 win. Daniel Ramis, Fox Sports News.
1: Hawthorn have dished out Carlton their first defeat under interim coach Josh Fraser. The Hawks bounced back with a 64-point victory to end the Blues' seven-game winning streak.
15: Seven in a row. It's been raining wins since Josh Fraser took over at Carlton.
16: The Blues with the first.
15: Hawthorn's lesson from Launceston. Don't give the opposition a head start.
16: Got it to Gillivan. The goal's at his mercy. Try and interpret what happens after the goal, but whatever that meant, it's a goal for Hawthorn.
15: If Jack Ginnivan's goal celebration was hard to translate, spare a thought for Blues midfielder Adam Chera.
17: What?
16: He says play. Oh.
18: He called play.
19: And that's a disgrace.
15: Usually it's the smalls that have all the fun in the wet.
16: The life of the big man, the life of Flynn Riley.
15: Even with their magician Nick Watson missing, the Hawks conjured up a pair of Jacks to work their magic.
16: That's what makes Jack Jack.
15: Losing George Hewitt to a back issue, the Baggers found it even harder to numb the pain of a 20-point deficit after the main break.
16: He sets up more, and that just gets over the goalkeeper.
15: Carlton did land a surprise counterpunch in the third, striking when all seemed lost.
16: Error, how big? That's how big!
15: But Hawthorn simply mastered the slipperiest stage far better, while Marbior Chole just made a mockery of the conditions.
16: Chole! What a mark from Marbior Chole! And he kicks the goal. Kisses for you and you.
15: The Hawks finding a will and a way.
16: Six tackles, 18 disposals. And a goal like that.
15: To outsmart the Blues at every turn.
18: Leave it. Mine.
15: And end Fraser's fairy tale run, handing Carlton a 64-point defeat.
16: And the Carlton run had to come to an end at some stage.
15: Mark Summers, Fox Sports News.
1: With a record-breaking victory in Townsville, Matt Payne firms up as favourite for the Maiden Supercars Championship. From pole position, a pit stop mishap saw Brody Kostecki eventually drop to third, and Payne, the reigning Bathurst champion, could streak away in his Penrite Mustang. Brock Feeney charged from 18th to 8th and capitalised on a collision by young guns Kai Allen and Ryan Wood.
20: And Ryan Wood throws the massive block down to the concrete wall on the inside. Allen backs it up the inside. Brock Feeney says, thank you very much. I'll take 2 for 1.
21: These guys are taking the piss, man.
22: No, I think it was all right. It's racing at the end of the day. I'll just sort of know what the standard is at the moment, and I'll try and do the same tomorrow and force people to, you know, either crash or get out of the way. So,
1: Payne finished 16 seconds ahead of Anton De Pasquale, the biggest winning margin in history of the Townsville event. The 23-year-old Kiwi holds a 61-point lead over Feeney with another 200k race to come on Sunday afternoon. Don't forget, for more live and breaking sport, tune in to Fox Sports News 500. Moving on now, and fans of Grammy Award-winning artist Pitbull have broken a new world record. Thousands donned bald caps to copy the singer and rapper's look at one of his concerts in London. In the process, they set a new record for the largest gathering of people wearing bald caps. The American artist was stoked by the achievement.
23: It's a blessing and an honor to be able to see the Baldies. I see y'all all around every city. Y'all have no clue how much I enjoy it. Thank you. And no, it's not a surprise, because hard work pays off. And the harder I work, the luckier I get. And what a blessing it is to be here at Hyde Park, record breaking and record making.
24: Oh, yeah.
23: Dolly.
1: It's time now for a look at the weather. Here's Sky News weather presenter Emma Whiteman.
0: Around the country on Saturday, cold westerly winds behind a cold front will continue to drive showers across parts of South Australia, Victoria, New South Wales and Tasmania. In Queensland, though, Brisbane, partly cloudy, should be clearing into a sunny afternoon. Temperatures heading for a top of 24 degrees, slightly above average for this time of year. A few clouds about in Sydney as well, heading for a top of 17 degrees. Same in the west for Parramatta, a possible shower for you in Penrith. Further south, showers continuing in Melbourne. It will continue to be quite windy throughout the city as well, heading for a maximum of 14 degrees. Same for you in Geelong. In South Australia, wet conditions continue. A high chance of showers again on Sunday, heading for a top of 15 degrees in Adelaide. In the west, Perth, a few clouds about, heading for a top of 19 degrees. Slightly cooler in Fremantle. Your maximum is 18. Otherwise, elsewhere around the country, staying fine and sunny in the top end. Darwin's heading for a top of 32 degrees. 20 degrees in Alice Springs, a possible early shower for Canberra. Those showers will be clearing up in the afternoon for a partly cloudy top of 9 degrees. For a more detailed weather forecast, join me on Sky News Weather Channel 601.
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0: Telstra under increasing pressure as an old server is the possible cause for this week's network outage. Tony Abbott criticises New South Wales ICAC, calling it an activist agency. And Typhoon Barvi creates havoc in the Philippines and Taiwan as it makes its way towards China. In Fox Sports News tonight, Daniel Tupou celebrates Game 300 with a hat-trick.
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0: Welcome to Newsnight. It's great to have your company. I'm Crystal Wu. Telstra is facing rising pressure over this week's outage, which could have been caused by an old server. Casey Shields has the details.
3: Telstra was warned it was vulnerable to the type of error that's reportedly led to a national outage on Wednesday. More than 600 000 calls were blocked and train services were disrupted during the blackout. It was likely caused by a server designed to set time, which reached the end of its life. It's understood the aging equipment was flagged for replacement years ago at a cost of $22,000, but the telco failed to act.
4: The issue is they were warned about this multiple times in the past and it sounds like it was not that complicated to fix it, $20,000 piece of equipment. Yeah. We need to know why this keeps happening. It can't keep happening. There needs to be investigation at the very minimum.
5: People could have lost their lives. That's why there's an investigation by ACMA. That's why we changed the law. They're liable to some very serious financial penalties for what's happened here.
3: Telstra Chief Executive Vicky Brady flew to Australia from a holiday to publicly apologise.
6: It's extremely frustrating and disruptive when services aren't available. And I am sorry for the impact that this has had on so many people. We will conduct very thorough investigations. And one of our focus areas will be, what are the lessons out of this? Are there changes we need to make?
3: Questions are being raised about her future as the company faces fines of up to $30 million and compensation claims. Communications Minister Annika Wells says the telco must face the music. Telstra executives could be hauled in front of an urgent meeting of the 000 Senate inquiry next week to face further scrutiny.
0: Former Prime Minister Tony Abbott has branded the Independent Commission Against Corruption in New South Wales as an activist agency. The Federal Liberal Party president told The Australian the body is better at destroying reputations than rooting out corruption. It's after the New South Wales flank of the party has become the centre of a major inquiry concerning illegal donations. The case has caused Liberal MP Damien Tudorhope to step down from the front bench. Sections of the party are reportedly angry at the timing of ICAC's probe, which may detract from preparations for next year's state election. At least 17 people have died in southern Philippines after Typhoon Barvi swept through the island nation. Wind and rain has intensified through Taiwan, causing power outages and a landslide. The storm, spanning 1,000 kilometres at its widest point, is currently moving towards China. At least 600,000 people have been evacuated in China as the storm is expected to make landfall in the city of Wenzhou early Sunday morning local time. Hundreds of flights have been cancelled and schools are closed across the region as locals prepare for the typhoon. India Prime Minister Narendra Modi and New Zealand counterpart Christopher Luxon have renewed their nation's diplomatic ties. New Zealand is the final leg of Prime Minister Modi's Asia-Pacific tour after signing deals with Australia and Indonesia. After landing in Auckland, he was greeted with a traditional haka. The two countries have signed a defence cooperation deal and pledged greater collaboration on maritime safety. It's the first time an Indian leader has visited New Zealand in 40 years. The US has agreed to resume peace talks with Iran after the two parties traded strikes this week. That's despite President Trump's claim the ceasefire is over and Tehran's threat to assassinate him. Donald Trump has issued a warning to the Islamic Republic on Truth Social, saying 1,000 missiles are locked and loaded and aimed at the Islamic Republic of Iran, with thousands more to immediately follow should the Iranian government act on its threat, pronounced in many corners of the globe, to assassinate or attempt to assassinate the sitting president of the United States of America, in this case, me. Orders have already been given and the US military is ready, willing and able for a one-year period of time, subject to extension, to completely decimate and destroy all areas of Iran. Praise be to Allah. Rebecca Castor has the details from Washington.
7: What was supposed to be a week of peace while the Iranians buried their late supreme leader quickly turned after Iran resumed attacks on commercial ships in the Strait of Hormuz. The U.S. responded with two nights of intense strikes, but President Trump is still open to negotiating a deal.
8: The fact that he's even willing to talk to them at this point shows how committed he is to a diplomatic resolution.
7: The president's decision to still pursue peace comes even after the Israelis reportedly warned U.S. officials of a new Iranian plot to assassinate him.
9: I'm number one on the list for killing.
7: Trump spoke candidly about that threat numerous times this week, and he's even left instructions in the event Iran succeeds, telling the New York Post, quote, if anything happens, to just literally bomb them at levels that they've never seen before.
10: President Trump has had more plots against him than any American president in our history. Because the president has littered the Middle East with terrorists and terrorist enablers.
7: While meeting with Indonesian officials Friday, Iran's top negotiators said this conflict will never end with Iran's surrender. But negotiators are still expected to pick up peace talks next week.
11: I personally don't think the negotiations, had never thought from the outset, were going to yield anything that we would find acceptable.
7: Those talks are reportedly expected to take place in Switzerland, and Qatari officials have traveled to Iran to try to settle tensions ahead of time.
0: A man arrested on suspicion of murdering former UK Minister Anne Widdecombe has been released from custody. Local police claim the 26-year-old is no longer part of the investigation.
12: 26-year-old white male, British national, who was arrested in the market town of Newton Abbot, around 7 miles or so as the crow flies from Anne Widdecombe's home here on the outskirts of Haytor on Dartmoor, that he had been released without charge, no longer part of this investigation. You can see behind me here at the scene, there is still a police presence here. There's just been a relatively large shift change, and forensic officers, I would expect, continuing their work inside Anne Widdecombe's house throughout today. Let's just recap how yesterday unfolded, because as I say, it was a fast-paced day. It started with us all learning of the sad news of Anne Widdecombe's death. The 78-year-old found inside her property here just before midday on Thursday, the day before. So that was released, the information, by her management on Friday. Morning tributes poured in yesterday from the whole political spectrum, the world of media and entertainment, and friends and family, of course, paying tribute to Anne Widdecombe. It was around 3 o'clock yesterday afternoon that we got wind that there was going to be a press conference. A note was sent out by the police, very, very little information as to what it was about. And that was due to take place at 4:30 yesterday afternoon. That was delayed by nearly an hour and a half or so. It's our understanding that behind the scenes, as well as statements being signed off, the information of this arrest, of course, was coming through to police, and that statement being updated. Now we wake up this morning here, many members of the press and people thinking, well, maybe there'll be a charge, an update on that 26-year-old male. Well, indeed, there has been an update. He has now been released, no longer part of this investigation. So the manhunt that was taking place yesterday daytime appears to be back on now. We have had, as I say, just before 6:30 this morning, that update from Devon and Cornwall police, obviously confirming that the 26-year-old no longer in custody. Assistant Chief Constable Matt Longman saying that their priority remains identifying those responsible and ensuring that all available evidence is thoroughly examined. Going on to say the detectives are continuing to carry out numerous inquiries as part of the investigation. Obviously, as part, one part of that investigation is at the scene here. As I say, forensic officers continuing their work inside the property here. They, of course, now will be looking for clues, anything which may give a hint as to who was responsible for Anne Widdecombe's murder. And then outside of that, of course, we were at the Middlemore HQ, Devon and Cornwall Police HQ in Exeter, yesterday, around half an hour away. There will be a team of detectives working throughout the night and, of course, throughout this weekend now to try and find who was responsible. One final point, that plea from police for any information, any Ring doorbell footage, any car dash cam footage, they've set up a portal online, the major incident public portal, for people to send in footage. Any information, they say, however little or how insignificant people may feel it is, send that in, because that now forms part of that map of intelligence which police require as they continue the search for whoever was responsible for Anne Widdecombe's death.
0: King Charles and Queen Camilla have hosted Prince Harry, Meghan Markle and their children Archie and Lilibet at their Highgrove residence on Friday. Charlotte Leeming has the details.
8: Confirmation tonight in a statement that they have been reunited, a special royal family reunion. King Charles with his grandchildren after the Duke and Duchess of Sussex visited him at his country home. We know the King and Queen Camilla as well welcomed Harry, Meghan and their two young children to Highgrove House. That's after weeks of those rumours and speculation in the press about whether they would actually get together after all these years. It is, in fact, the first time since Prince Harry and Meghan have been in the UK together since 2022. We know Harry's travelled to the UK on solo trips from their home in California previously, but not with his young family in 4 years. And this week, Harry's been at a number of events, but with no sign of his wife. And he's had a pretty rough time, it's fair to say, especially earlier in the week since he's been back here. His visit overshadowed by his defeat against Associated Newspapers. But he was in good spirits on a visit to Birmingham to promote the countdown to the Invictus Games for injured military veterans next year, even enjoying a game of pickleball. But Meghan, who was originally going to be by his side, she wasn't there because of that row over the security. It was announced she wouldn't be at any public events after that confusion. Prince Harry, you know, he said time and again, hasn't he, especially with what happened with his mother, Diana, saying he was concerned about the levels of security being offered by the authorities to his family. So it was still up in the air, still some people who thought that Meghan might appear in Birmingham, but she didn't appear then. But we now know from this breaking royal news tonight that after all that speculation, they have been reunited. No press allowed there, no international journalists or media coverage for this one, a very private affair with no pictures released of what happened. I think a meeting that will remain private and personal. But yes, a family reunion after 4 years of being apart.
0: Coming up on Newsnight, WorkSafe launches an investigation into the AFL. More on that next.
2: Sky News will be back after this short break.

0: Sky News will be back after this short break.
1: A new case of the bird flu has been discovered in Western Australia, the 13th recording of the virus. A deadly petrel found north of Perth was being treated as positive to H5N1, according to the WA government. It took the number of cases recorded on Friday alone to 5. The government says there's no suggestion the strain was circulating in native bird life. Pauline Hanson has unveiled her plan to deal with the threat of Islamic extremism in Australia. Speaking to the Daily Telegraph, Ms. Hanson says she would ban the burqa, exit the 1951 UN Refugee Convention, and stop immigration from fundamentalist countries. Ms. Hanson has repeatedly claimed she's against Islam and its political ideology in Australia. The comments come after her trip to the UK, where she says radical Islam is changing the nation's identity. Education Minister Jason Clare has called for the ceasefire between Iran and the US to resume. Speaking in the absence of Energy Minister Chris Bowen, Minister Clare gave the government's weekly update to fuel levels. He announced petrol reserves were unchanged. In light of Donald Trump claiming the ceasefire was over, Mr. Clare says the best way to shore up fuel supplies was an end to hostilities.
2: We want to see the ceasefire continue. We want to see the war end. We want to see the straits open, and we want to see things get back to normal as soon as possible. We're concerned about the impact back at home for Australians. You know, everybody that puts petrol into their car or diesel into their truck, whether it's here in Australia or around the world, are seeing the real life impact of this.
1: He added the storage of 37 days of diesel and 33 days of jet fuel were lower than last week. WorkSafe has launched an investigation into the AFL over its alleged failures to safeguard players from concussions and brain injuries. The Health and Safety Regulator will focus on the league's approach to contact training and collision load tracking from November 2022 onwards. The league has come under fire after a series of past players revealed CTE diagnosis. WorkSafe says it will provide a preliminary update on its investigation by July 28. The Albanese government concedes some veterans will lose services under the proposed $5,000 cap on allied health services. Veterans Affairs Minister Matt Keogh has also taken aim at Liberal MP and veteran Phil Thompson, accusing him of running a scare campaign over suicide.
3: Phil Thompson's time in the Australian Army took its toll. Now he's using his platform in Parliament to speak up for other veterans.
4: This is very serious. The potential for suicides is going to increase.
3: The May budget included a proposal to cap allied health services for veterans to $5,000 a year from July 2027. The Veterans Affairs Minister claims it simplifies the system, preventing veterans from returning to the GP after 12 visits for another referral.
5: Don't overlook how this makes it so much easier for 9 out of 10 veterans.
6: While the minister says 1 in 10, we're talking about 25,000 vulnerable people.
3: Minister Keogh argues the cap is designed to prevent providers from over-servicing, but he concedes some veterans will see their supports cut back.
5: It does mean that some veterans will not be provided with services that are not actually providing them a benefit or where we are seeing fraud.
3: Veterans fear they're being targeted in the quest to find budget savings. The cap is forecast to save $742 million over 3 years.
6: If the reason for the change was to stop overservicing, then the policy should be actually targeted at the providers.
4: Why is there some sort of arbitrary number that if you touch or you hit, then you don't get any services?
3: Veterans are being told they'll be allowed to exceed the $5,000 cap if they meet certain clinical needs. But exactly how that process will work has yet to be locked in.
4: Now, what happens next? Who do you call? What do you do? The minister can't answer these simple questions.
5: And we'll put in place processes so that they can early enough be able to get approval so there's no delay or gap in the service delivery.
3: Phil Thompson warns it could lead to more veterans taking their own life.
4: I know what it's like to carry the coffin, and I'm trying to work with Matt Keogh so this doesn't happen.
5: The fear that he is creating in the community, and it's irresponsible of him to do that. It's really irresponsible for him to do that, and there's a lot of academic research about that.
3: The minister promising Sky News he'll listen to the feedback.
5: I have a very open mind with working with veterans to make sure that this system works well to deliver for the healthcare needs that they have.
7: When they come back and they're broken, we should have their backs then. And sadly, we haven't.
3: Trudy McIntosh, Sky News, Canberra.
1: And if you need support, you can call Open Arms on 1800 011 046, the Defence Family Helpline on 1800 624 608, Lifeline 13 11 14, or the Defence All Hours Support Line on 1800 628 036. Well, veteran broadcaster Darren Hinch has died at the age of 82. Outspoken and often controversial, Hinch was famous for his career on Melbourne radio, television and politics, where he earned the self-titled nickname of the Human Headline.
8: He was the Kiwi who became the king of radio and television in Australia.
9: Fasten your seatbelts, it's going to be a very bumpy ride.
8: Darren Hinch squeezed more into his 82 years than humanly possible. He was also sacked more times than humanly possible. He wore both as a badge of honour.
10: I'm the most fired man in Australia. I mean, I used to say I've been through more stations than the Southern Aurora.
8: Hinch's death came as his body succumbed to a string of health issues. It was less than a year ago he spoke of his twilight years in a tell-all interview with fellow broadcaster Neil Mitchell.
11: I was interviewed by a nurse recently and she said, name one good thing about being old. And I said, nothing.
8: Hinch's passing has put a full stop on a media career that covered all genres of the Fourth Estate. It began in newspapers, where as a US correspondent, he covered the Apollo moon mission. That day at Cape Canaveral remained one of his most treasured memories. From newspapers, Hinch took a U-turn into radio. It led him down a road untravelled.
12: I don't believe a jury in Australia, unless it was made up of 12 pedophiles, would have convicted me.
8: During his reign, Hinch took no prisoners. In fact, he was one on three separate occasions. In 1987, he was locked away for 12 days for broadcasting the name of a priest facing child sex charges. His release, the stuff of martyrs. Hinch's career would detour again, this time into the world of television. A nightly current affairs show on Channel 7 was classic Hinch. Be it foot in the door or foot in mouth, it mattered not to the man who could seemingly do no wrong. And there was only one Darren Hinch. Although Steve Izard successfully made it too.
13: Hey, viewers, evening moon and stars. I'm Darren Hinch and I'm pissed off.
8: When the axe fell, it didn't fall completely. Hinch bobbed up on Channel 9, hosting the midday show.
14: Welcome to Midday Australia.
8: From head kicker, Hinch was now catering to the blue rinse set, a more laid-back Hinch, chewing the fat over lunch with Hollywood stars and the like. Post-television, it was back to radio, a stint in Sydney where he tried unsuccessfully to unseat John Laws. The Human Headline versus the Golden Tonsils. It was a no contest, and Hinch made his way back home to Melbourne. But the fire and brimstone was offset by a life-threatening health battle. Cancer. Years of long lunches, which included a love of wine, and plenty of it, only to see his liver pack it in. What followed was a transplant.
15: Would you start drinking again?
12: Oh, never.
8: Again, it was Hinch the survivor, but the next challenge was neither in Melbourne or Sydney, more Canberra.
12: I'll try to be an unpolitical politician, a common sense politician. I won't be PC, I won't be politically correct.
8: Hinch revelled in his time as a senator. The cut and thrust of politics, a front row seat to the nation's decision-making, was right up his alley. But after less than a term, the dream was over. Having failed for re-election, suddenly it was Citizen Hinch, Senior Citizen Hinch. In the weeks following that Neil Mitchell podcast, Hinch was hospitalised for a variety of ailments. Ever the realist, he knew his time was up, and tonight, Darren Hinch is quite rightly being remembered for his unrivalled career and mourned by an army of admirers and a near platoon of wives. Four, no less, including actress Jackie Weaver. Incredibly, Hinch would remain on good terms with them all. Not everyone will shed a tear for Darren Hinch. There are those who still loathed him and many others who loved him, but almost everyone agrees they respected him. And that might just be his greatest legacy of all.
11: While I was here, I did my best. I tried to improve things.
12: That's life. I'm Darren Hinch.
1: Well, coming up on Newsnight, Cuba suffers its second nationwide power outage in a week.
0: Sky News will be back after this short break.

0: Sky News will be back after this short break.
1: Wildfires on the southern coast of Spain has killed at least 12 people. There are fears the death toll could rise with at least 20 others missing. The affected areas of Los Gallardos is a popular tourist destination, and most of the victims are believed to be foreign nationals. 1,000 residents have been evacuated from the area as firefighters struggle to keep the blaze under control.
2: This is now one of the worst wildfires in Spanish history. All day, more than 150 firefighters and 220 Spanish military personnel have been trying to get it under control. But the fire spread quickly through the forests around the town of Los Gallardos in southeastern Spain, and it now covers a wide area. The majority of dead are believed to be foreigners. Four Britons are reportedly among them. The Foreign Office has said that it is in touch with the Spanish government.
3: Unfortunately, in this case, the decision to take a route other than the evacuation route, the decision to seek their own way out through a dry riverbed, was a trap chosen by the people who ultimately died. In one instance, there was a vehicle where four people died, and initially, everything seems to indicate that they were of British origin. Among other things, the car's steering wheel was on the opposite side.
2: The area is popular with tourists, and many Britons and Belgians have holiday homes in the villages where the fire is at its worst. Around 1,000 people were evacuated from campsites.
4: It's a very sad day, isn't it? It's not good. It's devastating, really. We only just escaped the fires last night. We had to go back on the rural roads, and it was quite terrifying, really.
2: It's been reported that the fire was started by a fallen power line, although the local electricity company has disputed that. The strong winds helped it spread, and hilly ground has made it difficult to bring in heavy equipment to battle the flames. Spain, like much of Europe, has been experiencing temperatures above 40 degrees. It's left the ground parched and vulnerable to fires. There are many more smaller fires all around the Andalusian region. Spain has declared 3 days of mourning, but officials have warned that the death toll could still rise significantly. Alistair Bunkle, Sky News, in southern Spain.
1: Cuba has suffered its second nationwide power outage in the space of a week. Its national grid collapsed on Friday after a previous outage on Monday. Cuba's energy minister posted on social media that protocols are being activated to begin the recovery process. The continued failures have prompted protests in Havana. One resident suggested a radical change needs to be made, or there will be no improvement in living conditions for Cubans. Passengers on board a Ryanair flight have told media in Greece a man was partially sucked out of the plane while mid-air. The aircraft was travelling from Greece to Germany on Friday morning local time. Passengers claim the man's head and shoulders were outside the plane after one of its windows broke. Other people on board the flight were able to pull the man fully inside before the plane returned to Greece. It's believed the 61-year-old Serbian national was taken to hospital for treatment of friction burns. A high-profile UK by-election involving prominent politician Nigel Farage risks descent.

0: ending into farce. That's after all other major parties refused to run against him, leaving Mr. Farage to face one confirmed candidate, a man dressed as a bin. Stash Butler reports.
1: It's Nigel Farage.
2: It's a high-stakes gamble by one of Britain's most influential MPs, aiming to defuse a scandal over alleged secret donations. Reform UK leader Nigel Farage has announced he'll quit his seat in Clacton-on-Sea and then run in the same seat again.
3: No, I've decided that the people of Clacton should be the judges of my actions. This will be a people versus the establishment by-election.
2: But Mr. Farage's move may backfire. The major parties have called it a stunt and refused to take part. It leaves the resurgent right-wing leader facing potentially one candidate.
4: Well, I have to come back in sharpest because this thing ain't waterproof.
2: A man wearing a bin and a cape. Comedian John Harvey, otherwise known as Count Binface, has been a mainstay of UK elections for almost a decade.
5: Tris, do you want a picture with Binface?
6: Yeah, sure, of course.
5: Yeah. Cool.
2: The Count runs on outlandish promises, like building one affordable house and nationalising Adele. Issues that have pitched him against former Prime Minister Rishi Sunak, London Mayor Sadiq Khan, and most recently against Andy Burnham, who's likely to become the next Prime Minister of the UK.
7: Do you live in the constituency?
8: I do tonight.
7: Well, it sounds as though you don't.
8: What, do you?
7: No, of course not. I don't live here, no.
8: So why should I?
7: Well, most, a lot of candidates like to boast that they're local. You're obviously not too concerned about that.
8: Well, I'm looking at the putative Prime Minister Nigel Farage. He spends more time in America than in Clacton.
2: The race there now looks to be the Count's most high-profile one yet.
9: The only opponent in Admirals, I was reading in an English paper, would be a dustbin. Now, some people may think that's appropriate. I don't know.
10: What is your appeal going to be to the people of Clacton?
8: Well, I'm not Nigel Farage.
2: Out on the English coast in the veteran Brexit campaigner's constituency, that message against Mr. Farage may have some appeal.
11: I can't stand the geezer. I can't understand how he's ever got into politics myself anyway. But I know why he's got into politics, for money, because he's millionaire, isn't he?
12: Yeah, this time I might actually vote for him, because if he's not broken any rules, if it's just people trying to dig up dirt on him, then yeah, he's got a right to complain.
2: Polls still suggest Mr. Farage is popular here and highly likely to win. But victory in this town over a man dressed as a wastebasket may not deliver the message he'd hoped. Stash Butler, Sky News.
0: Thousands of people have rallied in Yemen's capital in support of Iran as tensions intensify. Demonstrators from more than 14 Houthi-controlled areas condemning the US strikes against Iran. The Houthi military group warns ongoing developments in the Middle East will have broader implications for regional security and stability. A pivotal piece of housing legislation has passed in the US with support from the Republicans and Democrats. That's even after US President Donald Trump refused to sign it.
13: A bipartisan housing bill approved by Congress will go into effect without an endorsement from the White House.
14: This is the biggest win for housing affordability in a generation.
13: The 21st Century Road to Housing Act passed overwhelmingly last month, but President Trump surprised lawmakers by canceling a signing ceremony at the last minute. The president said he'd withhold his signature until Congress passed the SAVE Act, a significant piece of voting legislation ahead of the midterm elections.
15: To me, compared to the Save America Act, just about everything is a big yawn.
16: The fact that the president could care less and won't even make a big deal out of it tells you all you need to know about his priorities.
13: But the Save Act never had the votes to overcome a 60-vote threshold in the Senate. The president pushed Republicans to get rid of the filibuster to make it happen, but that's a line they weren't willing to cross.
17: The filibuster's off the table. No sense even talking about it.
13: The president's refusal is symbolic, with the housing bill set to become law anyway without his support. The legislation aims to lower costs for homebuyers, speed up new construction, and limit corporations from buying up the supply of single-family homes.
18: The bill won't solve every problem overnight,
6: but it takes incredibly meaningful steps in the right direction to increase housing stock right now.
13: According to the National Association of Realtors, the median sale price for a home increased to $440,000 in June, an all-time high.
0: The preliminary hearing for Tyler Robinson, the alleged shooter in the death of conservative activist Charlie Kirk, has concluded. The hearing lasted a week, a judge now deliberating if there's sufficient evidence for the case to go to trial.
18: Tyler Robinson back in court Friday for the final day of his preliminary hearing. Utah Judge Tony Graff is determining whether prosecutors have enough evidence to put Charlie Kirk's accused killer on trial.
19: Effective immediately, members of the media shall no longer capture or broadcast any exhibits displayed by the parties during today's proceedings.
18: Judge Graff said the news media camera inside the courtroom could stay, but was prohibited from recording exhibits on Friday. It follows a violation from the day prior when a piece of evidence, which was meant to be kept from the public, was briefly shown on camera.
20: I think the judge made the appropriate ruling. There was no need to, going forward, take the cameras out of the courtroom.
18: Robinson's lawyers have previously challenged the reliability of tests on a bullet fragment recovered from Kirk's body. On Friday, the defense questioned a forensic biologist about the DNA techniques used in the case.
21: Were certain of the samples that you tested in this case degraded samples?
22: There was degradation present in some of the samples.
18: And the case has maintained nationwide attention. Since Monday, people have been lining up outside the courthouse, some even sleeping there overnight, hoping to grab a spot to watch the proceedings unfold. Court officials reserved just 14 seats for the public.
23: Showed up at 3 a.m. today for this one, still did not get in. I was 16th, and there's 14 spots.
18: A decision from the judge could take weeks. Oral arguments on the evidence presented in the hearing is set for September 1st.
0: After the break, all the sport as Daniel Tupou celebrates Game 300 with a hat trick.
24: Sky News will be back after this short break.

0: Sky News will be back after this short break.
1: Streaming services might have taken the spotlight off the silver screen, but experts say cinema is making a comeback. The last few months, Australia has seen box office records tumble, but it's not all good news.
2: After years of uncertainty, a box office bounce back.
3: We're having an exceptional year. 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
2: With more blockbusters hitting the silver screen than in years, Australia's cinema industry just recorded its most profitable period in history, with over $100 million in revenue for three consecutive months.
5: While boomers have long been faithful to the box office, experts say it's now younger Australians who are leading the charge.
6: We saw Moana on Wednesday, and today we saw Minions and Monsters.
7: It's a lot more fun, takes me out of the house.
2: But the outlook isn't looking as bright for all, with some independent theatres, including the historic Roseville Cinema, under a cloud.
8: I'm sad about it. It's always been here.
5: Has it been a case, though, of a bit too little, too late for you guys?
9: Some of it may be attributed to that, but there are other factors. The cinema has been ordered by the court to be sold. We are here and staying and open and will be as long as we can be, and hopefully then move to somebody else owning it.
2: If it can hold on, it may benefit from what experts are predicting will be a cinema renaissance.
3: Amazon, MGM, plus all the other, they're investing massively into, you've got Odyssey just around the corner. Spider-Man, the trailer had a billion views in 4 days.
1: While soccer fans around the world are watching the FIFA World Cup, a different kind of competition has just wrapped up in South Korea. Humanoid robots took to the pitch for RoboCup 2026 to decide whose androids are top of the bots.
10: South Korea may be out of the Human World Cup, but the country still gets to enjoy a contest of its own. 3,000 competitors from around 40 countries have faced off in the city of Incheon for this year's RoboCup, with soccer as the main event. Teams from Taiwan in purple and China in blue vied for the ultimate title, with Taiwan winning 6-2. Their coach now says beating humans comes next.
11: Our team's ultimate goal is that we will beat the FIFA champion in 2050.
10: But arguably, China was the event's overall winner. The country has poured investment into robot research, and it's a Chinese company, Booster, that's made the machines used by many teams.
12: Actually, over 70% of the teams which are using Booster here in RoboCup are overseas teams.
10: It's clear from the games that the technology has its difficulties. But the companies and programmers here are still looking to the day when these diligent droids can hold their own against humanity's best. Stash Butler, Sky News.
1: And time now for your Fox Sports update. Veteran winger Daniel Tupou has enjoyed a fairy tale 300th game, scoring a hat-trick in the Roosters' 28-12 win over the Eels. After a dour first half, the game came to life in the second, with the Roosters running in four tries after the break.
13: Milestone 300th NRL appearance for Daniel Tupou and his teammate Mark Nwangani Tawaze marked the occasion in style.
14: Oh my God, what a pass! Ridiculous! Toya scores! Nwangani Tawaze does it again!
13: But there was a huge blow for the Eels. Ronald Volkman copped a nasty one and didn't return from a HIA. The Roosters led 4-0 at the break, but less than 2 minutes into the second half, the Eels found the second try of the night.
14: He's got Papali! Parramatta! Can you believe it?
13: Then the man of the moment took centre stage to put the home side back in front. Filling in for James Tedesco at fullback, Cody Ramsey inserted himself into the action.
14: Here's Ramsey cutting them open. Ramsey draws his man, gives it to Billy Smith.
13: but it was Tupou's night.
14: Here we go. Here comes Tupou. Here comes Tupou. How many times? How many times has Daniel Tupou gone high, high above, and come down with the ball?
13: A 300th game hat-trick for the 35-year-old. The Eels jagged a late consolation try, but the Roosters got home comfortably with a 28-12 win. Daniel Ramis, Fox Sports News.
1: Hawthorn have dished out Carlton their first defeat under interim coach Josh Fraser. The Hawks bounced back with a 64-point victory to end the Blues' seven-game winning streak.
15: Seven in a row. It's been raining wins since Josh Fraser took over at Carlton.
16: The Blues with the first.
15: Hawthorn's lesson from Launceston. Don't give the opposition a head start.
16: Got it to give, and the goal's at his mercy. Try and interpret what happens after the goal, but whatever that meant, it's a goal for Hawthorn.
15: If Jack Ginnivan's goal celebration was hard to translate, spare a thought for Blues midfielder Adam Chera.
17: Quiet. Well,
16: he says quiet.
18: And that's a disgrace.
15: Usually it's the smalls that have all the fun in the wet.
16: The life of the big man, the life of Flynn Riley.
15: Even with their magician Nick Watson missing, the Hawks conjured up a pair of Jacks to work their magic.
16: That's what makes Jack Jack.
15: Losing George Hewitt to a back issue, the Baggers found it even harder to numb the pain of a 20-point deficit after the main break.
16: He sets up more, and that just gets over the goalkeeper.
15: Carlton did land a surprise counterpunch in the third, striking when all seemed lost.
16: Error, how big? That's how big!
15: But Hawthorn simply mastered the slipperiest stage far better, while Marbior Chol just made a mockery of the conditions.
16: Chol! What a mark from Marbior Chol! And he kicks the goal. Kisses for you and you.
15: The Hawks finding a will and a way.
16: Six tackles, 18 disposals. And a goal like that.
15: To outsmart the Blues at every turn.
18: Leave it, mine.
15: And end Fraser's fairy tale run, handing Carlton a 64-point defeat.
16: And the Carlton run had to come to an end at some stage.
15: Mark Summers, Fox Sports News.
1: With a record-breaking victory in Townsville, Matt Payne firms up as favourite for the Maiden Supercars Championship. From pole position, a pit stop mishap saw Brody Kostecki eventually drop to third, and Payne, the reigning Bathurst champion, could streak away in his Penrite Mustang. Brock Feeney charged from 18th to 8th and capitalised on a collision by young guns Kai Allen and Ryan Wood.
19: And Ryan Wood throws the massive block down to the concrete wall on the inside. Allen backs it up the inside. Brock Feeney says, thank you very much. I'll take 2 for 1.
20: These guys are taking the first, man.
21: No, I think it was all right. It's racing at the end of the day. I'll just sort of know what the standard is at the moment, and I'll try and do the same tomorrow and force people to, you know, either crash or get out of the way. So,
1: Payne finished 16 seconds ahead of Anton De Pasquale, the biggest winning margin in history of the Townsville event. The 23-year-old Kiwi holds a 61-point lead over Feeney with another 200k race to come on Sunday afternoon. Don't forget, for more live and breaking sport, tune in to Fox Sports News 500. Moving on now, and fans of Grammy Award-winning artist Pitbull have broken a new world record. Thousands donned bald caps to copy the singer and rapper's look at one of his concerts in London. In the process, they set a new record for the largest gathering of people wearing bald caps. The American artist was stoked by the achievement.
22: It's a blessing and an honor to be able to see the Baldies. I see y'all all around every city. Y'all have no clue how much I enjoy it. Thank you. And no, it's not a surprise, because hard work pays off. And the harder I work, the luckier I get. And what a blessing it is to be here at Hyde Park, record breaking and record making.
23: Oh, yeah.
22: Dolly.
1: It's time now for a look at the weather. Here's Sky News weather presenter Emma Whiteman.
0: Around the country on Saturday, cold westerly winds behind a cold front will continue to drive showers across parts of South Australia, Victoria, New South Wales and Tasmania. In Queensland, though, Brisbane, partly cloudy, should be clearing into a sunny afternoon. Temperatures heading for a top of 24 degrees, slightly above average for this time of year. A few clouds about in Sydney as well, heading for a top of 17 degrees. Same in the west for Parramatta, a possible shower for you in Penrith. Further south, showers continuing in Melbourne. It will continue to be quite windy throughout the city as well, heading for a maximum of 14 degrees. Same for you in Geelong. In South Australia, wet conditions continue. A high chance of showers again on Sunday, heading for a top of 15 degrees in Adelaide. In the west, Perth, a few clouds about, heading for a top of 19 degrees. Slightly cooler in Fremantle. Your maximum is 18. Otherwise, elsewhere around the country, staying fine and sunny in the top end. Darwin's heading for a top of 32 degrees. 20 degrees in Alice Springs, a possible early shower for Canberra. Those showers will be clearing up in the afternoon for a partly cloudy top of 9 degrees. For a more detailed weather forecast, join me on Sky News Weather Channel 601.
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0: Telstra under increasing pressure as an old server is the possible cause for this week's network outage. Tony Abbott criticises New South Wales ICAC, calling it an activist agency. And Typhoon Barvi creates havoc in the Philippines and Taiwan as it makes its way towards China. In Fox Sports News tonight, Daniel Tupou celebrates Game 300 with a hat-trick.
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0: Welcome to Newsnight. It's great to have your company. I'm Crystal Wu. Telstra is facing rising pressure over this week's outage, which could have been caused by an old server. Casey Shields has the details.
3: Telstra was warned it was vulnerable to the type of error that's reportedly led to a national outage on Wednesday. More than 600 000 calls were blocked and train services were disrupted during the blackout. It was likely caused by a server designed to set time, which reached the end of its life. It's understood the aging equipment was flagged for replacement years ago at a cost of $22,000, but the telco failed to act.
4: The issue is they were warned about this multiple times in the past and it sounds like it was not that complicated to fix it, $20,000 piece of equipment. Yeah. We need to know why this keeps happening. It can't keep happening. There needs to be investigation at the very minimum.
5: People could have lost their lives. That's why there's an investigation by ACMA. That's why we changed the law. They're liable to some very serious financial penalties for what's happened here.
3: Telstra Chief Executive Vicky Brady flew to Australia from a holiday to publicly apologise.
6: It's extremely frustrating and disruptive when services aren't available. And I am sorry for the impact that this has had on so many people. We will conduct very thorough investigations. And one of our focus areas will be, what are the lessons out of this? Are there changes we need to make?
3: Questions are being raised about her future as the company faces fines of up to $30 million and compensation claims. Communications Minister Annika Wells says the telco must face the music. Telstra executives could be hauled in front of an urgent meeting of the 000 Senate inquiry next week to face further scrutiny.
0: Former Prime Minister Tony Abbott has branded the Independent Commission Against Corruption in New South Wales as an activist agency. The Federal Liberal Party president told The Australian the body is better at destroying reputations than rooting out corruption. It's after the New South Wales flank of the party has become the centre of a major inquiry concerning illegal donations. The case has caused Liberal MP Damien Tudorhope to step down from the front bench. Sections of the party are reportedly angry at the timing of ICAC's probe, which may detract from preparations for next year's state election. At least 17 people have died in southern Philippines after Typhoon Barvi swept through the island nation. Wind and rain has intensified through Taiwan, causing power outages and a landslide. The storm, spanning 1,000 kilometres at its widest point, is currently moving towards China. At least 600,000 people have been evacuated in China as the storm is expected to make landfall in the city of Wenzhou early Sunday morning local time. Hundreds of flights have been cancelled and schools are closed across the region as locals prepare for the typhoon. India Prime Minister Narendra Modi and New Zealand counterpart Christopher Luxon have renewed their nation's diplomatic ties. New Zealand is the final leg of Prime Minister Modi's Asia-Pacific tour after signing deals with Australia and Indonesia. After landing in Auckland, he was greeted with a traditional haka. The two countries have signed a defence cooperation deal and pledged greater collaboration on maritime safety. It's the first time an Indian leader has visited New Zealand in 40 years. The US has agreed to resume peace talks with Iran after the two parties traded strikes this week. That's despite President Trump's claim the ceasefire is over and Tehran's threat to assassinate him. Donald Trump has issued a warning to the Islamic Republic on Truth Social, saying 1,000 missiles are locked and loaded and aimed at the Islamic Republic of Iran, with thousands more to immediately follow should the Iranian government act on its threat, pronounced in many corners of the globe, to assassinate or attempt to assassinate the sitting president of the United States of America, in this case, me. Orders have already been given and the US military is ready, willing and able for a one-year period of time, subject to extension, to completely decimate and destroy all areas of Iran. Praise be to Allah. Rebecca Castor has the details from Washington.
7: What was supposed to be a week of peace while the Iranians buried their late supreme leader quickly turned after Iran resumed attacks on commercial ships in the Strait of Hormuz. The U.S. responded with two nights of intense strikes, but President Trump is still open to negotiating a deal.
8: The fact that he's even willing to talk to them at this point shows how committed he is to a diplomatic resolution.
7: The president's decision to still pursue peace comes even after the Israelis reportedly warned U.S. officials of a new Iranian plot to assassinate him.
9: I'm number one on the list for killing.
7: Trump spoke candidly about that threat numerous times this week, and he's even left instructions in the event Iran succeeds, telling the New York Post, quote, if anything happens, to just literally bomb them at levels that they've never seen before.
10: President Trump has had more plots against him than any American president in our history. Because the president has littered the Middle East with terrorists and terrorist enablers.
7: While meeting with Indonesian officials Friday, Iran's top negotiators said this conflict will never end with Iran's surrender. But negotiators are still expected to pick up peace talks next week.
11: I personally don't think the negotiations, had never thought from the outset, were going to yield anything that we would find acceptable.
7: Those talks are reportedly expected to take place in Switzerland, and Qatari officials have traveled to Iran to try to settle tensions ahead of time.
0: A man arrested on suspicion of murdering former UK Minister Anne Widdecombe has been released from custody. Local police claim the 26-year-old is no longer part of the investigation.
12: 26-year-old white male British national who was arrested in the market town of Newton Abbot, around 7 miles or so as the crow flies from Anne Widdecombe's home here on the outskirts of Haytor on Dartmoor, that he had been released without charge, no longer part of this investigation. You can see behind me here at the scene, there is still a police presence here. There's just been a relatively large shift change and forensic officers, I would expect, continuing their work inside Anne Widdecombe's house throughout today. Let's just recap how yesterday unfolded, because as I say, it was a fast-paced day. It started with us all learning of the sad news of Anne Widdecombe's death. The 78-year-old found inside her property here just before midday on Thursday, the day before. So that was released, the information, by her management on Friday. Morning tributes poured in yesterday from the whole political spectrum, the world of media and entertainment, and friends and family, of course, paying tribute to Anne Widdecombe. It was around 3 o'clock yesterday afternoon that we got wind that there was going to be a press conference. A note was sent out by the police, very, very little information as to what it was about. And that was due to take place at 4:30 yesterday afternoon. That was delayed by nearly an hour and a half or so. It's our understanding that behind the scenes, as well as statements being signed off, the information of this arrest, of course, was coming through to police and that statement being updated. Now we wake up this morning here, many members of the press and people thinking, well, maybe there'll be a charge, an update on that 26-year-old male. Well, indeed, there has been an update. He has now been released, no longer part of this investigation. So the manhunt that was taking place yesterday daytime appears to be back on now. We have had, as I say, just before 6:30 this morning, that update from Devon and Cornwall police, obviously confirming that the 26-year-old no longer in custody. Assistant Chief Constable Matt Longman saying that their priority remains identifying those responsible and ensuring that all available evidence is thoroughly examined. Going on to say the detectives are continuing to carry out numerous inquiries as part of the investigation. Obviously, as part, one part of that investigation is at the scene here. As I say, forensic officers continuing their work inside the property here. They, of course, now will be looking for clues, anything which may give a hint as to who was responsible for Anne Widdicombe's murder. And then outside of that, of course, we were at the Middlemore HQ, Devon and Cornwall Police HQ in Exeter, yesterday, around half an hour away. There will be a team of detectives working throughout the night and, of course, throughout this weekend now to try and find who was responsible. One final point, that plea from police for any information, any Ring doorbell footage, any car dash cam footage. They've set up a portal online, the major incident public portal, for people to send in footage. Any information, they say, however little or however insignificant people may feel it is, send that in, because that now forms part of that map of intelligence which police require as they continue the search for whoever was responsible for Anne Widdicombe's death.
0: King Charles and Queen Camilla have hosted Prince Harry, Meghan Markle and their children Archie and Lilibet at their Highgrove residence on Friday. Charlotte Leeming has the details.
13: Confirmation tonight in a statement that they have been reunited, a special royal family reunion. King Charles with his grandchildren after the Duke and Duchess of Sussex visited him at his country home. We know the King and Queen Camilla as well welcomed Harry, Meghan and their two young children to Highgrove House. That's after weeks of those rumours and speculation in the press about whether they would actually get together after all these years. It is, in fact, the first time since Prince Harry and Meghan have been in the UK together since 2022. We know Harry's travelled to the UK on solo trips from their home in California previously, but not with his young family in 4 years. And this week, Harry's been at a number of events, but with no sign of his wife. And he's had a pretty rough time, it's fair to say, especially earlier in the week since he's been back here. His visit overshadowed by his defeat against Associated Newspapers. But he was in good spirits on a visit to Birmingham to promote the countdown to the Invictus Games for injured military veterans next year, even enjoying a game of pickleball. But Meghan, who was originally going to be by his side, she wasn't there because of that row over the security. It was announced she wouldn't be at any public events after that confusion. Prince Harry, you know, he said time and again, hasn't he, especially with what happened with his mother, Diana, saying he was concerned about the levels of security being offered by the authorities to his family. So it was still up in the air. Still some people who thought that Meghan might appear in Birmingham, but she didn't appear then. But we now know from this breaking royal news tonight that after all that speculation, they have been reunited. No press allowed there, no international journalists or media coverage for this one, a very private affair with no pictures released of what happened. I think a meeting that will remain private and personal. But yes, a family reunion after 4 years of being apart.
0: Coming up on Newsnight, WorkSafe launches an investigation into the AFL. More on that next.
2: Sky News will be back after this short break.

0: Sky News will be back after this short break.
1: A new case of the bird flu has been discovered in Western Australia, the 13th recording of the virus. A deadly petrel found north of Perth was being treated as positive to H5N1, according to the WA government. It took the number of cases recorded on Friday alone to 5. The government says there's no suggestion the strain was circulating in native bird life. Pauline Hanson has unveiled her plan to deal with the threat of Islamic extremism in Australia. Speaking to the Daily Telegraph, Ms. Hanson says she would ban the burqa, exit the 1951 UN Refugee Convention, and stop immigration from fundamentalist countries. Ms. Hanson has repeatedly claimed she's against Islam and its political ideology in Australia. The comments come after her trip to the UK, where she says radical Islam is changing the nation's identity. Education Minister Jason Clare has called for the ceasefire between Iran and the US to resume. Speaking in the absence of Energy Minister Chris Bowen, Minister Clare gave the government's weekly update to fuel levels. He announced petrol reserves were unchanged. In light of Donald Trump claiming the ceasefire was over, Mr. Clare says the best way to shore up fuel supplies was an end to hostilities.
2: We want to see the ceasefire continue. We want to see the war end. We want to see the straits open, and we want to see things get back to normal as soon as possible. We're concerned about the impact back at home for Australians. You know, everybody that puts petrol into their car or diesel into their truck, whether it's here in Australia or around the world, are seeing the real life impact of this.
1: He added the storage of 37 days of diesel and 33 days of jet fuel were lower than last week. WorkSafe has launched an investigation into the AFL over its alleged failures to safeguard players from concussions and brain injuries. The Health and Safety Regulator will focus on the league's approach to contact training and collision load tracking from November 2022 onwards. The league has come under fire after a series of past players revealed CTE diagnosis. WorkSafe says it will provide a preliminary update on its investigation by July 28. The Albanese government concedes some veterans will lose services under the proposed $5,000 cap on allied health services. Veterans Affairs Minister Matt Keogh has also taken aim at Liberal MP and veteran Phil Thompson, accusing him of running a scare campaign over suicide.
3: Phil Thompson's time in the Australian Army took its toll. Now he's using his platform in Parliament to speak up for other veterans.
4: This is very serious. The potential for suicides is going to increase.
3: The May budget included a proposal to cap allied health services for veterans to $5,000 a year from July 2027. The Veterans Affairs Minister claims it simplifies the system, preventing veterans from returning to the GP after 12 visits for another referral.
5: Don't overlook how this makes it so much easier for 9 out of 10 veterans.
6: While the minister says 1 in 10, we're talking about 25,000 vulnerable people.
3: Minister Keogh argues the cap is designed to prevent providers from over-servicing, but he concedes some veterans will see their supports cut back.
5: It does mean that some veterans will not be provided with services that are not actually providing them a benefit or where we are seeing fraud.
3: Veterans fear they're being targeted in the quest to find budget savings. The cap is forecast to save $742 million over 3 years.
6: If the reason for the change was to stop over-servicing, then the policy should be actually targeted at the providers.
4: Why is there some sort of arbitrary number that if you touch or you hit, then you don't get any services?
3: Veterans are being told they'll be allowed to exceed the $5,000 cap if they meet certain clinical needs. But exactly how that process will work has yet to be locked in.
4: Now, what happens next? Who do you call? What do you do? The minister can't answer these simple questions.
5: And we'll put in place processes so that they can early enough be able to get approval so there's no delay or gap in the service delivery.
3: Phil Thompson warns it could lead to more veterans taking their own life.
4: I know what it's like to carry the coffin, and I'm trying to work with Matt Keogh so this doesn't happen.
5: The fear that he is creating in the community, and it's irresponsible of him to do that. It's really irresponsible for him to do that, and there's a lot of academic research about that.
3: The minister promising Sky News he'll listen to the feedback.
5: I have a very open mind with working with veterans to make sure that this system works well to deliver for the healthcare needs that they have.
7: When they come back and they're broken, we should have their backs then. And sadly, we haven't.
3: Trudy McIntosh, Sky News, Canberra.
1: And if you need support, you can call Open Arms on 1800 011 046, the Defence Family Helpline on 1800 624 608, Lifeline 13 11 14, or the Defence All Hours Support Line on 1800 628 036. Well, veteran broadcaster Darren Hinch has died at the age of 82. Outspoken and often controversial, Hinch was famous for his career on Melbourne radio, television and politics, where he earned the self-titled nickname of the Human Headline.
8: He was the Kiwi who became the king of radio and television in Australia.
9: Fasten your seatbelts, it's going to be a very bumpy ride.
8: Darren Hinch squeezed more into his 82 years than humanly possible. He was also sacked more times than humanly possible. He wore both as a badge of honour.
10: I'm the most fired man in Australia. I mean, I used to say I've been through more stations than the Southern Aurora.
8: Hinch's death came as his body succumbed to a string of health issues. It was less than a year ago he spoke of his twilight years in a tell-all interview with fellow broadcaster Neil Mitchell.
11: I was interviewed by a nurse recently and she said, name one good thing about being old. And I said, nothing.
8: Hinch's passing has put a full stop on a media career that covered all genres of the Fourth Estate. It began in newspapers, where as a US correspondent, he covered the Apollo moon mission. That day at Cape Canaveral remained one of his most treasured memories. From newspapers, Hinch took a U-turn into radio. It led him down a road untravelled.
12: I don't believe a jury in Australia, unless it was made up of 12 pedophiles, would have convicted me.
8: During his reign, Hinch took no prisoners. In fact, he was one on three separate occasions. In 1987, he was locked away for 12 days for broadcasting the name of a priest facing child sex charges. His release, the stuff of martyrs. Hinch's career would detour again, this time into the world of television. A nightly current affairs show on Channel 7 was classic Hinch. Be it foot in the door or foot in mouth, it mattered not to the man who could seemingly do no wrong. And there was only one Darren Hinch. Although Steve Izard successfully made it too.
13: Hey viewers, evening morning stars. I'm Darren Hinch and I'm pissed off.
8: When the axe fell, it didn't fall completely. Hinch bobbed up on Channel 9, hosting the midday show.
14: Welcome to Midday Australia.
8: From head kicker, Hinch was now catering to the blue rinse set, a more laid-back Hinch, chewing the fat over lunch with Hollywood stars and the like. Post-television, it was back to radio, a stint in Sydney where he tried unsuccessfully to unseat John Laws. The Human Headline versus the Golden Tonsils. It was a no contest, and Hinch made his way back home to Melbourne. But the fire and brimstone was offset by a life-threatening health battle. Cancer. Years of long lunches, which included a love of wine, and plenty of it, only to see his liver pack it in. What followed was a transplant.
15: Would you start drinking again?
16: Oh, never.
8: Again, it was Hinch the survivor, but the next challenge was neither in Melbourne or Sydney, more Canberra.
17: I'll try to be an unpolitical politician, a common sense politician. I won't be PC, I won't be politically correct.
8: Hinch revelled in his time as a senator. The cut and thrust of politics, a front row seat to the nation's decision-making, was right up his alley. But after less than a term, the dream was over. Having failed for re-election, suddenly it was Citizen Hinch, Senior Citizen Hinch. In the weeks following that Neil Mitchell podcast, Hinch was hospitalised for a variety of ailments. Ever the realist, he knew his time was up, and tonight, Darren Hinch is quite rightly being remembered for his unrivalled career and mourned by an army of admirers and a near platoon of wives. Four, no less, including actress Jackie Weaver. Incredibly, Hinch would remain on good terms with them all. Not everyone will shed a tear for Darren Hinch. There are those who still loathed him and many others who loved him. But almost everyone agrees they respected him. And that might just be his greatest legacy of all.
11: While I was here, I did my best. I tried to improve things.
9: That's life. I'm Darren Hinch.
1: Well, coming up on Newsnight, Cuba suffers its second nationwide power outage in a week.
0: Sky News will be back after this short break.

0: Wildfires on the southern coast of Spain has killed at least 12 people. There are fears the death toll could rise with at least 20 others missing. The affected areas of Los Gallardos is a popular tourist destination, and most of the victims are believed to be foreign nationals. 1,000 residents have been evacuated from the area as firefighters struggle to keep the blaze under control.
1: This is now one of the worst wildfires in Spanish history. All day, more than 150 firefighters and 220 Spanish military personnel have been trying to get it under control. But the fire spread quickly through the forests around the town of Los Gallardos in southeastern Spain, and it now covers a wide area. The majority of dead are believed to be foreigners. Four Britons are reportedly among them. The Foreign Office has said that it is in touch with the Spanish government.
2: Unfortunately, in this case, the decision to take a route other than the evacuation route, the decision to seek their own way out through a dry riverbed, was a trap chosen by the people who ultimately died. In one instance, there was a vehicle where four people died, and initially, everything seems to indicate that they were of British origin. Among other things, the car's steering wheel was on the opposite side.
1: The area is popular with tourists, and many Britons and Belgians have holiday homes in the villages where the fire is at its worst. Around 1,000 people were evacuated from campsites.
3: It's a very sad day, isn't it? It's not good. It's devastating, really. We only just escaped the fires last night. We had to go back on the rural roads, and it was quite terrifying, really.
1: It's been reported that the fire was started by a fallen power line, although the local electricity company has disputed that. The strong winds helped it spread, and hilly ground has made it difficult to bring in heavy equipment to battle the flames. Spain, like much of Europe, has been experiencing temperatures above 40 degrees. It's left the ground parched and vulnerable to fires. There are many more smaller fires all around the Andalusian region. Spain has declared 3 days of mourning, but officials have warned that the death toll could still rise significantly. Alistair Bunkle, Sky News, in southern Spain.
0: Cuba has suffered its second nationwide power outage in the space of a week. Its national grid collapsed on Friday after a previous outage on Monday. Cuba's energy minister posted on social media that protocols are being activated to begin the recovery process. The continued failures have prompted protests in Havana. One resident suggested a radical change needs to be made, or there will be no improvement in living conditions for Cubans. Passengers on board a Ryanair flight have told media in Greece a man was partially sucked out of the plane while mid-air. The aircraft was travelling from Greece to Germany on Friday morning local time. Passengers claim the man's head and shoulders were outside the plane after one of its windows broke. Other people on board the flight were able to pull the man fully inside before the plane returned to Greece. It's believed the 61-year-old Serbian national was taken to hospital for treatment of friction burns. A high-profile UK by-election involving prominent politician Nigel Farage risks descending into farce. That's after all other major parties refused to run against him, leaving Mr. Farage to face one confirmed candidate, a man dressed as a bin. Stash Butler reports.
4: Mr. Nigel Farage.
5: It's a high-stakes gamble by one of Britain's most influential MPs. Aiming to defuse a scandal over alleged secret donations, Reform UK leader Nigel Farage has announced he'll quit his seat in Clacton-on-Sea and then run in the same seat again.
6: No, I've decided that the people of Clacton should be the judges of my actions. This will be a people versus the establishment by-election.
5: But Mr. Farage's move may backfire. The major parties have called it a stunt and refused to take part. It leaves the resurgent right-wing leader

0: facing potentially one candidate.
1: Well, I'll have to come back in sharpish because this thing ain't waterproof.
0: A man wearing a bin and a cape. Comedian John Harvey, otherwise known as Count Binface, has been a mainstay of UK elections for almost a decade.
2: Tris, do you want a picture with Binface?
3: Yeah, sure, of course.
2: Yeah. Cool.
0: The Count runs on outlandish promises like building one affordable house and nationalising Adele. Issues that have pitched him against former Prime Minister Rishi Sunak, London Mayor Sadiq Khan, and most recently against Andy Burnham, who's likely to become the next Prime Minister of the UK.
4: Do you live in the constituency?
5: I do tonight.
4: Well, it sounds as though you don't.
5: What, do you?
4: No, of course not. I don't live here, no.
5: So why should I?
4: Well, a lot of candidates like to boast that they're local. You're obviously not too concerned about that.
5: Well, I'm looking at the putative Prime Minister Nigel Farage. He spends more time in America than in Clacton.
0: The race there now looks to be the Count's most high-profile one yet.
6: The only opponent it had was, I was reading in an English paper, would be a dustbin. Now, some people may think that's appropriate. I don't know.
7: What is your appeal going to be to the people of Clacton?
5: Well, I'm not Nigel Farage.
0: Out on the English coast in the veteran Brexit campaigner's constituency, that message against Mr. Farage may have some appeal.
8: I can't stand the geezer. I can't understand how he's ever got into politics myself anyway. But I know why he's got into politics, for money, because he's millionaire, isn't he?
9: Yeah, this time I might actually vote for him, because if he's not broken any rules, if it's just people trying to dig up dirt on him, then yeah, he's got a right to complain.
0: Polls still suggest Mr. Farage is popular here and highly likely to win. But victory in this town over a man dressed as a wastebasket may not deliver the message he'd hoped. Sash Butler, Sky News.
10: Thousands of people have rallied in Yemen's capital in support of Iran as tensions intensify. Demonstrators from more than 14 Houthi-controlled areas condemning the US strikes against Iran. The Houthi military group warns ongoing developments in the Middle East will have broader implications for regional security and stability. A pivotal piece of housing legislation has passed in the US with support from the Republicans and Democrats. That's even after US President Donald Trump refused to sign it.
11: A bipartisan housing bill approved by Congress will go into effect without an endorsement from the White House.
12: This is the biggest win for housing affordability in a generation.
11: The 21st Century Road to Housing Act passed overwhelmingly last month, but President Trump surprised lawmakers by canceling a signing ceremony at the last minute. The president said he'd withhold his signature until Congress passed the SAVE Act, a significant piece of voting legislation ahead of the midterm elections.
13: To me, compared to the Save America Act, just about everything is a big yawn.
14: The fact that the president could care less and won't even make a big deal out of it tells you all you need to know about his priorities.
11: But the SAVE Act never had the votes to overcome a 60-vote threshold in the Senate. The president pushed Republicans to get rid of the filibuster to make it happen, but that's a line they weren't willing to cross.
15: The filibuster's off the table. No sense even talking about it.
11: The president's refusal is symbolic, with the housing bill set to become law anyway without his support. The legislation aims to lower costs for homebuyers, speed up new construction, and limit corporations from buying up the supply of single-family homes.
16: The bill won't solve every problem overnight, but it takes incredibly meaningful steps in the right direction to increase housing stock right now.
11: According to the National Association of Realtors, the median sale price for a home increased to $440,000 in June, an all-time high.
10: The preliminary hearing for Tyler Robinson, the alleged shooter in the death of conservative activist Charlie Kirk, has concluded. The hearing lasted a week, a judge now deliberating if there's sufficient evidence for the case to go to trial.
17: Tyler Robinson back in court Friday for the final day of his preliminary hearing. Utah Judge Tony Graff is determining whether prosecutors have enough evidence to put Charlie Kirk's accused killer on trial.
18: Effective immediately, members of the media shall no longer capture or broadcast any exhibits displayed by the parties during today's proceedings.
17: Judge Graff said the news media camera inside the courtroom could stay, but was prohibited from recording exhibits on Friday. It follows a violation from the day prior when a piece of evidence, which was meant to be kept from the public, was briefly shown on camera.
3: I think the judge made the appropriate ruling. There was no need to, going forward, take the cameras out of the courtroom.
17: Robinson's lawyers have previously challenged the reliability of tests on a bullet fragment recovered from Kirk's body. On Friday, the defense questioned a forensic biologist about the DNA techniques used in the case.
19: Were certain of the samples that you tested in this case degraded samples?
20: There was degradation present in some of the samples.
17: And the case has maintained nationwide attention. Since Monday, people have been lining up outside the courthouse, some even sleeping there overnight, hoping to grab a spot to watch the proceedings unfold. Court officials reserved just 14 seats for the public.
21: Showed up at 3 a.m. today for this one, still did not get in. I was 16th, and there's 14 spots.
17: A decision from the judge could take weeks. Oral arguments on the evidence presented in the hearing is set for September 1st.
10: After the break, all the sport as Daniel Tupou celebrates Game 300 with a hat trick.
22: Sky News will be back after this short break.

0: Sky News will be back after this short break.
1: Streaming services might have taken the spotlight off the silver screen, but experts say cinema is making a comeback. The last few months, Australia has seen box office records tumble, but it's not all good news.
2: After years of uncertainty, a box office bounce back.
3: We're having an exceptional year. 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
2: With more blockbusters hitting the silver screen than in years, Australia's cinema industry just recorded its most profitable period in history, with over $100 million in revenue for three consecutive months.
5: While boomers have long been faithful to the box office, experts say it's now younger Australians who are leading the charge.
6: We saw Moana on Wednesday, and today we saw Minions and Monsters.
7: It's a lot more fun, takes me out of the house.
2: But the outlook isn't looking as bright for all, with some independent theatres, including the historic Roseville Cinema, under a cloud.
8: I'm sad about it. It's always been here.
5: Has it been a case, though, of a bit too little, too late for you guys?
9: Some of it may be attributed to that, but there are other factors. The cinema has been ordered by the court to be sold. We are here and staying and open and will be as long as we can be, and hopefully then move to somebody else owning it.
2: If it can hold on, it may benefit from what experts are predicting will be a cinema renaissance.
3: Amazon, MGM, plus all the other, they're investing massively in. You've got Odyssey just around the corner. Spider-Man, the trailer had a billion views in 4 days.
1: While soccer fans around the world are watching the FIFA World Cup, a different kind of competition has just wrapped up in South Korea. Humanoid robots took to the pitch for RoboCup 2026 to decide whose androids are top of the bots.
10: South Korea may be out of the Human World Cup, but the country still gets to enjoy a contest of its own. 3,000 competitors from around 40 countries have faced off in the city of Incheon for this year's RoboCup, with soccer as the main event. Teams from Taiwan in purple and China in blue vied for the ultimate title, with Taiwan winning 6-2. Their coach now says beating humans comes next.
11: Our team's ultimate goal is that we will beat the FIFA champion in 2050.
10: But arguably, China was the event's overall winner. The country has poured investment into robot research, and it's a Chinese company, Booster, that's made the machines used by many teams.
12: Actually, over 70% of the teams which are using Booster here in RoboCup are overseas teams.
10: It's clear from the games that the technology has its difficulties. But the companies and programmers here are still looking to the day when these diligent droids can hold their own against humanity's best. Stash Butler, Sky News.
1: And time now for your Fox Sports update. Veteran winger Daniel Tupou has enjoyed a fairy tale 300th game, scoring a hat-trick in the Roosters' 28-12 win over the Eels. After a dour first half, the game came to life in the second, with the Roosters running in four tries after the break.
13: Milestone 300th NRL appearance for Daniel Tupou and his teammate Mark Nwangani Tawaze marked the occasion in style.
14: Oh my God, what a pass! Ridiculous! Tupou scores! Nwangani Tawaze does it again!
13: But there was a huge blow for the Eels. Ronald Volkman copped a nasty one and didn't return from a HIA. The Roosters led 4-0 at the break, but less than 2 minutes into the second half, the Eels found the second try of the night.
14: He's got Papali! Parramatta! Can you believe it?
13: Then the man of the moment took centre stage to put the home side back in front. Filling in for James Tedesco at fullback, Cody Ramsey inserted himself into the action.
14: Here's Ramsey cutting them open. Ramsey draws his man, gives it to Billy Smith.
13: But it was Tupou's night.
14: Here we go. Here comes Tupou. Here comes Tupou. How many times? How many times has Daniel Tupou gone high, high above, and come down with the ball?
13: A 300th game hat-trick for the 35-year-old. The Eels jagged a late consolation try, but the Roosters got home comfortably with a 28-12 win. Daniel Ramis, Fox Sports News.
1: Hawthorn have dished out Carlton their first defeat under interim coach Josh Fraser. The Hawks bounced back with a 64-point victory to end the Blues' seven-game winning streak.
15: Seven in a row. It's been raining wins since Josh Fraser took over at Carlton.
16: The Blues with the first.
15: Hawthorn's lesson from Launceston. Don't give the opposition a head start.
16: Got it to give and the goal's at his mercy. Try and interpret what happens after the goal, but whatever that meant, it's a goal for Hawthorn.
15: If Jack Ginnivan's goal celebration was hard to translate, spare a thought for Blues midfielder Adam Chera.
17: Quiet.
16: What he says, quiet.
18: And that's a disgrace.
15: Usually it's the smalls that have all the fun in the wet.
16: The life of the big man, the life of Flynn Riley.
15: Even with their magician Nick Watson missing, the Hawks conjured up a pair of Jacks to work their magic.
16: That's what makes Jack Jack.
15: Losing George Hewitt to a back issue, the Baggers found it even harder to numb the pain of a 20-point deficit after the main break.
16: He sets up more, and that just gets over the goalkeeper.
15: Carlton did land a surprise counterpunch in the third, striking when all seemed lost.
16: Error, how big? That's how big!
15: But Hawthorn simply mastered the slipperiest stage far better, while Marbior Chol just made a mockery of the conditions.
16: Chol! What a mark from Marbior Chol! And he kicks the goal. Kisses for you and you.
15: The Hawks finding a will and a way.
16: Six tackles, 18 disposals. And a goal like that.
15: To outsmart the Blues at every turn.
18: Leave it, mine.
15: And end Fraser's fairy tale run, handing Carlton a 64-point defeat.
16: And the Carlton run had to come to an end at some stage.
15: Mark Summers, Fox Sports News.
1: With a record-breaking victory in Townsville, Matt Payne firms up as favourite for the Maiden Supercars Championship. From pole position, a pit stop mishap saw Brody Kostecki eventually drop to third, and Payne, the reigning Bathurst champion, could streak away in his Penrite Mustang. Brock Feeney charged from 18th to 8th and capitalised on a collision by young guns Kai Allen and Ryan Wood.
19: And Ryan Wood throws the massive block down to the concrete wall on the inside. Allen backs it up the inside. Brock Feeney says, thank you very much. I'll take two for one.
20: These guys are taking the first, man.
21: No, I think it was all right. It's racing at the end of the day. I'll just sort of know what the standard is at the moment, and I'll try and do the same tomorrow and force people to, you know, either crash or get out of the way. So,
1: Payne finished 16 seconds ahead of Anton De Pasquale, the biggest winning margin in history of the Townsville event. The 23-year-old Kiwi holds a 61-point lead over Feeney with another 200k race to come on Sunday afternoon. Don't forget, for more live and breaking sport, tune in to Fox Sports News 500. Moving on now, and fans of Grammy Award-winning artist Pitbull have broken a new world record. Thousands donned bald caps to copy the singer and rapper's look at one of his concerts in London. In the process, they set a new record for the largest gathering of people wearing bald caps. The American artist was stoked by the achievement.
22: It's a blessing and an honor to be able to see the Baldies. I see y'all all around every city. Y'all have no clue how much I enjoy it. Thank you. And no, it's not a surprise, because hard work pays off. And the harder I work, the luckier I get. And what a blessing it is to be here at Hyde Park, record breaking and record making.
23: Oh, yeah.
22: Dolly.
1: It's time now for a look at the weather. Here's Sky News weather presenter Emma Whiteman.
0: Around the country on Saturday, cold westerly winds behind a cold front will continue to drive showers across parts of South Australia, Victoria, New South Wales and Tasmania. In Queensland, though, Brisbane, partly cloudy, should be clearing into a sunny afternoon. Temperatures heading for a top of 24 degrees, slightly above average for this time of year. A few clouds about in Sydney as well, heading for a top of 17 degrees. Same in the west for Parramatta, a possible shower for you in Penrith. Further south, showers continuing in Melbourne. It will continue to be quite windy throughout the city as well, heading for a maximum of 14 degrees. Same for you in Geelong. In South Australia, wet conditions continue. A high chance of showers again on Sunday, heading for a top of 15 degrees in Adelaide. In the west, Perth, a few clouds about, heading for a top of 19 degrees. Slightly cooler in Fremantle. Your maximum is 18. Otherwise, elsewhere around the country, staying fine and sunny in the top end. Darwin's heading for a top of 32 degrees. 20 degrees in Alice Springs, a possible early shower for Canberra. Those showers will be clearing up in the afternoon for a partly cloudy top of 9 degrees. For a more detailed weather forecast, join me on Sky News Weather Channel 601.
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0: Iran's new supreme leader claims revenge for his father's death is the demand of the nation and must certainly take place. Telstra to face a Senate inquiry over a nationwide outage left millions of Australians without mobile phone coverage. Opposition leader Angus Taylor criticised over comments condemning One Nation policies. And to sport, Daniel Tupou, a hat-trick hero in his 300th NRL game, while Marky Mark makes magic in the Roosters' big win over the Eels.
1: And a cold, wet and windy weekend right across the southeast. Stay tuned on Sky News Weather Channel 601 for the details.
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0: Good morning. Thank you so much for joining us this Sunday morning. Iran's Supreme Leader Mujtaba Khamenei has vowed to take revenge for the death of his father and predecessor, Ayatollah Ali Khamenei. He claims avenging his father is the demand of the nation and must certainly take place. In a message released on the 56-year-old's Telegram account, he says, "We pledge that we will avenge you, your pure blood and the blood of all those martyred in these two wars from their criminal and disgraced killers. These criminals, whose names are known from top to bottom, will carry to their graves the lost hope of dying peacefully in their beds. They must know that this matter does not depend on my existence or that of any other official. Whether we are here or not, this will be accomplished, and before long, individuals among the free people of the world will each carry out a part of this divine mission." Former Supreme Leader of Iran, Ayatollah Khamenei, was killed by an airstrike launched by Israel and the US in February, triggering the start of the war in Iran. Mujtaba Khamenei was not present in the funeral of his predecessor earlier this week and has not been seen since he was appointed as the new Supreme Leader in March. He is believed to have been injured in the same US attack which killed his father earlier this year. And earlier, US President Donald Trump threatened to decimate Iran if it tries to kill him. Posting on Truth Social, he says 1,000 missiles are locked and loaded and aimed at the Islamic Republic of Iran, with thousands more to immediately follow should the Iranian government act on its threat, pronounced in many corners of the globe, to assassinate or attempt to assassinate the sitting president of the United States of America, in this case, me. Orders have already been given and the US military is ready, willing and able for a one-year period of time subject to extension to completely decimate and destroy all areas of Iran. Praise be to Allah. Turning to other news, Telstra will be facing a parliamentary inquiry into its outage on Wednesday, which disrupted emergency calls, public transport and digital payments. The telco has confirmed it will appear before a Senate inquiry and will answer questions on the nationwide outage, according to the ABC. More than 600 000 calls were blocked during the incident. It is believed an outage server, an outdated server, which would cost less than $30,000 to repair, was responsible for the shutdown. Education Minister Jason Clare says Telstra could be facing hefty fines over the issue.
3: People could have lost their lives. That's why there's an investigation by ACMA. That's why we changed the law. They're liable to some very serious financial penalties for what's happened here. And I assume that parliamentary inquiry will scrutinise the actions of Telstra over the course of the last week.
0: Opposition leader Angus Taylor has been criticised over his recent comments condemning One Nation policies. Liberal Senator Alex Antic says Mr Taylor should stop attacking Pauline Hanson. He believes the Liberal Party should remain open to forming a coalition with One Nation. And speaking to the Daily Telegraph, he says Australians aren't interested in squabbling in politics. Angus is doing a good job and needs to be given time to rebuild, but the Liberal Party as a whole needs to get over this party of government nonsense. New data has found a rise in anti-Semitic incidents in New South Wales schools. According to the Daily Telegraph, the number of incidents since the Bondi terror attack have increased from an average of 3 to 4 a month to 4 to 5 a month. The New South Wales British Board of Deputies Chief Executive Michelle Goldman says it is due to a lack of strong leadership against hate crimes. She says Bondi was a wake-up call for Australia and for those leaders across school and university institutions that had been maybe too complacent in responding to the increasing severity and frequency of anti-Semitic incidents. Donald Trump claims he has passed another presidential physical test. The US president revealed he underwent an exam at the Walter Reed National Military Medical Center. Posting on Truth Social, he writes, "I just finished a perfect physical at Walter Reed. I do it every 6 months and I requested another cognitive test, the only president to do so 3 times. And I aced them all. Got every question right. Few people in Washington DC could do so." The US president did not specify when the exam was conducted, and it is unclear whether he had a new physical or was referencing the one he had in May, which he claimed checked out perfectly. UK police is investigating the death of former Conservative Minister Anne Widdecombe. Authorities claim she was attacked in her home nearly 24 hours before her body was found. A 26-year-old man has been released from custody who was previously arrested as part of the investigation.
4: Inside her Dartmoor home, the forensic work continues. On Saturday morning, police revealed the 26-year-old suspect arrested had been released, no longer under investigation.
5: This murder inquiry shifted fast on Friday and it continues to do so. Police issuing an update saying that they believe that the attack on Miss Widdecombe took place at her home down this road at around 12:30 on Wednesday afternoon, around 24 hours before her body was found.
4: Police say they are continuing to look for a white male. At the 78-year-old's home on the edge of Haytor, flowers were laid. Peter was Anne's personal driver for the last 10 years.
6: I like her because if you asked her a question, you'd get a direct answer. There was no mucking about. She was brilliant, absolutely brilliant. I thought she was a great politician. She was very strong in her views. I don't think you'd be able to replace that sort of person. Not really.
4: News of Anne's murder has put her nearest village of Ilsington on the front pages. She came to this shop every morning for her newspaper.
7: But she was very polite, very nice, quite a strong lady. Shocked. Yeah. And very sad, you know, she was a very lively lady. It's a terrible thing to happen.
4: The long-time Conservative politician became a spokesperson for Reform UK, laying a wreath close to her home, the party's leader, Nigel Farage.
8: Words, there are no words that I could utter to somebody who's committed this act of barbarity against an innocent 78-year-old lady who wouldn't harm a fly. I just hope that the killer is caught as quickly as possible and brought to justice. That's all I can say.
9: We gather with sadness in our hearts at the sudden death of Anne Widdecombe.
4: Meanwhile, at Buckfast Abbey, a mass held in her name, the congregation gathering to pay their respects.
10: I think what I enjoyed today was his very balanced and appreciative view of Anne Widdecombe, someone who I think was magnificent, even though I disagreed with every word she said.
11: To be here on the same day that they're having prayers said for her is a lovely coincidence.
12: I think she'd be very happy with the service today, yeah.
4: It has now been several days since Anne Widdecombe sustained serious injuries inside her home. Pressure to find who was responsible is growing. Dan White is Sky News on Dartmoor, Devon.
0: Hundreds of firefighters in Spain are working to contain one of the country's worst ever wildfires. Emergency services have been deployed around the village of Beda, where 12 people have been confirmed dead.
13: The village of Beda was at the centre of the fire. The hills around it are scorched black and in some places still burning. The roads we drove on to get there were death traps a few nights ago. People were burnt in their cars trying to escape and trapped in the dry riverbeds as they desperately tried to find a safe passage out. Firefighters worked through the night to contain it. The wind dropped, giving them a chance. When we reached Beda this morning, it was almost deserted, apart from the emergency services still there to protect it. and a few local residents who had stayed to help.
14: Well, at the moment, our house is safe, but we can see we were driving back the way we were not supposed to be driving. But I don't know, the flames were coming our way again, so we've got some essential stuff out of the house, and now we're here waiting to see what happens, basically. I don't know.
15: How's it been over the last couple of days?
14: Horrible. Horrible. I've been helping people evacuate. I've been helping children getting out, taking people to refuge centres.
13: We watched helicopters scooping water out of swimming pools and reservoirs to dump onto the flames. The air smelt of burning. The roads were almost empty. Everybody was still on edge.
15: We're in the village of Badar, which until yesterday you couldn't get any access to. And the fires are around here, but the police have asked us to leave immediately. Reports from locals that the fires are starting to come back again this way, even though there are other reports that it is now contained.
13: Many of the homeowners here are British. Their place in the sun had become a nightmare in the darkness of Thursday night.
15: This is in the sort of valleys just below the village of Touray, and most of the land is now charred black. Interestingly, a lot of the houses look as though they're pretty much untouched, and that was the advice from the authorities, to shelter in place. But that must have felt so counterintuitive at the time, with the fire raging all around you, and you can see how close it has got to so many houses, which is probably why a lot of people naturally decided to flee.
13: The fire brigade believe that they have contained the fire and they're now trying to push it back.
16: Yesterday's fire was very violent. It reached 100 metres per minute. However, today from morning until 4 p.m, we have had weather conditions that have made it possible to turn the fight against the fire and instead of defending ourselves, to attack it and start working to stabilise in the next few hours.
13: We met Debs in a sports centre that is being used to house the evacuated. She escaped the fire on Thursday night with her husband, two dogs and a parrot.
17: We live on the campsite at Los Galados, and on Thursday we saw the fire start around about 4 o'clock in the afternoon. We saw the smoke as we were coming back home, and then later on that day, that evening, they came around the campsite and said we had to leave. It was frightening to see the flames up on the hill, so we decided to just go down the road and stay in the car, which is what we did. We had the aircon running all night for the dogs to keep them cool.
13: 6,500 hectares have been burned. This has been one of the worst fires in Spanish history. The dead are still being identified, and some are still missing. Badar's hell is not yet over. Alistair Bunkle, Sky News, in southeastern Spain.
0: More than 1.8 million people, rather, have been evacuated in China as Typhoon Barbie made landfall this morning. The weather system previously moved through Taiwan and Japan, bringing intense wind and rain. Barbie is expected to gradually weaken as it moves towards China's northwest inland. At least 17 people were killed after the storm impacted the Philippines. Coming up after the break, a humanoid robot performs a trial surgery for the first time. Details in a moment.
2: Sky News will be back after this short break.

0: Good morning. Former Prime Minister Tony Abbott has branded the Independent Commission Against Corruption in New South Wales as an activist agency. The Federal Liberal Party president told The Australian the body is better at destroying reputations than rooting out corruption. And it's after the New South Wales flank of the party has become the centre of a major inquiry concerning illegal donations. The case has caused Liberal MP Damien Tudorhope to step down from the front bench. Sections of the party are reportedly angry at the timing of ICAC's probe, which may detract from preparations for next year's state election. Fines issued on unpaid tolls in New South Wales have increased by more than 2,000% in the last 3 years. The Daily Telegraph has revealed the revenue from the fine issued after the Minns government came into power has risen by almost 2,500%. And this is despite New South Wales Labor promising to end toll mania during its election campaign. The state government has collected $46.5 million from fines for unpaid tolls in the last financial year, compared to just $1.8 million the previous year. Debt collection periods has also been decreased from 78 days to 21 days under new rules introduced this month. The former right-hand man to two WA premiers has now ascended to the Western Australian Cabinet. First-time MP Daniel Pastorelli has been chosen to replace retiring Paul Papalia after he announced his resignation earlier this week. Mr. Papalia's resignation paves the way for a by-election in the West, which could also present One Nation with an opportunity to test its own popularity among voters. Kira Hayne reports.
1: Described as a future Premier of WA, Daniel Pastorelli has been awarded new responsibilities as a Cabinet Minister. The Lansdale MP was elected to State Parliament last year. Before that, he served as the right-hand man to Mark McGowan and Roger Cook. In a rapid rise through the ranks, Mr. Pastorelli has now been elevated from Cabinet Secretary to Minister.
2: People get life experience from all elements of their life. Those experiences from growing up as a kid, To now being a young father myself, I think gives me a broad range of experience to understand the issues many West Australians face all around the state, and I look forward to putting that to good use.
1: Mr. Pastorelli will replace Paul Papalia, who has resigned amid illness in his family. His departure sparks a by-election in the seat of Secret Harbour, south of Perth. The seat is expected to be contested by the Liberals and One Nation.
3: One of those seats, it reminds me a little bit of a seat where, look, let's take our minds back to the South Australian election, where you saw these colossal swings towards One Nation. And although not many Labor seats, in fact, no Labor seats fell to One Nation, in the outer north of Adelaide, you saw some colossal swings that brought some of those seats perilously close to flipping.
1: A date for the Secret Harbour by-election could be announced by the Electoral Commission as early as Monday.
0: Indian Prime Minister Narendra Modi and New Zealand counterpart Christopher Luxon have renewed their nation's diplomatic ties. New Zealand is the final leg of Prime Minister Modi's Asia-Pacific tour after signing deals with Australia and Indonesia. After landing in Auckland, he was greeted with a traditional haka. Two countries have signed a defence cooperation deal and pledged greater collaboration on maritime safety. It is the first time an Indian leader has visited New Zealand in 40 years. Four people, including a child, have been killed and 17 others are injured in a Russian strike on Ukraine. 12 missiles and 121 drones were launched towards Ukraine overnight. That's according to the nation's president, Volodymyr Zelensky. And while most of them were intercepted, six ballistic missiles reached their targets. Two aerial glide bombs struck a public transport stop in the Sumy region, damaging several buses, cars and nearby buildings. A high-profile UK by-election involving prominent politician Nigel Farage risks descending into farce. That's after all other major parties refused to run against him, leaving Mr. Farage to face one confirmed candidate, a man dressed as a bin. Our correspondent, Stash Butler, reports.
4: Mr. Nigel Farage.
5: It's a high-stakes gamble by one of Britain's most influential MPs. Aiming to defuse a scandal over alleged secret donations, Reform UK leader Nigel Farage has announced he'll quit his seat in Clacton-on-Sea and then run in the same seat again.
6: No, I've decided that the people of Clacton should be the judges of my actions. This will be a people versus the establishment by-election.
5: But Mr. Farage's move may backfire. The major parties have called it a stunt and refused to take part. It leaves the resurgent right-wing leader facing potentially one candidate.
7: Well, I'll have to come back in sharpest because this thing ain't waterproof.
5: A man wearing a bin and a cape. Comedian John Harvey, otherwise known as Count Binface, has been a mainstay of UK elections for almost a decade.
8: Tris, do you want a picture with Binface?
9: Yeah, sure.
8: Yeah. Cool.
5: The Count runs on outlandish promises like building one affordable house and nationalising Adele. Issues that have pitched him against former Prime Minister Rishi Sunak, London Mayor Sadiq Khan, and most recently against Andy Burnham, who's likely to become the next Prime Minister of the UK.
10: Do you live in the constituency?
11: I do tonight.
10: Well, it sounds as though you don't.
11: What, do you?
10: No, of course not. I don't live here, no.
11: So why should I?
10: Well, most, a lot of candidates like to boast that they're local. You're obviously not too concerned about that.
11: Well, I'm looking at the putative Prime Minister Nigel Farage. He spends more time in America than in Clacton.
5: The race there now looks to be the Count's most high-profile one yet.
12: The only opponent it had was, I was reading in an English paper, would be a dustbin. Now, some people may think that's appropriate. I don't know.
13: What is your appeal going to be to the people of Clacton?
11: Well, I'm not Nigel Farage.
5: Out on the English coast in the veteran Brexit campaigner's constituency, that message against Mr. Farage may have some appeal.
14: I can't stand the geezer. I can't understand how he's ever got into politics myself anyway. But I know why he's got into politics, for money, because he's a millionaire, isn't he?
15: Yeah, this time I might actually vote for him, because if he's not broken any rules, if it's just people trying to dig up dirt on him, then yeah, he's got a right to complain.
5: Polls still suggest Mr. Farage is popular here and highly likely to win. But victory in this town over a man dressed as a wastebasket may not deliver the message he'd hoped. Stash Butler, Sky News.
0: For the first time, humanoid robots have been used to perform surgery in a preclinical trial. Surgeons and engineering teams in the US say their experiment is a key step in making the technology an operating reality.
16: It might look AI-generated, but this is a real experiment. Humanoid robots carrying out laparoscopic surgery on a domestic pig under general anaesthetic as part of a preclinical trial in the US.
17: It does certainly seem like an exciting advance, Gabby, that not just do we have regular robots that we've been using in hospitals like ours for many, many years, but we have these human form robots.
16: The robots, nicknamed Surgi, working side by side, one using instruments, the other assisting in removing the gallbladder. A human surgeon behind the scenes controlling the platform.
17: Now, there were glitches. It had to be recalibrated. The procedure took a long time.
16: The latest development published this week in a prestigious medical journal. Surgeons collaborating with engineers at the University of California. It follows promising trials in recent years of surgical robots being trained to work autonomously.
18: Honestly, this scares me in many ways because when I think of a humanoid robot, I don't think of a robot that's very good at a range of tasks.
17: I think to get to the point of doing very complex dissection of human anatomy with all of the intricacies and the bleeding and so on, we're still quite a way away.
16: Experts behind these humanoid robots say they hold promise in helping remote communities and in addressing staff shortages.
17: Will I still be able to function as a human surgeon over the next 5 or 10 years of my surgical career? I think so. I think I'll be okay. I worry for the next generation, though.
0: WorkSafe has launched an investigation into the AFL over its alleged failures to safeguard players from concussion and brain injuries. The health and safety regulator will focus on the league's approach to contact training and collision load tracking from November 22 and onwards. The league has come under fire after a series of past players revealed CTE diagnoses. WorkSafe says it will provide a preliminary update on its investigation by the 28th of July. Coming up after the break, we will have all the sport for you, including the Hawks. They heat up on a freezing night at the G. Hawthorn stopping Carlton's winning streak dead in its tracks. See you soon.
9: Sky News will be back after this short break.

Iran's Supreme Leader Mujtaba Khamenei has vowed to take revenge for the death of his father and predecessor, Ayatollah Ali Khamenei. He claims avenging his father is the demand of the nation and must certainly take place. In a message released on the 56-year-old's Telegram account, he says, "We pledge that we will avenge your pure blood and the blood of all those martyred in these two wars from their criminal and disgraced killers. These criminals, whose names are known from top to bottom, will carry to their graves the lost hope of dying peacefully in their beds. They must know that this matter does not depend on my existence or that of any other official. Whether we are here or not, this will be accomplished, and before long, individuals among the free people of the world will each carry out a part of this divine mission." Former Supreme Leader of Iran, Ayatollah Khamenei, was killed by an airstrike launched by Israel and the US in February, triggering the start of the war, lying peacefully in their beds. "They must know that this matter does not depend on my existence or that of any other official."

0: Missiles are locked and loaded and aimed at the Islamic Republic of Iran, with thousands of more to immediately follow should the Iranian government act on its threat. Back home, Telstra will be facing a parliamentary inquiry into its outage on Wednesday, which disrupted emergency calls, public transport and digital payments. The telco has confirmed it will appear before a Senate inquiry and will answer questions on the nationwide outage, according to the ABC. More than 600 000 calls were blocked during the incident. It is believed an outdated server, which could cost less than $30,000 to repair, was responsible for the shutdown. Education Minister Jason Clare says Telstra could be facing hefty fines over the issue.
1: People could have lost their lives. That's why there's an investigation by ACMA. That's why we changed the law. They're liable to some very serious financial penalties for what's happened here. And I assume that parliamentary inquiry will scrutinise the actions of Telstra over the course of the last week.
0: After several shark attacks in New South Wales this year, the state government has launched the world's most expensive shark monitoring system. From dawn to dusk, lifesavers will operate drones across more than 70 beaches. And Sky News had the opportunity to see the expanded surveillance firsthand.
2: A fully autonomous drone taking off. This one is stationed at Crowdy Head, about 350 kilometres north of Sydney. Pilots can operate it remotely from Surf Lifesaving New South Wales head office in Sydney's Upper Northern Beaches. And the camera quality is so impressive, it can zoom in even closer than this. Current and former airline pilots Jason and Terry have been trained to track sharks of all sizes.
3: The three targets in particular are our whites, bulls and tiger sharks. And their pilots are trained on how to identify the silhouettes and the fins and the features and the shapes of the head of those species as well.
2: The New South Wales government is expanding its investment on drone technology following a series of shark attacks this year. Last month, 35-year-old mother Leah Stewart was bitten by a great white shark while swimming in between the flags at Coogee Beach.
4: The numbers are getting bigger every year, they're getting easier to catch, and they're getting closer to the beaches.
2: The government says its $34 million investment will expand drone coverage to 73 beaches in New South Wales, and at least one beach in every local government area will receive surveillance all year round.
4: So they're going to close, and whether the sharks are 50 metres or 100 metres within, you know, swimming distance of people. Well, they need to have some guidelines there.
3: So our pilots are there, they're the eyes in the sky, and they identify a shark in a species, look at the proximity to people. Is it, you know, 500 metres away? Is it heading in that direction? And then they'll jump on the radio straight away to the local lifeguards or lifesavers there, and it's a collaborative process to make the decision whether to close the beach or not.
2: This drone is built to operate in the rain, extreme heat and moderate wind gusts of up to 43 kilometres an hour, allowing shark surveillance to continue even if conditions are less than ideal.
3: Not so much because of the camera quality. The camera quality is actually quite good. It's really developed over the last few years. But it can occasionally be tricky depending on the glare of the water or the quality of the water. But again, our pilots are very well trained to notice that and identify that and fly in a particular way, maybe a particular angle that minimises the glare.
2: And when the battery runs low, it automatically returns to the dock to recharge. The state government says its drone surveillance program is world-leading. The opposition says, however, it's unfortunate they only acted after a series of tragedies. Crystal Wu, Sky News Sydney.
0: Matt Sulo has all of the sport, and starting off with the AFL, a bit of a wet one for Hawthorn and Carlton, but what a game.
5: Yeah, the Hawks have absolutely smashed the Blues, Janie, dishing out Carlton their first defeat under interim coach Josh Fraser, ending a seven-game winning streak. The first quarter was rocked by a disgraceful 50-metre penalty against Blues midfielder Adam Shearer when the umpire called play on. Jack Ginnivan thrived in the wet, booting three goals by half-time. And like Mario Chol showed, the Hawks continued to handle conditions better than their opposition.
6: Winner of the first ever Brownlow medal. So there's some footy heritage there. Chol! What a mark from Mario Chol! Wowing the crowd.

0: wet ball and all. He kicks the goal, so we get to look at the replay. Kisses for you and you.
1: 64-point loss is Carlton's first since the club sacked coach Michael Voss. Well, Tex Walker has booted 5 goals to lead the Adelaide Crows to a mammoth 79-point victory over the Gold Coast Suns. While just 5 points separated the two sides at the first change, the Crows soared ahead from there. The Suns restricted to just 4 goals across the opening 3 terms. Tex Walker booting 4 of his 5 goals in the final term to seal a 128-49 victory for Adelaide.
0: He'll feed it forward to Tex. He missed a few early, and now he can't miss.
2: Yep.
0: And he's going to play on. He's giving it, give it to Tex for 699. 700 watches on. Tex has kicked the bag.
1: The win sees the Adelaide Crows soar into the AFL's top 4. Meanwhile, the Suns remained winless in 14 attempts at Adelaide Oval and slumped to their 7th straight loss this season. Winger Daniel Tupou has celebrated his 300th game in style, scoring a hat-trick in the Roosters' 28-12 win over the Eels. Mark Nwankitawase came up with a miracle pass to lay on the first try of the night for Robert Toya. But from there, Tupou stole the show, scoring all 3 of his tries in the second half.
3: As it comes here for Cherry Evans. Savala, here we go. Here comes Tupou.
1: Tupou had 3 tries in the space of just 22 minutes. To top it off, Tupou also had a game-high 203 running metres. Wimbledon has crowned a new Women's Grand Slam champion, Czechia's Linda Noshkova, down to her compatriot Karolina Muchova in an epic that went the distance. 21-year-old Noshkova took the first set 6-2 before missing a staggering 5 championship points. From 5-2 up in the second set, Noshkova crumbled, dropping 5 straight games. She headed into the decider after a clear mental reset on court, not dwelling on the missed chances, saving her best tennis for when it mattered most.
4: Oh, tweener time for Muchova, but Noshkova holds her nerve.
1: Noshkova becoming the 3rd Czech Republic woman in 4 years to be crowned a Wimbledon champion, winning 6-2, 5-7, 6-3. The two had been doubles partners at the 2024 Paris Olympics, her first Grand Slam victory. In ending that one, Noshkova winding up with a career-high ranking of 7th, pocketing a cool $7.25 million in the process. And with a record-breaking victory in Townsville, Matt Payne firms as favourite for a maiden supercars championship. From pole position, a pit stop mishap saw Brody Kostecki eventually drop to 3rd, and Payne, the reigning Bathurst champion, could streak away in his Penrite Mustang. Brock Feeney charged from 18th to 8th and capitalised on a collision by young guns Kai Allen and Ryan Wood.
5: And Ryan Wood throws the massive block down to the concrete wall on the inside. Allen backs it up the inside. Brock Feeney says, thank you very much. I'll take 2 for 1.
6: No, I think it was all right. It's racing at the end of the day. I'll just sort of know what the standard is at the moment, and I'll try and do the same tomorrow and force people to, you know, either crash or get out of the way. So,
1: Payne finished 16 seconds ahead of Anton Di Pasquale, the biggest winning margin in the history of the Townsville event. The 23-year-old Kiwi holds a 61-point lead over Feeney with another 200-kilometre race to come this afternoon. So, Jane, that's all sport for me. Then we'll come out next hour as well.
7: All right. Are you a skier?
1: A snowboarder.
7: Yeah.
1: Not a great one, but get up on it.
7: Well, there's some snow, Rob. Thanks. Nice segue to Rob. There is some snow. Finals.
8: Yeah.
7: Bit of a bad start to the season.
8: Yeah, it's been a shocking start to the season. But a week ago, we saw that first round of snow come through, and we've now got a second round of snow underway. So it's great to have probably 10 to 15 centimetres has fallen across most of the Alpine resorts over the last 12 hours or so since the snow began yesterday, and there's still a fair bit more in the forecast. It'll gradually ease through today. There'll be a bit more snow again tomorrow, and then another round, particularly on Tuesday morning for the Alpine regions and Tasmania. We'll see some fairly low-level snow out of this as well. But for the Alpine resorts, most of them still looking at potentially another 25 centimetres of snow through the next few days before the clear skies return again midweek with cold nights, but then some warm days in the forecast, up to 9 degrees. So we'll see again some snow melt at the end of the forecast there. But it's great to have at least something coming through. But it's all due to this cold front that is sweeping through the southeast at the moment. It's brought some fairly decent falls. Adelaide, 7. Melbourne, 15 millimetres. Same for Bendigo. And this wet weather just ran through Sydney with some very light falls. 0.2 in the gauge there. It's all moving out to sea. And we'll see dry weather for the remainder of today for Sydney-siders. Because after that front, you can see bringing a couple of showers a bit further north along the ranges. Then we'll see a trough bringing wet and windy weather for Tasmania, with showers continuing for Victoria through today. And there's still potential for some damaging winds for the tallest of the mountains and for some abnormally high tides this evening for Hobart and for the eastern coastline of Victoria as well. So a bit to watch out for in the weather across today, but it's cold and it's blustery. Apparent temperatures much lower than the actual for Melbourne and for Adelaide today. Sydney feels a fair bit colder. Don't worry about that wet icon if you're outside and then anything after the next 10 minutes or so. And you can see across the east of Queensland, it's still warmer than usual and avoiding this chill that is well and truly in play for the southeast.
7: Quite the contrast, but not unusual for this time of year, but great news for skiers and snowboarders. Thanks so much, Rob. And great to have your company. Coming up after the break, the federal government is criticised over a proposed cap on veteran health services. We'll have more details for you very shortly.
2: Sky News will be back after this short break.

0: One of the world's biggest banks has warned Australia's current property downturn is just the beginning. Kayser Shields has more.
1: Australians have been told to hold on to their hats ahead of a lengthy property market correction. HSBC forecasts property prices will fall by up to 8% nationwide by the end of next year. National home prices declined by 0.3% in June for the third month in a row. The downturn is expected to be prolonged due to Labor's controversial tax changes and rate rises, which have turned off investors.
2: I think the investors will feel scared to keep on investing in the market. And that will lead to the correction. And the prices, although they will go down, because people will not put their properties back into the market, so the first home buyers will struggle to get into the market.
3: I wouldn't want to be someone who's just taken out a loan and got no equity in the house. We're a bit luckier, but there'll be a lot of people who are in a bit of strife if it goes down that much.
4: Now the market's fallen, so their equity's gone. This Labor government's got to go.
5: It's not an easy solution. It's a lot of things to take into consideration. Immigration, for sure.
1: Most people agree first home buyers will be wary of the downturn as they try to enter the market. There's also consensus that changes to CGT and negative gearing won't aid first home buyers, contrary to the view of the Prime Minister.
0: The Albanese government concedes some veterans will lose services under the proposed $5,000 cap on allied health services. Veterans Affairs Minister Matt Keogh has also taken aim at Liberal MP and veteran Phil Thompson, accusing him of running a scare campaign over suicide.
6: Phil Thompson's time in the Australian Army took its toll. Now he's using his platform in Parliament to speak up for other veterans.
7: This is very serious. The potential for suicides is going to increase.
6: The May budget included a proposal to cap allied health services for veterans to $5,000 a year from July 2027. The Veterans Affairs Minister claims it simplifies the system, preventing veterans from returning to the GP after 12 visits for another referral.
8: Don't overlook how this makes it so much easier for 9 out of 10 veterans.
9: While the minister says 1 in 10, we're talking about 25,000 vulnerable people.
6: Minister Keogh argues the cap is designed to prevent providers from over-servicing, but he concedes some veterans will see their supports cut back.
8: It does mean that some veterans will not be provided with services that are not actually providing them a benefit or where we are seeing fraud.
6: Veterans fear they're being targeted in the quest to find budget savings. The cap is forecast to save $742 million over 3 years.
9: If the reason for the change was to stop over-servicing, then the policy should be actually targeted at the providers.
7: Why is there some sort of arbitrary number that if you touch or you hit, then you don't get any services?
6: Veterans are being told they'll be allowed to exceed the $5,000 cap if they meet certain clinical needs. But exactly how that process will work has yet to be locked in.
7: Now, what happens next? Who do you call? What do you do? The minister can't answer these simple questions.
8: And we'll put in place processes so that they can, early enough, be able to get approval so there's no delay or gap in the service delivery.
6: Phil Thompson warns it could lead to more veterans taking their own life.
7: I know what it's like to carry the coffin, and I'm trying to work with Matt Keogh so this doesn't happen.
8: The fear that he is creating in the community, and it's irresponsible of him to do that. It's really irresponsible for him to do that, and there's a lot of academic research about that.
6: The minister promising Sky News he'll listen to the feedback.
8: I have a very open mind with working with veterans to make sure that this system works well to deliver for the healthcare needs that they have.
10: When they come back and they're broken, we should have their backs then. And sadly, we haven't.
6: Trudy McIntosh, Sky News, Canberra.
0: 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For more, joining us live is the founder of Veterans Count, Mark Croxford. Mark, thank you so much for joining us this morning. You have your own personal story that you're happy to share with us. Can you talk us through it?
11: Yeah, Janie, I've been on a groundbreaking intravenous ketamine infusion therapy since December 2019. I fell victim to DVA's bureaucracy about 10 days ago when I found out my 87th treatment, not my first, my 87th, was put in jeopardy because DBA decided to move the goalposts. I immediately panicked. I kicked into political mode. I'm a former ministerial and media advisor to a former Minister for Veterans Affairs, so I knew where to hit them. And I went straight to a ministerial complaint. I got in touch also with Keogh, with Michael McCormack, Alison Frame, Andrew Kefford, and then I pulled in the assistance of a number of senators, including Jackie Lambie. And within 21 hours, I had 18 treatments approved. Now, my clinicians had been trying for 6 weeks to get that treatment approved, and DVA didn't want to play.
0: Well, sorry to hear what you've had to go through, Mark. What would you advise other people in similar situations to do?
11: Well, unfortunately, a lot of them don't have my skills and experience to be able to escalate it to such a political level in such a short amount of time to get a positive outcome. But they shouldn't have to, Janie. DVA should follow the first principles of repatriation. If you send them and you bend them, you mend them. You do not make veterans' treatment fit inside DVA's budget. It is just bloody-minded bureaucracy on behalf of DVA and their minister for allowing that situation to occur. We don't put a price on life. We don't, should not put a price on treatment either.
0: And you've ended up setting up your own veterans count. Can you talk us through what you have done here?
11: Yeah, veterans count is a very simple process. DVA knows where all its clients are. The ADF census in 2020, sorry, the ABS census in 2021 was able to capture those people who had served or are serving. But they don't get the bigger picture. They don't get the families. They don't get the friends. They don't get the support workers. They don't get the clinicians. What I'm trying to do through Veterans Count is make that hidden footprint visible, electorate by electorate. It's a very simple process. I can see on the screen you're showing the 60-second walkthrough. It takes 60 seconds to watch it. It takes 60 seconds to add your count and then to share the message with 5 other people. It's a very simple process. I've tried to make it as simple as is possible because I can help people at scale through this. It's bloody hard work doing it one-to-one. It's bloody hard work doing it on my own. But what I can now do is electorate by electorate, I can show MPs what they said. Oh, I didn't know that. Well, that's bollocks. They do now know, and it's growing day by day. We currently have 11 key issues that are on the Pulse page that show what the issues of concern are, electorate by electorate. It's a very simple process, and I think it can help in spades and make DVA wake up to itself. If I had a vote in Parliament and I was able to vote and a vote of no confidence in Minister Keogh, I would be doing it in spades. He is a shocker, an absolute Barry Crocker to allow this to happen. The first principles of repatriation are if you send them and you bend them, you mend them. You don't fit them inside a DVA budget and say, oh, no, mate, we don't think you don't need that. No. We can't afford that.
0: And when you have spoken to other ministers, you mentioned a little bit about it, but what reaction have they given you apart from what you've already told us?
11: Well, Jackie Lambie's reaction was not surprising, and she jumped straight onto it. So as I said, within 21 hours, I had the result I needed and 18 treatments approved through until May next year. But it shouldn't come to that, Janie. Veterans have, how do I put this? Everyone wants to thank us for our service. That's nice, thank you. But please ask your politicians the harder question. Why is DVA making a veteran's life so hard? Why are politicians allowing DVA to allow DVA to make a veteran's life so hard? Yeah. Like I said, first principles of repatriation.
0: Mm. Really
11: if
0: important.
11: You send them and you bend them, you mend them. You don't stick them around with budget limitations.
0: Really important points, Mark. We've got to wrap it up. But thank you so much for sharing your personal story and what you have been talking to with the ministers. And we'll touch base again soon, no doubt.
11: It's a highly emotive issue. It's a highly emotive issue. And people will die if they do not fix this.
0: Really appreciate it. Thank you so much. And coming up after the break, Iran's Supreme Leader Mujtaba Khamenei makes a pledge of revenge. More details next.
12: Sky News will be back after this short break.

0: Iran's new supreme leader claims revenge for his father's death is the demand of the nation and must certainly take place. Telstra to face a Senate inquiry after a nationwide outage left millions of Australians without mobile phone coverage. Opposition leader Angus Taylor criticised over comments condemning One Nation policies. And in sport, Daniel Tupou, a hat-trick hero in his 300th NRL game, while Marky Mark makes magic in the Roosters' big win over the Eels. The weather today, cold, wet and blustery across the southeast with snow across the mountains.
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0: Thank you so much for joining us this Sunday morning. Iran's Supreme Leader Mujtaba Khamenei has vowed to take revenge for the death of his father and predecessor, Ayatollah Ali Khamenei. He claims avenging his father is a demand of the nation and must certainly take place. In a message released on the 56-year-old's Telegram account, he says, "We pledge that we will avenge your pure blood and the blood of all those martyred in these two wars from their criminal and disgraced killers. These criminals, whose names are known from top to bottom, will carry to their graves the lost hope of dying peacefully in their beds. They must know that this matter does not depend on my existence or that any other official. Whether we are here or not, this will be accomplished, and before long, individuals among the free people of the world will each carry out a part of this divine mission." Alex Hogan has more.
2: The administration says it has set a deadline of today for Iran to state that it will cease attacks on ships in the Strait of Hormuz and that it will reopen the waterway toll-free. President Trump also says that Washington has agreed to continue talks at the request of Iran. Today, Iran's foreign minister arrived in Oman to talk about traffic in the Strait of Hormuz. Amid new escalation, Iran's new supreme leader issued a first statement today saying that Iran must avenge his late father. According to a Wall Street Journal report, Israel shared intelligence with the U.S. that it said indicated a fresh Iranian plan to kill President Trump. President Trump said this earlier this year.
3: "And I've left instructions. If they do it, they get obliterated."
2: And on social media last night, he wrote, quote, 1,000 missiles are locked and loaded and aimed at the Islamic Republic of Iran, with thousands of more to immediately follow should the Iranian government act on its threat.
0: Back home, Telstra will be facing a parliamentary inquiry into its outage on Wednesday, which disrupted emergency calls, public transport and digital payments. The telco has confirmed it will appear before a Senate inquiry and will answer questions on the nationwide outage, according to the ABC. More than 600 000 calls were blocked during the incident. It is believed an outage date server, which could cost less than $30,000 to repair, was responsible for the shutdown. Education Minister Jason Clare says Telstra could be facing hefty fines over the issue.
4: People could have lost their lives. That's why there's an investigation by ACMA. That's why we changed the law. They're liable to some very serious financial penalties for what's happened here. And I assume that that parliamentary inquiry will scrutinise the actions of Telstra over the course of the last week.
0: Opposition leader Angus Taylor has been criticised over his recent comments condemning One Nation policies. Liberal Senator Alex Antic says Mr Taylor should stop attacking Pauline Hanson, and he believes the Liberal Party should remain open to forming a coalition with One Nation. Speaking to the Daily Telegraph, he says Australians aren't interested in squabbling in politics. Angus is doing a good job and needs to be given time to rebuild, but the Liberal Party as a whole needs to get over this party of government nonsense. New data has found a rise in anti-Semitic incidents in New South Wales schools. According to the Daily Telegraph, the number of incidents since the Bondi terror attack have increased from an average of 3 to 4 a month to 4 to 5 a month. The New South Wales Jewish Board of Deputies Chief Executive Michelle Goldman says it is due to a lack of strong leadership against hate crimes. And she says Bondi was a wake-up call for Australia and for those leaders across school and university institutions that have been maybe too complacent in responding to the increasing severity and frequency of anti-Semitic incidents. Donald Trump claims he has passed another presidential physical test. The US president revealed he underwent an exam at the Walter Reed National Military Medical Center. Posting on Truth Social, he writes, "I just finished a perfect physical at Walter Reed. I do it every 6 months and I requested another cognitive test, the only president to do so three times, and I aced them all. Got every question right. Few people in Washington, D.C. could do so." The US president did not specify when the exam was conducted, and it is unclear whether he had a new physical or was referencing the one he had in May, which he claimed checked out perfectly. UK police is investigating the death of former Conservative Minister Anne Widdecombe. Authorities claim she was attacked in her home nearly 24 hours before her body was found. A 26-year-old man has been released from custody who was previously arrested as part of the investigation.
5: Inside her Dartmoor home, the forensic work continues. On Saturday morning, police revealed the 26-year-old suspect arrested had been released, no longer under investigation.
6: This murder inquiry shifted fast on Friday and it continues to do so. Police issuing an update saying that they believe that the attack on Miss Widdecombe took place at her home down this road at around 12:30 on Wednesday afternoon, around 24 hours before her body was found.
5: Police say they are continuing to look for a white male. At the 78-year-old's home on the edge of Haytor, flowers were laid. Peter was Anne's personal driver for the last 10 years.
7: I like her because if you asked her a question, you'd get a direct answer. There was no mucking about. She was brilliant, absolutely brilliant. I thought she was a great politician. She was very strong in her views. I don't think you'd be able to replace that sort of person. Not really.
5: News of Anne's murder has put her nearest village of Ilsington on the front pages. She came to this shop every morning for her newspaper.
8: But she was very polite, very nice, quite a strong lady. Shocked. Yeah. And very sad, you know, she was a very lively lady. It's a terrible thing to happen.
5: The long-time Conservative politician became a spokesperson for Reform UK, laying a wreath close to her home, the party's leader, Nigel Farage.
9: Words, there are no words that I could utter to somebody who's committed this act of barbarity against an innocent 78-year-old lady who wouldn't harm a fly. I just hope that the killer is caught as quickly as possible and brought to justice. That's all I can say.
10: We gather with sadness in our hearts at the sudden death of Anne Widdecombe.
5: Meanwhile, at Buckfast Abbey, a mass held in her name, the congregation gathering to pay their respects.
11: I think what I enjoyed today was his very balanced and appreciative view of Anne Widdecombe, someone who I think was magnificent, even though I disagreed with every word she said.
12: To be here on the same day that their memory, having prayers said for her, is a lovely coincidence.
13: I think she'd be very happy with the service today, yeah.
5: It has now been several days since Anne Widdecombe sustained serious injuries inside her home. Pressure to find who was responsible is growing. Dan White is Sky News on Dartmoor, Devon.
0: US political Democratic nominee Graham Platner has formally withdrawn from the main Senate race following rape allegations. Well, for more, joining us live is US election expert and election contributor for Fox News, Remy Neumer. Remy, great to see you and thank you so much for joining us. So there is a July 27 deadline for the main Democratic Party with Platner now out of the race. How will Democrats choose their nominee?
14: Yeah, good morning, Janie. Thanks for having me. It's interesting. I mean, we're talking about US politics, but this feels like a very Australian process. There will be what we would call kind of a pre-selection. Main Democrats will get together in a meeting in the next few weeks. They'll get 601 of their delegates. That's largely people who are comprised of the local parties, some state delegates as well. They'll come together. They'll figure out who they want their nominee to be. There'll be multiple rounds of voting again, very similar to a pre-selection in Australia. And then at the end of that, once someone gets a majority, they will be the next Senate nominee for the Democratic Party in Maine. There's eight candidates in the mix and there's a couple of front runners, but it's too early to tell who's going to coalesce them or build the most agreement among those delegates.
0: Yeah, it's certainly building up, isn't it? And what do you think is happening behind closed doors in the Democratic Party?
14: Yeah, look, this has been a week of frustration, finger pointing, some infighting among the Democratic Party. There's just no other way to put it. I think, you know, there's always been two wings of the Democratic Party, the establishment wing and then the progressive wing represented by folks like Bernie Sanders and like Graham Plattner. With him out of the race, the establishment wing, who never really liked Plattner on policy or on personal grounds, has basically said, well, we told you so. This guy wasn't vetted. And they've pointed especially to some reporting in the Wall Street Journal we saw over the summer that suggested that he had gone through a very sort of expedited, cheap a review of his background. So that's what the establishment wing is saying. The progressive wing is disappointed but not defeated. They want to see someone in that position who has the same values and policies, particularly on issues like Medicare and also on US policy towards Israel.
0: Fascinating, isn't it? What about Trump? How is he responding to Plattner's withdrawal?
14: Yeah, we've seen two different messages from Trump over the last 8 weeks or so as this story has unfolded. In the beginning stages, when it looked like Plattner might have even been leading this race, this is Maine, very competitive state in November. When that was the case in early June, Trump called him a pig, a thug, said that, you know, he would obviously hope voters support Susan Collins despite their own misgivings between himself and the Republican nominee Collins. Now what we've seen after Plattner's withdrawal, which was made official yesterday, is a very different tune. He has said that, you know, some people are not to be believed and that it would be very hard at this stage in the race to replace him. But Donald Trump, who, you know, is a very shrewd politician, I think there's an acknowledgement there that there's some reporting that says there are some people in Maine who are disaffected by this news and who may choose not to vote in November as a result. For Donald Trump, given, you know, optional voting in America, his desire would be for those folks to stay at home rather than come out and support a Democrat.
0: Yeah, interesting indeed. And I'm just wondering, have you got any latest polling on Iran and how the ongoing conflict could actually affect control of Congress?
14: Yeah, this is one of those issues that we would call suboptimal for the president. If you look at sort of the stack of issues that are going to determine this campaign, the Iran war tends to be towards the bottom of that list in terms of how voters preference Donald Trump. He's sitting on 35% approval in the latest Fox News poll that came out in mid-June, and that translates to a 64% disapproval. The problem for Donald Trump is that includes 3 in 10 Republicans who say they disapprove of him on Iran. Now, what Republicans will say is that, well, this is not going to be a defining issue. What really matters are things like cost of living, housing affordability, some of those other sort of pocketbook issues. But then again, people will come back and say that the Iran war is having an impact on that. So he will be looking to make much more of a case on issues like the border as we get towards November, rather than Iran, unless he can secure a deal.
0: It's only months away, yes. Very interesting times between now and then. Remy Newman, thank you so much for your time and impeccable analysis. That was great. Thank you. Coming up after the break, firefighters in Spain battle one of the worst wildfires the country has seen. Back soon.
1: Sky News will be back after this short break.

0: Good morning. Well, despite a massive backlash, Sony PlayStation is remaining silent after quietly announcing it will end the production of physical discs for new games from 2028. Almost 300,000 people have signed a petition against the move. For more, we are joined by Image Matrix Tech Editor Juro Sen. Great to see you, Juro. So, yes, a lot of backlash by the sound of it, but is this the last straw, do you think, for physical media?
1: Good morning to you, Janie. Well, I think it is. You know, if you have things like this, like discs for games, or even VHSs, remember that. I still convert VHS to digital at the moment. But I've got to say that, Janie, this is such a disappointing move from Sony PlayStation. But from 2028, they will not be doing discs for users. Now, it has wider ramifications, really, Janie, because, you know, a few years ago, this went to air on their stream. That is them showing how you can change, swap discs. So they're actually behind it 13 years ago. So it's been a bit of a slow burn, a very slow backflip. And all this stuff you're seeing now is the journey towards digital downloads. And although digital downloads are becoming the dominant thing, swapping your discs has been a huge thing. We saw how the PlayStation 5 had two models, right? The Xbox still doing the same sort of thing, and the one was totally digital and one was with discs. So it brings in the question, what do you do after 2028 with these new games? Well, you're not going to have a physical disc. You'll have to download from the store, the prices go up, and every time you turn on your machine, it is going to be downloading a new piece of software. 300,000, close to 300,000, as you said in the introduction, have signed a petition to end this. Not even the all-powerful EU, which usually steps up and for the little man, they can't do anything about what Sony is doing here. And Sony's been very quiet on the matter. I'm a big fan of Sony through the years. I've loved everything from the Walkman going forwards, but there's a huge backlash. And over the last week or so, it has now culminated in this big protest, especially with the petition online, Janie. This is a big change, but it's like the canary in the coal mine.
0: Yeah, and again, I guess with them being so silent, do you think that was an indication that they knew what was to come?
1: I think so. I think what they've decided to do is just try and weather the storm. You know, everyone's going to blow up for a while, but, you know, you can't stop progress, even though progress is pretty annoying. I mean, when you think about, Janie, what do we actually own? What do we own? Like, we talked about these discs that we own, but what you're really doing is buying a license. And when you buy a license, it also goes into television, Janie. Like, you look at movies and things like that. Like, we all rely on our streaming services, and they're all great, but there are plenty of shows that they don't show, and you'll miss out. You know, I've been reviewing a lot of TVs, and all these systems have this great free service, which includes Sky News, by the way, even LG and Samsung. But what they also have are classics like Baywatch on Samsung, and you see things like The $6 Million Man, The Bionic Woman, I watched that, you know, all episodes of Star Trek. But there are plenty of shows that don't exist. And I did a bit of research last night, Janie, and I really can't find anyone who is streaming The Sullivans, a classic series from the 70s and 80s. A whole family used to sit around the TV and watch it, and you can't really get it unless you buy a DVD pack. So I think things are getting dire because we just don't own anything. It's just a license.
0: We saw a little bit of a resurgence, didn't we, with the actual record players. How's that going?
1: Sure. Well, it's going well, and I think that's a bit of a different story because the demand there, Janie, was for something physical because of the look and feel. It wasn't about the swappability and those sorts of things, which is the big thing about games. But it's really strong. And not only that, like cameras, little compact cameras, the latest generation is sort of getting into that, and they're sort of shunning AI and all those sorts of things. So there is hope for the future, but I really, you know, you think about your phone. Outside of the 7-year update, that phone is useless once the software is not up to date. So you're buying a piece of hardware, but it's useless because of the software that we need to rely on the companies for. So, yes, it's a really interesting time, and we'll probably end up not owning anything.
0: Yeah, no, it's interesting. And I know that, yeah, people swap it, but they also can take it back to the store and get a bit of cash for them as well, can't they? Yeah. Absolutely. Times are changing very quickly, and maybe it'll make people go outside and play back in the old days a bit more.
1: Yeah. Who knows? Just don't sell your VHS machine yet, Janie.
0: No, I've still got it. The way we watch content certainly is changing, but it's about the new VR glasses as well. How popular have they been? Oh, here we go.
1: Well, there you go. So, you know, we've had the Apple Vision Pro, which is really big, but these don't do the same thing, but they're pretty cool. These project 100 and what is the size of the screen? 174-inch screen into your eyes using these little OLED screens made by Sony, so they're really good, and that's like sitting 4 metres away. These are fantastic, and, you know, I've used these sort of things on planes before, and they've been pretty ordinary. These are next level because you can put your own little prescription glasses inside so everything's clear. I'm fortunate I can still use it without it, but the great thing about it is like being immersed, but you can reduce the level of background blackness essentially and then see what's around you, so you can walk around, so you can play games, you can watch movies, watch sport. I did that last night. I watched the Mighty Roosters in action, Janie, that screen. And it was amazing because I could just sit here and it's really private. So if you think about if you're using a MacBook or you can plug it into that, you do have to plug it into your device or walking around. If you're on the plane, train or whatever, what movie you're doing, you can watch privately. So they're pretty cool. $1,000 for these. And I know they're $5,000 cheaper than the Apple Vision Pro, which does a lot of great stuff, but they're pretty cool. So they're the Veture Beast XR glasses, XR meaning extended reality.
0: You look cool, not
1: so
0: that you look...
1: There you go, Janie.
0: Not that you don't look cool without them, but
1: yeah. I won't try them on because I've got glasses already, Janie.
0: Next time. Thanks so much, Giro. Well, to other news, hundreds of firefighters in Spain are working to contain one of the country's worst ever wildfires, and emergency services have been deployed around the village of Beda, where 12 people have been confirmed dead.
2: The village of Beda was at the centre of the fire. The hills around it are scorched black and in some places still burning. The roads we drove on to get there were death traps a few nights ago. People were burnt in their cars trying to escape, and trapped in the dry riverbeds as they desperately tried to find a safe passage out. Firefighters worked through the night to contain it. The wind dropped, giving them a chance. When we reached Beda this morning, it was almost deserted, apart from the emergency services still there to protect it, and a few local residents who had stayed to help.
3: Well, at the moment, our house is safe, but we can see we were driving back the way we were not supposed to be driving. I don't know, the flames were coming our way again, so we've got some essential stuff out of the house, and now we're here waiting to see what happens, basically. I don't know.
4: How's it been over the last couple of days?
3: Horrible. Horrible. I've been helping people evacuate, I've been helping children getting out, taking people to refuge centres, and yeah.
2: We watched helicopters scooping water out of swimming pools and reservoirs to dump onto the flames. The air smelt of burning. The roads were almost empty. Everybody was still on edge.
4: We're in the village of Beda, which until yesterday you couldn't get any access to. And the fires are around here, but the police have asked us to leave immediately. Reports from locals that the fires are starting to come back again this way, even though there are other reports that it is now contained.
2: Many of the homeowners here are British. Their place in the sun had become a nightmare in the darkness of Thursday night.
4: This is in the sort of valleys just below the village of Toure, and most of the land is now charred black. Interestingly, a lot of the houses look as though they're pretty much untouched, and that was the advice from the authorities, is to shelter in place. But that must have felt so counterintuitive at the time, with the fire raging all around you, and you can see how close it has got to so many houses, which is probably why a lot of people naturally decided to flee.
2: The fire brigade believe that they have contained the fire and they're now trying to push it back.
5: Yesterday's fire was very violent. It reached 100 metres per minute. However, today from morning until 4 p.m, we have had weather conditions that have made it possible to turn the fight against the fire and instead of defending ourselves, to attack it and start working to stabilise in the next few hours.
2: We met Debs in a sports centre that is being used to house the evacuated. She escaped the fire on Thursday night with her husband, two dogs and a parrot.
6: We live on the campsite at Los Galados, and on Thursday we saw the fire start around about 4 o'clock in the afternoon. We saw the smoke as we were coming back home, and then later on that day, that evening, they came around the campsite and said we had to leave. It was frightening to see the flames up on the hill, so we decided to just go down the road and stay in the car, which is what we did. We had the aircon running all night for the dogs to keep them cool.
2: 6,500 hectares have been burnt. This has been one of the worst fires in Spanish history. The dead are still being identified, and some are still missing. Beda's hell is not yet over. Alistair Bunkle, Sky News, in southeastern Spain.
0: Coming up after the break, we'll have sport for you, including the Hawks heat up on a freezing night at the G. Hawthorn stopping Carlton's winning streak dead in its tracks.
7: Sky News will be back after this short break.

Iran's Supreme Leader Mujtaba Khamenei has vowed to take revenge for the death of his father and predecessor, Ayatollah Ali Khamenei. He claims avenging his father is the demand of the nation and must certainly take place. In a message released on the 56-year-old's Telegram account, he says, "We pledge that we will avenge your pure blood and the blood of all those martyred in these two wars from their criminal and disgraced killers. These criminals, whose names are known from top to bottom, will carry to their graves the lost hope of dying peacefully in their beds. They must know that this matter does not depend on my existence or that of any other official. Whether we are here or not, this will be accomplished, and before long, individuals among the free people of the world will each carry out a part of this divine mission." Former Supreme Leader of Iran, Ayatollah Khamenei, was killed by an airstrike launched by Israel and the US in February. To their graves, the lost hope of dying peacefully in their beds.

0: True Social. He says 1,000 missiles are locked and loaded and aimed at the Islamic Republic of Iran, with thousands of more to immediately follow should the Iranian government act on its threat. Back home, Telstra will be facing a parliamentary inquiry into its outage on Wednesday, which disrupted emergency calls, transport and digital payments. The telco has confirmed it will appear before a Senate inquiry and will answer questions on the nationwide outage, according to the ABC. More than 600 000 calls were blocked during the incident. It is believed an outdated server, which would cost less than $30,000 to repair, was responsible for the shutdown. Education Minister Jason Clare says Telstra could be facing hefty fines over the issue.
1: People could have lost their lives. That's why there's an investigation by ACMA. That's why we changed the law. They're liable to some very serious financial penalties for what's happened here. And I assume that that parliamentary inquiry will scrutinise the actions of Telstra over the course of the last week.
0: One Nation's Barnaby Joyce has called for the Reserve Bank to have more power over politicians to fight inflation. The New England MP is signalling a radical reshaping of the central bank, arguing it should have more control over government spending and slashing red tapes. Mr. Joyce says his party still needs to review the RBA's operations and scope to bring One Nation up to economic speed. Fines issued on unpaid tolls in New South Wales have increased by more than 2,000% in the last 3 years. The Daily Telegraph has revealed the revenue from the fines issued after the Minns government came into power has risen by almost 2,500%. And this is despite New South Wales Labor promising to end toll mania during its election campaign. The state government has collected $46.5 million from fines for unpaid tolls in the last financial year, compared to just $1.8 million the previous year. Debt collection period has also been decreased from 78 days to 21 days under new rules introduced this month. One man is dead and three others are in hospital after a case of suspected carbon monoxide poisoning. Authorities discovered the four men inside a Mount Gambier home yesterday morning. Hazmat crews were called to the scene and police are not treating the incident as suspicious. One of the world's biggest banks has warned Australia's current property downturn is just the beginning. Kayser Shields has more.
2: Australians have been told to hold on to their hats ahead of a lengthy property market correction. HSBC forecasts property prices will fall by up to 8% nationwide by the end of next year. National home prices declined by 0.3% in June for the third month in a row. The downturn is expected to be prolonged due to Labor's controversial tax changes and rate rises, which have turned off investors.
3: I think the investors will feel scared to keep on investing in the market, and that will lead to the correction. And the prices, although they will go down, because people will not put their properties back into the market, so the first home buyers will struggle to get into the market.
4: I wouldn't want to be someone who's just taken out a loan and got no equity in the house. We're a bit luckier, but there'll be a lot of people who are in a bit of strife if it goes down that much.
5: Now the market's fallen, so their equity's gone. This Labor government's got to go.
6: It's not an easy solution. It's a lot of things to take into consideration. Immigration, for sure.
2: Most people agree first home buyers will be wary of the downturn as they try to enter the market. There's also consensus that changes to CGT and negative gearing won't aid first home buyers, contrary to the view of the Prime Minister.
0: An Australian man has died while awaiting deportation in Bali. The 39-year-old was taken to Immigration Detention Centre south of Denpasar on Friday for allegedly breaching visa conditions. Authorities say he was found unresponsive just hours later and was declared dead on the way to the hospital. Preliminary medical assessment indicates cardiac arrest as the cause of death. A speedboat has capsized in southern Vietnam, killing 15 people. The boat was carrying 32 Indian tourists when it overturned near Phu Quoc Island. 21 others have been rescued and taken to hospital. Two people are in a critical condition. Relatives of the victims have called on authorities to expedite the repatriation of their loved ones' bodies. The cause of the accident is under investigation.

0: Sport Now with Matt Sulo. And, gee, what a game yesterday. Bit of a thrashing, wasn't it, in the wet?
1: Yeah, Hawthorn absolutely did a demolition job. Janie, good morning to you. They've smashed Carlton for their first defeat under interim coach Josh Fraser, ending a seven-game winning streak. The first quarter was rocked by a disgraceful 50-metre penalty against Blues midfielder Adam Shearer when umpire play call on. Jack Ginnivan thrived in the wet, booting three goals by half-time. And like Mario Chol showed, the Hawks continue to handle conditions better than their opposition.
2: Winner of the first ever Brownlow medal. So there's some footy heritage there. Chol! What a mark from Mario Chol. Wowing the crowd. Wet ball and all. He kicks the goal, so we get to look at the replay. Kisses for you and you.
1: The 64-point loss is Carlton's first since the club sacked coach Michael Voss. Tex Walker has booted five goals to lead the Adelaide Crows to a mammoth 79-point victory over the Gold Coast Suns. While just 5 points separated the two sides at first change, the Crows soared ahead from there. The Suns were restricted to just four goals across the opening three turns. Tex Walker booting four of his five goals in the final turn to seal a 128-49 victory for Adelaide.
2: He'll feed it forward to Tex. He missed a few early, and now he can't miss.
3: Yep.
2: And he's going to play on. He's giving it. Give it to Tex for $6.99. 700 watches on. Tex has kicked a bag.
1: The win sees the Adelaide Crows soar into the AFL's top four. Meanwhile, the Suns remain winless in 14 attempts at Adelaide Oval and slump to their seventh straight loss. Winger Daniel Tupou has celebrated his 300th game in style, scoring a hat-trick in the Roosters' 28-12 win over the Eels. Mark Nui Takatawaze came up with a miracle pass to lay on the first try of the night, Robert Toya. But from there, Tupou stole the show, scoring all three of his tries in the second half.
4: As it comes here for Cherry Evans. Savala, here we go. Here comes Tupou.
1: Tupou had three tries in the space of just 22 minutes. To top it off, Tupou has also had a game-high 203 running metres. Wimbledon has crowned a new women's Grand Slam champion with Czech's Linda Noskova downing her compatriot Karolina Muchkova in an epic that went the distance. 21-year-old Noskova took the first set 6-2 before missing a staggering five championship points. Hit 5-2 up in the second, Noskova crumbled, dropping five straight games. She headed into the decider after a clear mental reset on court, not dwelling on the missed chances, saving her best tennis for when it mattered most.
4: Time for Mukova, but Noskova holds her nerve.
1: Noskova becoming the third Czech Republic woman in 4 years to be crowned a Wimbledon champ, winning 6-2, 5-7, 6-3. The two had been doubles partners at the 2024 Paris Olympics. Her first Grand Slam ending in victory. Noskova moving up to a career-high ranking of 7th, pocketing a cool $7.25 million as well. And with a record-breaking victory in Townsville, Matt Payne firms his favourite for a maiden Supercars Championship. From pole position, a pit stop mishap saw Brody Kostecki eventually drop to third, and Payne, the reigning Bathurst champ, could streak away in his Penrite Mustang. Brock Feeney charged from 18th to 8th and capitalised on a collision by young gun Kai Allen and Ryan Wood.
5: And Lightwood throws the massive block down to the concrete wall on the inside. Oh, Allen backs it up the inside. Brock Feeney says, thank you very much. I'll take 2-for-1.
6: These guys are taking the piss, man.
7: No, I think it was all right. It's racing at the end of the day. I'll just sort of know what the standard is at the moment, and I'll try and do the same tomorrow and force people to, you know, either crash or get out of the way. So, yeah.
1: Payne finished 16 seconds ahead of Anton Di Pasquale, the biggest winning margin in the history of the Townsville event. The 23-year-old Kiwi holds a 61-point lead over Feeney with another 200-kilometre race to come this afternoon. So, Janie, that is all the sport for me. Plenty more over on Fox Sports News as well.
0: That's a big day. Thank you so much, Matt. Well, coming up after the break, we're going to have a debate with a Libertarian and Greens MP on if we should be using nuclear energy in Australia, and also a different kind of World Cup takes place in South Korea. Back soon.
3: Sky News will be back after this short break.

0: An agreement was made last week between Prime Minister Anthony Albanese and India's Prime Minister Narendra Modi for our country to supply more critical minerals and uranium to India. And this included signing of the administrative arrangement to allow uranium exports to India for peaceful purposes under the 2015 Australia-India Nuclear Cooperation Agreement. And this has reignited the ongoing debate on whether Australia should have nuclear energy for civil use. Yesterday I spoke to Tanya Constable, the CEO of Minerals Council of Australia yesterday. Here's a bit of what she had to say.
1: Nuclear energy offers us reliable, affordable, long-term energy. If we want to stay on net zero by 2050, then we must have nuclear energy, because you can't get there in terms of that last little bit without nuclear energy in Australia.
0: Well, Labor has different views.
2: Progress that we're making on renewables. They're trying to slow that. Nuclear is not an answer for Australia anytime when we have such cheap and abundant renewables we can harness with the right policy approaches. Nuclear is the slowest form of energy to build, the most expensive. Now, I would rather go with the fastest form of energy to build and the cheapest. That's a difference. That's a debate.
0: Well, there was a big step for the nuclear industry a couple of months ago. May 6th of this year, the New South Wales Legislative Council passed a bill removing the ban on uranium mining in New South Wales. However, it is doubtful it will pass the lower house, with the majority being Labor. So let's debate this. Joining us live is John Ruddick, New South Wales MLC Libertarian and New South Wales Greens member of the Legislative Council, Sue Higginson. Just a bit of transparency, I did also reach out to numerous Labor ministers. They declined and a couple of them are unwell. But thank you both, John and Sue, for joining us. And first of all, Sue, let's get your thoughts on this, because it looks like it won't pass the lower house. Why are you against nuclear for civil energy in Australia?
3: Look, it's for pragmatic reasons, but it's also for legal reasons. And the fact is, it is just a big distraction. It's going to take far too long. It's prohibitively expensive. We're already well and truly on the road to actual cheap, reliable, renewable energy. And the fact of the matter is, it requires enormous increased mining activity. And we've got to really understand what that increased mining activity means and looks like. It's hellishly dangerous. I don't know if anyone's ever been to Roxby Downs, but you're talking 10,000 years in terms of the tailing storage facilities when you're mining uranium. This is, you're looking at 40 meter high stacks of storage, which span 260 hectares of land, and that's just now with the one big Olympic Dam uranium mine that Australia is currently hosting. The idea that we would really think that's our future, I think, is just crazy when we have got the renewable rollout well and truly on the road.
0: John, what are your thoughts?
4: Well, Sue says that the renewable rollout is giving us cheaper electricity. Well, this is in la-la land, OK? We all know that electricity prices have quadrupled since the renewable rollout came out. The truth is, Janie, that the nuclear power industry is unstoppable. There are 80 nuclear power stations all around the world being constructed right now. The price of uranium has tripled in the last 5 years. This is because the free market is speaking. People want a nuclear power industry. Now, I spent about 6 weeks travelling around India about 20 years ago just to have a look at the place. There's a hell of a lot of really, really poor people. And do you know what? Their Prime Minister wants to bring about a nuclear power industry to give these poor people cheap electricity. Now, Sue happens to really, really believe that carbon dioxide is going to destroy the planet. I don't believe that, but she does sincerely believe it. Sue, carbon dioxide does a nuclear power plant emit?
3: Look, Janie, what is happening right here is John is getting a bit confused about arguments. If India wants to go nuclear and wants to increase its nuclear capacity for energy to reach its net zero target, so be it.
4: Well, where are they going to get it from? Where are they going to get uranium from, Sue?
3: Well, as you know, John, or perhaps you don't, if Australia is to supply uranium, which it sounds like the Prime Minister has recklessly agreed, agreed to do so. Olympic Dam alone will supply India's uranium needs and requirements from Australia. So, I mean, really, you're conflating so many issues here. I think you have a tendency right now, because you've jumped on a nuclear campaigning bandwagon, because that's what you as a libertarian has decided to do, and go you. But you are being hellishly ideological about nuclear energy right now. Some countries absolutely are expanding their nuclear capacity. Australia doesn't need to and shouldn't even embark on it, given the prohibitive costs, the costs Australian taxpayers would have to fork out for this. And
4: they wouldn't have to pay out anything. This would be the private sector would fund this. We're not going to get
3: that. John, it's yesterday's news.
0: And so if we look at what we're exporting to India, for example, but we also use uranium for nuclear submarines here, and we're looking at the lowering of emissions. Talk us through what the Greens are wanting in terms of getting to net zero by 2050, because as Tanya Constable says, we need nuclear for that to happen. So are you in favour of that because of the low emissions, for example?
3: Look, we need to remember Tanya Constable is doing her job. Her job is to promote mining. This is all about mining.
0: But in terms of the lower emissions?
3: Her job is to spruik mining. She's the head of the Minerals Council.
0: What about your thoughts on nuclear energy for no emissions?
3: She is not part of the energy sector. She's part of the mining sector.
0: Sure.
3: Now, that said, our vision and clear path to meeting our net zero 2050 target is renewables. And that's what we are backing 100%. We are living in Australia. We have more wind, more sun, more rain for hydro than many other places on the planet. That is our plan, and we're going to get there.
0: So what do you think about other countries that are building nuclear power plants? For example, China, 50 simultaneous nuclear power plants, but also building renewables. So do you see other countries, is it okay for them? And again, it's about getting down to net zero and looking after the planet, wouldn't you say?
3: Absolutely. I am completely subscribed to net zero. And the fact of the matter is, and I say this regularly, countries are entitled to their own energy sovereignty, and how they establish that sovereignty is really important. Australia right now, we don't need to engage in nuclear energy. Other countries are well and truly, historically, and continue to be on the path of using nuclear. The fact is, that's their decision. Whether we supply the uranium is a matter for Australia. And frankly, we've got to start looking at a jobs-rich future that doesn't rely on these mining sector-only jobs. We need value-added jobs here in Australia. We need to think smarter, and we need to be creating much better jobs for Australia. We are not simply the world's quarry. We are much more capable than that.
0: What about when we look at how much energy is going to be required for AI, for example? And if you look at nuclear power plants, they are a long-term plan. Nuclear, along with renewables, which don't have as much of longevity than nuclear power plants. And I've been across a lot of regional Australia and asked so many people, the majority are not opposed to it at all. And I think the importance is getting the education potentially out to people to look at what nuclear energy is. It's up to people to make up their own minds. But would you not agree that it's a safe form of energy? It's bipartisan across so many countries in the world. And we are, as Tanya Constable said, and you can, disclaim that or have your views, but she just said that it's certainly we are missing the boat here.
3: Look, I don't think we're missing any boats. I think we're forging ahead. I think that when it comes to AI, I think we have some serious questions that we need to be resolving very fast. I think the government is asleep at the wheel right now. People are really concerned. We've got our art and culture community, our creative arts community, and we've got data centres to think about. These data centres are frightening communities. They're actually already destroying local communities. Their hunger for water and energy, as you say, is insatiable. We need to get regulation on the front foot, and I do think communities need to genuinely have a say about what is happening in terms of AI and data centres. It's a major concern for the environment, for our social environment, our economic environment, and the living environment. Data centres are a massive concern. How we power them is a massive question. And I don't think that local communities want to trade their amenity and the well-being of their communities just for AI. We don't need AI. AI can certainly make our lives better, but we don't want it to overtake our lives. I mean, look at what it's doing in terms of surveillance and how that's interfering with people's civil liberties right now. Massive questions there, Janie.
0: Yeah, there is. And it's probably a different topic to what we are talking about in terms of energy. And it's just potentially something that we do need as well. You look at Tasmania, where there's zero emissions, and then they're looking at having other forms of energy coming in to rip up their agricultural land, but then to provide energy for the mainland. We've got to go. We've run out of time, but let's continue this debate, John Tsui, because it's certainly something that really needs to be brought to the viewers' attention, no doubt. Thank you so much. Coming up after the break, Sunday Agenda with Andrew Clennell.
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0: with Andrew Quinnell. 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
1: Welcome to Sunday Agenda. Great to be back. Joining me this morning will be Education Minister Jason Clare, One Nation's Treasury spokesman Barnaby Joyce, and Shadow Energy Minister Dan Tehan. Well, issues of security have been front and centre all week. We had the ballistic missile test from China in the Pacific at a time the Australian Prime Minister, Anthony Albanese, was signing a new agreement with Fiji to try to stave off the threat of Chinese influence. From the Australian point of view, the Chinese test appeared to have been planned for some time, so isn't being connected with the Australian PM's visit, although senior government sources concede there is always the chance it could have been brought forward a day or two to coincide with the visit. And unlike American missile tests, which occur around their territories in areas like Micronesia, and 24 hours notice is typically given, Australia and other governments were given notice of only about 2 hours before the missile was shot. And then on the home front, there was the Telstra outage for up to 12 hours on Wednesday. This prompted One Nation's Barnaby Joyce to suggest maybe it was linked to the Chinese missile attack, something the Australian government has dismissed.
2: Don't want to be paranoid or conspiracy theorists, but we know there is the capacity for people to affect, for China to affect that sort of software and that sort of network. We know that they have hacked into computers. We know that this is part of the raison d'etre of their process. I think it's an issue that needs to be cleared up.
1: On Friday, the chief executive of Telstra, Vicky Brady, returned home from a European holiday to face the music over the outage, which is being blamed on a software fault. From the government's point of view, it's a failure of investment by Telstra. Then during the week, Donald Trump started striking Iran again because he isn't happy with the implementation of the ceasefire the US negotiated with Iran and the way things are going in the Straits of Hormuz. So that development has the Australian government relieved it didn't move to get rid of its fuel excise tax cut altogether at the end of July. And it sees this as justification for tapering off the support because as far as the war is concerned, it ain't over yet. Now, something that has also been of debate in recent weeks has been the Australia's multiculturalism. After Pauline Hanson spoke of a, quote, monoculture, unquote, that she desires in Australia. The Socceroos' Awa Mabil spoke about this post the World Cup.
3: I can swear or no? Yeah, it's just all bullshit. When somebody try to divide, you know, people based on certain things, based on, because you don't pick where you're born, you don't pick the color of your skin, you pick to be a good human being. Yes, that's a choice. So some people, they choose to go against being good, then that's their own problem. Then they're missing out on what others can bring. And that's what multicultural does. It brings other flavor to the table instead of just one thing. So that's how I see it, and that's how the group sees it also. It's many journeys with one jersey, that's what we say.
1: And when Indian Prime Minister Narendra Modi visited Australia this week, a visit which saw him greeted by 35,000 people at Marvel Stadium in Melbourne and saw an announcement the first Big Bash League cricket game of the Australian season will be played in India, he referenced multiculturalism in his statement alongside the Australian Prime Minister.
4: India and Australia are two vibrant democracies. Two multicultural societies and two important ocean powers. These similarities between us and our common worldview inspire us to continue moving forward together with deep mutual trust.
5: The most distinctive strength of our partnership is our people-to-people ties. People of Indian origin are contributing positively to the economic and social life of Australia.
1: Well, the education minister is next to me. He'll join me in a minute. As the government releases new threshold standards, universities will be required to adhere to, particularly when it comes to anti-Semitism. The standards are coming out at the same time university bosses will come under the blowtorch at the Bondi Royal Commission. Requirements include that universities act to prevent racism and anti-Semitism and respond when it happens, adopt definitions of anti-Semitism and other forms of hate, establish a transparent complaints process so students and staff know how to make a complaint and how it will be handled. And they're also required to publish information on university council decisions and vice-chancellor remuneration. So joining me live is the Education Minister, Jason Clare. Thanks for your time.
6: Thanks, mate.
1: I see you're also acting Energy Minister at the moment.
6: Doing a few things.
1: Yeah. I'll talk to you about anti-Semitism in a moment. Mm. Let's start with the Telstra outage the other day. What's your latest information on it? And what consequences will the company be facing, given the Minister, Annika Wells, suggested that Telstra must, quote, face the music, unquote? Are they going to cop a hefty fine, and how does it work?
6: Well, it could potentially be a fine of $30 million. That's what the law is now. You know, this is serious. People could have died. Telstra's let a country down. Triple O shouldn't go down. When it goes down, if people have got an emergency and they're ringing an ambulance to get them to hospital and it doesn't work, then people can die. That's why this is so serious. There's a parliamentary hearing that's going to take place, I think, on Friday of this coming week, but there's also the work that ACMA is doing. And as I said, they could potentially cop a fine of $30 million.
1: Who levies it? How does it work?
6: Well, that would be done by the government through ACMA. I think I'm right in saying ACMA.
1: So when does that decision get made?
6: Well, that'd be made after the investigation, and that work is on foot right now.
1: How long do you think that'll take?
6: Not sure. I don't want to, you know, guess, but I reckon it'll take a little bit of time.
1: On Barnaby Joyce's statement, we shouldn't rule out China was involved after the ballistic missile test. Do you dismiss that?
6: Well, it pays just to take a bit of time and, you know, work out, you know, what the cause of this was. Aren't they saying it's a software bug that took the system back 20 years to back when Barnaby was part of the Howard government? So, you know, with all of these things, it pays just to find out exactly what happened. It's the same problem with members of the Liberal Party picking up the phone and ringing 000, right? My four-year-old knows that you only ring 000 in an emergency, and the fact that members of the opposition were picking up 000 and interrupting that service, which should be for emergencies, at a time like this, I think is deeply concerning.
1: Have you whipped that up a bit, though, the government, on Sarah Henderson, considering there's a bigger issue?
6: Well, I think she whipped it up herself, probably at this desk or the one in Canberra.
1: I believe you and other members of Cabinet are on Telstra phones. Did you lose connection for a time?
6: No, I didn't.
1: Okay. This nuclear submarine missile test by the Chinese government, how worried is the Australian government about this?
6: Oh, look, I think you don't make friends by firing a missile over someone's backyard. Right, good neighbours don't shoot stuff over someone else's house. And you pointed it out in your preview piece there. There's a contest for influence in the Pacific. The Prime Minister has now developed agreements and alliances with Papua New Guinea and Fiji and Vanuatu and a range of other countries in the region. We're working to strengthen our friendships in the Pacific. You know, other countries are firing ballistic missiles over them. That's not the way to make friends and influence.
1: So is it played into Australia's hands in that respect?
6: Well, that's for others to judge. And I don't think the evidence, according to Australian officials, is that this was designed around the time of the Prime Minister's trip. The point is you don't make friends by firing rockets over their backyard.
1: Do you think this will deter Pacific nations from signing agreements with Australia?
6: No.
1: I have Barnaby Joyce on later, you heard. Mm. I wanted to ask about what Pauline Hanson has said about monoculture. What do you think Pauline Hanson means when she says there should be a monoculture here?
6: Who knows? All right, look, monoculture? You know, what are they talking about? People with one eyebrow? You know, this is just ridiculous.
1: A monobrow.
6: Look, we're a multicultural country, Andrew, right? Whether you like it or not, made up of people from all around the world, different religions, different backgrounds, different cultures. The sad part about this, I reckon, is the Liberal Party's got a pretty proud history here. Liberal Party responsible for getting rid of the White Australia policy. Now they're so spooked by One Nation that they can't even say the word multiculturalism.
1: I thought it was Gough who got rid of it. Was it Malcolm Fraser?
6: Oh, no, before Gough.
1: Yeah.
6: Before Fraser, before Gough, the Holt government and Gorton and McMahon all took the initial steps to get rid of the White Australia policy. Gough got rid of the last remnants of it. The fact that the Liberal Party, with all of that record, that they should be proud of, can't even say the word multiculturalism, sort of reeks of desperation.
1: Are you saying One Nation wants a white Australia policy?
6: Well, we've got three right-wing parties at the moment. The Libs, the Nats and One Nation. They're like the Neapolitan ice cream of Australian politics. The problem is they all want to be vanilla. That's the problem here. You know, we are a multicultural country. It actually makes us
1: they want
6: a better
1: whites.
6: Country.
1: They want whites only. That's what you just said, if they want vanilla.
6: Well, you know...
1: Is that your belief?
6: I don't know. You've got to ask Barnaby that. He's going to be on the program in a moment.
1: But what else did you mean by vanilla?
6: Well, pretty much vanilla across the board. When it comes to policies, they're all the same, right? Whether it's on...
1: You didn't mean they want white
6: people. No, I'm not talking about that. Think about what they want to do in terms of making it easier to sack people, lowering wages. Pauline Hanson and Barnaby Joyce will talk to you about migration, but they're against free TAFE, right? If we want to get more tradies to build more things, then things like investing in TAFE is important as well. They're against that too.
1: You've got, correct me if I'm wrong here, I want to get this right.
6: Mm.
1: So your wife's Vietnamese Australian, is
6: yep.
1: that correct?
6: Yeah.
1: So do you find this sort of stuff offensive from that point of view?
6: You know, I actually think that Australia is a better country because of the migration that's happened to Australia over the last 40, 50 years. We're made up of people from all around the world. The bloke who's a player for the Socceroos got it best. You don't choose where you're born, you don't choose the colour of your skin, but you do choose to be a good person. You know, I tell little kids when I go to primary school, you get to do that a bit as education minister, that Australia's a bit like a fruit salad. We all like apples and oranges and bananas, but they're better when they're all together. And that's Australia, right? We're not all the same, but we all get on and work together.
1: What's your message to Barnaby Joyce is about to join me then?
6: Well, I just asked Barnaby to be true to the person that he really is. Barnaby and I are mates. We've known each other for decades. And I know, you know, Barnaby is a good man who believes in multiculturalism and understands that Australia's better because of all of the people that have come here and made Australia their home, many of whom live in his neck of the woods.
1: Has the government not helped, though, by letting so many migrants in a short period of time, by not doing more to block the ISIS brides? Has the government not helped in terms of this debate?
6: I think in the wake of COVID, there was a lot of people who came into the country after that. Part of that was international students, you know, the sort of pent-up demand after people couldn't come here for a couple of years. We've got that net migration down now by close to 50%. But I've got to remind viewers, Andrew, I introduced legislation into the parliament to put a cap on the number of international students who come to Australia, and the right-wing parties opposed it. Right? So if they're serious about this, if it's not just about picking a fight, but you know, working out a fix, then they would have supported that legislation.
1: This week shapes as something of a week when it comes to tackling anti-Semitism in this country. First of all, the universities will front the Bondi Royal Commission. What are you expecting to hear there in terms of what universities have been doing wrong in failing to stamp out anti-Semitism?
6: I think you're going to hear some pretty horrific evidence tomorrow and over the next few days, in particular from Jewish students, about the abuse that they suffered, the intimidation and the harassment that they experienced at universities, and that's just not on.
1: What's the worst thing you've heard?
6: Well, you see a bit of it reported in the newspaper today, people being called baby killers, right? The universities were caught flat-footed here. And in fairness to the universities, some of them have made important improvements over the course of the last few years, but not enough. There's a lot more to do. We said last year that we would change the law to mandate or require universities to take certain steps in relation to anti-Semitism to make sure that they've got plans and policies and complaint systems for when people make a complaint to make sure that it's fixed. That's for students and for staff, and that becomes the law tomorrow. But that's just the next step. What we also need to do is give the regulator of universities more teeth, more powers when universities fail to act to be able to fine them. The regulator at the moment, if it wants to fine a university, needs to go to court. I figure that that's not the right approach, and so I'll introduce legislation to give the regulator more powers over the coming months.
1: There'll be a renewed focus on bullying too at this meeting of state education ministers, where you'll also discuss anti-Semitism on Wednesday.
6: Yeah.
1: Do you want to talk us through that?
6: Well, bullying of kids, anyone who's a mum or a dad who's watching would know this is worse than ever. You know, when we were kids, bullying happened at school, but now it can happen at home too. It can follow you all the way home. One young girl, 12-year-old girl called Charlotte O'Brien, who grew up not far from me, lost her life to bullying almost 2 years ago, in September of this year. And her mum and dad, Matt and Kelly, incredible people. If that happens to you, what do? You crawl up into a ball. They did the opposite. They created a foundation. Charlotte's message to them when she passed away was to ask them to encourage more kids to be upstanders, not bystanders, and to do something to tackle bullying. And so they approached me. It's led to the development of changes that are going to be rolled out in schools, where schools have got to act within the first 2 days, but also an advertising campaign that's going to kick off next month that they've been involved in helping us to develop, but also some resources for parents, because often parents, whether it's your child that's getting bullied or if you get a message on School Bites from a teacher that says your child's done something wrong, you don't know what to do to be able to stop it and stamp it out. So this campaign is about helping to be able to identify if your child might be being bullied and then what you can do as a mum or a dad. And Matt and Kelly are going to present that to ministers this week.
1: Okay. Do you concede the social media under 16 ban isn't working for those who are between the ages of, say, 11 and 16 at the moment? And when can we expect some action against the social media companies?
6: Well, kids are smart, right? I never thought this would be perfect. There's always going to be kids that are going to work around the system.
1: Most kids.
6: Well, you know, it's a bit like alcohol, right? We've got laws that say that you can't drink alcohol until you're 18, but there are kids under 18 that get access to alcohol. It doesn't mean you don't have a law to stop it. But my problem's not with kids. My problem's with the tech companies and whether they're taking this seriously.
1: Well, they're not going to take it seriously until you take action against them, and that seems to be taking a very long time.
6: Well, it needs to be faster, right? There's a bill in the Parliament that should have passed 2 weeks ago but was held up by the Greens as well as the Libs working together, that doubles the fines and gives more power to the regulator. You know, I see in my
1: job... What's the point of doubling the fines if you're not fining them? I know what you mean about more power, but...
6: You've got to do both, right? But as education...
1: What's your advice? Is your advice that there's action that's near or not really?
6: Well, that action will happen as soon as the Parliament goes back if we get the support of the other parties.
1: So because of this bill, we will see action. Is that what you're saying?
6: Well, there's action happening now, right? But this is not a set-and-forget area. If you need to beef up the fines, do it. If you need to give more power to the regulator, do it.
1: The ban came in December.
6: If you need to apply it to other...
1: July, isn't it? So when are we going to see it?
6: It's already... Hang on a sec, mate. There's about 5 million of these accounts that have been deregistered. The problem is other kids getting back on, right? So giving more powers to the regulator to force the tech companies to act is important. Can I just make one other point about this, though? Because we've banned phones in schools, right? So between 9 o'clock in the morning and 3 o'clock in the afternoon, we've got a real live experiment about what works and what doesn't. And if you ask teachers, they'll tell you the impact on behaviour is real, the impact on focus in the classroom when you don't, you know, look down into your bag to grab your phone, you're focused on what the teacher's saying at the front, is positive. The impact in the playground's real as well. Like, kids are talking to each other and playing games rather than, you know, doom scrolling. So we know it works. The problem is when kids get out of school and they're back at the bus stop, they're back on their phones. And so what we do here matters.
1: The PM had to apologise during the week for his comments about Kylie Minogue. How would you have answered that question?
6: Oh, look, he apologised. He said it publicly and clearly, and I think that's the end of the matter. If you make a mistake, you apologise, and that's what he's done.
1: Is there a risk in politicians having to pander to interviews with influencers and comedian podcasts and the like to reach a more fragmented audience these days?
6: Oh, look, there's a risk whenever you do an interview. There's a risk when you do an interview with Andrew Clonell.
1: Right. Speaking of which... There are some people in the
6: Here we go.
1: In the New South Wales right faction who are keen for promotion and the PM wants to promote. I'm talking about the likes of Andrew Charlton, Christy McBain, Matt Thistlethwaite. For them to be promoted, people like you and or Chris Bowen and Tony Burke would have to retire. Are you contemplating retirement at the election?
6: No, I'm not. You know, I pinch myself that I've got this job. You know, I'm a kid from Cabramatta who is the first person in my family to finish year 10, and now I'm the education minister getting a chance to... This is, you know, a dream job to be able to do something to help more kids get the education that they need and that the country deserves. And I'm just trying to do a half-decent job of it.
1: Are there any hard feelings from the New South Wales right to Richard Males over the way he handled the last reshuffle, initially doing a deal that the New South Wales right wouldn't have to give up a spot just yet, and then reneging, leading to the axing of your mate Ed Husic?
6: Oh, look, we're all adults and we're working together. One thing that you see in this team is unity, right? And I don't think that even our harshest critics could say that this is not a united team, which stands in pretty stark contrast to the other mob when they're already talking about Andrew Hastie potentially taking over from Angus Taylor.
1: What do you make of Ed Husic's outspokenness in caucus in recent weeks? He seems to be regularly opposing the government position on issues like AUKUS. Is that just sour grapes from Ed?
6: Oh, look, when you're on the backbench, you're entitled to be able to express your views on all different sorts of things. Ed's a person with some pretty strong views. I think everybody knows that, and that's fair enough.
1: Jason Clare, thanks so much for your time.
6: Good on you.
1: All right, coming up next, One Nation Treasury spokesman Barnaby Joyce and Shadow Energy Minister Dan Tehan join me.
0: Sky News will be back after this short break.

0: Sky News will be back after this short break.
1: Joining me live now, One Nation MP, Treasury spokesman indeed, Barnaby Joyce. How are you?
2: Andrew, I was better till I walked in here, mate. So. After what I just heard.
1: All right, well, let's start on these claims the Telstra outage might be linked to the Chinese government. Do you now accept that's not the case?
2: I said at the time, it's quite clear when you played the interview, that it's something that should be ruled out. Now, I just heard the minister speaking then, and I didn't hear it ruled out. And I think you could go back through that tape and also determine that it wasn't ruled out. So I think it was a reasonable question to ask, and at this point in time, and the most recent iteration from the federal government, it hasn't been ruled out. Now, I hope it is ruled out.
1: Okay.
2: I'm not suggesting that it is the case, but it is incumbent upon the government, because of the correlation of time between other events and this, to say whether they can rule it out, can't rule it out, don't know, we need to know.
1: So you're doubling down, really. I mean, he said it was irresponsible to make the statement.
2: Well, I don't think he did that. You asked him to rule it out, and he said he'd wait for time. Isn't that exactly what he said?
1: What do you think should happen to Telstra in light of this?
2: Well, first thing, we have to get to the bottom of how it happened. Now, we believe that it was a timing issue in the data centres, that the one centre was not up to the speed, and it went back 20 years to 2006, and that had ripple ramifications throughout the network. The question is, okay, that's what you've said has happened. Why did it happen? Why did it happen? Why did it happen then, not happen before? Why didn't it happen a month ago? Why didn't it happen a year ago? Why did it happen just then? Andrew, those are the questions that should be answered. It's like saying, yes, the car went off the road, got that. Why did it go off the road?
1: Should they be fined?
2: You know, I'll leave that to the appropriate authorities. Obviously, it's a huge disruption, incredibly dangerous in country areas. You go off the road, Andrew, in a country area, the only thing you want is voice. If you don't have voice, people can die. And we saw that with 000 calls. I acknowledge that people have to realise that they try to reroute those calls to find a different, service provider, and means you've got to wait 60 seconds. I imagine some people, when you're under pressure, don't wait 60 seconds.
1: Was Sarah Henderson fined to try 000 in your view, or shouldn't she?
2: No, she shouldn't have done that. No, it's like going into the accident and emergency department and saying, I've been bitten by a snake, triage me and get me through, and then say, well, no, I wasn't actually. I just want to see how quick you were.
1: Should she lose her job over that then?
2: I'll leave that to Angus Taylor, but it's a foolish thing to do, and I know Sarah's smarter than that. I don't know why she did it.
1: Now, I wanted to talk to you about this monoculture statement that Pauline Hanson's made. Does she just want only white Anglo-Saxons in Australia?
2: Not. Of course not.
1: Well, what does it mean then?
2: Well, what it means is we have to... I don't believe in multiculturalism either, so let's be really clear about that. I believe in an Australian culture, Andrew, that you and I live between those guardrails, and whether you have Vietnamese heritage or Chinese heritage or African heritage, that is not the issue. That if you reside in Australia, there has to be stringent guardrails, because the liberties and the freedoms of other people are determined by your interaction with them. And if you wish to live outside those guardrails, then of course you have effect to other people who are living within it. And we can go through things. I know you will want to go down to the weeds on this, so let's start and save you the question. So you have things that are sort of a literal interpretation, for instance, of the Quran, of certain surahs. If you have that literal interpretation, then quite obviously you have a statement that you believe that your life is worth more than someone else's life, the worth of your life is more, that you have certain license to do certain things, and of course that is intolerable, and we can't have that. And I might say that a literal interpretation of the Christian Bible, especially in the Old Testament, leads to the same outcome. There has to be a temperance, there has to be a tolerance.
1: Yeah.
2: And if you go to other places, especially in Europe, you can see where this has gone right off the rails. We cannot allow that to happen.
1: But aren't we multicultural? I mean, there's so many different migrants here.
2: Well,
1: a large proportion of the population was born overseas. Isn't it just a fact we're multicultural?
2: You're multi-ethnicity, you're multi-religion, there's a whole range of that, but you... To be in Australia, you have to come to the point of an Australian culture, and I stick to that. And being a little bit trite, but as an example, Incas had a culture. They believed that you chop people's heads off, roll them down the side of the temple, pull out their beating heart, and the sun rises. Now, that's a culture. It's just completely and utterly intolerable.
1: Yeah. Isn't this statement then about Islamic extremists? That's what you're aiming to get at.
2: I think absolutely it encompasses that. And why wouldn't it?
1: Isn't that what it's about? Well, sort of trying to allude.
2: Well,
1: to
2: I don't think you can just even stop on that. There are other forms of extremism. If you have an absolute Stalinist belief of the world, if you have a belief of something like Pol Pot, that's intolerable. You might have a cultural belief, but it's completely untenable to be in Australia, and we are not going to replicate what's happening in sections of Europe now. I've just come back from England, and what are happening there in sections, we do not want to duplicate that.
1: Were you there with Pauline, were you?
2: No, I wasn't. We'd like to occupy there. We would go there in seriatim and dominate the political debate.
1: What do you make of the statements by Awer Mabil, the Socceroo, around this? He says the comment's bullshit. That's his words, not mine. People shouldn't try to divide people based on certain things, because you don't pick where you're born, the colour of your skin. You pick to be a good human being. Yes, that's a choice. Isn't that fair?
2: Well, you pick to be a good Australian. You pick to be a good Australian and to be work within the guardrails, be compliant within the guardrails. That's how we work. That's how we're an effective nation. And it's, I think, the whole essence of conservatism is you try to conserve. We are unembarrassed about being a conservative party, which means you conserve what you have, and what we have had overwhelmingly is social harmony. Unfortunately, with the Bondi issue, it was a complete clarion call that this may be going off the rails. And if you do not make a decisive statement and decisive steps after that, then there is something sort of reprehensible about your assessment of the issue. I do not believe for one second, Andrew, they're the only two people in Australia who thought like that.
1: Would you like to see Islamic immigration stop then?
2: No, I haven't said that. There are areas where, especially in North Queensland, when I was a senator there, it works in absolutely perfectly with the Australian culture. There's not an issue.

0: and a game.
1: Do a couple of terrorists mean we throw out the fact that there's people here from all different cultures and they make different foods here and they hang out together within their cultures? We just throw it all out?
0: Give you a straight answer. Absolutely, it means we go into it. Absolutely, 100%. Where we just blindly sit by and say, oh, you just got to accept that. Every now and then there'll be a massacre. Yes.
1: The Socceroos
0: part of living in Australia.
1: Are the Socceroos multicultural, in your view?
0: They're multi-ethnicity. I don't know them that well to say whether they're multicultural or not. They're multi-ethnicity. They have multiple beliefs. They obviously work for a common purpose. They played for Australia. It's a pretty good indicator that they're probably working within the Australian guardrails.
1: Narendra Modi also raised this issue of multiculturalism when he was here and how Australia and India supported. He said, what do you make of Mr. Modi's visit and what do you make of that spectacle of a foreign leader holding court to 35,000 Indian Australians here? Do you support that or is that outside
0: very briefly,
1: the monoculture?
0: Very briefly, I'll give you a funny story. Years ago, I had to go around with an Indian politician for half a day and when I was finished, someone said, you know, there are people who think you may become prime minister. I went, impossible. His name was Narendra Modi, but
1: he's all right.
0: I don't know. I have little bits of concerns about rah-rah events of us because you've got the Sikh community who have issues there. I'm sure in certain areas you've got the Islamic community that have issues there. I think you've got to be a little bit cautious about holding hands and turning out because we see the Prime Minister doing exactly what he was doing. He was trying to endear himself to a community for a vote. If he wants to stand side by side with all of Narendra Modi's policies, come out and tell us. That would be an interesting day.
1: Angus Taylor gave this speech saying your policies will drive up interest rates and blow the budget and economy. What do you say to that?
0: Did you ask him to tabulate it? Did you ask him how he came up with those numbers?
1: Well, the Australian Financial Review tabulated it. They estimate that your cost of living policies would cost the budget $90 billion over 4 years. That's income splitting tax arrangements, lifting the taxpayer threshold for retirees, eliminating excise on alcohol in bars and halving the fuel excise for 3 years. Do you accept those figures?
0: Would that be that report that I'm reading? So the whole thing there, first of all, $90 billion is a long way from a trillion. So that's incumbent upon Angus to explain that. We can go through a whole range of those if you wish. What I would say is that certain areas, for instance, let's just go to the small section, the excise. We have a massive hole in our budget on excise return on certain things, especially cigarettes, because more and more we are just pricing people into the black market.
1: Would you cut the tobacco excise?
0: I think that is absolutely essential to go into that process because it's a fool's errand at the moment. We're raising the price of excise. We're reducing the amount we're getting. And, Andrew, we're subsidising the mafia, a pretty bad outcome all around. If you want to go into other areas, for instance, we do see a duplication between state and federal governments, and this has to be more forensically analysed because to assuage someone's political beliefs and needing a purpose in Canberra, you should not be duplicating with another government. If you go to other areas, for instance, if we go to income splitting, I know there's been a range of costs there, Andrew, but I think you need sort of to go through a micro-simulation model and sort of de-identify numbers within the taxation department to become more forensic that. We have a budget coming forward and a lot of these numbers are going to change within that budget and within that paradigm and needing the resources, like we only have four people and I'm doing a lot of work of my own. I'm back to accountancy and being an economist at the moment. I need further resources to get to the bottom of this. I think it's incredibly unfair that a party like the Liberal Party with 88 support staff and the Labor Party with like 480 are sort of saying, oh, well, why don't you? Well, we will. And it has to be more, there's a process. I just spent the weekend in Brisbane sitting down with economists, sitting down with other accountants, poor sorry souls like myself, always have a job, always hate it, to try and sort of break these numbers down. I don't believe, I know you can't take on second tier effects, but there's some issues, for instance, the regulatory costs around housing. All the governments say, oh, we're going to deal with a housing crisis. And you say, well, you're going to deregulate with real efficacy because about 20 to 25% of the costs of a new building is government regulation. And if you're trying to create the perfect house, the zero risk house, you're going to have massive costs. Once you decide you're going to give people the opportunity to choose, then in certain areas you're going to have cheaper housing.
1: Will you be putting all your policies through the Parliamentary Budget Office?
0: We will give the best. We will do it to the best of our ability, Andrew. And I look forward to that.
1: All of them?
0: I'm not going to give a sort of guarantee like that, Andrew, because that means I have the resources to do it. And if I get the promise

0: that we're going to have the resources to do it. It certainly makes it a lot easier. It's a
1: so who's that to? Anthony Albanese, you want more staff?
0: I think, yeah, I do.
1: But you haven't got the seats to demand more staff yet, have you?
0: Well, then we have this sort of issue, don't we? It's sort of a real trap where they say, we want you to act like a major party, but we're not going to give you the resources. It's like me saying, Andrew, I want you to go out there and run with the other marathon runners, but you've got to do it in trousers.
1: If you don't get the staff, you won't put everything in the PBO.
0: We're going to give our very best attempts to. You've got to realise, and I think it's fair to accept, that we don't have the resources.
1: You're raising a lot of funds, though. Could you fund some of your own staff advice?
0: You'll have to.
1: Okay. You actually said in a newspaper interview this morning the Reserve Bank should go harder on government spending.
0: Yeah.
1: Is that a bit hard to say with all your promises, big spending
0: no,
1: promises?
0: No, I think that it's fair enough that there should be the critique. And we just have monetary policy as the role of the Reserve Bank. And I do have some sympathies for the Reserve Bank because they're given a hammer, and it's a hammer that's there's so many issues. For instance, the resale of housing stock, Andrew, is not encompassed in our and how we assess what inflation is. Neither there are other areas that fall outside that remit. I think the Reserve Bank has got to be more independent, not less, and be able to make statements about the lack of fiscal, the loosening of fiscal policy.
1: Yeah, but they wouldn't like your spending policies, would they?
0: Well, I don't know. How would we know?
1: I don't like spending.
0: Well, I could go through and find some serious savings, for instance, and I'll give you one. I wish the Fourth Estate, including you, would look under the bonnet of this. What is the cost of the capacity investment scheme that our taxpayers are tied up to underwrite foreign companies building intermittent power precincts? They are not renewable, intermittent power precincts with foreign wind blades, with foreign turbines.
1: Oh, I get that.
0: Foreign. Well, why don't we ask the question?
1: Because you're going to be underwriting.
0: Why don't we ask the question?
1: You're either going to be underwriting that or nuclear or coal.
0: No, what? Get out of the climate change department. Get out of climate policy. Whatever needs to be left over can be absorbed by another department. But what is the cost, and why aren't we told what this whole boondoggle costs? We can see certain examples of it. For instance, Snowy Hydro 2.0. I must admit, I was in the coalition when they did it.
1: Yeah, you were.
0: But that was Malcolm Turnbull's little baby. $2 billion to $42 billion. How about Arana West? $550 million to about $6 billion, and on and on and on it goes. This money just rolls out, and nobody asks any questions about it. And then we have the secret agreements, which including yourself, you never ask the
1: questions.
0: Okay,
1: coal-fired power stations are closing.
0: Great idea. Great idea to get them going again, by the way.
1: Which costs money. Are you coming to the conclusion that One Nation can win an election given current poll numbers or form a coalition with the coalition?
0: I would never ever say that. It's hubristic, and hubris comes before nemesis. I'm going to make sure we work day by day and put our best foot forward, stay humble, let the Australian people make up their mind.
1: But is there a chance that one day it could happen now? You might not have thought that a year ago.
0: Of course I would want it to happen, but I'm not going to be so hubristic as to say it will happen. What I would say to Mr. Taylor and the coalition, focus on the Labor Party. I am. I want to hold the Labor government to account rather than spend your whole time in some sort of paranoid, delusional state where every interview they give is apparently about One Nation.
1: Has Pauline Hanson given you an indication how long she wants to keep serving as leader?
0: As long as she's able to. I mean, I get along very well with Pauline. You know, we've worked together.
1: Do you see yourself as a possible successor to her?
0: I don't see myself as anything but doing the job I'm doing in Treasury and Infrastructure. I'm very much enjoying it, and I can't wait for the day where I'm up against Jim or Tim. Maybe you'll have it on this show. As a qualified accountant who's worked for both international companies and domestic banks, I'm looking forward to that opportunity so much.
1: I'd love to have all three of you here. Thanks very much, Barnaby Joyce.
0: Well, absolute pleasure.
1: Joining me live is the Shadow Energy and Emissions Reduction Minister, Dan Tehan. And Dan, I wanted to start with that Barnaby Joyce interview. What do you make of Pauline Hanson's call for a monoculture?
2: Well, obviously we support multiculturalism, but with Australian values. And I'll give you an example. Andrew, the East Timorese in my community in Warrnambool, They are working hard in the local abattoir, and they have adopted all of the values, the hard work, the belief in democracy, belief in liberty and freedom, but they want to keep pursuing their culture, and they've developed a wonderful musical which celebrates everything about their Timorese culture. But they are very much embedding themselves in our community, love Australia, want to be part of Australia. You know, ultimately, they are Australians and they adopt Australian values, but they want to maintain their culture. And that's what we want to continue to see. And the problem we have is with the Labor Party in that they're not pursuing those Australian values within multiculturalism. And that's what we want to see as a coalition.
1: Because Angus Taylor took a little while, didn't he, to sort of indicate he believed in multiculturalism. But you've just said it off the bat. You don't believe in this monoculture idea. What do you think Pauline Hanson's referring to when she says monoculture?
2: Look, that's up to her. My gripe is with what Anthony Albanese is doing to this country. And he's not embedding those Australian values into Australia at the moment. And we're seeing that, whether it be, you know, the anti-Semitism Royal Commission, we've seen it in those marches that were continually happening here in Melbourne over the last 12 months. What we want to see is those values where we all come together and understand that Australia is the greatest nation on earth. And that's our problem, is what Anthony Albanese as Prime Minister is doing to divide this nation rather than bring us all together under those values.
1: The Indian Prime Minister Narendra Modi was just here in Melbourne. He made comments about how Australia and India are both multicultural nations and then addressed 35,000 people at Marvel Stadium. What do you make of that visit?
2: Well, he's a very unique individual, and the way he binds the Indian community together is something that we haven't seen the like of, I don't think, ever. And he has absolutely increased India's status globally, and I think that's why the Indian community here very much wants to go along and see what Modi is doing. But in the end, what we want to see also is those Indians commit to those Australian values, and they do. They do. They work hard, they believe in democracy, and they want to make sure that they're part of a future Australian nation, and embedding those values again and making sure that they know and understand that those Australian values are absolutely essential to who they are as Australians, then that becomes paramount. And that's what we've got to continue to develop and emphasise, that if you come to this nation, those values are ultimately crucial to who you are as an Australian. And that's what we want to focus on, whether it be the Indian community, the East Timorese community, any community here in Australia, understanding that ultimately you make a commitment to those Australian values when you come here.
1: Now, Mr. Modi also signed an agreement with the Australian government on uranium and nuclear energy. What did you make of that, given the Australian government's stance on nuclear?
2: Well, how can Anthony Albanese sign that agreement with a straight face? He's saying to India, you go ahead and you use Australian uranium to develop a civil nuclear energy facility or multiple facilities, and yet we're not going to do the same here in Australia. We're not going to lift the ban to even give us the opportunity when you have data centres, when you have AI, when you have energy abundance being pursued by every nation in the world, we are going to constrain that. And the second thing is, Andrew, is what's happened to the second agreement, the second part of the free trade agreement? We haven't heard boo about that. What we've seen is that the Prime Minister built on what we did as a coalition, and that was reduce the tariffs on uranium, on coal, on gas, so that India would buy our natural resources. Yet we're seeing nothing when it comes to Australia now benefiting from further sales of this. All the Prime Minister has done is literally said, here, you use our resources even further to develop your energy sector. And meanwhile, here in Australia, we'll constrain ourselves to wind and solar.
1: When will we hear more from the opposition on a policy around nuclear?
2: Very, very shortly. We are doing this work. As you know, I've already announced that the type of direction that we will head in, and you'll, in the coming months, you will see that further elaborated. I've been doing a lot of work following my visit to the United States last year, where I went and visited their two big international laboratories, which have a specific focus on nuclear at Idaho and at Oak Ridge. Following that, I've been doing a lot of consulting, and you'll hear very shortly how we want to develop that even further, or have a different look to what it had that we took to the last election, because obviously the work that is continuing to take place when it comes to small modular and micro reactors, the developments there are exponential at the moment. So it'll have a different look to what we took to the last election, but you'll hear from us in the coming months on it.
1: And it will have to entail significant government spending or underwriting though, won't it?
2: Well, can I just say, the previous interview was absolutely right when it talked about the capacity investment scheme. There is no reason whatsoever why we shouldn't have a macro number. I can understand the commercial in confidence aspects of each individual project, but there is no valid reason as to why we shouldn't have a macro number as to how much the Australian taxpayer is on the hook for the capacity investment scheme. Now, once again, we're doing the policy work to see how we will broaden out the capacity investment scheme or replace it with an alternative scheme. We want the focus, though, to be back on getting that essential baseload power into the system so that we know that we've got the energy abundance that we need in this nation for new technologies and to underpin our existing industrial technologies.
1: Given where poll numbers are at, are you confident Mr. Taylor will be Liberal leader at the election or even at the end of this calendar year?
2: Absolutely. Angus has done the hard work. He's put policies out there already. He's taking the fight up to the Albanese Labor government, and everyone is 100% behind him. We know that we've got to unite, we've got to have a policy offering, we've got to be able to present a united team in getting out there and advocating those policies, and we are 100% behind what the strategy is for the coalition going forward. And I look forward to being with Angus as we continue to tear this bad, bad Albanese Labor government down, because it is doing to Australia what Dan Andrews and Jacinta Allen have done to Victoria, and we've got to stop it.
1: Barnaby Joyce said Sarah Henderson should never have dialed 000 during the week during the Telstra outage. Do you agree?
2: Well, she was trying to do her job. She was out there well before the telecommunications minister was. She was trying to do her job. She was getting told that there were issues with 000. Look, there was no malice in what she did. She was just trying to see whether it was true what was happening. And can I say this? You know, they're out there calling, and Jason Clare's out there calling Sarah Henderson to account. Well, where are they calling the Prime Minister to account about what he said about the Japanese Prime Minister and the gifts that she, in good faith, gave to him? And where's his apology looking the Australian people in the eye about what he said to Kylie Minogue? This is once again a complete distraction from the Labor Party. And if we're talking about people apologising, let's hear it from the Prime Minister looking down a camera and saying he's absolutely apologetic about what he said to Kylie Minogue and the insult to the Japanese Prime Minister.
1: Dan Tehan, thanks for your time.
2: Thanks, Andrew.
1: Well, stay with us for the crystal ball.
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0: Sky News will be back after this short break.
1: All right, the week ahead, the Prime Minister, Anthony Albanese, will make a major speech on artificial intelligence on Wednesday. And the PM will attend the funeral of cancer victim and former Australian of the Year, Richard Scollia, on Monday. Opposition leader Angus Taylor will continue to focus on the economy all week, believing this to be a Liberal strength and a government weakness. He'll focus on a slumping housing market and continue attacks on One Nation's economic policy, arguing this would lead to a sovereign debt crisis. My other tip is we won't see a federal cabinet reshuffle this year. Have to wait for next year for that one. That's all from me. Thanks very much for your company. We'll be back at 8 a.m. Eastern next week.
0: Sky News will be back after this short break.

0: 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This is Outsiders.
1: Good morning and welcome, outsiders everywhere, to Outsiders, where, unlike the Prime Minister of Australia, we know exactly who we are, where we are, and what we stand for. And unlike the Prime Minister, don't get up in front of the cameras and tell lies like this.
2: I'm not focused on culture wars. Never have been. But I tell you what, I don't think it hurts anyone for people to be polite.
3: What? Hang on there. Did I just hear Prime Minister Anthony Albanese say he doesn't do culture wars? Isn't this the guy who spent north of $500 million worth of taxpayer money to run the Voice referendum, which was the war to end all culture wars? Anyway, do continue, Prime Minister.
2: If I come into your home, I'll knock on the door and I'll say, it's okay if I come in? You go, yeah, welcome. And Indigenous people have been doing this for thousands of years when people entered from one country to another.
4: Ah, okay, that's what this is all about. Honouring the ancient ritual of the welcome to country, which goes all the way back to, Ernie Dingo. But it's all very confusing. I thought the Prime Minister was the elected head of government representing the entire Australian nation.
2: That's all it is. It's an act of politeness. It's someone saying, is it okay if I come onto your country and respect the land and waters that you have looked after, and people welcome them?
1: And all this talk comes out of the news that the Labor Party, oh, watch out, Pauline Hanson, for this, has moved to enshrine support for welcomes to country in its National Party platform. But here's the thing, Prime Minister. I don't need to be welcomed to this country. Guess what? I'm a citizen, and I have been for nearly two decades. And by the way, neither does Lucy, whose parents came to this great land decades ago, or Caleb, whose ancestors arrived, I suspect, even before that. The difference is, Prime Minister, if you come to my home, which I look after, I will welcome you there. But I don't need to be welcomed to my own country, and I don't think anyone else needs to be either. And with that, let's grab the latest Outsiders news. Well, Lucy, Caleb, welcome to our guest Outsiders today here. Big news this week, I think, has to be the ongoing stoush between One Nation and the Liberal Party, particularly the fight that the Liberal Party is picking with One Nation. When, Lucy, I kind of feel like they ought to be picking more fights with Labor.
3: That was what it was supposed to be about, and I'm looking forward to hearing Caleb unpack it all as the program goes on. But ultimately, we've heard some very, I would have to say, contradictive rhetoric coming out of the Liberal Party. In one breath, and in previous weeks, you've heard Angus Taylor saying, well, we will work with anybody that is willing to dispatch this Labor government. Of course, Pauline Hanson has remained very staunch in her view that she is open to also working with anyone who is willing to get rid of this, in her terms, a toxic Labor government. That should be what the right should be uniting over. And all this says to me is that ultimately this is about politics. Politics over principle, politics over putting the nation's interests ahead of their own. We've seen a raft of, you know, criticisms coming out of the Liberal Party now. It seems like this is a very coordinated strategy on their part. We saw Andrew Hastie come out very strongly declaring war against One Nation. He feels that, in his words, this is now a very personal issue because he feels that his seat of Canning over in Western Australia is under attack. It just seems to me that they've really missed the mark on this. It hasn't worked. Attacking One Nation. And as Alex Antich has already very rightfully said, Australians don't care about, you know, political squabbles. We need to move beyond this to arrest this awful, awful government of the day.
1: Well, you know, Caleb, a word that Lucy just said in there, I think, talks about really what the problem that the Liberal Party has. Yes, Lucy is correct that the right should be uniting to fight Labor, but I feel like within the Liberal Party, there's a large group of people who are not the right, who are still remain that kind of moderate handbrake, the Turnbullites who have been the problem for the last decade for the Liberal Party. They are the reason why the Liberals cannot go as full-throated as they would like to be. You know, why we see things like a housing policy that basically lets property developers decide how high you can set the dial, which I think is completely backwards. But this is the problem, isn't it, Caleb, that there is a divide within the Liberals on what to do here?
4: Well, indeed there is. But if Angus Taylor is letting that dictate the way he deals with the electorate and the lines that he runs, then he's never going to succeed, right? Because they're focused on the wrong game. The game is not One Nation. The game is the government. You're not going to an election to defeat One Nation. You're going to an election to defeat the government. And I think the big problem here is that it looks, and I'll explain this further in my editorial in the second hour, but it looks desperate because basically it is the Liberal Party, and I'll make the differentiation between the Liberals and the Nationals here, because early on you had Matt Canavan quite strident in his criticism of One Nation and Pauline Hanson. And I've noticed in the last couple of weeks he's pulled back from that, and I think deliberately so.
3: You see, it's not working, Kate.
4: Correct, correct. And now you've got the Liberal Party seemingly taking up this bastion, and Angus Taylor's done it twice now. He did it in an interview with the Oz a couple of weeks ago, then he did it at the Sydney Institute during the week. But it looks desperate because it's basically saying we know we're under threat from One Nation. And when you've admitted that that is a problem, you look weak. And the last thing you want to look in politics is weak. You're basically admitting that you are in trouble.
1: And I think more than that, the Liberal Party doesn't come across as authentic.
4: Yes.
1: You know, and I know you're going to speak about this eloquently in the next hour, but the one point I'll make is that the one thing you can say for Pauline Hanson and One Nation is she has been saying these things for 30 years. For 30 years now. And in fact, even, you know, when you go back to when John Howard was trying to figure out what to do with her, he was never as strident against Pauline Hanson as many of the Liberals are today. It's a big tactical mistake. And the problem that the Liberals have, Caleb and Lucy, it is trust. Because even if the Liberals come up with the most full-throated, get out of Paris, get out of net zero, build nuclear reactors, cut migration to 100,000 a year, all of these sorts of policies, everybody is going to say, I'm afraid. Well, why should we believe you? Because you've been on both sides of the fence of these issues for the last 10 years. But that's why I think we need to talk more about One Nation and what they have been up to this week, because this week we are really starting to see meat on the policy bones here. And first of all, I think we need to talk about Pauline Hanson's big trip to the UK. And I was struck by, and there was a big piece about this in the Saturday Telegraph, which I urge everybody to go and read, about her trip, what she would do. She said, among other things, she said that she would ban the burqa if One Nation came to government. She said that we should not take in migrants from Islamic fundamentalist countries, which, you know, I think on the face of it makes a certain amount of sense. And this was the big one. This was the big one, Lucy. She said, Australia needs to get out of the 1951 Convention on Refugees. And that, Lucy, is the reason why people can come here on a visa, declare themselves an asylum seeker, and we have to let them stay and stay and stay and stay until they've exhausted every avenue to appeal.
3: It's true. And the issue also with this is that we have our offshore processing as well that is embedded within all of this, which human rights advocates will say is actually in direct violation of the 1951 Convention and the 1967 Protocol, right? So the 1951 Convention was first established post-war to deal with primarily European migrants who had been displaced due to the war. Then it got changed in 1967 to allow then that to open up to the entire world, to deal with refugee displacement. I think Pauline Hanson is right in calling it outdated. On the one hand, you have these situations where, and I personally know refugees who were given political asylum here in Australia who were able to benefit from them. And one of them happens to be my neighbour. He lives just up the road and he fled when the war broke out in Croatia and was given asylum here in this country. He's gone on to be a proud Australian, a taxpayer. But back in those days, for example, in 1991, we were talking about net migration levels that teetered around the 85,000 mark. Now we're talking looking in 2025, the end of that financial year, numbers north of 300,000. So we're living in a very different political landscape, and we're also dealing with very different waves of migration to this country. To ignore those fundamental realities is to deny the truth, and I've said that consistently with respect to this issue. Back to the offshore processing issue, we are spending, and it's only projected to get worse, over $14 billion, right, since the Howard government introduced this in 2001. And then, of course, we saw that it was paused in 2008 by the Rudd government and then reinstalled under the Gillard government in 2012. We don't know what to do with people who are coming to this country illegally. And these types of conventions force us into scenarios where we have to effectively abdicate all national interest and regard for sovereignty and go down this path. We are allowed to show compassion, well, to be humanitarians, but by the same vein, the advocates, the human rights advocates and the humanitarians are only looking at that side of things. They're not looking at the other side, which is placing pressure on our infrastructure, housing and our economy. We need to balance this discussion and allow ourselves to exercise discernment when it comes to who we welcome into Team Australia.
1: Well, indeed. And, you know, also, and eat your heart out, Carl Stefanovic, but while she was over in the UK, Pauline Hanson also met with Tommy Robinson. Have a look at this.
5: There's been a mass awakening, I'll say. That's the only way I can describe it, where people have not understood what's happening or not been willing to listen and now listen.
6: With the mass migration that's coming into the country, cost of living, climate change BS they've been dumping on us. So Australians say they're having a bit of guffle. They're sick of politicians.
1: Oh, well, Caleb, the Mad Witches would have absolutely loved that one there. But do you think it was wise for Pauline Hanson to sit down with Tommy Robinson? I wonder if this is a bit of a fringe internet character who's very big in England, but whether or not this winds up being more of a liability when it comes to the national stage here.
4: It could be to some degree. I think Pauline Hanson is playing two games here. One is she's trying to position herself internationally as sort of the preeminent anti-immigration politician in Australia. So she wants to get the recognition of a Nigel Farage, for instance, or a Donald Trump internationally. She's big here, but she's basically trying to build that audience as well. And so she's using Tommy Robinson as part of that. I think the other thing she's trying to do is generate the kind of headlines that Carl Stefanovic generated by sitting down with Tommy Robinson. Because it's, and I understand it's different here because you have a compulsory voting system. But of course, in the United States, the Dems outspend the Republicans when it comes to Donald Trump at every presidential election campaign by, you know, three times or something. But Donald Trump gets his publicity by getting news mentions. And I think that's kind of the game Pauline Hanson is playing here. We know they don't spend a great deal of money on campaigning, but if they can get Pauline Hanson's name in the headlines, it at least means people are talking about her, whether or not it is positive. I suspect most people in Australia wouldn't know a great deal about Tommy Robinson, and it probably goes over their heads. But if the story is in the media that Pauline Hanson is talking to Tommy Robinson and it creates a headline in the Sydney Morning Herald and the ABC and whatever, it means people are talking about it.
3: But is it that shocking that a woman who has had a very staunch anti-immigration policy for over 30 years since she's been in politics, is it that shocking then that she should sit down with someone who has really brought the national and international spotlight on immigration gone wrong in a country? Is it that surprising that she sits down with someone like that who, whether you like him or not, is at the forefront of a cultural movement in the UK? I mean, he's organised rallies where you've got over 100,000 people attending. This is no longer a fringe group anymore when you've got that amount of people who are watching his documentaries and who are following him on the streets of Britain.
1: And that's the thing, Lucy, is that what I think Pauline Hanson is sending a message with this meeting with Tommy Robinson and this whole trip here is that Australia isn't where the UK is yet. We aren't where England is yet. You know, they have had the horrors of the rather euphemistically called grooming gang scandals. They have had all of the two-tier policing. They've got the problems with the boats because obviously they've got a much shorter gap between themselves and continental Europe. They've had all sorts of problems, I think, too. And I think this is really where we need to watch out, Caleb, with the Islamicization of politics and that confluence between hard left green politics, the politics of Gazan liberation, and the politics of, you know, fairly unsavory Muslim Brotherhood types who seek to leverage their way into our political system. We saw the threat of that at the last election when there were going to be these Muslim independent candidates that were going to run in some of these Western Sydney seats. That got knocked out. But when you see where the UK goes, Caleb, I would say, yeah, there's actually a very big warning about what could happen here.
4: Of course. And it's all demographics, right? I mean, let's take as an example recently, an application in Western Sydney for the Lekemba Mosque to play the call to prayer on Fridays, right? Now, in Australia as it stands, and this is census data from 2021, there's a new census this year, so we will get a more accurate picture in coming months. But in 2021, the Australian Muslim population was 3-odd percent. In the UK at the last census, it was 6-odd percent, so double per capita. In London, 14-odd percent, right? And so once you start to build up that critical mass, you do start to have the ability to dictate political terms.
1: Because you see in places like Birmingham and northern English cities where it really does... People do say, you know, it's a different country in those places.
4: And keep him, and you'll talk about this later in the show about Modi coming out to visit this week, right? And the fact that basically the federal government and the Allan government of Victoria has genuflected to the Indian Prime Minister because there's a large Indian population. So, you know, you talk about the Islamification.
1: And this, Caleb,
4: it could be the same thing.
1: And this, Caleb, this is, I think, where Pauline Hanson talks in a language that I think people understand about multiculturalism. I think the monoculture idea, that's a clumsy word. It doesn't work, and it just creates a lot of problems once you start to talk about it.
3: Not if you articulate it correctly.
1: Well, sure, but what I'm saying, though, is that I think the bigger issue is that people have an issue of not multiculturalism in idea, this idea that everybody's sort of mixed together, but multiple monocultures across our suburbs where there are areas that are politically and culturally dominated by one particular group that then votes its interest. But the other thing, too, economics. It's all economics. That's, you know, the thing that everybody keeps saying, you know, it's the economy, stupid. We're starting to see some really interesting stuff come out of One Nation now about what they would do about economics. They're getting slammed because, you know, Angus Taylor's saying, oh, it's going to cost $90 billion. But Barnaby Joyce was on Andrew Clunell's program a little while ago, and he talked about what the role of the Reserve Bank might be and a new way potentially to fight inflation. Have a listen to this.
7: There should be the critique. And we just have monetary policy as the role of the Reserve Bank. And I do have some sympathies for the Reserve Bank because they're given a hammer, and it's a hammer that's, there's so many issues. For instance, the resale of housing stock, Andrew, is not encompassed in our, and how we assess what inflation is. Neither there are other areas that fall outside that remit. I think the Reserve Bank has got to be more independent, not less.
1: And Barnaby Joyce, Lucy, has gone on and said that, you know, the RBA should possibly be able to drive the government itself to cut spending, to cut inflation. Would that be a good idea?
3: Well, how does that happen when they're supposed to be an independent body? They're supposed to be totally divorced from the government and not feel as though they're being pressured into any types of particular economic and monetary decisions when it comes to our current economy. The fact of the matter is we have a government who have outspent themselves, and this stretches back decades now. We are still paying for what happened through COVID, and we are still in a situation where, and I know that we'll talk about energy, of course, where we cannot have mature and educated conversations about what the best decisions are going forward for our country. And what are this existing government doing to grow productivity? These are the issues. All it seems to be about is a bloated bureaucracy, 100%. Distorting private enterprise and actually taking away any form of entrepreneurial spirit that we'd like to see imbued within the individual in this country. It is now about collectivism versus individualism.
1: It is about redistributing the the economy, not growing the economy. But Caleb, there is a point here, though. You know, we, because it is still, it is the Liberals that are on the coalition that's on the opposition benches. So they are the parliamentary opposition. They're trying to win government. You ask them about cutting spending, they say, oh, yeah, we'd cut spending. You ask them what, they say, I don't know. You say, how many public servants would you cut? Yes. And, you know, you can see the chair spinning as the politician runs out of the interview room. We do have a problem here. We've got a massive problem where we're overspending. The share of the government as GDP is growing. Every dollar the government spends is a dollar the private sector does not. It seems like at least we're talking about figuring out creative ways to solve a problem that otherwise will lead Australia into sort of a Peronist kind of Argentinian, pre-Millet Argentinian, I should say. You know, decades of torpor.
4: Indeed. And government spending per head of population has increased under this government when you account for inflation. So real spending is going up. And look, you probably couldn't have a direct mechanism by which the RBA controls how much the government can spend or what they can and cannot spend. But I would like to see the RBA have the room to be a bit more strident in its criticism of the federal government. And perhaps it comes in the form of a quarterly or an annual report that it produces that talks about the direct effect of government spending on inflation and all other economic markers.
3: Isn't the fact that they have to raise the rates, though, a direct criticism of the government of the day?
4: But, of course, the government then puts that back on the RBA and says, well, it's the RBA that's putting the rates up, right? It's not our fault, not our problem. And so giving the RBA a mechanism by which it could sort of divorce itself from that a little bit and prove the point of what the government is doing, I think would be good. Because the main problem with the Reserve Bank is that it only has one lever to pull, and it's a blunt instrument, and that's interest rates. You put the interest rates up because inflation has gone up because the government is spending too much money. Now, who does that fundamentally hurt? The people who can least afford to pay it. It's people who are paying off a mortgage on their house. It's people who've taken out a loan to start a small business. It's renters who are paying off the mortgage of the person who's bought the house that they are living in. You're fine if you've got money in the bank because you actually make more money
1: in that circumstance. Well, Caleb, this is the disaster that we're heading into, okay? So the government is spending too much. They're driving up inflation. The government has now smashed a huge amount of wealth right off the top of the economy with their budget and what they've done to the property market. At the same time, while they're spending, inflation goes up, so everybody is getting poorer that way, whether you're a renter or you're an owner or you're a mortgage holder. And it's about a third, I think, of the economy.
4: Yep.
1: And then we're going to have the Reserve Bank say, oh, well, for your own good, sorry, we're going to have to pump these interest rates up again. And you put that on top of energy and everything else. Again, we're heading for disaster. But I want to just talk before we go to a break here. This is another big important thing happened this week. We've had the latest series of hearings of the Anti-Semitism Royal Commission here. And I tell you what, I was very glad to see that the ABC came in for some very well-deserved criticism for the way that they handled not just the Bondi terror attack, but the October 7th attacks and a lot more. Have a look at this.
8: We wanted to make sure that the error had not been replicated in other places. The nature of the modern media is that television, video items might appear on our social media feeds and other places. So it took some time to make sure that we were able to pull down all of those elements and to do a correction once that had happened.
1: So there's our friend from the ABC. He's explaining why, oh, it took so long and why the correction got buried about this report that they had that something like 41,000 babies were going to die in Gaza if aid wasn't allowed in the very next day. But this was just
3: 14,000.
1: 14,000. Sorry, I mixed my numbers up. Thank you, Lucy. I appreciate the correction. But that said, though, you know, the ABC has come in for a real pasting for the fact that they have failed to adopt a universal definition of anti-Semitism. The general bias of their coverage. Here's a little bit more of what happened.
8: We have covered the impact of a variety of attacks, for instance, on Jewish synagogues, on graffiti and other incidences of anti-Semitism. We have covered the police and authorities and government responses to that. We have covered the politics of that, and we have continued to try to do that both in our day-to-day and long-term reporting.
1: Well, and Lucy, though we know how they covered these things, and we know the way that they would do things like just take reports from the Gaza Ministry of Health as if they were gospel.
3: It's really disappointing. It's really disappointing that this is our public broadcaster, isn't it? And that, you know, when I think back to the fundamentals of what I was taught when I went and did my Bachelor of Journalism and I majored in sport business, but at the time I had such astute and very intelligent tutors, right? This is going back now at our university systems have been permeated with activists now and agendas and ideology. But back then I was told the news is about who, what, when, where, why. Right. In this and the coverage of what's occurring in the Middle East, I think so many of us watching can all agree there has been little to no balance from our public broadcaster. And when I think back to what the ABC was from its inception to where it is now, there's no surprise that you have people calling for it to be defunded because, as Gillian Siegel rightly pointed out, she said, I mean, they are with respect, judge, counsel and jury. They can mark their own homework.
1: Yeah, I mean, that's a disgraceful thing. I mean, they're publicly funded. I don't think we should have a publicly funded ABC News. I just to think that this is a waste of money. We've got plenty of great sources of news, including Sky News, in this country. Why do we need that? But if you are going to have it, you know, their own charter says that they are basically running against their own charter now.
4: Yeah, and you've got this ABC commissioner and ABC ombudsman, but they basically exist within the office of the ABC. You know, if the ABC is to exist, it needs to have independent oversight, and that means real independent oversight. Not the ABC, as Gillian Siegel says, marking its own homework, but someone who's actually keeping an eye on the ABC and enforcing complaints and dealing with these things, because as it stands, it's not happening.
1: Well, we're going to have to leave it there, because when we come back from the break, we're going to hit a quick break. When we come back, we're going to cross live to the UK for all of the latest with that Nigel Farage by-election and a whole lot more. Plus, Lucy's going to take us on a bit of an odyssey. You're not going to want to miss that.
0: Sky News will be back after this short break.

Welcome back. You're watching Outsiders with your host, James Morrow. Hello, James. Also happens to be my boss at the Daily Telegraph, the brilliant Caleb Bond, and myself, Lucy Zelich. Great to be your guest host for today. Well, nothing says diversity, equity and inclusion in the workplace like restricting opportunities to people based on the colour of their skin, their gender or how they identify. According to the British Council, equality of opportunity is, and I quote, about treating people fairly and without bias, end quote, and also attempts to, and I quote, redress past imbalances, end quote. While diversity is concerned with creating an inclusive environment and practices which benefit the organisation. So, based on these principles, what exactly is inclusive about the University of Melbourne's decision this week to seek women-only applicants for the role of a senior lecturer in mathematical physics? And it's not just for cis women, can't stand being called a cis woman, I'm a woman, but also trans-identified males, because don't forget, leaving out males in the spirit of inclusion is fine, but those who identify as women, it's a no-no. The role, which offers a total package of $206,000, specifies that given the underrepresentation in the academy, this position is, and I quote, open only to suitably qualified women candidates. And according to the university, this position is exempt under the special measure provision in the Equal Opportunity Act 2010. Now, under Victorian law, people and organisations are allowed to, and I quote, treat people differently in specific situations if those people or organisations are taking action to address genuine equality for disadvantaged groups. Yes, because nothing says disadvantaged group like the state that's being run by a female premier who also happens to be the highest paid in the country, where over 50% of the parliament are also made up of female MPs. But it doesn't end with just gender. This parade of so-called inclusivity also extends to judging people based on the colour of their skin, and not, as Martin Luther King Jr. once advocated for, on the content of their character. This week, one of Hollywood's best directors of the 21st century, Christopher Nolan, released his adaptation of the ancient Greek poem The Odyssey. The mythological story was composed by the poet Homer thousands of years ago and chronicles the 10-year journey of King Odysseus of Ithaca, who is trying to return home following the Trojan War. It's regarded by scholars as a foundational pillar of Western literature. But Academy Award winner Nolan decided the original story, it just wasn't good enough by Hollywood's woke standards, because it didn't feature enough people of colour, trans-identified characters or women. Nolan's decision to cast actress Lupita Nyong'o, who is of Kenyan-Mexican heritage as Helen of Troy, and trans-identified, it's regarded by scholars as a foundational pillar

0: by Homer as lukolenos, which is an ancient Greek word that translates to white-armed or fair-armed. And Sinon was never described as a woman identifying as a man. Now, let's be clear. This isn't a dispute about beauty or talent. Nwongo is a stunning woman. We can see that. And she's also an Academy Award-winning actress for, ironically, her role in 12 Years a Slave. And by the way, Paige is also an award winner. The real issue here is the hypocrisy and the incessant desire to bend the knee to DEI. The most staunch defenders of Nolan's casting decisions have failed to answer why it's okay to rewrite history in The Odyssey, but why it would be absolutely indefensible if white actresses were to depict characters in Yoruba mythology, for example, which are mythical and mythological stories about gods and spirits that originate from West Africa. Outrage would ensue, and rightfully so. It's just that the rules only ever seem to apply to a certain group of people, and therein lies the frustration within the double standard here. That The Odyssey also happens to be a story about a man was also apparently a problem for Nolan. Here's what Nwongo had to say about it.
1: When you read The Iliad and The Odyssey, very little time is spent in the perspective of the women.
2: Right.
1: Right? It's told from a very masculine side of things.
2: Right.
1: But this film takes time to really consider things from the female perspective.
0: Thousands of years old, just a reminder. And stories that focus on the male perspective are apparently bad. But what of classic stories like Louisa May Alcott's Little Women or The Colour Purple by Alice Wall? Are they now not diverse or inclusive enough? Will they be retold one day through the perspective of men and white people, white men specifically? If all of this wasn't bad enough, Nwongo also had a question for Homer.
3: I'd be like, so Homer, how do you feel about the screen time given to these women, considering how little you spent with them?
0: Oh, heaven help us. This is just exhausting. I feel tired, actually, unpacking all of this. But elsewhere in the United States, a white staffer by the name of Bryant Rousseau at the New York Times last month filed a lawsuit, a civil lawsuit, with the Equal Employment Opportunity Commission and claimed the publication had denied him a promotion to deputy editor on the basis of his race and gender after the role went to a black multiracial woman who was allegedly less qualified than him. Just this week, we learned that the New York Times has now filed a counterclaim against the EEOC, accusing the agency of retaliating against the publication for its reporting and politicising the issue. I mean, what a mess. Let's just say, for argument's sake, the woman in question here was more deserving than the white staffer. But all these DEI policies have done are perpetually draw into question whether or not the best man or woman was given the job. It's created chaos for corporations, businesses and government who are now more focused with someone's race, colour, creed or gender rather than delivering the best possible outcomes. This is not what original feminists like English philosopher Mary Wollstonecraft argued for when she said she did not wish for women to have power over men, but power over themselves. Back then, women like Wollstonecraft argued for the opportunity to be given a seat at the table, not for prioritisation. And in Western society, where we have people of all different colours, races, creeds and genders on rich lists, competing in sports, running countries and organisations, it begs the question, who is diversity, equity, inclusion and inclusion really serving?
4: Thank you so much, Lucy. And it's so funny to me that with The Odyssey, which is full of female characters from Helen to Penelope to Cassandra to the Sirens, that people say that this is somehow this misogynist tale. Anyway, thank you so much for that bit of history. Well done. Now, let's go to the UK, where there have been disturbing developments as the ex-reform UK politician and former Conservative Minister Anne Widdecombe. She was found dead at her house, and a murder investigation has been launched. Well, within the last hour, I can bring you this news. It's been confirmed that a 28-year-old man has been arrested on suspicion.

0: of her murder. Local police have confirmed the suspect is, and they were very keen to make sure we knew this, a white British national. So let's cross the UK and bring in former Reform UK candidate Myron Settle-Nathan. Myron, I guess before we get to the news here, I know there's also a little bit happening in sport here. So if something happens and you need to run around the room and cheer or something like that, we will obviously excuse you. But do tell us, though, this murder of Anne Widcombe is exceedingly disturbing. We don't seem to know much about it, but I was struck by how quickly the police wanted to make sure everybody knew the ethnicity and passport of the alleged assailant.
1: Yeah, first of all, Anne Widcombe was a political warrior. She was a political titan with a heart devoted to Christ. And Nigel Farage described her as probably the most well-known prominent female politician since Margaret Thatcher. When we first heard news that she died, it was a tragedy. We assumed it was natural causes, so there's a sense of peace. But then when we found out it was a murder, that peace turned into horror and turbulence. And yes, the police immediately seemed to arrest one person, a white individual. They released that white individual and then arrested another white individual. And then we're going to see what happens with that. So, they have been quite forthcoming with the ethnicity, which is good in one sense, but perhaps not as consistent as it has always been. But yeah, a horrific case, and she'll be sorely missed for her conviction, for her experience, for her wisdom, and for her sense of humour. She was someone who worked in Reform UK. They don't make politicians like Anne Widcombe anymore. She was so forthright. She played a big role in my own personal decision to join Reform a couple of years ago as well, with her landmark epic speech about Brexit and the betrayal of Brexit. So, yeah, she'll be sorely missed.
2: Indeed. The first time I came across Anne Widcombe was when she did that documentary with Louis Theroux all those years ago, when Louis met. And you could certainly tell that she was a woman of conviction. As we've talked about, the police have been very quick to say that they believe it was a white British national. They were also very quick to say that they didn't believe it was terror-related. Have we seen any CCTV vision? If they know who they think this person looks like, they've just arrested someone. Have we seen any vision of what went on?
1: Not at all, actually. I mean, they've made a point of saying they're not going to actually release the CCTV footage. I imagine there's quite a lot of it about. Some people are questioning, I mean, why is that? Wouldn't that be helpful to kind of identify suspects and what and things going on? But they've made a decision. I don't know the ins and outs of it. I assume there's good reason for that. We'll have to wait and see.
0: Lucy.
3: Myron, they're saying that she sustained some very serious injuries, and at this stage they haven't been able to determine if this is something that has been politically motivated, and we have seen some rhetoric coming out across the political landscape. What has more broadly been the reaction to her death?
1: In one sense, absolute, like I said, horror. There's been some amazing tributes from across the spectrum, from parliamentarians, from media experts. But I'm not going to lie to you, there's been some vile comments from people primarily on the left. People almost celebrating her death on Blue Sky platform as well. So, and some of them have had to come out and apologise. She had strong religious views. She didn't believe in sort of gay marriage and things like that. But she was... she had many gay friends at the same time because she was so loving. She never let that religious belief, although she held them quite strongly, she never used it against anyone. She never dehumanized anyone. She loved people as individuals, and she was about as compassionate and selfless and unconditional in her and love in her treatment of people you could imagine.
0: Myron, it's all just a terrible tragedy, and our thoughts and prayers go out to her family. It's just horrific. But at the same time, politics grinds on in the UK. There's been a lot of news. It's made a lot of news here in Australia about the by-election that Nigel Farage called in Clacton. And apparently he's going to be running against some clown in a wheelie bin or something like that. I don't really fully understand quite how that works. But Count Binface is the person's name. There he is. Yeah, well, that's English democracy at its finest.
2: Was that a Nazi
0: Myron? What is going on here? And why does he have to do this?
1: Yeah, so what is happening here is that over the last few months, the state has been mobilizing, and that sounds very conspiratorial, I know, but when you look at the fact that local elections have been cancelled, I mean, who does that in a proper democracy? When you look at the fact that they've changed the rules that certain British citizens can't donate to certain political parties, they've changed the rules so that that becomes the outcome. We've had reports of the National Crime Agency, which is a body of the government, actually leaking documents, and the government is proposing to change algorithms for social media to promote the BBC. All of this is the state mobilising, I would say, and I think very, in some situations very directly against Reform UK. Now, there have been allegations about Nigel Farage's finances, a £5 million gift and all, and a few other things as well. Now, Nigel's completely denied any wrongdoing. He says that he's taken advice. He hasn't breached any standards. However, it has been reported to the Parliamentary Standards Committee. And what's been happening is the Daily Mail, the Guardian, and the Times have been every couple of days leaking a new story drip by drip by drip. So there is this constant war of attrition against Nigel Farage and his finances. And he's made a decision. Either I wait for months to roll by for the Parliamentary Standards Committee, which is made up of hostile MPs. It's not like they're kind of some divine authority. They are made up of hostile MPs who are going to make a decision whether Nigel has acted appropriately or not. He hasn't broken any criminal law, but he's now saying, look, I'm not going to wait months for this to happen. Endless news stories coming out. I'm going to actually turn to the people of Clacton who elected me and ask them what they think. That is a true anti-establishment politician. And in response, we've had Kemi Badenoch of the Conservatives, Andy Burnham of the Labour Party, Ed Davey of the Lib Democrats. We've even had Rupert Lowe saying they would not stand this election because they see it as a sham, as Nigel Farage's dodging scrutiny. But look, if you're establishment, you run after rules, regulations, committees. If you're anti-establishment, you go to the people. And what I'm furious about is that we have an illegitimate Prime Minister, Andy Burnham, who won't call a general election. We have an opposition leader who you'd expect to call a general election who isn't calling a general election. We have someone like Rupert Lowe who fancies himself as being very anti-establishment. Why isn't he going head-to-head with Nigel Farage? They're all running scared because they know when it comes to the ballot box, they will lose. So Nigel Farage is now against this kind of joke character called Count Binface. And everyone's mocking him right now. But let me tell you, as time goes on, Count Binface will represent the absence of the establishment parties. The joke will eventually morph onto their court. And I think that's what's going to happen going forward.
0: Myra, we're going to have to leave it there. Thank you so much for your time. And we do need to talk next time you're on about what they are going to be doing to that YouTube algorithm, because it is really sinister, the thought control that the UK system is working towards. Myra and Nathan, though, thanks so much for your time. Stick around after the break. Emissions Impossible. We've got a special guest from the US, but we're going to be talking about some really bad environmental chicanery happening right here at home after the break.
4: Sky News will be back after this short break.

0: Welcome back to Outsiders, and I hope you're having as much fun as we are here, because now it is time for Emissions Impossible. That's right, it is our mission, and we do accept it each and every week to dispel as much of the climate nonsense being pushed by everybody from the leftist politicians to the media to all the big corporates who stand to make big bucks on it. Now, I want to bring in a good friend of the show and a man who knows everything about emissions and energy-related farces, and he's part of the campaign group Power the Future, Daniel Turner. Daniel, welcome to the program. Now, great to have you here. First of all, I've got to tell you, we've had a pretty interesting week here. We've had the Prime Minister of India, Narendra Modi, come here to Australia, great guy. But he's walked away with a deal to buy a lot of Australian uranium. Again, great news. But Daniel, I'd love your reaction to the fact that, you know, they're building nuclear power and using nuclear power in India, which is not as rich as Australia, but here in comparatively well-off Australia, we're told, oh, no, no, it's too expensive for us.
1: Well, kudos to the mining industry of Australia. I got family who works in mining there, and so this is great for your country and your economy. But you're absolutely right, just pointing out the nonsense that your elected officials, much like ours in the previous administration, are thwarting nuclear production. They're telling us we have to go all renewables. We have to go wind. We have to go solar. Your audience knows better than I do. Australia has the world's largest uranium reserves. You should be powering your entire country with really inexpensive and safe nuclear power. And electricity should be pennies. Right now you're paying 38 cents per kilowatt hour. It should be 5 cents per kilowatt hour. And that's what India is doing. You know, a country like France, which is roughly half the size of New South Wales, they have 60 nuclear reactors going. If the French aren't afraid of nuclear, why the hell are the Americans? Why are the Australians? Why is anyone running away from nuclear power? We run our entire military, our Navy, on nuclear. We have 19-year-old boys, thousands of them, sleeping on nuclear reactors, and yet we can't run electricity for a prosperous economy. So it's just the insanity of the climate left, which will make a buck when they can, but will not help their own citizens.
0: Dan, I want to play some of, and I'm sorry to subject you to this here, but to some of Chris Bowen, who is, God help us, our energy minister, talking about nuclear, or as he often calls it, nuclear.
2: Renewables are the cheapest form of energy, and nuclear is the most expensive form of energy, Mr. Speaker. This is consistent with findings overseas, and has been consistent with continual findings by the CSIRO and IEMO.
0: Daniel, you're overseas. You've got a lot of nuclear energy in the United States. Is he right?
1: It's just insanity. Whether it's Chris Bowen in Australia, John Kerry here, Ed Miliband in the UK, they just lie nonstop. And they're so comfortable with lying that they don't even know they're doing it anymore. When is renewables cheap? Right. He says this. Our ministers used to say that renewables are cheap. When? Where? When the hell does the good part of going green kick in? Because I said in Australia, you're paying 38 cents per kilowatt hour. In the UK, they're paying close to 60 cents per kilowatt hour in Australian dollars, right? When does it become cheap? Show me a country that has embraced renewables that prices have come down, and they can't. And if you push them on that, they'll just tell you need to double down.
0: Caleb.
3: I mean, it's ridiculous, isn't it? We have a country like India, which has pulled people out of poverty and built itself a middle class on the back of affordable Australian coal. And now we're going to give them affordable Australian uranium so they can go and use that to industrialise further, and we refuse to do it here. Just ridiculous. But, of course, you talk about this point. When have renewables actually been cheap? There's been some great reporting in the Daily Telegraph here in Australia, in Sydney, about these renewable energy zones that they want to designate in New South Wales. Now, one of these renewable energy zones in the New England region, right, it would go through prime agricultural land. It could cost as much as $20 billion to build. This is a project that has a 50% plus or minus cost on it, so they don't actually know what it's going to cost. You've got energy experts saying this could basically ensure that power bills go up forever if they do this stuff. This is the reality, right, when we talk about renewable energy being cheaper.
1: Exactly. And it requires hundreds of millions of tax dollars in order to subsidize this. And the confiscation of land, which you're never going to get back. It's a huge problem we have here in the United States as well, that they are using prime farmland for these wind farms, for these solar farms. They're jacking up the price of electricity, and they are bad for the land. They're bad for animals. They're bad for water aquifers. When once that land is poisoned, you do not get it back. We also wonder why food prices go up. Well, if we're going to turn 100,000 acres into solar farm, that's 100,000 acres that we're not growing corn or soybeans or wheat. So there is no really good solution in renewables. It just makes everything worse. But someone's making a profit off of it, and they're the ones who are pushing it down our throats.
0: Lucy.
4: Dan, I've heard some wild theories as to what's driving climate change, but there was a report in our national broadcasters, on our national broadcasters website, declaring that climate change is becoming a major driver of child marriage across Asia and the Pacific. care to unpack this one for us, if you can stomach it?
1: It's almost hard to react to these stories. Climate change becomes the boogeyman that you can blame everything for. You see feckless politicians who don't do their necessary job of governing. So in America, in states like California that have constant forest fires, well, managing forests is really boring, right? No one wants to be governor to manage forests. So you let them burn and you blame climate change. Maybe, you know, preventing these third world populations from entering our country illegally and bringing their perverse religions with them, like childhood marriage, well, that's hard. So let's just blame climate change instead. So climate change becomes the catch-all for everything that politicians don't want to fix. It's just an easy solution. It's just pure nonsense.
0: And finally, just very quickly, I was struck by news this week that the World Bank is going to change, pulling back some of its climate change lending goals. Do we take this as a small win?
1: Absolutely. World Bank, all banks, major banks, every bank has been dropping these climate goals because they're not only not feasible, they're certainly not profitable. And you know, the economy, banks exist to make money, and you make money by giving people prosperity and freedom and opportunity. And you can't grow an economy with crappy wind, crappy solar. You can grow the Chinese economy very well, but you can't grow your own domestic economy. So it's great to see all banks pivoting away from this climate nonsense.
0: Daniel Turner, always a pleasure to chat. We'll catch up again soon. Really appreciate it. Now, when we come back, I'm going to have a bit more to say about Modi's visit to Australia and the way Albanese treated him. After the break.
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0: Hello, you're watching Outsiders. I'm James Morrow, here with not one but two special guest hosts this week. You know them well, Lucy Zelich.
1: Hello.
0: And Caleb Bond. And this week, you know, I thought we ought to have a little chat about how Australia is changing and is continuing to change under Labor, particularly in the context of our ongoing debate about multiculturalism and whether in being so welcoming to so many from so many places, we are forgetting at the same time a little bit of what makes Australia so unique and so special and perhaps becoming, well, let's just say a little less special in the process. Now, Paul Keating famously said that when you change the government, you change the country. And this was a theme that Anthony Albanese echoed all the way back in 2022 when he was campaigning to kick Scott Morrison out of the lodge. Instead, he said he said that much that year at the National Press Club. Have a look.
2: Now, it was here at the National Press Club that Paul Keating first said, if you change the government, you change the country. My team and I want to change the government, and we want to change the way government operates and the way government is perceived.
0: Oh, and hasn't he certainly done that? But anyway, I was thinking about that line this week when I watched Anthony Albanese welcome Indian Prime Minister Narendra Modi in Melbourne, and even accompany Modi to a rally at Melbourne's Marvel Stadium. Now, tens of thousands attended, which was also remarkable, given that Modi is known for being the leader of the Hindu nationalist BJP party, which, back in his home country of India, is no stranger to controversy, having at times what could gently be called tense relations with Sikhs and Muslims and even Christians. In Australian terms, his politics are religious nationalist, right-wing populist. The sort of person who, were he British or American or French, the ABC classes would run a million miles from. That's why I thought it was remarkable. I mean, it was as remarkable as if, say, a Donald Trump or a future Prime Minister Nigel Farage came to Australia and held a rally with the Australian leader of the day on Australian soil. So what's going on here? Well, before I go any further, I just want to make a caveat here. I want to make it very clear. I'm not about criticizing Indian migrants at all. They are great contributors to our community. They place a massive value on education. They're